0: It shouldn't be difficult for us to sit around. For some reason now, it's almost become socially passé. We've allowed the culture to infiltrate us so much that now we can sit around the table and we can talk about movies, we can talk about Facebook, we can talk about what's going on in our social lives. But then all of a sudden, spiritual things come into the conversation and we go strangely silent. Let me speak to us all as Christians right now. If you claim the name of Jesus Christ, you've recognized him as real and you've accepted him as real, then we ought to be having fellowship one with another. Because our fellowship is based on our fellowship with our Lord Jesus Christ. The closer we draw to God, the closer we should be drawing to each other. To me, I love sitting down with other believers just to be able to talk with them. I love sitting down with older believers to glean from their knowledge. I love sitting down with younger believers to see how they're growing, how excited, how passionate they are about the new truth that they learned from the Word of God. I just love being with other believers. And he said, listen, these things that we have seen and heard, we're declaring unto you that you might have fellowship, that we have something in common. And what we have in common is our Lord and Savior, Jesus Christ. And what we have in common is that we both have a personal walk with God the Father and with the Son, Jesus Christ. And he tells you the ultimate outflow of this kind of life. Look at verse 4. He says, "And these things write we unto you, that your joy may be full." This issue of joy is something that is very unique to the Christian life. It's something in the Christian life is given to us. And it's given to us, it's a promise that he's given to us. He's saying to us, he's telling that sharing of Jesus Christ and the fellowship that we have in him, it leads to joy. It leads to this idea that for us, there is nothing about this life that is going to overwhelm us. There's nothing about this life that's going to destroy us. There's nothing in this life that we have to live in dreadful fear of. That even in the darkest of storms, we can walk through this life with unbelievable joy, unspeakable joy. Because we know that our sovereign God has all under control. That what he's begun in us, he will be faithful to complete it in us. Are you walking in that kind of joy? He's talking about the fellowship dealing with loneliness. As a Christian in Jesus Christ, you and I have no need for loneliness. Even Christ himself gave us the promise, "And lo, I am with you always, even unto the end of the world." A Christian can be alone, but they never have to be lonely. Loneliness is one of the great fears of man. There's a story told of a Christian, not a Christian writer, but a British writer. He was a famous author, and it tells a story about how he was leaving on a ship out of New York Harbor, and all the people were lined up along the harbor waving at the people on this ocean liner, but nobody was there waving to him. So he came off the ship. He walked down the plank, came off the ship, saw this little boy standing here, took out a $20 bill out of his pocket, and he said, "Young man, would you please do me a favor? If I give you this $20, would you wave at me as this ocean liner leaves the harbor?" So the young boy said, "Sure." So he turned around, he walked up back onto the ship, and he stood there along the railing, and as the ship came out of the harbor, there was the young boy just waving at him frantically. And you and I say, what a sad story. Really? I'll tell you, for me, I can remember the days that Jesus Christ was not my joy right here on this campus. I can remember days that I did not understand the fullness of our fellowship with him. So for me, I would walk in, back in those days, it was in the commons, the varsity commons, and I remember walking in there during lunchtime or breakfast, and I remember if I had no one to go with, there'd be some meals that I would just turn around and skip. I wouldn't even go in there because I didn't want to be seen as being by myself. Man, what kind of loser sits there by himself at a meal? Obviously, I've gotten over that problem. But back in those days, I struggled with that. Why? Because loneliness is one of the great fears. Can I say this to you on a college campus like this? There ought to be no one in here that's struggling with loneliness. Not if we have anything to do with it. Because for us as believers in Jesus Christ, we ought to have fellowship, have those things in common one with another. There ought to be a freeness. There ought not to have to be a pecking order amongst us. It ought not have to be, well, you know, look at the way they dress, or look at the way they walk, look at the way they talk. No, there should be an openness to us in the way that we speak with one another. It should be the opportunity that at any point in time a person walks into the commons, they sit down at a table. It doesn't matter what table they sit at. They just sit down at the table, and you can start conversing with those around you, because you always, as a believer in Jesus Christ, you have something in common with him. You have a bond that's an eternal bond. It's a personal relationship with God through Jesus Christ. It's real. And our joy is something that is full. It's something that's consistent. How is it in your life? Can I tell you about Jesus Christ? He's real. He's real. He's the most real thing that you'll ever experience in your life. You recognize that, but my question is, have you accepted that? And many of us in here have accepted that, but are we living that out? Are we living out the realness of Jesus Christ in our witness? Are we living out the realness of Jesus Christ in our fellowship with one another? Are we living out in our fellowship with God, our Father, and His Son, Jesus Christ? Are we living a life that is full of joy? Those are great evidences of a person that's real in their relationship with Christ. Don't you want to be authentic? Don't you want to be real? Don't you want to quit living this facade? Isn't it about time that we quit striving, not just to please God, but to please men, that we live in the light of His glory and grace? And He's making that available to you right now. This past Sunday, we had a young man, Jonathan Amerson. He was baptized. And when he got baptized, he was saved just a couple of weeks ago. When he got baptized, he came out of the water. And when he came out of the water, his hands were, they were up in the air just like this when he came out of the water. People were clapping. It was a neat deal. But the great story behind Jonathan happened several weeks ago. And it happened with a man named Troy Crow. And Troy was another young man in his early 20s. And Troy had 2 weeks, 3 weeks before this past Sunday, Troy, and he was a man about my size, Troy was in the baptistry himself. Troy was the one who had witnessed to Jonathan Amerson 2 weeks ago. And Jonathan saw in his life, he said, whatever he had, I wanted. He said that in my office when we were talking about baptism. He said, I don't know what happened in Troy's life, but whatever happened, I want what he has. Just the Sunday before that, Troy was coming out of the baptistry. When he came out of the baptistry, he like stood up and he put his hands in the air and he said, praise the Lord. And everybody was excited for him. You could see the change all over his life. Just before that, during the life group hour, he was in my office and we were talking about him getting ready for baptism. And he started sharing his testimony with me. And he was explaining how he had grown up in a Christian home and he had even professed Jesus Christ at a very young age. But he said, you know, I really just did it because everybody else was doing it. We were in a camp setting and there was nothing about it, Pastor, that was real to me. And so my life just kind of lived out that kind of fakeness. He goes, till finally I got tired of it and I just started living for myself. He goes, until finally I ran into a former friend of mine, Cassie Morris. And he goes, when I saw the change in her life, I thought, whatever that is, I want it. And she said, well, it's Jesus Christ. He's changed my life. He said, well, I know Jesus Christ. She goes, Troy, you might know about Jesus Christ because I was just like you, but you don't know Jesus Christ. She began to witness to him. They talked for several hours. And finally he came to the end. He said, Pastor, I finally came to the point that I said to my Lord, it's time that I get real about this issue of my salvation. And so he prayed and accepted Jesus Christ as a Savior there in the living room of their home. And then he started sharing Christ with everybody around him. Right now he's in the midst of witnessing somebody else. Very soon he says, Pastor, I know they're going to get saved. I just know they're going to get saved because I've been telling them. And you know, the Bible says that it's not going to return void. So I keep telling them. And in my mind, I'm thinking, you know, you're not just telling them with your words. Troy, you're telling them with your life. They're seeing the realness of relationship with Christ. College student, staff member, let me ask you a question. Jesus Christ has been very real for you and I. I believe it's time now that you and I are very real before Him. Recognize, accept that He is real. And live out the realness of that relationship.
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2: We're in Genesis chapter 38. Genesis 38. Let me give my welcome to our basketball teams, their coaches, their sponsors. We're so glad to have you with us. Hope you enjoy your time here. I coached basketball for 20 years, and I can tell you those four games I won still stick with me to today. I was asked. It's amazing to me sometimes what the people of the campus church pick out of sermons that I preach. Had a lady walk up to me on Monday and say, I have a question. How do you know they sell lemons and limes at liquor stores? And I looked at her and said, that's all you got out of that message? Was that? But she was being honest. She wasn't giving me a hard time. It was an honest question. It caught me a little off guard. I was a little flustered. I didn't expect to be asked that question. It caught me just a little bit off guard. But it was honest, so I thought I'd just tell you. I know that because Dr. Adkins told me. Genesis 38. Love the story of Joseph. Joseph is the most perfect picture of Jesus Christ in the Old Testament. Beautiful story. Begins in chapter 37 of Genesis and goes all the way through the last chapter of the book, chapter 50. But just when Joseph is introduced and we go through the whole thing about his brothers being jealous, and then his dad sends him out to check on his brothers, and he finds them and they grab him and throw him in a pit and sell him to a passing caravan. And then that caravan sells him to Potiphar, captain of the guard for Pharaoh. And that brings us to the end of the first chapter where Joseph is mentioned. And we pick up with Joseph again in chapter 39. In between 37 and 39, we have chapter 38. And it doesn't seem to fit. It's like it's an interruption to the story of Joseph, because Joseph has nothing to do with chapter 38. Not mentioned, it's Judah and his daughter-in-law, Tamar, that are the principal characters of chapter 38. So if you read through and you're reading the life of Joseph, you're thinking, well, what's this here for? This seems to just be an interlude, like a commercial in the story of Joseph. But you know, the Word of God tells us that all Scripture is given for instruction in righteousness. And there's much we can learn from chapter 38. Let me just run through chapter 38 with you very quickly and let you know what's going on. Judah visits a friend and stumbles upon a Canaanite girl and marries her. They have three sons. His oldest of those three, marries a girl named Tamar. Is so wicked, the Word of God says that God killed him. Well, the custom of the day is if a girl marries and there are brothers of her husband and he dies without children, she's given to one of the other brothers that his name doesn't die out. She's to have children by that man, but it's for the purpose of continuing the line of the man she married originally. Well, she marries God kills him. So what does he do? Well, Judah gives Tamar to Onan, who is the next son in line. Well, God is so displeased with him, the Word of God says God killed him too. So who's next in line? Next in line is Shelah. He's the third son. And he's not old enough to marry. And with a name like Shelah, he probably got beat up on the playground quite a bit. But he's not old enough to marry. So Judah says to her, just wait. Wait, when he's old enough, when he's of marrying age, I will give you to him and we can still raise up a name for your first husband, and that line can continue. The problem is, if you look at verse 14, Judah didn't do that. She put on her widow garments off her, covered her with a veil, wrapped herself, sat in an open place, which is by the way to Timnath. For she saw, this is Tamar, that Shelah was grown, and she was not given unto him to wife. So Judah did not do what he was supposed to do by this girl, Tamar. He didn't follow the custom of the day. So what happens? Judah is on his way to shear some sheep at a place called Timnath. Tamar waits for him, as we just read. She takes off her widow's garment. I don't know, was she wearing black? I don't know. Was it a mourning outfit? It's hard to tell. She takes that off, and she puts on more colorful, alluring clothing, but she also covers her face with a veil, so he doesn't know who she is. And she sits by the wayside, taking upon herself the garments and the attitude of a harlot. Judah comes by, sees her, does not know it is his daughter-in-law, and enters into an immoral transaction with her. And she says to him, okay, fine, what will you give me for payment? He said, well, you know, when I come back this way, I'm on my way to go shear the sheep. When I come back this way, I'll give you a kid. I'll give you a little lamb. She says, okay, but you don't have it with you now, so I need you to give me something now, and then I'll exchange that for the kid later. And he says, well, what do you want? She says, I'll take your signet, which is his ring. Very, very personal thing. Nobody had a ring like that. It was his ring. I'll take your bracelets, you know, some gold he may have been wearing. That's worth something. And I'll take your staff. He says, okay. So he gives her those three things. Now, when he comes back by, she's not there. Look at verse 20. Judah sent the kid by the hand of his friend, the Adullamite, to receive his pledge from the woman's hand, but he found her not. He'll give her the kid, she'll give you back my ring, my bracelets, and my staff. Verse 21. Then he asked the men of that place, saying, where's the harlot that was openly by the wayside? And they said, there was no harlot in this place. We don't have a harlot here. What are you talking about? Verse 23. Judah said, let her take it to her, lest we be shamed. Behold, I sent this kid, and thou hast not found her. Just couldn't be found, couldn't make the payment. 3 months later, Tamar can no longer hide the fact that she is with child. Someone pays attention to that, comes to Judah and says, I don't know if you know this or not, but Tamar is with child, and she's played the harlot. He gets livid and says, fine, let's burn her. A little harsh, don't you think? Let's not talk to her, find out what happened to her. Did someone take advantage of you? No, the immediate thing out of his mouth is, let's burn her. Which is a bit hypocritical if you give it just a second's thought. She has a trump card. They bring her out. He's going to tell her, you know, you've done all this. You've embarrassed the family. We're going to burn you. And she says, I'll tell you who the father is. He's the man who owns this ring and these bracelets and this staff. Wouldn't you have loved to have seen the look on Judah's face at that moment? We're going to burn her. And then who's the father? Well, the guy that owns this ring and signet. Oh, really? Well, I find that human interest stuff quite interesting. How did he respond to that? I'll be honest with you. There was just a moment there where he became real, and he said, "You know what? She's been more righteous in this thing than I have." And he realized I should have given her to Shelah. I didn't. She has acted more righteously here. By the way, no one here has acted righteously. But she has acted more righteously than I have. And I wish this hadn't happened. Tamar is going to give birth to two sons, Phares and Zarah. Now, when you look at chapter 38, you know what you see? A train wreck. Nobody in this story is innocent. There are lies. There's deception. There's immorality. There's failure. This is horrible. If this were your family, you'd never leave the house for sheer embarrassment. And we read the whole chapter and think, my goodness, this is the most sordid bunch of mess I have ever read in my life. But why is it there? Because all Scripture is given for instruction in righteousness. So what are we to learn from Genesis chapter 38? I see at least six things I want to share with you very briefly. Number one, don't do what you should not do. Now, the whole story started when he went to a friend's house, the Adullamite, and while there saw a Canaanite girl and married her. That wasn't Tamar. It was those sons' mother. But you understand, he set a precedent for his family he should not have set. Now, let me show you that. Keep your place right here in 38 and go to Genesis chapter 24. Genesis 24 and verse 3 and 4. And you'll see that this was not what the family was supposed to be doing. Genesis 24, 3 and 4. I will make thee swear by the Lord, the God of heaven and the God of the earth, that thou shalt not take a wife unto my son of the daughters of the Canaanites among whom I dwell. But thou shalt go into my country, into my kindred, and take a wife unto my son Isaac. Abraham has set the precedent. We don't marry Canaanites. When it's time for my son to have a wife, he's going to have a wife of his people, not a Canaanite girl. But that wasn't the end of it. Look at chapter 28. In chapter 28, verses 1 and 2, we find a very similar scenario. Isaac called Jacob and blessed him and charged him and said unto him, thou shalt not take a wife of the daughters of Canaan. By the way, who's Jacob? He's Judah's father. So it's pretty close to him. Arise, go to Paddan Aram, to the house of Bethuel, thy mother's father, and take thee a wife from thence of the daughters of Laban, thy mother's brother. Thou shalt not, verse 1, take a wife of the daughters of Canaan. The family has set that precedent. We don't do that. What did Judah do? Judah ignored that, went to a friend's house, saw a girl he liked, happened to be Canaanite, didn't bother him. He married the girl. The first thing we see here is do what you should do. Shua, the girl he married, was a Canaanite. Why'd he marry a Canaanite? He knew better. Just do right. Do right, especially when right is obvious. Just do it. Proverbs says, trust the Lord with all thine heart. Lean not unto thine own understanding. Don't do whatever it is you feel like doing at the moment. Do the right thing. Ponder the path of thy feet and let all thy ways be established. Ponder means to weigh it mentally. Give it some thought. Think about it. Look before you leap. Think before you do. And establish there, beautiful word, means to stand perpendicular, to stand upright. So what does he say? Look, you need to think about what you're doing. And if you'll think about what you're doing, you will stand right in all things. So it's the first thing. It's a simple thing. But ask yourself a question. Do we always do right when right is obvious? We don't always. And every time we don't, we pay for it. Do what you know you ought to do. Right is its own reward. Just do right. Secondly, you do what you should do. Focus on what you ought to be doing. Judah didn't raise his children to fear God. Did you pick up on that? What happened to the first son? God killed him. What happened to the second son? God killed him because they were wicked and God was displeased. He didn't even make an effort to raise his children to love and fear God. Do what you ought to do. If we don't spend time with God and in this book and learn virtue, we can't teach virtue to our children. And he didn't. Our children will not learn virtue and godliness from anybody else. They learn it from you or they don't learn it. He didn't teach it. Now, I've worked with parents and teens most of my life, and I'll tell you something about parents, and I love our parents, but I'm going to tell you something. Most parents in here teach their children just enough to keep them out of the principal's office. And that's not nearly enough. We teach our children just enough so they will not embarrass the family. And it is not your embarrassment you need to be concerned about. It's the character of your child. And if you're only going to teach your children enough to keep them from embarrassing you, they won't have nearly what they need to be successful in this wicked world in which they live. He didn't take the time to teach those boys anything that they should have known. They were young men, and God killed both of them because they were wicked, and he was displeased with both of them. He didn't do the right thing. What a focus on what we're not doing

wives their husbands. We need to do what we're supposed to do. If we don't, we pay for it. We need to be a good example of the believer in our home. We have the impression of sin that it's what we do, and I'm going to tell you something. Sins of omission will hurt you just as bad as sins of commission. We ought to do what we're supposed to do. Thirdly, our sin will always leave a trail. In Numbers 32, God speaks through Moses to two tribes, Gad and Reuben, and they are over on the east side of Jordan, and they have already received their inheritance on the east side of Jordan. He said, look, we haven't finished conquering the west side of Jordan. Pick up your sword, pick up your shield, and go with us because we're going to conquer the west side. And you come with us, and once we've done that, then you can come back and you can live in peace and rest on your side of the river. And if you don't do this, you be sure of one thing. Your sin will find you out. And he says that to them quite pointedly in Numbers 32. And the implication for us, especially in light of Genesis 38, is that sin will follow you and pursue you until it is known. Tamar had the goods, didn't she? I have got the ring, I've got the bracelet, I've got the staff. I can show you what you, Judah, have done. And the sad thing is that we believe the sin that we hide, and we think nobody sees, and we think nobody's aware of, and nobody knows but us. Let me tell you something. God has so ordained things in this world that when you try to hide sin, it will be found. God knows you probably won't repent until you are found out and until you are confronted. Nathan to David. David would have never confessed his sin with Bathsheba until Nathan said, thou art the man. And we think we've got it hidden. We think nobody knows. I've got this sin so suppressed and so under wraps, nobody's ever going to know. I have news for you. God's going to make that sin as known as the noonday sun. Your sin will always leave a trail. Always. Someone somewhere has the ring and the bracelets and the staff. Fourthly, sin will distort your views on right and wrong. Judah didn't think wrong was wrong. He didn't. He didn't give Tamar to Shelah to wife. That didn't seem like a wrong thing to him. He is so into sin himself that doing the right thing just didn't occur to him. Wasn't high on his list of priorities. Wasn't on the front burner. He's not even thinking about what he should be doing. It was wrong not to do that. He didn't think twice about it. Didn't think twice about it. His views of right and wrong are completely skewed. Verse 23 to me is one of the most amazing verses in this whole sordid mess. Verse 23, Judah said, let her take it to her lest we be shamed. Now, shamed? You're a married man, Judah. And on the way to shear the sheep, you decide to have a little dalliance with a harlot on the side of the road. You don't even know who she is. And what shames him? That she didn't get paid. That shamed him. See, when we allow sin in our life and we allow it to take root there and just live there and not confess it and get rid of it, it does something to us. It morphs us into somebody else. It causes us to not even see sin like it is. And what is right now seems wrong, and what's wrong now seems right. And he's not doing anything he ought to be doing. There's nothing in his life going as it should, to the point that he doesn't even understand that what he did with that woman was completely and absolutely out of the boundaries of what God would call normal or natural or right, yet what shames him is that he didn't get her paid. Sin distorts your views of right and wrong. Tamar is discovered with child, and Judah proudly in a great fit of righteousness, says Berner. Oh, really?
Tell me why.

0: what that woman did on the side of the road, and he would think, okay, that's ungodly, you need to be burned, was worse than what Judah did on the side of the road. But sin won't let you see that. Sin will bring you to the point where you are so puffed up with yourself, everybody else's sin is worthy of being burned. Your sin is never noticed anymore. Unrepented sin will cause you to condone your sin and condemn others. By the way, this is in keeping with Judah's character. You know, he, in Genesis 37, when they grabbed Joseph and threw him in a pit, they were going to kill him. It's Judah that says, "Nah, don't kill him. Sell him. That's better." And we read that, we say, well, bless his heart, at least Judah tried to save his life. It's his brother! Why didn't he just jump up and say, you guys are going to hurt this boy over my dead body. I'm standing between you and him. You get your hands off this boy. This is wrong. We're going to take this boy back home to daddy safe. You know daddy loves him. You know how daddy feels about him. But we read that whole story about Judah and we think, boy, finally, there's one good man in the group. Really? Sell him! Now, I know there are probably a lot of older sisters in here that would love to sell their little brother, and the idea appeals to them greatly. But that's a horrible thing to say. You know, Judah was the son of Leah. Joseph was the son of the more loved Rachel. You know, did Judah grow up thinking the world owed him something because his mother was not Jacob's favorite? You know, sin will warp you, it will twist you, it will confuse your core character values. And you can get to the place where right seems wrong and wrong seems right. I want you to read something with me, would you? Keep your place here in Genesis. Look at Proverbs chapter 1. Proverbs chapter 1. Look at Proverbs 1 verse 23. What is sin that stays in your heart and is unrepentant going to do to you? Look at Proverbs 1, verse 23. Turn you at my reproof. Turn you at my reproof. Not a suggestion. Turn you at my reproof. Behold, I will pour out my spirit unto you, I will make known my words unto you. I'm going to tell you the truth. I'm going to make you know your sin. My words are going to cut like a knife. Because I have called and you refused. I've stretched out my hand and no man regarded. But you have said it not all my counsel. You had none of my reproof. I also will laugh at your calamity. I'll mock when your fear cometh. When your fear cometh as desolation and your destruction cometh as a whirlwind. When distress and anguish cometh upon you. Then shall they call upon me, but I will not answer. They shall seek me early, but they shall not find me. For that they hated knowledge and did not choose the fear of the Lord, and would none of my counsel, they despised all my reproof. Therefore shall they eat of the fruit of their own way and be filled with their own devices. What will sin do to you? It will change you. It will make you think right is wrong and wrong is right. I want that verse to ring in your ear tonight. What did he say? They shall eat of the fruit of their own way and be filled with their own devices. You just let that sin stay there. You just let it stay in your life. You let it hang around. You be comfortable with it. You get to the point where that sin is actually part of who you are. And the day will come when God just steps away and he'll just leave you to your devices. You'll never know right from wrong. Five. Our sin always touches others. In Genesis chapter 38, would you go back there? In Genesis chapter 38, verse 1, we read, it came to pass at that time that Judah went down from his brethren and turned into a certain Adullamite, whose name was Hira. Now look at verse 20. And Judah sent the kid by the hand of his friend, the Adullamite. Okay, he met this guy. He went to his house. He visited with him. It was there he met this Canaanite girl and married her. And this same man is the man he sends the kid with to go pay off this girl by the side of the road. So who is involved in Judah's sin? This man, this Adullamite. It is up to his ears in Judah's sin. He's involved in every bit of it. He's deeply, personally involved in the sin of Judah. Our sin dishonors God. Our sin dishonors ourselves. But our sin also causes others to doubt the grace of God. Now, do you realize who we're talking about? We're talking about Judah. Daddy was Jacob. Jacob inherited the land. Jacob has been given the same promises that God gave Abraham. They haven't been in the land that long. And they've met this man, this Adullamite. Don't you think that Adullamite had heard the name Jehovah? Don't you think he was aware of this family? Don't you think if he was his friend, he probably told him what God had told him about the land and the promises and everything that God had given this family? This man knew who he was and his story. But I'm going to tell you something about what your sin will do to affect others. If you're going to leave that sin there and you're going to act like it's normal and you're going to let it be comfortable in your life, think about this for a moment. There are people that know the name Jesus Christ. There are people that have heard the term redemption. There are people that know all about what the cross did for you. And if there's sin in your life and they're aware of it and they're involved in it and they can see you in it, they're wondering about things like grace. They're wondering about things like redemption. And in their heart, they're thinking, I thought that the cross and the blood and grace and redemption, I thought all that was supposed to change you into something else, but I don't see something else. I see something just like me. I worry about the Adullamite. Did that man ever see Jehovah God in the light that he was supposed to see him? Did he ever see God as mighty and the creator and the one that could change a man? I don't think so, because of Judah. You bring others down. They don't really understand this whole grace redemption thing because it didn't change you. Why should I get involved hoping it'll change me? Last point. Our present condition need not be our ultimate end. Tamar had two sons, Phares and Zara. Phares and Zara. Phares means breach. Zara means a rising of light. I want to tell you something. God never calls you out and points out your sin because he's mad at you and he hates you and he wants to stomp on you. God calls out your sin because he loves you and he wants to wrap his arms around you and he wants you to come back to him in repentance. When God calls out your sin, you better see that for what it is. It is hope. Phares, breach. Boy, have we breached, haven't we? We broke it all. We broke every law. Guilty of one point of the law, you're guilty of it all. We breached God's law. We've broken God's standards of righteousness and holiness. And he calls us out and says, here you are, a sinner before me. Run from that sin. Forsake that sin. Come to me and let me cleanse it. That's what he wants to do. Breach. Zara, rising of light. God always gives light when he gives conviction. Now, I want to read this to you. And Judah begat Phares and Zara of Tamar. Do you know where those words are found? They're in Matthew chapter 1, verse 3. Matthew chapter 1. Matthew is that beautiful gospel that portrays Jesus Christ as King of the Jews. Well, if you're a king, you have to have the lineage. You've got to show you're of a royal line. So Matthew goes through this big, long genealogy and laying out everybody in the line of Jesus Christ. And in that line, you know what we find? In Judah,
1: begat Phares and Zarah of Tamar.
0: These two boys in this sickening, awful story in Genesis 38 are in the lineage of Jesus Christ in Matthew. Why? Because we have breached everything that is high and holy, yet we find in Jesus, I am the light of the world. And in the midst of our sin and our degradation and our awfulness before God, the train wreck that we are, like Genesis 38, God holds up a light and says, come to me. Come to me, all ye that labor and are heavy laden. I'll give you rest. Come to me. And God never, when he lays out Genesis 38, he does not stomp on us. He does not crush us. He looks at us and says, do you know who you are? Do you know what you are? Do you know what that sin is doing to you? Do you know the damage you're doing to yourself and to others? Will you please not just do right? As he said in Proverbs, please don't turn your back on my reproofs. Don't walk away from my instruction. Come to me. Let me do what I want to do for you. And he says it clearly again in Genesis 38. Don't do what you ought not do. Do what you ought to do. Your sin will always leave a trail. Your sin will distort your views of right and wrong. Your sin's affecting others more than you think it is. And it doesn't have to be that way. There's been a breach, but there's also light if you'd come and you'd do something about it. You know, God's people desperately need to confess sin. People talk about we're in the Laodicean age, you know, and what are you going to do? You know, I tell you what we ought to do. We ought to fall on our face before a holy God and confess all those things that we think are hidden and nobody knows anything about. But I'll tell you something, your Savior knows every bit of it. Why don't you come clean with him? Why don't you do the right thing? Now, I don't know what your sin is. I don't know what it is you hide. I don't know what it is that you've been hanging on to. I don't know what it is the Holy Spirit put a spotlight on tonight in your heart and in your life. I have no way of knowing those things. I don't need to know those things. You and God need to know those things. And I'm going to ask you. I know we got stuff going on tonight. I know we do. And we're not going to drag out some long invitation tonight. I'm just going to say this. You've got something on your heart. You've got something that's there. You need to get rid of it. You need to get it clean. You need to get it fixed. There's a breach. Would you come to light? Would you do that tonight? Would you seek an altar? Would you seek forgiveness? Would you seek cleansing for whatever it is that's between you and God tonight? And you know what it is, and no one else knows.
2: And now, a message from the Campus Church Archives.
3: Let's take our Bibles tonight and go to Mark chapter 14, please. Mark chapter 14. And tonight, let's begin reading at verse 32. Mark chapter 14, let's begin reading at verse 32. The Bible says, and they came to a place which was named Gethsemane, and he saith to his disciples, sit ye here while I shall pray. And he taketh with him Peter and James and John, and began to be sore amazed and to be very heavy, and saith unto them, my soul is exceeding sorrowful unto death. Tarry ye here and watch. And he went forward a little and fell on the ground and prayed that if it were possible, the hour might pass from him. Let's pray together, shall we? Father, we thank you for the opportunity to once again pick up a Bible and to look at its contents and to have your Spirit illuminate those contents to our understanding. Lord, I pray that you give me clarity of thought, conviction of spirit, freedom as I preach your word tonight. I pray for those who have come to listen, Lord, I pray that they would be able to put away the distractions of today, the pressures of midterms or whatever other occupational things would seek to vie our attention away from the sacred text. Lord, I pray that your Spirit tonight would do in us and for us and through us and to us exactly what he desires to do. And we'll give you the praise for it in Jesus' name. Amen. I heard a teacher say one time that practice doesn't make perfect, practice makes permanent. That's true. Let's say that I went out for the basketball team. Right now, you know that's a joke. But let's say that I went out for the basketball team and I was going out there and shooting with my normal ability. Well, I could practice all I want to, but if somebody like Coach Getch did not come around and evaluate my pitiful playing, I could practice all I want to, and that practice would not make me perfect. That practice would make me permanent in error. Practice does not make perfect, it makes permanent. Evaluated practice is what makes perfect. We have to evaluate what we're doing. And this is the difference between theoretical knowledge and experiential knowledge. You can know something in theory, but not know it in experience. For example, when I was growing up in Ohio, you could get your permit to drive a car at the age of 16. But you could not get a driver's license until you were 18 unless you took driver's ed. So at the age of 16, I went down and I took the exam. I passed all of that about the laws of the land in the state of Ohio, and I could prove on paper, theoretically, that I was able to drive a car. I could drive a car in theory. I had passed the written test that said I could. Well, I didn't want to wait till I was 18 to be able to have a driver's license, so I went to a fellow in our hometown, Dick Evilsizer, who was a certified driver instructor, and I said to him, teach me how to drive. I plopped down my $200 and signed up for the course so that I could get my driver's license. We drove around town in various blocks and traffic situations, and then one day, Mr. Evilsizer said to me, Jeff, we're going out on the highway. Now I like driving on the highway. I like the wide open road. But back then, that scared me to death. I'd never been on a highway before in my life. And outside of our hometown, there's this little clover leaf that circles up onto the interstate. Now, Mr. Evilsizer told me before we went out that there are certain places you need to place your hands at 10 o'clock and 2 o'clock on the wheel. He said that every 5 seconds you look into the side mirror, the rear view mirror, and the road. And he said about every 5 seconds or so you should do this. Well, I was very legalistic about that. So it was like 1, 2, 3, 4, 5, 1, 2, 3, 4, 5, 1, 2, 3, 4, 5. In theory now, I knew how to drive. I mean, I knew where my hands were supposed to go. I knew when I was supposed to look at the mirrors and at what time and at what intervals I was ready to go. So we were going out on the highway. We're getting ready to circle up onto the interstate, and I was doing it. 1, 2, 3, 4, 5. 1, 2, 3, 4, 5. 1, 2, 3, 4, 5. And all of a sudden, he hit his brakes on the side. And he said, Jeff, look where you're at. And I looked. And in the middle of that clover leaf that circles up onto the interstate, I was in the middle of the grass in the center of that clover leaf. Now, one thing was true. I knew how to drive in theory. Man, I had a written exam that proved I knew how to drive in theory. But when it came to experience, now that was something vastly different. I submit to you that you and I should, in our prayer life, be more than just theoretical prayer warriors. We should not, in our prayer life, say, well, I know how to pray in theory. I've been doing it my entire life. Why, I can pray with the best of them. Bless the gift and the giver. Make the food nourishment to our bodies. Now I lay me down to sleep. The Lord is great. The Lord is good. Let us thank him for the food. You know, I know it all. I know it all. I can pray every prayer there is to pray. I've heard them all pray. And I can weave all the cliches together. In theory, I know how to pray. But I wonder how many of us in our prayer life really experientially do business with God. You know, day by day, I just don't want to weave a bunch of cliches together that I've learned through all these years growing up in fundamentalism. I want to be able to talk to God and get my prayers answered. And know that God hears me. And I can see miracles happen in my life because I've been into the throne room. In tonight's text, we go into one of the most sacred places there is, as we go into the Garden of Gethsemane and see Jesus not just pray in theory, but pray in experience and get a hold of His Father's heart. I've entitled tonight's message, The Practice of Prayer. And by practice, I don't mean that kind of practice that makes permanent. I mean that kind of practice that makes perfect. We need to evaluate our prayer life from time to time and see if we are really doing business with God. Think with me about three things in this regard. First of all, think about the perpetuity of prayer. The perpetuity of prayer. Prayer is something that you and I ought to perpetually do. We should not think that this is the first time that Jesus ever talked to His Father. We should not think that this is the first time Jesus ever brought His disciples along as He talked to His Father. We should not even think that this is the first time that Jesus brought His disciples along to talk to His Father in the Garden of Gethsemane. Indeed, in John's account of this, John says that Judas knew where he could find Jesus to betray Him because Jesus often resorted with His disciples in this very Garden of Gethsemane. So you see, there was a crisis looming, and because there was a crisis looming, Jesus did what Jesus always did when there were troublesome circumstances on the horizon. He talked to His Father about it. Jesus was in the habit of praying, and you and I should be in the habit of praying. When Jesus gave us the model prayer, He did not say, if you pray. He rather said, when you pray. He considered it that it would be part and parcel of the Christian life, that praying is something we would do. It's the warp and woof of what we do as Christians. It's as natural to Christianity as breathing is to human living. You and I ought just not talk about prayer. We ought to pray. Now, take your Bibles and go over to Hebrews chapter 4, and let's notice why this is so important. Hebrews chapter 4, and look at verse 16. The Bible says in Hebrews chapter 4 and verse 16 these words, "Let us therefore come boldly unto the throne of grace, that we may obtain mercy and find grace to help in time of need." Now, in the middle of this verse, the author of the book of Hebrews switches verb tenses on us, and that switch of verb tenses is very important. He says here in verse 16, "Let us therefore come boldly." And when he talks about coming boldly, he uses a present tense verb that suggests continuous action. You and I ought to continually, habitually, repetitively come boldly before the throne of grace. In order that, now he switches verb tenses, that we might obtain mercy, and there it's aorist tense, and find grace, that's aorist tense, suggesting punctiliar action. In other words, I am repeatedly going back and forth before the throne room, and the reason that I can repeatedly go back and forth between the throne room of God is so that when there is an issue in my life that needs attention, in that particular moment, I'll be able to obtain the mercy and find the grace that I need for that particular situation because I have been running back and forth before the throne room. Now, that's not the way we frequently hear it. Many times we think that we can just go on through our merry life, you know, days, weeks, just do our business, and all of a sudden a crisis occurs. Midterms. I forgot to study. O thou great God who inhabitest the praises of eternity past. You know, and I haven't been going back and forth through the throne room to talk to God about this all semester. I have just totally ignored God and went about my daily business. And now all of a sudden, I think I'm going to be able to find mercy and grace in the time of need. I got news for you, sister. It ain't happening. You've got to be constantly going back and forth before the throne room to build up a reservoir so that when the hour of crisis comes, the reservoir is there to meet the need. Let me illustrate. I pastor in Georgia, and because I pastor in Georgia, I like sweet tea. I'm talking Southern sweet tea, amen. Now, one of the pet peeves that I have in my household is somebody, we always have a pitcher of sweet tea in the refrigerator. The pet peeve is when someone takes the last sip out of the pitcher and doesn't make a new batch. That fires me up. I mean, that will raise my ire. Who forgot to make the tea? So consequently, I come in from mowing the grass. I'm hot and sweaty. It's a crisis, man. I've got to have something to drink. And I go there and there's no tea. Why? Someone hasn't been filling the tank. Someone hasn't been going back and forth and doing the job that they were supposed to do, so that when the crisis comes, now I'm bankrupt, I'm destitute. I have no tea from which to draw. In our lives, many times, we want God to give us something that's kind of like a quick fix when we haven't been keeping dialogue and communication open with Him, and we haven't been filling the tank. And because we haven't been filling the tank, there is nothing to meet the crisis because we have not been going back and forth before the throne. Prayer is a perpetual thing. And that's what the Bible means when it says pray without ceasing. Now think with me about this. What does the Bible mean when it says pray without ceasing? First of all, it does not mean that I pray 24/7 and never stop. Because obviously we've got to sleep at night, right? All those in favor of sleeping say amen, right? And tomorrow at midterms, you cannot go in to take your midterm examination and the professor says, are you ready? And you say no. And you say, well, why not? You say, well, I've been praying without ceasing. You know, the Bible says pray without ceasing, and there was no time to study with all this praying I'd been doing. So obviously, we've got a soul win. We've got to do other things. We've got to eat. There are other things that we do throughout the day. So the Bible doesn't mean that we pray and never stop. So what some people said, it means an attitude of prayer. Just being an attitude of prayer. That makes no sense to me. If I go up to my daughter and I say to her, you haven't talked to me in 3 days, and she says, it's okay, Dad, I'm in an attitude of communication. I mean, prayer is not an attitude, it's an action where we talk to God. So he's not talking about this attitude of prayer. What's he talking about? If you've ever had a leaky faucet, you notice that it just goes drip, drip, drip, drip. You say, why won't that thing stop? Well, it does stop. It stops between each drop. Obviously, there are times when we stop praying, but we're constantly drip, drip, drip, going to God's throne room. Whenever there's a crisis in our life, wherever there's an abnormality that comes up, whatever we need God, the knee-jerk reaction to every difficulty that comes my way is to talk to my Heavenly Father about it. I am practicing prayer by habitually going before the throne room of God. Years ago, one of my favorite friends was in town, and he and I went out to golf. Now, he's a great golfer. I mean, he's in the mid-70s. I'm in the mid-70s by the third hole. So, obviously, I'm just going because I'm his friend. I get my golf balls from the Army Surplus Store. They go left, right, left, right. So I know when this guy comes that I'm going to look like a fool. So I go to the Great Golf Learning Center and I get this video and I watch the video. Theoretical knowledge of golf. And the next day we go out, and I mean, I'm all over the place. My balls are everywhere. I mean, I'm shouting four at everything. Watch out, four. And finally he looks at me and says, what video did you watch, the Three Stooges? Finally, at the end of the course, here's what he said to me. He said, Jeff, you're never going to be a good golfer if you just come out here 2 times a year. Now listen, you and I will never be good prayer warriors if we only come to God 2 or 3 times a year and talk to Him. There has to be a perpetuity to our prayer life. Not only the perpetuity of prayer, but notice secondly, the partners of prayer. The partners of prayer. As Jesus moves into this prayer closet here in the Garden of Gethsemane, He leaves 8 disciples on the outer ring, and He takes 3 disciples with Him into the inner ring. This inner group saw more of His struggle than the others did. As a matter of fact, in verses 33 and 34, Jesus tells them some things about Himself that the others were not privileged to hear. I submit to you that when you and I are facing the struggles and adversities of life, we ought to bring some friends into our life and share what's going on in our spirit with them. This is important. We ought to have prayer partners. Take your Bibles and go to Matthew chapter 18. Matthew chapter 18. And let's look at verse 15. The Bible says in Matthew chapter 18 and verse 15 these words, "Moreover, if thy brother shall trespass against thee, go and tell him his fault between thee and him alone. And if he shall hear thee, thou hast gained thy brother. But if he will not hear thee, then take with thee one or two more, that in the mouth of two or three witnesses every word may be established. And if he shall neglect to hear them, tell it unto the church. But if he neglect to hear the church, let him be unto thee as a heathen man and a publican. Verily I say unto you, whatsoever ye shall bind on earth shall be bound in heaven, and whatsoever ye shall loose on earth shall be loosed in heaven. Again I say unto you, that if two of you shall agree on earth as touching anything that they shall ask, it shall be done for them of my Father which is in heaven. For where two or three are gathered together in my name, there am I in the midst of them." Now notice this. This is very insightful here. Jesus is talking about some church discipline. There's a fellow who's sinned and he's kind of messed it up. You go to him and you confront him, but he doesn't listen. You bring two or three witnesses. He doesn't listen to them. Then you take it to the church. And if he neglects to hear the church, then the Bible says that man is to be treated as a heathen man and a publican. And indeed, the disciplinary action of a local church is something that is recognized by heaven. He says, whatever y'all bind on earth, it'll be bound in heaven. What y'all loose on earth, it'll be loosed in heaven. Heaven recognizes the authority of a local assembly. I think that's that's a blessing. But because we have that authority as a local church, that does not mean that we should exercise that authority in an arbitrary manner. We should not just go ahead and kick people out of the church because we don't like their hairstyle, or we, you know, don't like the way they look, or we just find them personally obnoxious. We've got to make sure that we're thinking straight when we go into that level. For example, I knew of a pastor many years ago who was upset with a lady in his church. He went over to their house on a particular night, knocked on the door. They had no idea the pastor was coming. They said, "Hi, pastor, how are you? Come on in." He walked in. They said, "Is there anything you'd like to say?" He said, "I sure would." He looked at the wife and he said, "I turn you over to Satan for the destruction of your flesh." Turned and walked out. Now, that might make supper a little disconcerting if a pastor does that, you know? Now, see, certainly the local church has authority, but, you know, one person might be thinking wrong. So he says, talk this over with two or three people and y'all pray about it so that if a local assembly, even two or three, would recognize that, God would say, hey, there's safety in that priesthood of the believer. Now, this not only applies to church discipline, it applies to a whole lot of areas. For example, let's say that this guy comes to Bible college, Johnny Doe, and he falls in love with Susie Smith, let's say. Susie Smith and Johnny Doe are really going on. All of a sudden, Susie Smith wakes up one day and she says, "I don't like this guy." And she goes to him one day and she says, "Johnny, I just think we ought to call it off. I don't love you anymore. I've fallen in love with Biff." Well, Johnny's devastated. I mean, he'd already bought the engagement ring and everything. You know, they'd been out one time. This was it. So he goes to his friends and he's all disconcerted and he says, "I want you all to pray with me." He says, "Susie broke up with me and she's going off with Biff and my heart's broken. Pray that God will bring her back." And his friends think, "What in the world? You don't want her back, man. She's the Wicked Witch of the West." And they think, "Man, you're not thinking straight." Now see, he's so emotionally attached to that situation, he's not able to pray rightly. So when he bounces that off for two or three people, then there's safety in the way that the prayer is rendered to heaven, and we have a greater idea about what the will of God would be in that particular situation. When I was in Bible college, we used to have this tournament at my Bible college where they bring all these high school kids in at Thanksgiving time, get them involved in a basketball tournament, and promote the college to them. Well, I was always hanging out at the gym. I love college basketball. And one particular Thanksgiving, they didn't hire enough referees. I don't know why, but they didn't hire enough. Well, I was always hanging out at the gym, so they looked at me and said, "Hey, Jeff, how'd you like to ref a basketball game today?" I said, "Oh, I'd love to." Now, I don't know how I managed to do this, but by the time that game was over, I had both of those coaches ready to kill me. Now, I thought at least one of them would like me. I think one would be mad and the other one would like, but both of them were ready to hang me up at high noon. I went to the head of the basketball department there, and I said, "Lefty, I don't understand it." I said, "Was I that bad?" And he said, "Jeff, you were pitiful." And I remember saying to him, "Lefty, I don't understand it. I'm such a good referee from the bleachers." And he said this. Now listen to this statement. He said, "Jeff, the closer you get to a situation, the harder it is to be objective." See, many times we're so close to a situation, we can't pray rightly concerning that situation. And it's important for us to be able to share it with two or three people to kind of get a perspective on how we should be led in prayer. Let's go to a third point. We have seen the perpetuity of prayer and the partners of prayer. Let's notice finally tonight the privacy of prayer in verse 35. The privacy of prayer. Even after you've shared your prayer request with people, sometimes people just won't get it. You'll still be in isolation. No one completely understands what you're going through. There are some trials you have to walk through alone. You might even tell your closest friend on the face of the earth, and he doesn't get it. I mean, you could go to somebody and pour your heart out. I mean, you could be a slobbering mess, and they'll just look at you and go, "That's nice." They don't get it. I remember when my wife Karen and I first started dating, I fell in love with her very rapidly. Oh, I was madly in love. And Karen, she didn't see the light till later. And I remember after I took her home for spring break and she met my parents and everything, I remember saying to her, "Karen, I just the way you fit in with the family and everything," I said, "Man, I feel like you're the girl I'd like to spend the rest of my life with." And she looked back at me and she said, "Thank you, that's nice." I'm thinking, now wait a minute here. I have just given you my soul. I have just poured out my heart, and you're saying, "That's nice." Sometimes we pour out our soul to our friends and they just kind of look back and say, "Hey, that's nice." They can't fully sympathize. They don't get it. I'm going to make a powerful statement tonight, and I hope you understand it. The closer you get to God, the more lonely your life may become. Just as a mountain peak stands out in grandeur, it also stands out in solitude. And sometimes the higher you and I rise in our walk with God, the more lonely and isolated, humanly speaking, our lives will become. Let me just put it out here where the rubber meets the road. Some of you were raised in an independent, fundamental, Bible-believing, sin-shunning, devil-thumping, preaching the book, the blood, and the blessed hope Baptist home. You were raised in a home that your parents limited your television viewing to reruns of the Andy Griffith Show and Little House on the Prairie, and there were some Little Houses on the Prairie you couldn't watch. You left that environment to come to a Bible college. I mean, you went to the barbershop every 2 weeks just for something to do. You were the patron saint of culottes. And then you come to a Bible college and you're expecting everybody to be raised exactly the way you were raised. And all of a sudden, your roommates may be talking about the latest blood and guts video game that's just been bought or a movie that they saw while they're on break. And they look at you and they say to you, "What do you think about it?" And you say, "I don't know. I've never seen it." How about that Charles Ingalls, huh? Now get it. You're not being obnoxious. You're not being pharisaical. You just can't enter into that world. You've never been a part of it. Your parents have raised you, rightfully so, in a very pristine environment. You don't enter into that world. You don't know anything about it. Now, when you look at them and say, "How about that Charles Ingalls?" they're taking five steps back. They don't get you and you don't get them. And the closer and more sheltered your life has been in personal holiness, the more you find out you don't fit in, even in some environments that are supposed to be absolutely fundamental. Now, if those type of situations hit us in our personal life, think of how much more those situations must have hit the God-man who is absolutely perfect. There were some things that were going on in his life and his personal devotion with God that everybody around him did not get. You know, I think that's why some of us don't want that intimacy with God. It's too lonely, humanly speaking. A little while back, I spoke at a seminary, another seminary, not here. The president and I were sitting out at lunch, and he said to me that he spoke at a high school graduation several weeks ago, and he said that when he spoke at that graduation, every student, it was a big Christian school, every student that came across that platform to receive their diploma, not one of them was going to a Bible college. Every one of them was going to a state school. And he said to me, where am I failing as a college and seminary president? And I looked back across the table from him. I said, I don't think you're failing. I said, I think the failure's existing many years prior to that, where parents have not put their kids in a place where they can hear the still small voice of God speak. We don't have many Hannahs these days who are raising their kids in the quietness and solitude of the temple where the voice of God can be heard. I submit to you that many of us are not practicing spiritual disciplines in our life, and we don't want the discipline of prayer and solitude going on, because if we practice that, we're just not going to fit in the world that exists around us. But when we think that way, we don't understand the value of being in the presence of God. Let me illustrate. When I was in school, my best friend was a fellow by the name of Dan. Dan and I roomed together every semester of Bible college. We went to basketball games together. We ate lunch together. We went to church together. We were best buds. We would sit in church. We were like the two old men in the Muppet Show. We'd sit back there and, you know, laugh and criticize everything. We were buds. We were inseparable until the summer of 85. In the summer of 85, I walked into McGilvery Gymnasium, and there was the prettiest girl I'd ever seen in my life. I'd never met her before. If I'd have met her before, I would have remembered. She was playing volleyball in the middle of summer school. I rotated into that volleyball game. When she rotated out, I rotated out. I followed her back to the dormitory and asked her if she would go out with me. She said that she would. We began to date. Over a period of time, God knit our hearts together, and I ended up marrying her. Now, let me tell you something. When Karen and I started hanging out, I didn't go to church with Dan anymore. I didn't eat lunch with Dan anymore. We didn't go to ball games. I did things that I didn't even like to do because I could do them with Karen. I mean, she and I are so opposite. I want to, you know, I like to watch ESPN. I like SportsCenter. You know, she likes to take nature walks. That is not me. She is a nutritionist. I'm the patron saint of fast food. So we were opposites in a lot of ways. But you know, I would take a nature walk and eat at a vegetarian restaurant if I could do it with her. Now, if someone would come up to me and said, what's up with you? Don't you like Dan anymore? Dan is still a friend. And I mean, Dan was in our wedding, and Dan, it was still a very close companion of mine. But the love I had for Dan was nothing like the love I had for Karen. You know what? Some of us have never had that kind of love for God. We have never been so infatuated with the presence of God that we would be willing to tell somebody else to take a hike, even if they're our closest friend, for the privilege of being in God's company. But that's exactly where you and I need to be in our Christian life, to value 5 minutes with God to be of more value than 2 hours with our closest human friend. I'm telling you that you and I need to get back to the place in our life where we're practicing prayer. We're practicing it with perpetuity. We're practicing it with partners. We're practicing it in private. Prayer is up, what we're up to. It's what we're about. We will not go a day without spending time in the throne room with God. I got news for you. When Karen conquered my heart, where Karen was, I was. She came out of class, boom, I was there to carry her books. She came home from work, roses were sitting there. Write this down, girls, this is good stuff. Roses, you know, would be sitting on the table. She wanted chocolate, it was there. I mean, her wish was my command. Why? The value of being in her presence. I still feel the same way today. I submit to you that you and I need to feel that God's presence is worthy of our participation. We need to hang out with God every day and let Him get to know our heart. Years ago, there was this old man who was driving his jalopy down the street, and over, way against the window on the other side of the jalopy was his wife. And she looked over at him and she said, "Wilbur," she said, "you remember when we used to sit real close together in the car?" He looked over at her and he said, "I haven't moved." If you or God aren't as close as you used to be, who moved? Let's get back to the throne room. Let's get back to an evaluated practice of prayer.
2: 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It is vital that we give attention to our families while we can. And it is especially important to give attention to what God says in His Word about our homes. 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
4: God's Word is so rich, so real, so wonderful, and every time you go back to it, the Holy Spirit of God Himself begins to make application to our lives right where we are. The last time we studied, we began walking through my favorite book of the Bible, full disclosure. My favorite book is the book of Philippians. But we've returned to it to discover how to have a joyful home. Would you like a home that overflows with the goodness and glory of God? That doesn't mean that every circumstance is always perfect. It doesn't mean that we are perfect, but it means we have found God's perfect joy, and like the psalmist, we can say, "Our cup runneth over." Would you like a joyful home? We learn, first of all, from Philippians chapter 1, verse number 4, the very first occasion where the word joy is found in this book, that it is connected to praise and prayer. We must learn to thank God for our family members, and we must learn to pray for our family members. That's a good entry point, because when you learn to thank God for people and pray for people, it helps you keep a right attitude towards them. You can't stay angry, aggravated, and annoyed at people that you're praising God for and praying for. Prayer and praise will give you God's attitude towards other family members. But let's go further. Walk on through the book of Philippians. Come down in chapter 1 to verse number 18. The Bible says, "What then? Notwithstanding, every way, whether in pretense or in truth, Christ is preached, and I therein do rejoice, yea, and will rejoice." These are the next occasions where you find some form of the word joy in the book of Philippians. And Paul says he's rejoicing. Wonderful. He must be sitting on a beach somewhere, just taking in the sunshine and loving life. Actually, he's sitting in a prison cell. He's sitting in jail. He is dealing with difficulty that most of us could never imagine, and yet in the midst of all of that, he's rejoicing. So here's a second principle. If you want a joyful home, not only must you learn to praise and pray, but secondly, you must root your joy in what really matters. Paul is not rooting his joy in circumstantial things, in physical or material things. No, those are all temporal. He's rooting his joy in the eternal. He's rooting his joy in the spiritual. And if you want God's joy to fill your home and your heart, if you want God's overflowing gladness with your family, then do not root your joy in things that come and go. In fact, everything in this world comes and goes except for Jesus. In verse number 12 of chapter 1, we learn not to root our joy in what happens to us. Because in verse 12, he said lots of things had happened unto him that were not pleasant, but they had fallen out rather to the furtherance of the gospel. So don't allow things that happen to you to be the source of your joy. In verse 13, he teaches us that it should not be our location, where we are, that makes us happy. He is in bonds in verse 13, literally in prison. Some people think if they just have a geographical change, they'll be happy. No, because you're going to carry you with you to wherever you go. So a change of scenery is not the answer for spiritual difficulty. Then in verses 14 through 17, it's not what others do. Because in verse 14, 15, 16, and 17, Paul said some people are preaching Christ of contention, trying to add affliction to his bonds. They're just trying to make it harder on him. So if his joy is rooted in people, he's going to be one disillusioned person. No, do not root your joy in what happens to you, where you are, or what others do. Root your joy in what really matters, and that's Jesus Christ. And the fact the Word of God is being given and the work of God is going forward and the will of God is going to be accomplished. You want a joyful home? Then learn to root your joy in the right things, specifically in the Lord Jesus. And then come down to verse 25 and 26 of chapter 1. Here's another. The Bible says, "In having this confidence, I know that I shall abide and continue with you all for your furtherance and joy of faith, that you're rejoicing may be more abundant in Jesus Christ for me by my coming to you again." Did you notice that the joy here is connected with the good of others instead of ourself? Paul's in prison, but his joy, his rejoicing, is connected to their joy, to their faith growing, to them being helped. So here's a great principle. If you want a joyful home, be more concerned with the other person's joy than with your own joy. Do you know what is the greatest joy killer in the world? Selfishness. Self crops its ugly head up all the time and seeks its own, consumes. That self life is the most miserable life of all. I was thinking about this earlier. Would you like to have a good marriage? A good marriage is the union of two dead people. You got to be dead to self. Both of you have to be dead to self. It's not about what I can get. It is about what I can give. In the words of another verse, in honor preferring one another. And so make your goal, your desire, that others would know the joy of the Lord, that others would have a glad heart, and in that you will find great gladness and greater joy. And then let me give you one more. If you want a joyful home, not only must you praise and pray, not only must you root your joy in what really matters, not only must you be more concerned with the other person's joy than your own, but then, number four, you must learn the joy of true oneness. We've come now to chapter 2. Listen to chapter 2, beginning in verse 1. "If there be therefore any consolation in Christ, if any comfort of love, if any fellowship of the Spirit, if any bowels and mercies, fulfill ye my joy, that ye be like-minded, having the same love, being of one accord, of one mind. Let nothing be done through strife or vainglory, but in lowliness of mind let each esteem other better than themselves. Look not every man on his own things, but every man also on the things of others. Let this mind be in you, which was also in Christ Jesus." This is really just an extension of what we said a moment ago, being more concerned with another person's joy than your own. But listen to the connection here of joy and oneness. He said, "I want you like-minded, one accord, one mind." Every good thing God ever does in a church comes when God's people get in one accord. You find that all through the book of Acts and all through history. Well, every good thing that God does in a home happens when we learn the joy of real oneness. And God describes here, when he describes the mind of Christ in Philippians 2, and defines for us what this oneness looks like. It looks like humility. It looks like sacrifice. It looks like obedience. You see, joy is not rooted in how you feel. It's rooted in how you think. That's why he says, "Let this mind be in you, which was also in Christ Jesus." Somebody said, "How do you get everybody to think the same way?" You don't. The answer is you never get everybody to agree on everything. So here's what you have to do. If you want oneness, oneness is not all of us thinking exactly alike all the time or agreeing on everything. Oneness, rather, is us learning the mind of Christ and learning to agree with Him. Look, oneness is not me getting my way or you getting your way. Oneness is Christ getting His way. We may not always agree on everything, but we can all agree on this. We need Jesus. We want the Lord to have His rightful place in our life, and we want to begin to think like He thinks. This is what oneness means in a home. Would you pray today that instead of being fragmented and divided, God would make you of one mind?

etj.bible and click on the Take the Next Step link, where you'll find many Bible resources that will strengthen your marriage and equip you to raise your children in the ways of the Lord. We highly recommend Scott's book, New Testament Marriage. In it, you'll discover timeless biblical principles from the husband and wife team, Aquila and Priscilla. And these principles are very applicable to your marriage today. From all of us at Enjoying the Journey, thanks for listening today. And until next time, we pray that you will enjoy the journey.

0: This is Rejoice Pulpit. And now, a sermon from a past chapel at Pensacola Christian College.
1: Take your Bibles, please, and turn to 1 Thessalonians 4:13. 1 Thessalonians 4:13. I'm honored to speak to you this morning on this topic of Christian grieving. When we get there, let's all read it together out loud, if you would, please. So everyone looking, everyone reading, let's read this together. 1 Thessalonians 4:13. Together. But I would not have you to be ignorant, brethren, concerning them which are asleep, that you sorrow not, even as others which have no hope. One more time, let's read that together. But I would not have you to be ignorant, brethren, concerning them which are asleep, that you sorrow not, even as others which have no hope. This verse clearly says there should be something different about when a Christian grieves and when a non-believer grieves. So the question for our time this morning is, what makes Christian grieving unique? What makes Christian grieving different? How would we grieve over a person that we lost, who we know is saved? And how would we grieve over a person who we don't know if they're saved or not? We may believe they're lost. So that's the topic this morning. And I want you to notice three considerations from the passage. These are basic, three considerations from this passage. First of all, we notice from the passage the reality of death. The reality of death. The passage assumes the reality of death. Now, notice in the verse that Paul uses the word sleep in relation to a believer's death. He says that I would not want you to be ignorant concerning them which are asleep. Asleep. So he uses the word sleep or asleep as a euphemism for death. Why? Because a believer's death is not dreadful or final. Their body goes into the ground and their body decays. But someday God will resurrect that body. So it's temporary. The body will be resurrected someday and reconstructed to a perfect, mature state, and that's the eternal state. When a believer dies and goes to heaven, they have some corporal reality, they have a physical form, but their physical body on earth will someday be resurrected, and they'll be restored to that body in a perfect state. And so he says, I don't want you to be ignorant, brethren. I don't want you to be ignorant. I want you to be fully informed. For us today, he would be saying, I don't want you to be biblically illiterate. Young people, our life in this earthly existence is short. The afterlife, eternity, is forever. It's forever. A million years, it's just getting started. 2 million years, it's just begun. And so this is the most important part of our existence, the afterlife. And so he said, I don't want you to be ignorant concerning the afterlife. In fact, I would propose to you this morning, you can't truly live this life until you're prepared to die. You can't truly live this life until you're prepared to die. And you know what's coming after this earthly existence. And so we understand the reality of death. Hebrews 9:27 says it is appointed.

0: appointed unto man once to die. It's appointed unto man once to die, but after this, the judgment. We will all face the reality of death unless we go up in the rapture. Amen. We're still holding out for that. But unless we go up in the rapture, we're all going to face the reality of death. Now, back in 2019, Pastor Redlin asked me to put together a program we call Healing Hearts. We had death after death after death in our church family. And he said, Pastor Zach, would you please put together some material in a program so we could help those that are grieving? And it's honestly, we have Healing Hearts tonight at 6:30 at the Mullinex Chapel. We've been doing that since 2019. We have 9-week sessions in the spring and in the fall. It's one of the most challenging things I do in ministry here at Campus Church. It's one of the most rewarding things I do. One of the most challenging because I hear the tragic stories and I'm trying to comfort people that are going through dreadful things. And so we've had people that have lost babies, infants, couples that have lost infants. We had one lady who came who lost a twin daughter, one of the twins. We have people that lose spouses. In our Healing Hearts tonight, we have a few that have lost spouses recently. We have PCC students that have lost their parents. We have students who are there even tonight who've lost friends, some to suicide. And so these are tragic stories. Death is dreadful. And we can't escape it. We can't escape it. We don't like to think about it. Just bringing the topic up this morning is challenging. But it's around us everywhere. And we're going to face it. When I was a pastor in Connecticut, I had this amazing day. It was an amazing day. I was called to the hospital where this young couple, soon to be parents, were about to have a baby. And so I was called to be there for them when they were having the baby. And then also, I was called to a funeral home because a family in our church, a lady lost her father. And so they were having the viewing hours. So I looked, I Googled, you know, the locations. I looked on the map. And amazingly, the funeral home was across the street from the hospital. And so I went to the hospital first. And I met with this young couple, and the lady was there, and I was talking, and it became clear that, to me at least, what do I know, but it became clear that I thought, well, it's going to be a long time before she has this baby. She looks pretty comfortable. It's going to be a long time. So I said, hey, I'm going to go across the street, spend some time with this grieving family, and I'll come back, okay? And so I'll be back. Just give me an hour or so. And so I walked out in the hallway. I'm walking down the hallway, and then while I'm at the end of the hallway, these nurses rush by me. Little did I know that right after I left, she had the baby. Okay, she was just waiting for me to get out of the room. Okay, so I leave the hospital though. So I leave the hospital, this bright, you know, hospital location, and I go to the funeral home across the street. And you know what funeral homes are like. And I walk in there, and there's a somber mood, and there's the man in the casket and the grieving family. And so I walk up, I pray with the family, I sit there for at least half an hour, and then I talk to them again, and I said, I'll be here tomorrow for the funeral. And so I believed that my duties there were accomplished, and so I said, okay, and I'm going to go back across the street. So I left the funeral home, go back across the street to the hospital, and the baby had just been born. So I walk in the nursery and see this newly born baby. What an amazing day. I was afforded in that day the life-changing experiencing of witnessing life's beginning and life's end in one afternoon. And I think there was something emblematic about that experience. As it relates to time and space, life and death are only a few short steps away. In fact, I would propose this morning. I know it's a hard thought, but the moment we began living, we also began dying, in a sense. The moment we began living, we also began dying, in a sense. We're under the curse of sin. Our body is wearing out. There's an eventual date on the calendar with our name on it. And so it's a part of life. It's a part of life. The truth is that the death of any person is tragic because their life contains a degree of divine likeness and spiritual essence, and therefore it's significant and sacred. The tragedy of death is only diminished by the affirmation that the God who gave life on earth certainly has the right to determine the limits of that existence. When life ceases for any individual, it's according to his perfect design and righteous end. If we can praise the Lord for life, we can praise the Lord in death. We don't praise the Lord for death, but if we can praise him for life, we can praise him in death. Job did. Now, he started well. He struggled later, but at least he started well. And by the way, one of the reasons why Job is in the Bible is because nobody can compete with that. Nobody can compete with that. You say, I have it bad. You look at Job and you go, well, that's worse. Job lost everything. He lost all his possessions. You know the story. He lost his children. His wife was left, and she was not a comfort to him. And then he lost his good health and had these awful boils on his body. So Job under in this situation, when he faced the death of his children and he faced so many losses in his life, what did he say? Job 1:21, the Lord gave and the Lord hath taken away. The Lord gave and the Lord hath taken away. Then he added, blessed be the name of the Lord. You know what Job was saying? Job was saying, it's the blessing of God that made the loss a loss. Sometimes in our losses in life, we forget that. Every perfect gift comes from God. Every good thing in our lives comes from God. Sometimes we lose those things, but it was the blessing of God that made the loss a loss. And if all we do is focus on the fact that the Lord has taken away, we're not going to have the right perspective. We should say, like Job said, the Lord gave and the Lord has taken away. Blessed be the name of the Lord. Blessed be the name of the Lord. One of the hardest funerals I went to was a funeral of an 8-year-old girl who had a brain aneurysm. Her family was going to a restaurant. She's stepping out of the door of the car. She drops dead in the parking lot at 8 years old. I went to the funeral. I tried to console the family as best I could. They were inconsolable. And so I went at a later time, a couple months after the funeral. You know what I said to them? I said it gently. I said it after I'd listened to them and sat there for a long time and tried to relate with their grief and empathize and sympathize. But I said at the end, please don't forget, it was the blessing of God that made the loss a loss. You were blessed with this little girl for 8 years, and that was the blessing of God. See, we will not have the proper perspective of life and death until we understand that. So we see from the passage that Christians have that perspective. He said, I don't want you to be ignorant. You should have this perspective, and you will think differently about death. You won't sorrow as those that have no hope. So we see the reality of death. Number two, I think this is an important point from the passage. We see the right to grieve. The right to grieve. When we speak of grief, what are we speaking of? Everybody knows, but let's just remind ourselves. It's a profound sense of sadness that comes at a time of adversity and loss in your life. And it might be the loss of other things besides an individual in your life. You grieve at the loss of your health. I've been there. You grieve at the loss of a relationship. You may grieve at the loss of a job or grieve at the loss of a dream. Your ideal vision of what your life will be is gone. It's gone. And you grieve at the loss of a dream in your life. So the emotional pain that comes as a result of tragedy and adversity in life is grief. It's grief. And it's common and it's understandable. I want you to never forget this. This is what the Bible teaches on this subject. Sadness is not sinful in itself. We just can't let our sad go bad. There's nothing wrong with being sad. Sadness isn't sinful. We just can't let our sadness turn to self-pity, bitterness, anger against God, depression. Don't let your sad go bad. Draw on your spiritual resources. You're a believer. You have the Holy Spirit. You have the Word of God that tells you about the afterlife. You have the comfort of God through the fellowship of believers, the Holy Spirit inside of you, His Holy Word. Take those spiritual resources. Take those spiritual resources to give you comfort. Sadness is not sinful. Just don't let your sad go bad. Look at 1 Thessalonians 4:13 again. But I would not have you to be ignorant, brethren, concerning them which are asleep. We talked about that. That you sorrow not, comma. There's more to that. We may be tempted to end the sentence there. God is not saying don't be sad. In fact, if you lost somebody close to you in your life, you should be sad, and you may be sad the rest of your life. In fact, that is totally understandable. Waves of grief may come over you the rest of your life. Waves of sadness may come over you because of the loss of that loved one the rest of your life. You say, I'm a Christian. Shouldn't I stop grieving now? That's nowhere in the Bible. That is nowhere in the Bible. Nowhere in the Bible do you see God saying to people who are grieving, stop that. Stop that. Time's over to grieve. Don't do that anymore. Why are you crying? Nowhere. In fact, here's what we find in the Bible. Grieving is normal and expected. In Bible times, people would grieve overtly. They would weep publicly. They'd put ashes on their head. They'd wear sackcloth or uncomfortable clothing to accentuate their sadness. Yes, and then they would grieve. Nowhere in the Bible does God denounce that. Nowhere in the Bible does God deter that demonstrative grieving. In fact, God seems to encourage it. Nowhere does God say in His Word, or does He even imply, what are you doing? Stop that. Nowhere. I find this interesting. You'll find some characters in the Bible who moved on. I don't want to use that term. Excuse me, please. Forgive me for that. We don't move on. But move forward. Nowhere do you see people move forward. Nowhere in the Bible do you see them move forward from their grief, and God say, you know, oh, that's good. Now you were sinning before. Now you're doing well. No, some moved forward quickly. Some grieved long periods. In fact, you see these formal grieving periods that are interesting in the Bible. Jacob, when he died, there was a formal grieving period of 70 days. And then his family grieved another 7 days. This is where they stopped. They said, you can stop other functions and just grieve for 77 days. Nowhere in the passage does God say, hey, stop that. That's too long. Joseph and his family mourned 77 days. Israel grieved over Moses for 30 days. Nowhere in the Bible does God designate a proper period for grieving. In Ecclesiastes 3:4, Solomon said, there's a time to grieve, but he never says how long it is. In fact, I believe this, if you are really close to the loved one you lost, you'll probably be sad the rest of your life. People come into Healing Hearts, and I say that up front, and they look at me like, Moak, I came here, you know, I thought I came here to Healing Hearts to stop being sad. No, that's an unrealistic expectation. We're just helping you to make sure your sad doesn't go bad. Nowhere does God say stop grieving. God doesn't tell us to stop being sad. He tells us to move forward with hope and purpose. That's what God wants, us to move forward in life with hope and purpose. And by the way, when you do that, you are giving honor to the person you lost. I hope you heard that. Not only are you acting in faith when you move forward with hope and purpose, but you're giving honor to the person you lost. You are carrying on their legacy in a positive way when you do that. When you sulk in self-pity and become depressed, I can empathize with that. I understand that. Please understand my heart. But when you do that and you get angry at God, you're not showing honor to God or the person you lost. And so God would want us to go forward with hope and purpose. So that leads to the last point. We see in this verse the reality of death. We see the right to grieve. Last of all, we see the reason for hope. What is the reason for hope? Heaven is the reason for hope. Heaven is the reason for hope. As I'm praying in my office after studying this morning, okay? I'm praying in my office about 9:40. I get done with my prayer for the message this morning, praying for you, praying for the message, praying for myself. I get into my car and there's a song, this upbeat song on Rejoice Radio about heaven. I mean, it was like God had that song for me, and it lasted all the way from my drive to from the office to here. It was about our wonderful home, our reunion in heaven. We sing about it constantly. I had another wonderful, poignant experience. Maybe not wonderful, but poignant experience as a pastor in Connecticut. Two people died in our church. One was a man who came infrequently. His wife was saved, but we believe he was lost. And he would just, because his wife said come to church, he would show up now and then. And I sat with her at hospice and watched him breathe his last breaths. At the same time, we had a man in our church who was a faithful Christian, had a great testimony, was the treasurer of our church. He passed away at the same time, near the same time. And I went to the hospital with he and his wife. I was there with his wife, and I didn't see him breathe his final breaths. I knew when I left the hospital that that was my last visit. And he died during the night. And the mood in both rooms were so stark and different. The mood at both funerals were different. At the believing man's funeral, it was about an hour of eulogies. It was one after another, his children, friends, co-workers, fellow believers, church members getting up and talking about this man. And all during the funeral, there was this overarching sense of forward focus. He's in heaven now. We're going to see him someday. And it was uplifting and encouraging. It was a celebration. At the other man's funeral, it was sad. Yes, people eulogized him, but it seemed like everyone was desperately trying to hold on to something. It was all backward focused. They were all desperately seeking to find solace in reminiscing about time gone by. What's the difference? We all know the difference. We all know the difference. The hope of heaven, the hope of heaven, the confident assurance that when you take your last breath, you'll be in the presence of God. That is priceless. That's priceless. To know that you know that you know that you're going to heaven is priceless. Look what Paul says in verse 14. For if we believe that Jesus died and rose again, even so, them also which sleep in Jesus will God bring with him. We have hope. We have a confident expectation of eternal life because of Jesus and his resurrection and the many infallible proofs that go with it and his eternal word that we have in our hands today. We have a confident expectation of eternal life. You say, Pastor Zach, but where is the hope in the death of someone who showed no fruits of salvation? That's a good question. And I don't know if I can answer it fully. I have a few short answers for you. First of all, there's hope in the fact that we know that our God will always do what's right. God will always do what's right. Also, we have hope that a person may have received Jesus at some point in their life, even up to their final moments on the earth. You'd have to see the whole context of a person's life to know if they were truly a Christian. They could be severely backslidden. They could have received Jesus and gone and backslid in their life, or simply they could. Now listen, they could, in the final moments of their life, trust Jesus in their head before they take their final breath. And I always hold out hope for that. One more story. A family asked me to speak to their loved one who was in the hospital dying. Said, Pastor Zach, would you go speak to him? We've given him the gospel. Would you try one more time? And so I'll never forget this. I went in the hospital room and the man was laying there and he had a breathing apparatus, something in his mouth. He couldn't talk. And he was staring straight ahead. And I got in front of him and I said, and I could tell he was looking at me. And I said, you can hear me and understand what I'm saying, right? Shake your head. And he shook it like this. I said, your family told me to come in here and give you the gospel of Jesus Christ one more time. Do you know what I'm speaking of? Do you know what the gospel is? And he said, yes. I said, let me share it with you one more time. Would you just listen one more time? And I went through it with him. And I went all the way to the end. And I said, would you acknowledge your sinful condition before God and receive Jesus Christ as your personal Savior? Do you believe what I'm saying? Would you shake your head? He said, yes. I said, you could pray right now in your heart and receive Jesus. I said, the prayer doesn't save you. The words exactly don't save you. It's the heart of faith. But the words help to express the heart of faith, and I'll help you with the words. I'll pray, and you pray the same thing in your head. Would you do that? And he shook his head. And so I bowed my head, and I prayed the sinner's prayer. And I'll never forget this as long as I live. I looked up, and I said to him, did you do that? Did you pray that prayer? And a tear came down his cheek. And he shook his head. I said, I look forward to seeing you in heaven, brother. I went out in the hall to comfort the family. I was talking with them. They were celebrating. And then the nurse came and said, you better go back in the room. I don't know how long it was. We went back in the room. I prayed a prayer, and while I was praying, he flatlined. He passed from this life to the next, and I have no doubt I will see that man in heaven. He trusted Jesus in his final breath. And you never know. You never know. If a person has heard the gospel, the thief on the cross did it right. No opportunity for good works, no opportunity to join a church, be baptized. And he said, will you remember me when you go into your kingdom? And Jesus said, today, you'll be with me in paradise. You'll be with me in paradise today. So what's our conclusion this morning? Since as believers, we have a proper perspective of life and death, we're not ignorant. Since we have God to comfort us in our grief, and since we know there's eternal life for anyone who might receive Jesus, even at the final moments of their life, we do not sorrow as those who have no hope. We do not sorrow as those who have no hope. If you're dealing with grief today, or when you deal with grief in your life, I hope you remember these truths. The reality of death. The right to grieve. There's nothing wrong with being sad. Just don't let your sad go bad. And then last of all, the reason for hope. Our hope is in heaven.
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2: Welcome to the Word for Life, a daily study of scripture with John Lanz, senior pastor of Bethel Baptist Church in Indianapolis, Indiana. In Luke 15, Jesus tells a story that still reaches into the deepest places of the heart. A son who wandered, a father who waited, in a home where mercy was stronger than judgment. The religious leaders wanted sinners exposed and punished. Jesus wanted them welcomed and restored. So he painted a picture of his father, not distant or cold, but running, embracing, and rejoicing. Today in our series, Enough and to Spare, we come to what happens when the son finally arrives home. There is a table, there is a feast, there is joy that cannot be hidden. If you want to know how God feels when sinners come home, watch what the father does next. Here is part one of the father's provision from Luke 15, on today's episode of The Word for Life. Here's Pastor John.
3: Jesus told the story of the prodigal son for a reason. In fact, he tells a trio of stories of things that were lost and are found. He tells the story of the lost sheep and the lost coin and then the lost son. And in each of the stories that he tells, it ends with rejoicing. Rejoice with me that the sheep that has wandered away has been brought back into the flock. Rejoice with me that the coin that I have lost, I found within the home. Rejoice with me, the son that was lost is now found. He tells the story because the Pharisees didn't understand the ministry of Jesus. They were consistently muttering about the fact that he received sinners and he ate with sinners. In fact, Luke chapter 15, verse 2, they make that accusation. He receiveth sinners and he eats with them. You see, the Pharisees wanted to take sinners out to the center of the square in that little village and mete out judgment, cast stones. Jesus tells the story to take them to the Father's house where mercy is poured out in grace. He corrects their vision of who the Father truly is. He's not a cold bookkeeper keeping account of all of our failures. He's not a scowling judge waiting for the next mistake to record it in his record. He's a father who's running, embracing, forgiving, and restoring. These past few weeks in our series, Enough and to Spare, Finding Contentment in the Father's House, we've watched the story unfold. We've seen the Father's patience, how He released the Son, and we've seen the Father's providence, how that He worked behind the scenes while the Son was in the far country. And last Sunday, we looked at the Father's pardon, how He restored His Son. He gave Him dignity through a robe, He gave Him identity through a ring, and He gave Him liberty through the shoes. Luke 15 is truly the window of the heart of God. And today we come to the Father's provision. A provision not only for the Son, but for everyone gathered around. Let's look at our text together in Luke chapter 15 and verse 22. Jesus says, "But the Father said to His servants, 'Bring forth the best robe and put it on Him, and put a ring on His hand and shoes on His feet. And bring hither the fatted calf and kill it and let us eat and be merry. For this my son was dead and is alive again. He was lost and is found.' And they began to be merry." At the center of this story stands celebration, fellowship, and joy. These are not props in a story. They're the message of the story. Because Jesus is saying to the Pharisees, if you want to know the heart of the Father, see how the Father responds to the prodigal. And if you want to know how God feels about sinners coming home, watch what the Father does when the Son arrives. Three thoughts this morning. When the Son comes home, the Father first provides a feast. He says, "Bring hither the fatted calf." Again, the whole point of the story is how that the answer is made to the accusation that Jesus eats with sinners. In fact, go back to verse number 2 and look at what it says in Luke 15. "This man receiveth sinners and eateth with them." Jesus purposefully takes them to a feast because of the accusation that they make against Him. It's an accusation that followed Jesus through the Gospels like a shadow. At least five separate occasions in different towns and different settings, religious leaders accused Him of the same thing, "You eat with sinners." They criticized Him so much that it became the unofficial slogan of His ministry. So Jesus answers the accusation with the story as a father prepares a feast for a sinner who comes home. And He says, if you want to know my Father, see how He responds to the sinners who come home. I want to say something this morning that'll make all of us happy. Did you realize that eating matters to God? Food matters to God. That ought to make a Baptist say hallelujah right there. It's not just the fact that it matters to God, not because of calories, but because food is a symbol of fellowship. Not because of appetites, but because of an attitude. Do you realize that in the Scripture, food is a spiritual marker? Jesus is referred to as the bread of life, and bread throughout Scripture symbolizes mercy. Tables are places of communion and connection. Feasts are an expression of joy. Shared meals are a sign of welcome. Find Jesus in the Gospels and you generally will find him at a table eating. He had the Last Supper before he went to the cross. And one day when the church rises and we find ourselves in heaven, we're going to have the marriage supper of the Lamb. God loves food. And I love God for loving food. Food is one of the oldest pictures of God's kindness. Psalm 37, verse 25. I have been young and now I'm old, yet have I not seen the righteous forsaken, nor his seed begging bread. Paul said in 1 Timothy 6, verse number 8, that there's two markers of contentment. He said, having food and raiment, let us therewith be content. Let me ask you a question. How many of you are wearing clothes this morning? Raise your hand. We are grateful that you're doing that today. Having food and raiment, so you're wearing raiment. How many of you have had breakfast or you're getting ready to go have lunch? Raise your hand. You ought to be content. Because the two primary needs are met in your life, clothing and food. And when you enjoy that meal, what it's saying to you is this, that God hasn't forgotten you. God's taking care of you. You may not be eating steak at every meal, but thank God for Hamburger Helper. Amen? There's food you can enjoy. Here's a blessing for you. Did you realize eating is a form of worship? I worship 24/7, let me tell you. You say, Pastor, how is eating a form of worship? 1 Corinthians 10, verse 31. Whether therefore you eat or drink or whatsoever you do, do all to the glory of God. That's why before you eat your meal, you ought to bow your head and say, thank you, Father. You've provided for me. You provided food for me when in a world that is struggling with hunger, in a world where the marginalized are forgotten, in a world where sometimes people are starving to death, you've provided for me, and I thank you for that. Even the simplest meal can glorify him. Now in Luke 15, this feast wasn't a simple meal. In that culture, the fatted calf was a family treasure. It was grain-fed. It was carefully kept. It was reserved for days that were meaningful, so meaningful that the entire village would remember them. There's three aspects of the feast I want you to consider. First of all, this feast was plentiful. The father didn't say when the son came home, go see whatever we have left over on the table from last night's meal. He didn't say, go pull the leftovers out of the Tupperware in the refrigerator. No, he reaches for the best that he has. And he offers the fatted calf. A meal that was saved for momentous moments. A meal that was saved that would drive the crowds to that place. A place that you would not want to miss. The plentiful spread that would be given. You see, when you killed the fatted calf, you weren't serving small plates. It was a spread. This wasn't sparse or restrained. It was abundant. There would have been bread that had been baking fresh from that morning. There would be vegetables that would be picked from the garden. There would be oils and herbs that pulled from storage. And the sweets, the desserts, they were only saved for the biggest celebrations. This was a table where no one counted calories. In fact, probably someone stood before the meal and said, now don't worry about anything. The calories have been taken out for this occasion. This is not a diet meal. This is a delight meal. You're not measuring fat grams, you're measuring joy. You're not tracking carbs, you're tracking blessings. This is something that you enjoy because of its plentiful nature. Each one of us probably has a friend who's always concerned about nutrition. Or that one who has started a new diet, and because they're on a new diet, you need to be on the new diet with them. I call them nutritional missionaries. Have you ever met someone like that? They follow you around the buffet quoting numbers. Do you know how much calories that has in it? How many grams of sugar does that have? Your fat count is getting a little high today, isn't it? And somehow they take the joy out of a perfectly happy plate. They're the type of people that think you ought to be eating tofu and twigs on a regular basis. And they turn the celebration into a seminar. If we're not careful, we can make church that way. We're in the Father's house. And the Father's house is a place of plenty. It's a place that celebrates the overflow of God's grace. And this Father's feast was the opposite of the spirit of the nutritional missionary. This wasn't a meal that anyone felt guilty for enjoying. This was a table that was only heavy with blessing, not heavy with expectations. He prepared a plentiful feast. The feast was also public. This wasn't a private event. This celebration was meant for all eyes and ears to experience. It's public. It's visible. The joy is loud enough to echo through the village streets. And the same people who saw the son rebel now sees the father restore. How can they not help but celebrate publicly what the father has done? The ones who expected consequences have witnessed compassion. The ones who anticipated shame find themselves standing in the middle of celebration. This is a public moment, and Jesus is saying to those Pharisees who would drag the sinners to the center square to place the stones of judgment on them, Jesus was saying to them, you bring them here to condemn, I take them to the Father's house to redeem. This feast accomplished something. It accomplished something that stoning never could. It lifted the shame instead of multiplying. And in a small way, this feast silenced the critics too. It's kind of hard to point your finger when you have food in your hand. It's kind of hard to criticize and condemn someone else when you're chewing on filet mignon. Say amen right there. Learn this truth today, that where grace is served in the Father's house, criticism loses its appetite.
2: 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Today in Luke 15, we stood in the Father's house and watched what grace looks like when a sinner comes home. A table prepared, a seat offered, joy shared without hesitation. The Father's provision was not measured or restrained. It was full, generous, and intentional. This story reminds us that God does not simply tolerate our return. He celebrates it. He meets our hunger with fellowship, our shame with acceptance, and our emptiness with joy. If you have wandered, doubted, or grown weary, know this: the Father has not changed. The table is still set. The door is still open. If today's message encouraged you, you can listen again or explore more Bible studies at wordforlife.net. 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

0: This is Rejoice Pulpit. It's time for a message from the former pastor of Campus Church, Dr. Jim Shetler.
1: In the late 1800s, this modern thinking of pragmatism, that understanding would have to precede faith, has had tremendous inroads in our thinking today. And with our young people today, it has affected almost 100 years or over 100 years later. It's affected our thinking so much in Christianity that we cannot believe something until we understand it. And our dear sister tonight sang a song that you won't have understanding until you learn how to submit. And submission, you bow the knee before you'll ever understand what God's trying to do in your life. I know we have a lot of campers with us, and what a great truth that song teaches. You know, so often we say, well, God, I can't trust you unless I understand what you're doing. And the Lord says, bow the knee. You just trust and submit, and understanding will come down the road. But first of all is submission. And it has truly affected our society and our culture of this idea that we have to understand before we can believe, when actually the Word of God is just the opposite. You bow the knee first, and then God will give you that understanding further on down the road. Again, we have a lot of campers and young people, and maybe there are decisions that the Lord's encouraging your heart upon right now. And you say, but you know what? I just don't understand how this is going to work out, Lord. The Lord says, bow the knee. You trust me. You submit to me, and that understanding will come down the road. Thank you for that. And boy, I enjoyed the Singspiration tonight as well. It was good to hear those choruses. It made me miss a singles Bible study at my home. And it was good to hear all of you singing, and that was just a real joy. The Bible was written by 40 different men over 1,600 years. Now I say the Bible was written. God is the author of the book. But he used as an instrument 40 different men from all different occupations. I mean, they were tax collectors and doctors and tent makers and shepherds and kings and prophets and you name it. There was all different kinds of those 40 different men, fishermen and what have you. And over 1,600 year period of time, the Lord revealed to us in a very special way called inspiration, God's Word. Now we know that the last word of Revelation was in heaven before the first word of Genesis was given to man. And that's always an amazing truth. The Bible says in Psalm 119, verse 89, thy word, O Lord, is settled forever in heaven. It was in heaven before man was ever created. God's word was already completed. But he took, through this great process of being God-breathed, he took 40 different men over 1,600 years, and we have today what is called the Bible. Now, a lot of people attack the Word of God, but the Word of God is like an anvil. The hammers wear out, but the anvil still remains. Its indestructibility is really one of the great proofs of God's Word. Probably, there has been no book that has been attacked more than a little book, four chapters long, called the Book of Jonah. And probably more people have attacked the Book of Jonah. Interesting, though, Jesus Christ quoted from the Book of Jonah. I'd like to have you take your word of God that he has specially revealed to us and take it and turn to Jonah chapter 4, the last chapter. And you know, if there was ever a proof that Jonah was the word of God, and I don't think we need the proof, again, we bow the knee. We have faith that it is the word of God and that God has preserved it. But I think truly one of the great proofs of the book of Jonah is Jonah chapter 4. There is absolutely no human way that any man writing a book, basically Jonah is an autobiography, it's written by Jonah, about Jonah and the city of Nineveh. There is absolutely no way that a man writing his own book would have put Jonah chapter 4 in his book. Jonah chapter 4 makes Jonah just look terrible. And there's no happy ending at the end of it. I mean, it ends that way. I guarantee you man would have come in and somehow candy-coated it or whatever and made Jonah look good at the end, or ended it right at the revival of Nineveh and ended it with chapter 3. But God's word tells the rest of the story. And God's word tells the whole story and nothing but the story. God's word is absolute truth. And one of the great proofs of the word of God is how it reveals man. It shows man exactly the way he is. Tonight, as we look at Jonah chapter 4, I want to tell you something. If every state university in America were to teach Jonah chapter 4 as the foundation to psychology in all state universities, I believe we would have revival in America. I really do. The foundation to anthropology and the study of man and psychology and what is in man and the way man thinks and the way his Adamic nature that is sin, he's not basically good, he's basically sinful, is seen in this chapter. And then add to that the theology of who God is in this chapter. This chapter is absolutely incredible in understanding the psychology of man and the transcendence of God. If this chapter, 11 verses, could be the foundation to psychology in state universities, I believe we'd see revival in our country. Let's look at Jonah chapter 4. I hope I've whetted your appetite a little bit with that introduction. And Jonah chapter 4, I'm going to read all 11 verses. We're going to have a word of prayer, and then I want to talk to you a little bit about Jonah and a little bit about God tonight. Jonah chapter 4, verse number 1. You know, we don't do this a lot here, but let's stand tonight for the reading of God's word. If you would, let's stand for his reading. I'm going to go ahead and read it. Oh, let's read it responsibly too, all right? I'll read verse 1, you read out loud verse 2. This is a good chance. You know what? Let's just memorize. No, all right. We're just moving right along here on Jonah 4. I'm telling you, this is a great, great chapter. All right, I'm going to begin reading verse 1. You read out loud verse 2, and we'll go all the way through to verse 11. Then we'll have a word of prayer. But it displeased Jonah exceedingly, and he was very angry. And he prayed unto the Lord and said, I pray thee, O Lord, was not this my saying when I was yet in my country? Therefore I fled before unto Tarshish, for I knew that thou art a gracious God and merciful, slow to anger and of great kindness, and repentest thee of the evil. Therefore now, O Lord, take, I beseech thee, my life from me, for it is better for me to die than to live. Then said the Lord, dost thou well to be angry? So Jonah went out of the city and sat on the east side of the city, and there made him a booth, and sat under it in the shadow, till he might see what would become of the city. And the Lord God prepared a gourd, and made it to come up over Jonah, that it might be a shadow over his head, to deliver him from his grief. So Jonah was exceeding glad of the gourd. But God prepared a worm when the morning rose the next day, and it smote the gourd that it withered. And it came to pass, when the sun did arise, that God prepared a vehement east wind, and the sun beat upon the head of Jonah, that he fainted, and wished in himself to die, and said, it is better for me to die than to live. And God said to Jonah, doest thou well to be angry for the gourd? And he said, I do well to be angry, even unto death. Then said the Lord, thou hast had pity on the gourd, for the which thou hast not labored, neither madest it grow, which came up in a night and perished in a night. And should not I spare Nineveh, that great city, wherein are more than 60,000 persons that cannot discern between their right hand and their left hand, and also much cattle? Father, we come to you tonight, and we are so thankful, Father, that you are our God. We're so thankful for your everlasting mercy to us and grace and kindness and patience. We are thankful, Father, that you prepare many things in our life. Most of all, thank you for preparing a Savior for us, because that's what we needed more than anything else. Lord, I would pray that tonight the Spirit of God would have great freedom in our midst. May this not be a typical Wednesday night service. May the Spirit of God work in our hearts. I pray, Father, we would get back to where we belong. I would ask tonight that there would be a spirit of revival in our hearts. Young and old, may we see who you are. May we see who we are. And Father, may we respond accordingly. Please, Lord, reveal our sinfulness and show us your mercy tonight. In Jesus' name, amen. You may be seated. I take it for granted that you know the story. We realize, we see in Jonah chapter 1, Jonah fleeing from the will of God. We'll talk a little bit about why he did this in just a few moments. In chapter 2, we see him praying. Chapter 3, we see him preaching. And in chapter 4, we see him pouting. And here we see an incredible story of a man who has revival himself, and then what God does. We also see a city. A city that once judgment was preached, and they believed that judgment would come, they repented of their sin, believing that if they changed their way, God would change his way about the judgment he would bring. And that's exactly what happened. You could easily end the story at the end of chapter 3, and it would have ended very nicely. But we come to chapter 4, and we center again a little bit on Jonah. I pick up the story in chapter 3. And it says in verse 10, after God saw saw Nineveh change, it says, and God saw their works, that they turned from their evil way, and God repented of the evil that he had said that he would do unto them, and he did it not. You talk about a profound verse. There it is. The very fact that God repented, what does that mean? Our God changes not. He's the same yesterday, today, and forever. I am the Lord, I change not. Malachi chapter 3, verse 6. But here it says that the Lord repenteth. What does it mean? It means that he lamented. It means that here he sighed. And when he saw the people of Israel, or people of Nineveh, change and turn back to God, then he changed about the judgment that he was going to bring. You see, God never changes in who he is. But if man does what is wrong, God says, oh, I have to bring judgment. But when man repents of his sin, then God goes, ah, now I can bring blessing. And that's what occurred here. God's standard did not change. The Ninevites changed. And because the Ninevites changed, they were able to receive, instead of judgment from God, blessing from God. But this did not please Jonah at all, as we come to chapter 4 and verse 1. The Bible says, but it displeased Jonah exceedingly, and he was very angry. That's an amazing verse. First of all, if you notice these adverbs describing the verbs of Jonah, exceedingly, and it comes out a couple different times. You know, one thing about Jonah, he was either hot or cold. I mean, Jonah was never lukewarm. He was either hot or cold, and here he's really cold. And I think it's interesting, I cannot think of a scenario that if we ever saw revival, that I couldn't be excited about that. I mean, I'm telling you, if Al-Qaeda came to Jesus Christ as their Savior, I don't think I would say, oh man, I wanted them to be judged. I think I'd be rejoicing. It would be just a thrill. This is absolutely amazing. The hatred that Jonah had for these Ninevites, these Assyrians up there, and they were cruel people to Israel. And Jonah, being a patriotic prophet, thought the best thing for Israel is that Nineveh should be judged. But here we begin to start seeing something about mankind. Jonah is not some wicked individual. Jonah is not the debauchery of a Barabbas or some sinful, wicked character of Ahab's quality. Jonah's a prophet of God. And if we see these tendencies in Jonah, my friend, they're in here tonight as well. These things, if they're in the prophet of God, they're in your heart and they're in my heart. For there's one relationship that all of us have in common, and that is the Adamic nature. Now, if you have Jesus Christ as your Savior, you also have a divine nature. You have the nature of Jesus Christ. But there is no question that all of us share together a common ancestry. We all are related. You know, I don't personally believe in all different races. I believe that there's only one race mentioned in the Bible, and that is the human race. And I believe personally we're all related through Adam and Eve. And we all receive that Adamic nature. And here is a prophet of God who has three things I want you to see: his selfishness, his self-pity, and his stubbornness. We see these three things in Jonah. But it displeased Jonah exceedingly, and he was very angry. How, Jonah, could you be angry after having a city have revival? I can't imagine a preacher having a week of meetings like he must have had at Nineveh and seeing the response and ever being angry about this. Most of us preachers, if we see any visible response whatsoever, we think, wow, what a week we had. What a tremendous week we had. Wow, boy, did the Lord ever bless. Boy, that was one of the greatest weeks ever. Here this man had revival. A whole city came to God, and he's angry. Let's look at verse number 2. And he prayed unto the Lord and said, I pray thee, O Lord, was not this my saying when I prayed?

I, me, or my? Do you think we're a little self-centered here, Jonah? And, you know, it's amazing the conclusions that Jonah comes with, but I will tell you this. Any individual who is so self-centered and so selfish and so centered on themselves, their conclusions in life are so messed up. You know, as I read through this, you keep reading through chapter 4 and you think, how could Jonah have come to the conclusions that he came to? They are absolutely illogical. I kept on thinking, like, what's the strange meaning behind all this? Well, the meaning is this. When anyone ever gets so selfish and so self-centered, their conclusions on life are all messed up as well. Here's somebody that is totally thinking about himself. We see the selfishness, number one, in the pronouns. All of the I, me's, and mine. But number two, we see the selfishness in his philosophy. What a philosophy. He was upset about what? About God. Look at this verse 2. And he prayed unto the Lord and said, I pray thee, O Lord, was not this my saying when I was yet in my country? Therefore, this is the reason why I fled before unto Tarshish. For I knew. I knew you were going to do this, God. I knew you were going to spare him. I just knew this was going to happen. By the way, in Jonah chapter 3, Jonah never told those people that God would be gracious and good if they repented. He never does. All he does is preach judgment. He just says, judgment is coming. Judgment is coming. Judgment is coming. That's all he did was preach. Now, I don't know what he looked like. He might have the acid from the fish. He might have been pretty pale looking. I don't know if it, but I'll tell you what, God's hand was on him. He went around that city and he just preached judgment. But he knew this was going to happen. He knew, I just know it. If those people repent, you are gracious. Oh, you're merciful. And you are going to bless them and you are going to spare them if they turn around. I just know it, God. Sure enough. He preaches judgment. The king gets together. Maybe if we repent, maybe this God would be merciful and gracious to forgive us of our sins. So we will. They did. He did. And Jonah's upset about it. Now, I don't think it's that Jonah is upset about God being a gracious God. I don't think Jonah went, oh, God, I just hate it that you're gracious. No, I don't think that was the problem. I don't think the problem was that he was upset that God was a merciful God. I think what bothered him was where God chose to dispel his grace and mercy. That really bothered Jonah. That really bothered Jonah that it was on a bunch of people that should be judged. Do you see the selfishness here? It's not that he's upset that God is a gracious God. It's he's upset where God puts his grace. It's where he's dispelling his grace. I don't think those people ought to have that. I don't think it ought to go there. I think it ought to go right here. I think it ought to be on my people, my country, and me. We see the selfishness. And by the way, does this not creep into our lives? Do we rejoice with them who rejoice? When God puts his mercy and grace on other believers, how do we react? Well, I don't think, why is God blessing them? What's going on with that? What about me, God? And the envy, the jealousy, the arrogance that we believe we know where God should display his grace and his mercy on different individuals. And I think if we're honest tonight, all of us have struggled times with where God has put his grace and mercy, like, it should be me. I'm the one in Christian service. Why am I struggling financially? I'm the one who gave my summer to do this. Why is this happening? I'm the one who's lived a pure life. Why not the grace and mercy on me, Lord? And I'll tell you, Jonah struggles. And we see his selfishness in all the pronouns. We see his selfishness in his philosophy. And we see his selfishness in his past creeping back up. Look at verse number 2. It says in verse number 2, and he prayed unto the Lord and said, I pray thee, O Lord, was not this my saying when I was yet in my country? Wait a second.

0: I thought you got this taken care of after 3 days and three nights in that fish. I thought after saying that prayer in Jonah chapter 2, you got this all taken care of. You know what? Sin keeps creeping up into our life, doesn't it? I personally do believe that when Jonah was spewed out onto the beach, I think Jonah was right with God at that time. I think Jonah was willing to do whatever God wanted to do after he got out of that fish. I think Jonah had a personal revival, but I know something about the Adamic nature, and the Adamic nature keeps creeping up. And just because you having a victory over it one time doesn't mean, hey, that's taken care of. I made that decision at camp. I'm not going to struggle anymore in this area. That was a decision I made when I was a teenager. That's taken care of now. No, my friend, the Adamic nature keeps creeping up. And we see his selfishness in the pronouns, in the philosophy, and we see his selfishness in his past. Where it comes back up again, I knew this is what was going to happen. Just like I said in the past, that's exactly what happened. But not only do I want you to see his selfishness, but number two, I want you to see his self-pity. His self-pity. And look at verse number 3. Therefore now, O Lord, take, I beseech thee, my life from me. Now, I don't want to over-dramatize this, but I got to tell you, can you not picture Jonah with his thumb in his mouth? Can you not picture Jonah just on the top of that mountain and he's just sulking? And, you know? And he's just, you know, oh, God, take my life. I can't go back to Israel now. I mean, I go back to Israel. I'm the prophet that got Nineveh revived. Man, they're going to hate me back there. I can't, oh, Lord, just take my life. Just take. You know what? I don't think Jonah wanted his life taken. I think he's in self-pity. I think he's having this big pity party. God, you've left me. And you know what? Those are signs of the Adamic nature. And I'll tell you where it comes out. It comes out, number one, in quitting. I just take my life. I'm done. I'm through. I quit. You know what? That's nothing else but the Adamic nature. When that Adamic nature in you rises up and says, oh, it's not worth it. Just ask God to kill you. It's not worth living. You don't have any purpose in life. Oh, all you do is mothers. All you do is laundry and all you do is wash dishes. You have no goal in life. You have no purpose in life. What's God still? Yeah, I quit. I just give up. Nobody listens. My kids don't listen to me. My husband doesn't listen to me. I just quit. Oh, campers, how about it? Oh, I'm not like somebody else. God, you left me without talents and abilities. I can't do this like someone. You know what? That's nothing but the Adamic nature on our self-pity and who we are and what we do. And that, you know, the first thing is, he says, I quit. Just kill me, God. Therefore now, O Lord, take, I beseech thee, my life from me, for it's better for me to die than to live. We see the self-pity in I quit. We see the self-pity in woe is me. And we see the self-pity in it's not what I wanted. This wasn't what I wanted. The third thing I want you to see about Jonah, his selfishness, his self-pity, I want you to see his stubbornness. He is a stubborn character. He says, first of all, the Lord says in verse 4, then said the Lord, doest thou well to be angry? Now this first time, he doesn't answer him. But he thinks he's right. Yeah, I do. But I'm not going to answer you, God. Later on, it comes later after the gourd is taken away. And it came to pass, verse 8, when the sun did arise, that God prepared a vehement east wind. And the sun beat upon the head of Jonah, that he fainted and wished in himself to die. And said, it's better for me to die than to live. God said to Jonah, doest thou well to be angry for the gourd? And he said, now this time, I do well to be angry even unto death. He has a stubborn will about him. And I mean, the very fact that he's still here, and this is, by the way, this is how you just know this is God's word. I mean, you see his stinking selfishness, his self-pity, and his stubbornness. He will not submit to the will of God. He will not come around to what God's trying to teach him. And it's amazing how the Lord's handling him. And Jonah is just so stubborn. I want to tell you, some of you are fighting God. Some of you, it's your stubbornness, and you refuse to surrender your will to the things of God. And you just, there's an area in your life, and you just think you're right, and you're going to hold, doest thou well to be angry? By the way, the very question means, would indicate that there is times it is right to be angry. And there is. Be angry and sin not. Let not the sun go down upon your wrath, the Bible says. There's the wrath of God and the anger and the wrath of man. And the wrath of man worketh not the righteousness of God. But there is a place to be angry over sin. But you know what? We get so stubborn when we think we're right. And that stubbornness comes in and we refuse to budge. Some of you are that way in a marriage. Some of you are that way at work. Some of you are that way at camp. You will not, people cannot tell you what to do. You will not submit. You won't bow the knee. And we see in Jonah, mankind. Again, this is a prophet. This is a man of God. And he struggles with selfishness. And he struggles with self-pity. And he struggles with stubbornness. I dare say, don't we all? Don't every one of us in here struggle over the same things when things don't go the way we want them, when we struggle with things in our life? And the Lord says, you need to submit. Doest thou well to be angry? That's a great question to ask. Did you get angry this week? Well, I'll tell you what, that mechanic charged me more. Doest thou well to be angry? Yeah, well, they shortchanged me here, and they didn't do this, and they didn't take care of this. Doest thou well to be angry? She said she would be there at that time, and she wasn't there. She told me three times she was going to be there, and she wasn't there. Doest thou well to be angry? And you know what? Even in your pride right now, some of you are saying, yeah, I do. My friend, you need revival. You need to come back to where the Lord wants you. And you need to say, you know what? There was a time when I was tenderhearted. There was a time when I wasn't so stubborn, where I didn't think I was so right, when I didn't sulk and be depressed and self-pity. And I wasn't so selfish. And it wasn't I, me, and my all the time. It was Jesus, the Holy Spirit, and God. And a lot's changed. Well, our time is just about up, but I'd just like to show you something really quickly about God. I want you to see four things, and I'm just going to mention them to you. Number one, I want you to see the control of God. In verse number four, and all I can tell you, friend, is you better be thankful I'm not God. Because in verse number four, this is not the way. After Jonah says what he says, look at what the Lord said. Then said the Lord, doest thou well to be angry? Personally, after Jonah got done with his, I pray thee, O Lord, was not this my saying, da-da-da-da-da, verse 3, therefore now, O Lord, take, I beseech thee, my life from me, for it's better for me to die than to live. I'll tell you what I'd do in verse 4. And that's where the book would have ended, right there. It would have been a 3-verse chapter. I'm really being honest. I prepared a storm. He knew that storm was for me. I prepared a fish. He knew that fish was for me. I spared him out of that fish. I gave him what every preacher from this time on in the rest of history will compare as the greatest revival known to man, that a whole city came to God. I gave him that, and he's still complaining? My chapter ends at verse 3. I'm telling you that right now. It's done right there, friend. Isn't it amazing how controlled our God is? He is a patient, long-suffering God, and he asked Jonah. And then, if we're going to have the rest of the chapter, I'm sure not going to start with a question to him. I got a few things I want to talk to you about, Jonah. And he starts with a question. Our God is a controlled God. Number two, the comfort of our God. Verse 5 and 6. So Jonah went out of the city and sat on the east side of the city, and there made him a booth and sat under it in the shadow till he might see what would become of the city. You know, it's going to be fun to go in heaven and go through all the DVDs and the videos of all these times. And this is going to be a good one, isn't it? Let's go see the Jonah one where he's sitting up there on the hill looking at everything, you know. Verse 6. And the Lord God prepared a gourd and made it to come up over Jonah. I cannot believe that God did this. We see his comfort. This guy is stubborn. This guy is selfish. This guy has self-pity. And what does God do? He gives him comfort. He gives him a gourd to protect him from the sun. And all I can think of, it's the goodness of the Lord that bringeth men to repentance. God is good, friend. God is control. God is comfort. Number three, but he's a chastening God. Verse 7 and 8, he brought a worm, and that worm killed him, or killed the gourd. See, I'm still thinking about verse 4, man. That was a Freudian slip there. I was talking about anthropology here. And God killed him. No, it killed the gourd, and we see the chastening God, but then we close this book with the compassionate God. And he tries to teach Jonah a lesson. He says, Jonah, doest thou well to be angry about a stupid gourd that comes and goes? Yeah, I do as well. Well, then, Jonah, let me tell you about 120,000 children that don't even know their right hand from their left that are in that city that would have been destroyed. And they came back and they had a revival. And you're worried about a stupid gourd? Christian, how many of us this past week were more worried about the gourds in our life than we were the things of God? Revival is coming back to where we ought to be. There are campers here that are more worried about gourds than they are the things of God. And God, in his kindness, God, in his grace, in his mercy, keeps reaching out and says, hey, I do love you, but I'm going to chasten you. Now, we talked about that Sunday night. I won't come back to that. But I'm going to chasten you. We don't have to be chastened by the Lord if we take care of our selfishness, our stubbornness, and our self-pity. And tonight, you can do that.
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3: September 23rd, the day that autumn begins. When I was a boy, my pastor told me that in an individual's life, you only get a certain number of fall times. He said, throughout your life, enjoy each season, but especially take note of fall time. Notice the leaves changing colors. Enjoy the brisk, cool air. And be sure, he said, to bask in God's creation. And don't take for granted the majesty and grace with which God created fall time. Ladies and gentlemen, I urge you, as my pastor urged me, to not just go through the motions of your day, but be sure to pause and notice the majesty and grace with which God created fall time. Be sure to praise God for his handiwork. John 1:3 explains, all things were made by him, and without him was nothing made that was made. Praise Jesus for the beauty of the autumn season.
2: That was James C. Johnson. He serves as the pastor of North Stone Baptist Church in Pensacola, Florida. For more Strength for Life, please visit our website, strengthforlife.church.
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4: Only let your conversation be as it becometh the gospel of Christ, that whether I come and see you or else be absent, I may hear of your affairs, that ye stand fast in one spirit, with one mind, striving together for the faith of the gospel. If there be therefore any consolation in Christ, if any comfort of love, if any fellowship of the Spirit, if any bowels and mercies, fulfill ye my joy, that ye be like-minded, having the same love, being of one accord, of one mind. Let nothing be done through strife or vainglory, but in lowliness of mind, let each esteem other better than themselves. Look not every man on his own things, but every man also on the things of others. With those words, the Apostle Paul addressed the saints in the city of Philippi, where there in the first century was found a model church. These were wonderful saints of God. They were people, as we are, but you do not hear the Holy Spirit using the Apostle Paul as an instrument to address great problems in the church. You find that in other places. The church at Corinth had problems like that, and so there is some really heavy-duty preaching, which you'll find particularly in 1 Corinthians. But when it came to these saints at Philippi, these were men and women who were, if I may use this term, model believers. They loved the Lord Jesus Christ, and they loved the man that God had sent to them a number of years before to bring the gospel to them. They had great hearts of compassion. This is at least the third time that they have sent a gift to minister to the needs of the Apostle Paul. And so as we read the words of this little letter of Philippians, we don't find scoldings, we don't find hard addresses toward difficult problems. Oh, these are real people, and so we meet people like Syntyche and Euodias who need to be careful in certain areas, but there's not a great scolding which goes on here. These are believers who know the Lord Jesus Christ and love Him and live for Him and serve Him. But as the Holy Spirit moves the Apostle Paul to pen the very Word of God here, he says to them in chapter 1, verse 27, "Only let your conversation be as it becometh the gospel of Christ." Now that word becometh there is a wonderful English verb, but it's being used in the older sense of the word. We still use it this way today, but not as often. Sometimes when a mother dresses her young daughter in her special Sunday dress, she might stand back from her and look at her in admiration and say, "My, that dress is becoming upon you." It means it looks good on you. It adorns you well. And so the Holy Spirit, through the Apostle Paul, is saying to these wonderful believers at this model church, "Now let your conversation," that is all of your life activities, not just your words, but your deeds, your actions also, "let your lifestyle, your conversation be as it becometh," it adorns, it looks good upon the gospel of Christ. And so the Apostle Paul begins to give some words of instruction to this model church about their life, their lifestyle. But he does not do so through scolding. And I think at this point in the scripture, God shows us the very heart of the matter when it comes to this matter of living for Jesus Christ and living as we ought to in this world. I don't think there is a serious believer anywhere who doesn't have some thought about living for Jesus and some concern about living right in his own life. We all give some attention to that, sometimes more than others. But there is something which gets to the very heart of it, which really is the source of victory, which really gets down past the matter of deeds and actions into something which drives all of those deeds and actions. And this passage of Scripture teaching these believers how they ought to conduct themselves in this world as it becometh the gospel of Jesus Christ, this part of Scripture gets down to that which will drive that, which will energize it, which will cause it to happen in the right way. And the Apostle Paul takes us to that point when he says in chapter 2, verse 5, "Let this mind be in you, which was also in Christ Jesus." Now, did you notice back in chapter 1, verse 27, where I began reading today, that when our conversation is to be such as becomes the gospel of Jesus Christ, it is a matter of standing fast in one spirit, with one mind, striving together. It's speaking of a unity of spirit, and that is not a capital S in your Bible here. It's not referencing the Holy Spirit specifically as a person. It's speaking about a unity of purpose within our hearts as believers. And so as we look at this matter of our conversation adorning the gospel of Christ as it ought to, it really is not so much a matter of do's and don'ts. That's involved. But it's not so much a matter of our actions or lack of actions as it is a matter of a mind. The scripture speaks of it. And we are all together to have that same mind. We're to be of one spirit. We are to be of one mind, striving together. Now, this mind or this spirit is not some church program. It is not a plan of action which the pastor comes up with for the next 12 months to give us some focus within the church. Those kinds of things can be very good and can be productive in helping provide some guidance along the way, but that's not what's being spoken of here in this one mind or one spirit. It's not a plan of action. It's not something which has been designed by a man to help move us forward toward some particular goal that we've all set together. Rather, it is a matter of the heart, a state of mind. And chapter 2, verse 5 begins to introduce us to it. It is the mind which was in Christ Jesus. Now, I will confess to you today that I approach this passage of Scripture with a great deal of reservation and some trepidation, but with confidence in the Lord. The reason I say that is that we are all familiar with Philippians chapter 2, verses 5 through 8 or 5 through 11. I suppose all of us have memorized that passage of Scripture in years past. And we have heard sermon after sermon on this passage of Scripture. But I have a strong sense in my heart that we, especially myself included, really have little comprehension of what these verses are all about. They're about Jesus, of course. And they are about His greatness, of course. But I get the sense that we, as God's people, it's as if we were standing before a huge canvas on which the Holy Spirit is painting the greatness of Jesus Christ. And in our own comprehension and understanding, we are so dull, and I especially include myself there. I am not rebuking anyone now. I just have a sense that as we stand before this beautiful canvas on which the artist, the Holy Spirit of God, is painting the greatness of Jesus, we really comprehend very little of what it's all about. Oh, we look through this passage of Scripture and we see that Jesus in verse 6, who was in the form of God, thought it not robbery to be equal with God. And we stop and we acknowledge to God and to ourselves that Jesus truly is God. Jesus is God who spoke the worlds into existence, who hung the stars out in space. Jesus is God, the Creator, who created Adam, that first man, and gave him his wife Eve, that first woman. We acknowledge that Jesus is the great God who raised up a people in the Old Testament known as Israel, who delivered them from bondage in such miraculous ways from the hand of Pharaoh there in Egypt. We recognize that that is Jesus and that Jesus truly is God. And we look forward into the future and we see the day coming from the pages of Scripture when God Himself will step more directly into the affairs of this life and will set up His throne on this earth and will rule and reign for 1,000 years from Jerusalem. Yet to come, we look forward to that and we acknowledge that this is Jesus and that Jesus is God. As we stand before this canvas and see that Jesus, who was in the form of God because He was God, and He thought it not robbery to be equal with God, He didn't give it a second thought that He was equal with God because He was God. We acknowledge that Jesus is Jehovah, the great God of eternity. And may I pause for just a moment and state with all the kindness I know in my heart to our friends who do not know Jesus, let me tell you that there is a God. And He is the true God, and He is alive, and He is great, and He is glorious, and His name is Jesus. And oh, how I wish you knew Him. And so as we stand before this canvas that the Holy Spirit is painting, as we have stood, I think, each of us individually, so many times in the past through our memorization, through hearing lessons and preaching, we acknowledge very quickly and very readily that Jesus is the eternal God, and then we quickly pass on to the next characteristic which we pick up from this portrait which is being painted for us, and we do so with very little thought or meditation on what we have just read in verse 6. And we very quickly and we very readily acknowledge in verse 7 that Jesus, who is the eternal God, made Himself of no reputation. Now, He was of reputation. He was and is the eternal God. There is no greatness greater than that, no reputation beyond that, no testimony of a person beyond that. But we acknowledge very quickly that He made Himself. He did it Himself. It was not done to Him. Of no reputation. We explain it by saying that He voluntarily laid aside His glories as God. He did not set aside His attributes. He never stopped being God. But He voluntarily laid aside His glory, and we acknowledge that very quickly. And when you stop and think about it, perhaps with too brief and shallow a look, and we pass on and see where the Holy Spirit tells us that not only did He make Himself of no reputation, but He took upon Him the form of a servant. And looking at that as men and women, as human flesh, we say, how great that is. It is great. But we're looking at it through human eyes, not through the eyes of God. And I fear that the reason we think that is so great is because we would not want to do that. It goes against the grain of fallen humanity, of human flesh, to desire to be a servant. No, we all want to be in charge. Now don't sit and be pious in your heart and mind. That drives human flesh. And in our flesh, we all desire to be the one on top. The top man, the person in charge, the one who makes the calls on things. And so we say to ourselves, my, what a wonderful thing it is that the eternal God, the Lord Jesus Christ, made Himself voluntarily of no reputation and even took upon Himself the form of a servant. And we are impressed because that's not what we would naturally do. And we acknowledge its greatness and we pass on and see the next brush stroke of the Holy Spirit. And we see that Jesus was made in the likeness of men. And we have to pause there for a moment, because that's not so bad, is it? I mean, we are men and women. We're not puppies and kittens. We're not monkeys, thankfully. We're not birds. We are men. And I'm glad I'm a man, aren't you? But then we stop and think about the glory which He set aside, and then we acknowledge readily that that is a wonderful thing of our Lord Jesus Christ, because He not only made Himself of no reputation to the point where he would descend to the level of angels, which are glorious created beings, but he stepped even down lower than that to the realm of man, who is made lower than the angels. And so we quickly move on, acknowledging again readily that that is a wonderful thing, this mind of Christ, which he demonstrated when he not only made himself of no reputation and took upon him the form of a servant, but was also made in the likeness of men, because that's at least two notches below where he was as the eternal God, probably far more than that. But as we look at things with our limited knowledge, at least a couple of steps below, and that's good, we would say. And we agree with the scriptures on that. And then we pass on very quickly, and we discover in verse 8 that being found in fashion as a man, Jesus was born there at Bethlehem as a baby, taking upon himself voluntarily the fashion of a man. And even as a man, then, he humbled himself. We often say at Christmas time, ask the question, where should a king be born? And this king was born in a stable, in a manger, laid in a manger. And we say, well, yes, even descending to the humble level of man, he descended even further, took upon him the fashion of a man, and humbled himself even to the lower levels of society. But the verse goes on to tell us that he humbled himself as a man even further than that. He became obedient unto death. And if we're thinking as we stand before that canvas which the Holy Spirit is painting for us, we will pause for a moment and remember that God is life itself, that God is eternal. Jesus is Jehovah, the self-existent one. For him as God, there is no such thing as death. He is life eternal. So we cannot quite grasp that, but we are impressed with it, that the eternal God, who is life itself, as he humbles himself here, as he has this mind which is being demonstrated to us, we see that he humbled himself to become obedient even unto death. But we know that. We've heard that preached. We've memorized this, and so we pass on all too quickly, I think. And we read not just death, but even the death of the cross. And those who are familiar with the Old Testament scriptures know that the death of the cross was far worse than just death. It was in and of itself a curse. So here is Jesus, the eternal God, the self-existent one, who voluntarily lays aside his glories and humbles himself all the way to the utmost, to the point of death and a curse. And the Bible goes on to tell us that God has, wherefore, also highly exalted him and given him a name which is above every name. There is no name which equals the name of Jesus. Find your God wherever you will. He pales beside the living God, Jesus Christ, the eternal God. And his name is so great that at the name of Jesus, every knee should bow. And that is a fact. Not all knees have yet bowed. They have to some degree in one form or another. I would say that even the sinner who curses Jesus and uses his name in vain or so lightly is, in one sense of the word, acknowledging Jesus when he does that. The reason he uses the name of Jesus is because it's such a great name, and even if he is using it blasphemously, he is thereby acknowledging Jesus. But let me tell you that there will come a day when every knee, both in heaven and in earth and under the earth, will bow to the Lord Jesus Christ. I'm so glad that many men and women, boys and girls, bow the knee to Jesus in this life. They come to him at Calvary, where he shed his blood. And you and I who know him as Savior have acknowledged that we are unholy, we are sinners, we come short of the glory of God, and we have bowed the knee and asked him to save us, and he has done so. If your knee has bowed, thank God for that. But there are those, even believers, who sometimes in this life get into a rebellious mode and do not continually bow the knee to their Savior, who is also to be their Lord. And someday, at the name of Jesus, at the judgment seat of Christ, that knee will bow, in disappointment, perhaps. And for the great host, many of whom are hearing my voice now, who do not know Jesus as Savior, let me tell you that if you do not come to him now, there is coming a day, the Scripture speaks of it, of the location as the great white throne judgment, when you will bow the knee and acknowledge that Jesus is Lord, and from thence will be cast into the lake of fire forever, which he never desired for you. He wanted something far better. But this is the mind of Christ Jesus. And we read over it too quickly, and I think we miss the major point of it all. All of these things which I have restated for you again today are wonderful and true and great beyond measure. They are beautiful brush strokes by the Holy Spirit on this portrait of the Lord Jesus Christ, and every one of those brush strokes is so beautiful. But the one which transcends them all is this. Look at verse 5. Let this mind be in you, which was also in Christ Jesus. In our too shallow way of thinking, we look at Jesus through those brushstrokes and we think, he is so great because he did all of those things which a reasonable being would not wish to do. We would not be able to do those things. That goes against our flesh. That goes against our nature. So to think that there is one who could do such things against his nature just fills us with awe. And when we think that, we have made a terrible mistake. Because the greatness of Jesus is that he didn't have to struggle to do those things. He went eagerly forward to them, embracing them with his whole being, because that is who he is. We have to be told to be of a particular mind, to be of one mind, because that's not the way our flesh runs. We have to be told to be of the mind of Christ Jesus. You see, we're not talking about church programs here. We're talking about what drives it all when it comes to the matter of our conversation becoming the gospel of Christ. And when we view this portrait of Jesus, we miss the all-consuming fact that all of this is true because this was and is Jesus in his very essence. When Jesus looked down the corridors of time at you and saw a poor, lost sinner, he yearned for you and longed to give himself for you so that you could be rescued from the slavery and the awfulness of sin. Jesus did not shy away from the idea of laying aside the glories of the eternal God. He enthusiastically, with all his being, embraced that because that's who Jesus is. Jesus did not find himself reluctant to descend even below the angels and take upon himself the form of a man. He longed for that moment to come because that is who Jesus is. He loves you so much. He yearned to give himself for your sake. Jesus became obedient unto death. Death did not kill him. He became obedient to it voluntarily and became a curse. And there was no hesitation, as you and I would stumble and hesitate, and as you and I would therefore think it was such a great thing. No, it was such a great thing because that is who he is. The Bible has a declarative statement of eternal truth made of three words. It is this: God is love. And you and I think, do not have the capacity to fully comprehend the wonder of that statement. And so chapter 2, verse 1 begins with something of a question. It's not actually formulated as a question. It's formulated as a statement of fact. But if there be, therefore, any consolation in Christ, let me pose it as a question. Is there any consolation in Christ? Is Jesus one who has the capacity to console and comfort you in whatever your need? Oh, yes. He is the one whose mind was to eagerly give himself totally for you. There is consolation in Christ. The verse goes on to say, if there is therefore any comfort of love in Christ, is there comfort of love in Christ? Oh, yes, if we will just see it and avail ourselves of it. Because Jesus is the one whose mind was and is the total giving of himself for you. And if you will approach him, come up to him and seek him, you will find there his great love, which is beyond comprehension. Where are you today in your life? Do you need the love of God? It is there for you. And verse 1 goes on to ask, is there therefore any fellowship of the Spirit, that's a capital S, the Holy Spirit in Christ Jesus? And the answer is, oh, yes, there is. In John, before Jesus, the Gospel of John, before Jesus died and rose and went back to heaven, he promised this Holy Spirit to us. And the Bible teaches us that the moment a man or woman comes to Jesus and believes on him for salvation, the Holy Spirit comes to live within your body as the temple of God. You do not see him. You do not feel him. You may have some emotions which come because of your recognition of his presence, but he is God, And there is present with you, if you know Jesus as Savior, the fellowship of the Spirit. So in your time of trouble, if you will recognize that this is the mind of the one who gave himself for you, you will go and avail yourself of that fellowship of the Holy Spirit who is with you. Are you lonely today? Do you feel that you are all alone in this world? Not if you know Jesus, because the mind of Jesus is to envelop you within the fellowship of the Spirit. So speak to him, nestle up to him, let him put his arms around you. And then verse 1 asks this question, is there therefore any bowels and mercies? Are there any deep tendernesses within Jesus? The Bible declares, and it's speaking in terms of tenderness and understanding. The psalmist tells us that he remembers our frame, that we are dust. And his mind is the mind which yearns and earnestly desires total giving of himself for you, and he has done so. Now the Holy Spirit said to the Apostle Paul, to us, that we are to be of one mind, striving together, not because we're not arguing and fighting, but striving together because we are of one mind, and that one mind is the mind of Christ. And so, chapter 2, verse 3 says, let nothing be done through strife or vainglory. In our conversation, which is to adorn the gospel of Christ, none of our actions should be done for self-promotion, creating strife with others. None of the things that we do should be done for self-glory, to promote ourselves. All of that conversation, all of those life actions, all of the things we say and do every day should be done out of the same mind which was in Christ Jesus. Can that be done? Indeed, it can. This chapter goes on to tell us, and we'll look at it another time, that it's God who works in us both to will and to do of his good pleasure. We are commanded in the book of Ephesians to be filled with the Spirit. And Jesus promised his disciples that those who would ask, the Heavenly Father knows how to give good gifts, even the Holy Spirit, to those children who ask. Now you have the Holy Spirit, and you can be filled with the Holy Spirit so that he energizes your life by asking. My, what a beautiful portrait, is it not? Do you long someday to be completely like Jesus? May I remind you that the Bible tells us that one day we who know him will be presented faultless before him.
1: And now, a message from the Campus Church Archives.
5: 2 Timothy, chapter number 2. First off, I'd like to say thank you to some folks. If you were here last year in the midnight run for missionaries, did you raise your hand? Let me see it. That's great. I'm sure a lot of you just had a great time getting together with your friends and running and at midnight having a good time. It's kind of unusual, but I want you to know what that meant to some kids in Africa. I'd like to show you just a few slides, nothing real fancy, but my son in Uganda, Africa, sent me on my phone just some pictures from time to time of some little orphan girls and orphan boys. have no chance for heaven without your midnight run. I want you to see that everybody can do something to reach the world, no matter how unusual it might be. I don't know who came up with the idea, but I'd like to hug you and thank you. When my wife and I were there at Christmas, we saw a little girl. They were able to expand the orphanage and do some things. And this little girl was out in the village. Her and her brother and her parents died, I think of AIDS. They were orphans. Jeremy went out to pick them up in his truck, and they ran and hid, her especially. He was the wrong color. She hadn't seen that kind of color before on a person. And what was that thing that he came up in? Way out in the village. Took him a couple of weeks to get her to calm down and to be able to get her in a vehicle and then bring her to the orphanage. And she got out. And when she got out of the orphanage, she just stood there and stared at my son. The other people, the other orphans around, they were dancing and they were just laughing and they were rejoicing because some more orphans came and they knew what that meant. She'd be able to hear about Jesus Christ. And she would have food and clothes. And she's been saved. So is her brother. So for your midnight run, it was more than just jogging around campus. I just want to tell you thank you. From my heart, my wife's heart, my son's heart, and those children. If you have your Bibles tonight, I want you to notice, and I want everyone in this room tonight to forget that what time it is. I'd like for you to just take a little time tonight and realize that God has chosen you tonight. Acts chapter 9. Ananias was told by God, go your way. I know you're afraid of Paul or Saul, but go your way. He is a chosen vessel unto me. And he repeated that story in the pastor's message this morning. You're a chosen vessel. Well, I want you to understand something tonight. You're not here by accident, and you're not here because you're a nobody. You are a chosen vessel. If you're in the top row of the balcony, or if you're in the back row of the front of this lower auditorium, or if you're in the front row, God knows your name. He knows when you sit down. He knows when you stand up. He knows the number of hairs on your head. For some of that, it's easier than others. And he looks at you and he says, you know, I've got something for you to do. You are a chosen vessel. The problem is the world is lost. And it's getting more and more lost. The reason? The vessels are not honorable vessels. I just want to speak to you tonight about being an honorable vessel. And it doesn't matter if you're on staff or you're a professor or you're a student. Are you an honorable vessel? Just want you to see a couple of quick things. Before we do, I'm going to tell you a little bit of story. A few years back, my wife and I have had some financial goals and spiritual goals. And one of our goals that was that God would use our children and they would serve the Lord. And the Lord took Jeremy and let him go to the mission field. We both wanted to go, but God wouldn't let us go. So we let our son go in our place. We're very grateful for that. We had chosen not to buy new cars, and so we decided to build a house where the basement could be for him to come back, and that way he would just get off on the furlough and come home and hang his clothes up in the closet, and that would be great. So we've saved our money, done things a little bit different, and so we never bought a new car until a few years back. We bought a sort of a used car, kind of a demo. It had a few thousand miles on it, and my wife was so proud of it, and so she really didn't want anybody to drink in it or eat in it. And so, I like to drink and eat. So, you know, there's going to be a problem here pretty soon. And so on Friday afternoons, Monday afternoons are my afternoons off. And so we'd get together and have a date and have a good time. And then I'd go to 7-Eleven and I'd get a big gulp, 44-ounce Dr. Pepper and a candy bar. And we'd get together and we'd ride around. The only problem with that 44-ounce Big Gulp is it's not a very good vessel. If you leave it for overnight, it'll leak. Well, it's too big for the cup holder. How many of you know what a cup holder is? Okay. It was too big.

do it. And I about emptied that 7-Eleven of all their napkins. And so about 6 months later, I'd finally gotten her calmed down, and I went back into, don't laugh, I'm not finished with the story yet. I went back in, I got me another 44-ounce Big Gulp, another Snickers candy bar, and I said, I got this, and I'm holding it right there. And that lousy vessel slipped again and went on her side again. Up go her feet. She looked over at me, she said, I want another one. Another what? Another car. Now, a Big Gulp cup is a dishonorable vessel. Let me tell you why. You only use it one time and you throw it away. And if you try to make it last, it won't. You are not a dishonorable vessel unless you choose to be. Because God intends you to use you day after day after day after day. But you know, the only thing that a Big Gulp cup is good for is if it's clean for just an hour or so. It becomes an honorable vessel for just a very brief period of time. Then it goes in the trash. None of you are like that. Not in His eyes. If you have your Bible, 2 Timothy chapter 2, you'll notice, if you would, in verse number 20. But in a great house, there are not only vessels of gold and of silver, but of wood and of earth, and some to honor and some to dishonor. If a man therefore purge himself from these, he shall be a vessel unto honor, sanctified and meet for the master's use, and prepared unto every good work. I want you to see what it takes for you to be an honorable vessel. I want you to see three P's in the text. If you'll notice, if you would, 2 Timothy chapter 2, verse number 4, no man that warreth entangleth themselves with the affairs of this life, that he may, number one, please him, who hath chosen him to be a soldier. In order to be an honorable vessel, you've got to be willing to please him. You've got a purpose in your heart. Lord, I want to please you more than anything else in the world. Now, in verse 4, no man that warreth, this word warreth here is an active tense, so it's like anybody that's in active duty. Now, if you want to sit on the sidelines and the reserves, you sort of come and go as your willingness to please. But when you're in active duty as a child of God, you are 100% of the time to be pleasing to him, or you cannot be an honorable vessel. Now, in our houses, all of us, we have cups and things we drink out of. Everybody does. I have a favorite cup that I watch the Super Bowl with and various other times. It's double insulated, and it's got a lid on the top of it that seals. You want to know why? And it seals up. It's got a long straw in it. And everywhere I go, you knock that cup over and it's still good. And so this cup I use all the time. But it's a dishonorable vessel when it's in the sink, because it's dirty. So it's got to be cleaned up. Well, that vessel doesn't really have the option of pleasing me itself. And I want to draw your attention tonight. You and I do. We make that choice. You make the choice and decide yourself, do I want to please the Lord? Did you ask the Lord what your major was going to be? Did you say, Lord, I need to know what you want me to do. I want to honor you with my major, with my minor. Lord, I want to honor you with what I do with my life. My career is not mine. I am your vessel. I want to please you. Did you pray over your decision to be a firefighter, to be a police officer, to be a nurse, to be a doctor? Did you say, Lord, I want to please you. I'm your vessel. Remember, I've chosen him to be a vessel.
There's nobody in this room that God

0: has not said, I've got something for you to do. I choose you. I choose you. I want you. If you were God and you wanted to reach the world and most of them were lost, people that you loved with all of your heart, people for whom you gave your only son to die for, where would you go to get vessels? I think I'd start in a place like this, and I'd go to the choir. And I'd go to this side. And I'd go to this floor. And remember, if you're going to please him, it doesn't really matter what you want to do. You're a servant. You see, in America, we've gotten our mindset on, well, I've got to have a career and I want to have a good job and a good house. And do you know how many BMWs you're going to take to heaven with you? Do you know how many houses you're going to take to heaven with you? Been a part of 3 funerals in the last 2 or 3 weeks. There were no U-Hauls behind the hearse. They took nothing. But I tell you what you can take. You can take the lost around this world. You can take that little girl that ran from my son. But somebody's got to say, Lord, I want to please you. That's my decision. I want you to tell me what major you want me to have, what minor you want me to have. I want you to tell me, Lord, I am yours. I volunteer. You have to decide, and then you have to dedicate yourself to fulfill that decision. There's a guy in our church that's on deputation right now, and he was born in Egypt. And he left Egypt, and he said his words, I'll never go back to that place again. I hate that place. So he got a job in a dealership here as a mechanic, and he worked himself up. This dealership has 350 mechanics. He's number 3 on the list. He's worked himself up for years and years and years and got to number 3, wanted to be number 1, one of the best mechanics on earth for vehicles. His wife is a nurse, and she'd worked her whole time to get up to the point where she would be in this supervisory position where she could be in her dream job. His dad got ill, and his mother called and said, look, you need to come and talk to your dad. No, I don't want to come back. I don't want to come to that place called Egypt. I'm no part of it. It's always been like the world. It still is to me. Mom begged him and finally said, okay. Got on a plane, took his family back and looked at his dad and said, Dad, I don't want you to die to go to hell. I want you to be saved. And his dad started to cry and he was kind of shocked. And he began to tell him the story of Christ, and his dad bowed his head and prayed and received Christ as Savior, and all of a sudden his heart just broke. Last January, he came and walked forward to church and said, God's called me to Egypt. Thought you said you'd never go back there. I want to please him. So in August, he was approved to go to Egypt to the mission board in June, and in August, he walked into his boss, number 3 out of 350, and said, I'm giving you my 2-week notice. And the guy says, you're what? Why? I've decided to please the Lord and be a missionary. Are you crazy? That was his response. The same week, the hospital called his wife in and said, we've got this dream job. It's open for you. It's yours. We know you've wanted it and you've looked forward to it and you've sought for it. And now we want to offer it to you. And she says, I'm giving you my 2-week notice. And they said, why? I want to please him. He's called me. What? He started full-time deputation August, the end of August. Both of them quit their job 1st of September. This is the 16th day of February. He's at 80%. He's already bought his tickets to leave May 15th. He said, Pastor, Egypt's dying. Have you heard of all the wars and the destruction that's there? Somebody's got to go and tell them. And I'm an Egyptian and I speak Arabic and God's prepared me. I just wasn't willing to say, I'll please you. I had all my sights. Lives in a nice home. Has nice cars. Kids in private school. The American dream. But to be a vessel unto honor, he had to look up and say, Lord, let me get rid of all this stuff. I'm yours. Have you done that? You got to do it to be a vessel unto honor. Everybody in this room. Do you know God calls professors? Do you know God calls deacons? I got deacons at my church on the mission field. God calls everybody because the world is lost. You'll notice you got to please him, but you'll notice number two, you've got to purify yourself. Notice if you would in verse number 21, if a man therefore purge himself from these. So you've got to purge yourself from what? The things of this world. I want you to notice there's another word here right after. It says, he shall be a vessel unto honor, sanctified. Now, all of you that are here tonight, if you looked at the word sanctified, the original text is the word hagios. We know what that word is. If you've studied much of the original language, it's the word for holy. But it has two parts to it. It's I'm set apart. I'm distancing myself from things of the world, but I'm turning myself unto the things of God. And let me explain to you why that's important and how it's important. Do you remember when Nebuchadnezzar came in and he destroyed Jerusalem? He took the gold cups and all of the vessels of the temple of the house of God, and he brought them back to his country. And his great-grandson Belshazzar decided to throw a big debauched party. Do you remember where he got all of his vessels to drink in and get drunk in? You remember what happened? He went in and got all those vessels. They were God's vessels. They were set apart for God alone. And he drank out of them. And that very night, God took his hand and wrote it on the wall and said, you're finished. Because he took God's vessels and used them for his own purpose. And there's a lot of young people and there's a lot of parents that have done exactly the same thing. 1 Corinthians chapter 6, you're not your own. You're bought with a price. Therefore, glorify God with your body and your spirit. So God looks it out at us and we're Christians and we know the Lord, but our spirit is rotten. Purge it out. Our spirit is bitter. You don't know what so-and-so did to me. Purge it out. Give your heart to the Lord. Give your spirit back over to the Lord. It's his anyway. Purge your heart. Are you a vessel unto honor? You got to have a clean heart. But it's not good enough just to stay away from the things of the world. You'll notice here, if you would, in this passage, notice in verse number 19, and let everyone that nameth the name of Christ depart from iniquity. Anything that displeases the Lord, you got to turn your back on it. If you're going to be sanctified, you're going to have to turn your back on it. But you don't just say, I'm not going to curse, and I'm not going to tell dirty jokes, and I'm not going to be a part of pornography. Folks, it's all over our society. It's among people in this room. And you can't be a vessel unto honor and watch the wrong junk on your computer. I don't care if anybody else knows it. The one that owns you knows it. And he loves you and he cares for you. And you're his vessel. And the world is dying. And he's looking for somebody to say, I need you. I've chosen you. Yeah, but look what's going to be up next 30 minutes. Look what come up on computer. Look in the book. I'm reading this book. Look at the pages in this book. You know, so-and-so didn't treat me right. I don't want to like them. Purge yourself of attitude. Purge yourself of bitterness. And I want to remind you, it's not Pastor McBride's job to get each one of you and say, you need to get your heart right. It's your own job to look at what Jesus paid for you and realize he paid too much for me to say, I'm going to hold on to this sin in my life. Purge himself. But I want you to notice another thing about this vessel in order to be honorable. It has to be sanctified, but it has to be simple to use. Now, notice it with me if you would. In 2 Timothy chapter 2, he says, uses a word, meet for the master's use. Eucharistos. Christos is the word profitable, usable. You, good, easy to use. So if you're a vessel and you can have a choice, are you easy to use? Does God just say, Dave Pittman, I need you to go to Washington, D.C.? But Lord, I'm from Texas. Why do I care about those people? I need you to go to Washington, D.C. Lord, I'm a plumber's kid. Those people are smart. I need you to go to D.C. When Temple Baptist Church called us 25 years ago, 100% secret ballot vote, I looked over my wife, tears started running down her cheeks. She didn't know it, they were running down on the inside in mine. We looked at each other and said, I guess that's where God's called us. And through thick and thin, we said, Lord, okay, we want to be simple to use. Here's my handle. So if you're in the cabinet today, and God looks up and he opens up the cabinet of his vessels, and he's looking for a vessel that's easy to use, do the vessel in that cabinet go, whoop, I don't want him to use me. Let me turn my handle around. If everybody else goes, then I'll go, but not first. Well, I think so-and-so should apologize first. An honorable vessel is easy to use. An honorable vessel does their parents right because God makes it where I'd like to talk to your dad about something in his life. I need you as his son to be a vessel unto honor. Will you be easy to use? Yes, Lord, here's my handle. Simple to use. Does God have to beat you over the head? Does God have to take things away from you, chastise you to finally get you on your knees and you say, okay, Lord, I'll do it. Are you like Jonah? Are you like Timothy? Are you like Abram? Abram, get thee up out of this country into land I will show thee. Next verse, verse 3. And he arose and went. Is that you? Easy to use. Are you in the sink? You're a good vessel. It's got some dirt. You're in the sink. You got to get cleaned up, purge yourself, get back in the cabinet. But while you're in the cabinet, are you going to say, use me, Lord, use me, use me? 12 and a half years ago, we took a missions trip. Our church travels all over the world for a mission trip. Matter of fact, last year we were floating down the Amazon River and we were had a group of guys and we were building a little building. And they didn't have, it was the last village on the Amazon River that has a road to it. It's called Atalaya. It's a little no name town. And when you go past there, there's nothing. You got to go by boat. And we had to go into the Amazon rainforest and get our own wood, a woodcutter had cut, and bring it back out so we could finish building this building. We had 14 men with us. Next week, we go to Senegal to help build another building for a missionary. Our church is a little different than most in the sense that we're much more a white-collar church. We have FBI, CIA. We have PhDs and different things that I can't even pronounce, and they're just smart people. But you know what they are? Every one of them's a vessel. I'll say, there's a missionary in Senegal who needs a building built. How many of you go with me? Make the announcement tonight. There's a sign-up sheet in the back. Before I can get to the back, it's full. The waiting list, we have to pull straws. With people that have top security clearances, they've got to go work with their boss to let them take their passport out of the country. Easy to use. Hey, guys, this is going to be a hard trip. We're going to have to pour concrete. We have to mix concrete by hand. There's no concrete mixers. I've asked about it. We're going to have to work hard on this trip. It's pretty hot there, and guys, I don't know what the conditions will be. Count me in, Pastor. And when was the last time you mixed concrete? I never have. Don't even know how to do it. Count me in. I've never been to the mission field, but I won my neighbor to Christ, and I won my cousin to Christ, and the Lord says, I'm looking for a vessel to go to Senegal, to go to Zambia. I'm looking for a vessel to go to Bolivia, to Brazil. I'm looking for, Lord, count me in. I'm here. I absolutely know there are people in the wrong major here in this room tonight because God needs you. I don't know who you are, but I know God loves you, and he bought you. And he needs you. Will you turn your handle to him and say, Lord, I want to be easy to use. And lastly, you'll notice, verse number 21, meet for the master's use and prepare unto every good work. Now, in order to be prepared, you've got to add some things to your life. Notice, if you would, down verse 23, verse number 22, flee also youthful lust, but follow righteousness. Do what's right. Add faith to your life. Charity, learn to love people. You'll know my disciples by their love one for another. Peace with them that call upon the Lord out of a pure heart. You need a pure heart. You know, the Apostle Paul said in Acts chapter 24, he said, I exercise myself always to have a conscience void of offense. You got to add that to your life. Every morning you get up, you got to make sure there's nothing between you and anybody else on earth. A roommate, parents, you cannot be a vessel unto honor unless you have a pure heart. You got to add it to your life. Make it a daily occurrence. Lord, I want to add this pure heart to my life. Lord, I want to love people. How can you be a missionary? How can you be a good neighbor if you don't love people? Do you realize every set of eyes that you see or ever will see is going to heaven or to hell? Do you care? If you're a vessel unto honor, you got to care because that's what's important to him. You know what a missions conference is for? To let you understand that the world is lost. Everywhere I go, Fiji, New Guinea, we built an Eskimo camp above the Arctic Circle, church in India, airplane hangar in New Guinea. Every place I go, there's people that are lost in many of the places. There's nobody to tell them. You want to know why? The vessels are in the sink. Or in the cupboard with their handles the wrong way. Choose him. Choose him. Choose him. They're like Jonah. Be a vessel unto honor. Prepare yourself. Learn to live with a clean heart. Learn to be a witness. You pass out tracts? Hey, I'm a preacher. I've been preaching for 46 years. I don't carry tracts because I'm a preacher. I carry tracts because I'm a servant. And it's right. And I can't witness to everybody in the world, so I just leave them a track. Is that too difficult for us to do if we're going to be a vessel unto honor? Prepare yourself. You will rarely find me unless I'm in a gym with a shirt, without a collar, without a pocket on it. It's not because I'm a good guy. It's because I'm a vessel unto honor. And Lord, I want to serve you. So everywhere I go, if I'm going to run to 7-Eleven, I'm going to try to put on a t-shirt that's got a pocket in it so I can take some tracks and I buy a cold drink. And I want to say, I want to give you something. I want you to know something. There's a God in heaven that loves you. Just take a minute and read that. Yeah, I read it. Heard the other day of a lady that had gotten so many tracts from Walmart that she said, something must be different. I don't know what it is, but she just kept getting tracts because everybody from the church just kept giving her tracts. How many of you shop at Walmart? Let me see your hand. I want to see your hand. Let me see your hand. Look at all this. If you gave tracts, everybody at Walmart would come here and say, what's going on? But you know what? We're unprepared. We're just busy. We got other things to do. I just got to run and get this, run and get that. We're trying to prepare for us, and not for him. Prepared under the master's use. You'll notice you got to add some meekness to your life. Verse 24, the servant of the Lord. You know what the word servant is in the original text? It's the word doulos. That's one of the first words you learn in Greek. It's a slave. Root word means to bind. We are bound by Satan, by sin. Jesus set us free. We're still servants. But whose? Lord, here's my ear. Drive a hole in it. I choose you. I want to be a bond slave. I want to be yours forever. Read the Old Testament. That's the choice they had to make. So do you. You're a slave to somebody. The old devil or to him? A servant of the Lord must not strive, but be gentle unto all men. And notice, if you would, we've got to add things to our life. We've got to avoid distractions. And we've got to, notice, be apt to teach. Are you apt to teach? Do you take time to tell people at work, or you're at the beach playing ball and you meet somebody? Are you apt to teach them about the Lord? Folks, this is not a game we're playing. This is a battle for heaven and hell and the souls of men. It's real. Well, Pastor, God's called me to be a businessman. 2 weeks ago, we have called Joshua Clubs, Bible studies, adult Bible studies before our Sunday night service. And some of them meet Saturday mornings where we get five or six of them together. We're studying the book of Romans this year. And there was a gentleman that's there, and he's sitting over to the side, and he's from China, and we're going through Romans 8 and 9, and you know, for whom he did foreknow, he did predestinate to be conformed to the image of his will. And so, we're going through some of the stuff that that Reformed theology gets all their doctrine from, and I'm trying to explain to them how that God loves people, and he can see down the road of time, and he can see when people are going to trust him as Savior. And in Titus chapter 2, the grace of God that bringeth salvation to appear to all men. And all of a sudden, this gentleman said, that's it. So what's it? He said, he did hear me. I said, what are you talking about? And I'll not use his name. He and his wife both have PhDs in linguistics, and he's from China. He taught at Beijing University, and I didn't know all this. And all of a sudden, he just opened up, and in 3 minutes, he said, Pastor, he said, when I was 15 years old, three Chinese communist soldiers put guns in my back, and they marched me out into the villages. I was so embarrassed, and I was so ashamed. He said, because I wasn't a good communist, and they marched me through the town village and out into the open area and said, get lost, you're bad seed. He said, and I looked up and said, if there's a God, I want to know you. God, will you help me? Another man sitting right beside me who got saved. He had gotten saved just a little while ago. My wife and I got a chance to lead his wife to the Lord, and he got saved in our church. And he said, you know, when I got saved, my whole life changed. He said, I don't understand why God let me wait till I was 74 years old to get saved, but I'm so glad to be saved. And again, this Chinese gentleman, he says, that's it. He did answer. Well, tell us the story. And he said, I went on and I slipped back in, and I got some training, and I became a professor at Beijing University in China. And he said, there was this businessman. He worked for IBM. You ever heard of IBM? I said, yeah, I've heard of IBM. He said, well, he cared for me. And I was lost. And he said, would you come back to America with me? I'll pay your way. I'll buy your ticket and I'll get your green card and I'll help you get your visa. I'll take care of it all if you come back to America with me. And he didn't. And he said he was a Christian. He didn't tell me why. And all this time, my whole life, why would God not hear me and listen? I need this God to hear me. And when he read Romans chapter 8, according to the foreknowledge of God, he predetermined, he said, he did hear me. He said, and when I got here, I got saved just a little while ago. And he said, but I wasn't ready. And he said, that IBM executive cared for me. He said, what would have happened if he wouldn't have? Now here's a businessman that had a heart for souls and is willing to spend his money to reach one. Are you? Is that why your major is business? So you can use whatever finances God gives to you to reach another one, one by one, wherever God calls you. And this gentleman came up after church Sunday night and he said, Pastor, God did hear me. I got my answer. I've wondered that question my whole life and I'm 50-something years old. God does care about me. You know why he knew? An IBM executive saw his need of a Savior and knew he'd never get saved at Beijing University. Said, would you come back with me? And he trusted Christ as Savior. God does hear, but he needs honorable vessels. I don't care what your major is. Are you an honorable vessel? Are you trying to please him? Are you willing to do anything to please him? Are you purging your life? You'll get rid of anything to please him. And are you preparing your life, no matter what your major, to serve him? If not, there'll be many of Mr. L's that miss heaven and will have blood on their hands. Tonight, are you a vessel unto honor or dishonor?
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2: Take your Bible, if you would, and join me today in Philippians chapter number 2. Philippians chapter number 2. We continue to look at those factors and those virtues, characteristics of Christ that have the potential to provide in the life of any believer what we have referred to as unimaginable joy. But that is something, this joy beyond what any human element can provide, what any earthly resource has to offer. There is something worth protecting, and by God's grace, we will find out what is one of those vital elements that God uses to protect unimaginable joy. In just a moment, we'll be reading Philippians chapter 2, verses 3 through 8. Before we do that, I remember back some years ago when Julie and I had first moved to Colorado, someone gave us a gift, and we've never had a gift like this before, never one since, but it was kind of a cool gift. They gave us a peach tree to plant in our yard. Now, if you give someone a tree, you better make sure they have a spot for it, you know, but we had a spot in the back corner of our yard, and I dug a hole and I put that peach tree in the hole and it started to grow. Now, it didn't produce peaches every year. In fact, you have to wait a couple years before a peach tree will start to produce, but it actually did produce on multiple occasions really incredible fruit. Now, it didn't do it every year. Sometimes because of weather and freezes and such, it just didn't have any fruit to offer. But there were years when that thing produced, and I'm telling you, it just produced some of the most wonderful fruit, peaches from my own backyard. And you know, I love homemade peach ice cream, and so we were churning some ice cream those years. I noticed something about the years that were full of fruit and the years that were not. I noticed something about the tree. The years that the tree produced nothing, its branches stood the tallest, almost proud. I mean, the tree as a tree flourished. It was full, it was beautiful. It just looked in my backyard wonderful, but it actually had nothing to offer. The years that it produced, and some of these years it produced, it just was phenomenal production of fruit. You'd have to prune it back, but the years that it really produced, oftentimes it was broken, it was bent over, it had some humble appearance, but my, was it productive. And I have noticed something about the tree that is not so different from my own life. It's as if the times when I stand the tallest, I often have the least to offer. And those times when I am somewhat stooped and bent over and maybe even broken, that there seems to be some connection of the branch to the vine that provides something of value, of real fruitfulness that is not seen when I appear to stand tall and unbent. And in the passage that is before us today, we find that there is something that God has intended to be used as a means of protection in our lives. It is this idea of being bent, at times even broken, and thereby clothed in what the Bible calls no virtue, by the way, that the Greeks would have prized. Nothing that they would have said is admirable. In fact, they would have relegated this to the lowest of the low. You would have been the bottom of the social ladder to be clothed in humility. The very expression conjures the idea of a servant who would be wrapped in the garb of a servant, that would show up, so to speak, to work, to take on that form of one that they were. They are a servant, so they would then be covered in the attire of the same. And there seems to be something about my own life that by my very natural being resists it. I instead prefer to be prized, because I oftentimes walk in pride. Pride makes me vulnerable, susceptible to potentially every known sin. It is the cause of the first sin entering into the world, and it is the last sin that will be rooted out. It is blindingly deceptive because of its ease to see in others, but it is ever so difficult to see in myself. It divides spouses from their spouse, children from their parents, pastors from their congregations, employees from employers. It even divides lifetime friendships, relationships. It has brought nations to war, businesses to ruin, and many lives prematurely to the grave. Pride grossly macro-sizes our worth and micro-sizes the value of others. It resists instruction. It recoils from correction. It regards self as the ultimate authority. It is hellish in every form. Pride's ultimate goal is to preserve self, protect self, and promote self. It may take many different forms, but ultimately it is always trying to do those three: preserve, protect, and promote self. It is then robbing God of the glory that belongs exclusively to God alone. Pride was birthed with original sin when Lucifer attempted to ascribe glory to himself that belonged exclusively to God. And pride continues to be the great divide between God and man today. There's only one form of protection from this most dreadful curse. It is to daily, even moment by moment, to tie on the apron of humility, to wrap ourselves in the towel of a servant, and to walk in true humility as earnest followers of Jesus Christ. So today, we look at one of those most challenging of topics. Have you ever thought that something will become easier a little bit later on down the road? That maybe once we arrive at a certain, you know, stopping point in life, that maybe I won't have to deal with this challenging issue so deeply or so continually. Maybe there are some things that are seasonally difficult, but pride is one of those issues that seems to hound us till the day we take our final breath and are completely made into the likeness of Him. So today, let's look at the protection of humility. Next week, we'll consider the pathway to greatness. Your Bibles are open right now to Philippians chapter 2. Let's begin reading in verse number 3. Please follow along as I read. Philippians 2, verse 3. Let nothing be done through strife or vain glory. But in lowliness of mind, let each esteem other better than themselves. Look not every man on his own things, but every man also on the things of others. Let this mind be in you, which was also in Christ Jesus, who, being in the form of God, thought it not robbery to be equal with God, but made himself of no reputation, and took upon him the form of a servant, and was made in the likeness of men. And being found in fashion as a man, he humbled himself and became obedient unto death, even the death of the cross. About a year ago, Julie and I were vacationing up in the mountainous, hilly area of North Carolina. And we didn't quite honestly have a big agenda. We were just there to get some rest and relaxation. So one of the things we did is we identified several different hikes that we wanted to take. And these were specifically hikes to a lot of the beautiful waterfalls that are just scattered throughout that area. So we did, we hiked to a lot of them, and we were actually hiking back from one of those beautiful waterfalls, and we had finished our hike, and we're taking the trail back to our vehicle, and as we're doing so, Julie was in front, and I was just right behind, almost to her side, and as we're walking, I exclaimed loudly and grabbed her and I pulled her back. Now, if you've ever had that happen, when you're just walking along and you're not anticipating something and then someone says, hey, and they shout out and maybe they even grab you, there's something startling, you know, about you that almost, you know, Julie looked at me like, what in the world are you doing? And I didn't say anything to her, I just pointed to the trail. And all across the trail, right where she was about to walk, was a copperhead snake of some significant size. And she was about to, I mean, literally put her foot right on that snake. So, I mean, I said, hey, and I pulled her back and she looks at me like, what are you doing? And I pointed to the snake and then it's like she jumped up in my arms, you know? And then we made our way well around the snake. Now, I have never personally been bitten by a venomous snake before. Now, I have sent a few venomous snakes on early to glory, okay? But I've never been, some of you are like, oh, don't do that. No, I'm doing that, okay? So I've sent a few of them on early, but I've never been bitten by a venomous snake. But I have been bitten all too often by the venom or the poison of pride. All too often. As we begin to unpack this passage, the first thing that I see is the poison of strife and vainglory. The first thing, the poison of strife and vainglory. Notice what the Apostle Paul reveals to us. He says, let nothing, there is no room, there is no place, there is no sharing of something with God. Let nothing be done through strife or vainglory. The word strife means a feeling of resentfulness based upon jealousy. It implies rivalry.
3: Like we're enemies against one another. When Aristotle used the word in ancient Greek language, Aristotle used the word to communicate some rivalry in the political realm, and that a person was willing to stop at nothing to secure the position. That you are my rival, I will say anything about you. I will secretly float anything about you. I will do whatever is necessary to defeat you because I am against you. That's the idea behind the word strife. Let nothing be done through strife. And then the accompanying word, vain glory. It's a combination of words, and it simply means empty glory. In other words, it is no glory. Although we may feign some, there is no real substance to what we are promoting. It is empty glory. It means we have grossly misjudged ourselves, the source of our abilities, and the place to which glory should actually reside. Vainglory is the breeding ground of pride, and the natural result is strife. Remember, Proverbs 13:10 says, only by pride. This is one of those, like, you can't get around it. Proverbs 13:10, only by pride cometh contention. But with the well-advised is wisdom. Jonathan Edwards once said, the first and the worst cause of error that presides in our day is spiritual pride. This is the main door by which the devil comes into the hearts of those who are zealous for the advancement of Christ. He went on to say that these are some tools by which we can discern pride. He said the spiritually proud person is full of light already and feels that he does not need instruction. He despises the offer of it. If someone were to float an idea that you might wish to consider regarding your own spiritual walk, we might rather indignantly say, well, brother, you better take care of yourself before you have something to offer to me. He goes on, he says, the spiritually proud person speaks of what they see in others in the harshest, most severe language. But they can detail the problems with someone else. They can do it feigning some spiritual concern, but they paint another in the most detestable of lights. The spiritually proud person, he said, takes great notice of opposition and injuries. Like if someone opposes me, if someone has injured me, or I have imagined some opposition or injury, then we will speak of that often with bitterness and contempt. And then lastly, he said, the spiritually proud person adopts a pattern that places themselves in the focus of others. They're not attempting to try to use self to magnify the Savior. We just are trying to magnify self. In Philippians 2:4, the Bible says, look not every man on his own things, but every man also on the things of others. What he's saying here is the focus is not supposed to be on me. My focus is to shift to the needs of those that God in his providence has placed about me. And not only do we find ourselves plagued by strife and vainglory with others, when we walk in pride, we have actually gone to war against God himself. The Bible says in James chapter 4, verse 6, but he giveth more grace. Wherefore, he saith, God resisteth the proud, but giveth grace to the humble. The word resisteth, it doesn't mean that God's just saying, oh, no, you stay at a distance. Sometimes I think in our mind we picture the idea of God resisteth the proud like two magnets that are pushing at each other rather than pulling together. We get this idea that God, he's kind of pushing away. The word resisteth, God resisteth the proud. The word literally means to rage in battle against. That God says, he resisteth the proud. He says, I have gone to battle against. This is what we would refer to as the poison of strife and empty, vain glory. But notice, the Apostle Paul, under the inspiration of the Holy Spirit, doesn't leave us there. He moves us beyond this place of poison, of strife, and he takes us now to the position of self. Where am I supposed to be if it's not strife and vainglory, which come very naturally to me? Where am I supposed to be? Well, look a little bit further in towards the end of verse 3 and into verse number 4. He says, in lowliness of mind, this is the position of self. In lowliness of mind, let each esteem other better than themselves. Look not every man on his own things, but every man also on the things of others. In his masterful work, The Screwtape Letters, C.S. Lewis said this. He said, true humility is evident when a man who designs the most beautiful cathedral in the world and knows it to be the most beautiful cathedral in the world would have been just as pleased if someone else had designed it. Now we're starting to understand what is true humility. It's a person who could be the designer of the most beautiful cathedral in the world. He could look at it with admiration and honest acknowledgement. There's never been another cathedral built as beautifully as is this one. He can be honest about it. He's not saying, well, it's nice, but it's not that great. He's not saying that. He's saying it's the most beautiful cathedral in the world. But he could be just as pleased if someone else had designed it. Now we're starting to understand this idea of true humility, to esteem others better than ourselves. We have to understand the word better. It simply means to be of surpassing or exceptional value. Now, sometimes we mistakenly think that humility, well, to each esteem other better than themselves, it means we go around kind of slump-shouldered saying, well, everybody's better than me. Okay, that's not the idea. It's just to look at another instead of looking at self and saying they have some innate exceptional value because of the one in whose image they were created. Okay, I'm not being silly about this, but Dr. Zacharias and I are friends. We are lifetime friends, and I anticipate we will be friends all of our life. Okay, so am I supposed to look at him whenever I am around him, whenever I see him, and am I supposed to just think all the time, well, he's better than me at everything. Better in everything than me. He's always better than me. And that's the biblical way to think about it. Is that how I'm supposed to think about it? Well, that would be frustrating. Let's say that he's better than me at tennis, okay? So we go out and I have to acknowledge he's better than me at tennis. He's just better than me. Well, that's a fair assessment because he is, okay? But let's say I'm better than him at ping pong. But I say, well, I'm just always lucky. Ta-ting, ta-ting, ta-ting, ta-ting, ta-ting, ta-ting, ta-ting. I'm just better than him. I just get him lucky, but he's really better than me, although I win every single time. Is that how I'm supposed to look at it? Well, that'd be silly, right? What I'm supposed to do is I'm supposed to continually say, this is not a matter of comparison. Who's better at tennis or who's better at ping pong or who's better at song leading or who's better at counseling or who's better at writing or who's better at studying or that's not the question. The issue that he's saying is look at the people around you as if they have exceptional value because they do. They're created in the image of Almighty God. And so as I look at them and not myself, it's not a matter of comparison. It's a matter of recognition. To the church at Corinth, the Apostle Paul said that they measuring themselves by themselves are not wise. They're doing this thing about, well, I think I'm a little bit better than that person, or, oh yeah, I've got them at this, or, oh, they just got lucky. I'm really good at. He says, that's not the point. Stop comparing and measuring yourselves among yourselves. What the Bible is telling us here is the position of self is to be stop looking at self. Look around and see the value that Christ has placed on others. It means that something has excelled beyond normal. God has gifted them in a way that is unique to them in his likeness, in his image. It is how we are to keep others in view. There's an ancient fable that said that every man born always carried around with him two heavy bags. He carried them over his shoulder. One was in front and one was behind. The one in front carried his neighbor's faults, and the one behind, out of sight, he carried his own. This is the exact reverse of the Christian way. To think more highly of others is not to pretend or imagine their worth. Instead, it is to see them through the eyes of the one who offered his life on their behalf. He sees value in others that we do not. This removes our frustration that everyone around us is inept. They are all ill-equipped. They are not up to our own personal standard of excellence and insights. We're to be engaged in the practice of intentionally loving others. It is unromantic, uninspiring, and even unnatural. It is loving like God loves. It is loving when the object is unlovely, but recognizing the beauty that lies beneath the surface. Do you think highly of, ascribe surpassing or exceptional value even to those people with whom you disagree? I find that we often seek to villainize those with whom we disagree, painting them in such a way that they appear to all those around us with clearly they have poor morals and even poorer motives. George Whitefield and John Wesley both preached with power and saw God use their works to bring about great revival. But Whitefield and Wesley did not agree on some major points of doctrine. Whitefield, however, was very careful not to create problems in public that could be used to hinder the advancement in the work of the gospel. Someone asked Whitefield if he thought that he would see Wesley in heaven. He, in a sense, set the ball on the tee and was allowing Whitefield to just swing away. But instead, Whitefield answered with this response. He said, "I fear not, for he will be so near the eternal throne, and we at such a distance, we shall hardly get sight of him." What he was doing is he was looking at his brother, who was also given to the advancement of the cause of Christ, in a way that was through the eyes of Christ instead of through the eyes of self. Well, the first thing that we see is the poison of strife, then the position of self, and now we go on and see the pattern of the Savior. The pattern that we see set before us in the person of Christ is that Jesus plummeted the lowest depths by his death on the cross and ascended to the greatest of heights by his exaltation as King of Kings. This is the example, the pattern, that Paul sets before our eyes as he desires these truths to be ingrained in our minds. Notice again verse number 5. As we notice the pattern of the Savior, he says, "Let this mind." Paul uses this terminology often. This is common verbiage for him. "Let this mind be in you, which was also in Christ Jesus, who being in the form of God." Now, think through what it is he's saying. "Who being in the form of God, thought it not robbery." I'm not taking something that doesn't belong to me. "Thought it not robbery to be equal with God, but made himself of no reputation, took upon him the form of a servant, and was made in the likeness of men. And being found in fashion as a man, he humbled himself and became obedient unto death, even the death of the cross." The word "form" here, "took upon him the form of a servant." He thought it not robbery to be equal with God. There's this idea, the "form of" means the essential form. We look at Christ as morphe theos. What is this? The essential form of God. Jesus is fully God. And yet he goes on and he explains himself as morphe doulos. Doulos, bond slave, the essential form of a servant. This is humility in all its perfection. Okay, true humility is simply this. This is a simple definition, but true humility is just seeing things as they truly are. That's it, just seeing things as they truly are. We're not trying to imagine something. We're not trying to create something. It's just, oh, that's the way it is. For example, Lori Lou and Beth.

me and Lori Lou, and I say, ladies, that was beautiful. And they say something like, well, it wasn't very good. But it was. I mean, it was beautiful. And I say, no, it was beautiful. Thank you so much. Well, I hope we do better next time, because that was just, thank you so much. Thank you. Amen. I'm glad it ministered to you, but it wasn't very good. Okay, how many of you have ever had a meal before where somebody worked for days to prepare the meal? I mean, they just worked for days. And you said, whoa, man, that was a great meal. And they just say, oh, it was nothing. No, it's just something I whipped up a little bit. I hope you enjoyed it. It wasn't that much. How many of you have ever experienced that before? Okay, is it possible that you could say to them, what a great meal? And is it possible for them to say, wow, thank you. It was good, okay? Could they say that? Is it okay? Could Bethany, could Lori Lou, could I say, ladies, thank you so much. That was beautiful. Is it possible for them to say, oh, amen. Thank you. Thank you. Well, sure it is. Humility is not feigning some slump-shouldered, head down, well, it's just the best I could do, but it wasn't very much. That's a dishonest recognition of what truly is. Okay, think about it this way. Did Jesus accept worship as God, yes or no? Absolutely. Was it right for him to do so? It would be wrong for him to do anything less, because that's who he was. Who, being in the form of God, listen, when the Pharisees chastised him for allowing people to praise him, they said, Rabbi, tell them to be quiet. And Jesus said, if I told them to be, if they don't praise me, the very rocks will cry out. Why? Because it is due and coming to him. And you know, often we misidentify humility as just some posture that is denying what is actually true. That is not true humility. In fact, that response may be more wrapped up in pride than it is in humility. So, what is the pattern of the Savior? It is seeing things as they truly are. Can you imagine Jesus saying, I am not really that great? That's blasphemous for us to even think the thought. Jesus knew exactly who he was, yet he took on the essential form of a servant. This is seen possibly no more clearly than at the time when Jesus was approaching his own crucifixion. Notice what he takes the initiative to do. It's found in John chapter 13. The Bible says at the beginning of this passage in verse number 3, it says, Jesus, knowing that the Father had given all things into his hand, he knew where he came from, that he came from God. He understands he's going to God. He riseth from supper. This is the last supper. The cup that he says, this is the new covenant in my blood. This is my body broken. He's about to go to the garden and weep, as it were, great drops of blood. He's about to be scourged. His beard will be pulled from his face. The crowns will be pushed deep into his skull. His hands will be stretched. He will, in mere hours, he will say, my God, why hast thou forsaken me? Sometimes we give people a pass on their actions when they have a lot on their mind. He had a lot on his mind, so we allow for maybe some outburst of anger or an inappropriate response. We say, well, he's got a lot going on right now. But what does Jesus do when he has the most going on? He rises from supper, he removes that robe, and then he takes a towel. He finds maybe the servant's attire. It's this wrap that they would wrap around them. He girds himself in the attire of a servant. And then the one that in our passage says that God is going to highly exalt. Wherefore God also hath highly exalted him. What does he do? He humbles himself. He comes. And now Jesus bows before those that should have, even prior to the meal, washed his feet. And Jesus, his hands that will soon be pierced,
Jesus takes

0: their foot. He dips them in water, he washes them, and he dries them with a towel with which he is girded. This is the posture of the one who is God. He knows fully who he is. He accepts worship as God, but he also put on the form of a servant. That doesn't mean that he just felt servant-ish. Sometimes we say, well, I don't feel like that. Listen, the servant just knew who he was. Do you think there are times when a person who was a servant didn't feel like serving? But what did they do? They did that which was consistent with who they were. So they girded on. They went about and they served. Well, we see throughout this passage the poison of strife, the position of self, the pattern of the Savior. But let's just close it by looking at the protection of humility. He humbled himself. We don't have time to look at it, but James 4:10 says, humble yourselves in the sight of the Lord, and he shall lift you up. And 1 Peter chapter 5 and verse number 6, the Bible says, humble yourselves therefore under the mighty hand of God, that he may exalt you in due time. Humble yourself. We read in Scripture about the fiery darts of the devil. To humble ourselves, it appears that we gird ourselves in the attire of a servant, and then we humble ourselves. It's as if the lowly are escaping the fiery darts of the devil that fly continually overhead. Let me ask you this. Why would a servant attire himself with some form? Why would you, if you're baking or cooking in the kitchen, why would a person put on an apron, the attire, so to speak, of a servant? Well, we would do so for protection. Why is it that a believer would attire himself, be clothed in humility? Well, because we're commanded to, because we see the example of Christ, and because it is the place of protection. In his book, The Calvary Road, Roy Hessian quotes a verse from an old African hymn that says, Lord, bend that proud and stiff-necked eye. Help me to bow the head and die. Beholding him on Calvary, who bowed his head for me.
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2: To say that the Israelites and the Moabites did not see eye to eye would be a grave understatement. The Lord used the Moabites often in the early history of Israel to judge Israel whenever Israel strayed in their walk from the Lord. During the times of the judges, early on in the times of the judges, when the children of Israel were in rebellion, the Lord used the Moabites to oppress the children of Israel, to cause the children of Israel to turn back to him. In Judges chapter 3, verse 27, the Lord raised a deliverer by the name of Ehud, and this is a description of one of the occasions where the children of Israel and the Moabites conflicted. And it came to pass when Ehud was come that he blew a trumpet in the mountain of Ephraim, and the children of Israel went down with him from the mount, and he before them. And Ehud said unto them, follow after me, for the Lord hath delivered your enemies, the Moabites, into your hand. And they went down after him, and they took the fords of Jordan toward Moab, and suffered no man to pass over. Now listen to the description upon the Lord answering the prayer of the cry of the children of Israel, sending Ehud to lead them to be delivered from these enemies. Listen to the description of the Moabites. And they, the children of Israel, slew Moab at that time about 10,000 men, all lusty, all men of valor, and there escaped not a man. The men of Moab were men of valor. They were men of strength. They were warriors. But they were also men that were full of lust. And the lust would take itself out on the battlefield in the most heinous of ways. And the Lord used Ehud to deliver the children of Israel from under the oppression of the Moabites. Now, you would think that the Moabites, being such enemies of Israel, that the Israelites would not at all be tempted or be desirous to follow the ways of the Moabites. But later on in the book of Judges, in chapter 10, verse 6, the Bible says this: "And the children of Israel did evil again in the sight of the Lord, and served Balaam and Ashtaroth, the gods of Syria, the gods of Zidon, and the gods of Moab." The Moabites were anything but friendly to the children of Israel, and the children of Israel were anything but friends to the Moabites. Yet there came a time during this period of Judges, when every man did that which was right in their own eyes, that the children of Israel faced famine in their land. Now, the Lord used that famine, much like he used the oppression of nations, to draw God's people back to him. He promised that in Deuteronomy 28, 29, and 30, that he would do so. And the children of Israel agreed that they would accept this method of chastening by entering into covenant with the Lord. So when famine came to the land during the time of Judges, it is a wonderment how anybody would think during a famine in the land that as they looked at the lands that surrounded Israel, that they would be even tempted to go live in a land, even if that land surrounding Israel was full of plenty. But that's exactly what Elimelech did. Elimelech took his wife and two boys, and in the famine that they endured in the land of Israel, they fled and they went to live in the land of Moab. It's interesting what despair and fear can cause us to do, isn't it? When you and I live in a way in which we're not seeing the hand of God working in our life, and then when the Lord does chasten us as he promised us, and we flee from that chastening, isn't it interesting the depths that we'll go to avoid the loving chastening hand of our Lord? That's exactly what Elimelech did. He led his wife and his two boys out of the land of Israel to dwell in the land of Moab. To compound matters, his two boys were in the land long enough to where their eyes fell upon two ladies in the land, two women. And Elimelech's sons married the daughters of Moab, that wicked, vile nation. If you take your Bibles, if you'll turn with me to the book of Ruth, this is where we're going to be this morning, and I have a two-part message, so we're not going to cover all two parts today, hence the two-part of it. But we're going to cover the first part, and I'd like to deal with the person of Ruth here. And I'd like for us to take a look at the life of Ruth and to consider the character of Ruth and who she was and what she did. And as we come into Ruth's life, we find very quickly that if we come from the perspective of Ruth, this is quite an occasion here. Two men, one man in particular, whose eyes fell upon Ruth, was a man of Israel, the sworn enemy of the Moabites. Israel had been oppressed by her people for a time until the God of the Israelites was more powerful than the gods of the Moabites. And now Israel is here, a portion of them, Elimelech and his family, are there in her land, and the eyes of the son of Elimelech fall upon Ruth, and Ruth's eyes fall upon him, and they get married. She's a Moabitess married to an Israelite living in the land of Moab. You can imagine the talk of the town there. Imagine the talk of the town, if you would, when you hear that Elimelech dies, the Israelite dies in the land of Moab. But it's not just Elimelech, but Elimelech's two sons also die, one of which was Ruth's husband. So now Ruth is no longer a Moabite married to an Israelite. Ruth is now a Moabite who's a widow of an Israelite. whose mother-in-law is also an Israelite. And upon the death of her sons, Ruth chapter 1, verse 8, Naomi says unto her two daughters-in-law, go, return each to her mother's house. The Lord deal kindly with you as ye have dealt with the dead and with me. Ruth and Orpah, for that matter, but our focus will be on Ruth here. Ruth here has a display of character that's revealed through Naomi's description. Naomi says to Ruth and Orpah, you have dealt kindly with me. You have dealt kindly with the dead. You have not charged my God with ill thoughts. You have not said ill things about me. You have not left me destitute. Ruth, Orpah, you have dealt well with me. And what I'd like for us to take away this morning as we look at Ruth is the fact that Ruth had a duty to do that which was right, and she did it. Now, we look at the life and the story of Ruth and Boaz, and we look at it often with almost a sense of a fantasy when it comes to, you know, everything happened and everyone lived happily ever after. We think about it as a once upon a time sort of thing, almost a fairy tale ending when it comes to Ruth and Boaz. We look at the romance between the two, and we think of these love-struck individuals as time goes on, when Ruth sees Boaz and Boaz sees Ruth, and all of the events that went on, and here finally we have them married at the end. But might I add and suggest this, that when we come into the book of Ruth and we come into the life of Ruth to where we're headed in Israel, no one had romance in mind. Naomi doesn't think there's any hope for Ruth. Ruth doesn't think there's any hope for Ruth. And once we get to Boaz later on, we're going to find that Boaz has absolutely no idea and understanding and indication that what's about to happen to his life will not only change his life, but his family for generations to come. But we do see character qualities in Ruth that the Lord uses as a light to the children of Israel, as opposed to the rest of Ruth's nation that the Lord used as a means and instrument of punishment upon God's people. Ruth chose to do that which was right. And in verse 8, Naomi tells Ruth and Orpah, the Lord deal kindly with you as you've dealt with the dead and with me. Orpah and Ruth did not have to treat Naomi well. Naomi's in their land. Naomi's in their territory. Naomi is a foreigner in their land. They don't have to treat Naomi well, but they did so anyhow. And that goes to show with Ruth's character that she did right even when others did not. Even when others would deal wrongly with Naomi, Ruth dealt right with her. Look in verse 9. Naomi goes on to say, the Lord grant you that ye may find rest, each of you in the house of her husband. Then she kissed them, and they lifted up their voice and wept. And they said unto her, surely we will return with thee unto thy people. The duty to do right in the eyes of Ruth was not just she would do right even when others do not, but her duty to do right extended to where she would do right even when no one else was looking. No one else was there. This was a conversation between Naomi and her two daughters-in-law. It was a private conversation. Now, granted, it was a heartfelt, tearful conversation, but it was a private one nonetheless. And there would have been nothing wrong with Ruth and Orpah going back to their families. It would have been a typical, traditional, every sort of day, normal sort of response. But they said in verse 10, surely we will return with thee unto thy people. Ruth chose, and Orpah chose, to do right when no one was looking. They were not serving righteously with eye service as men pleasers, but they did so because they understood it was right to be with Naomi. They didn't have the consequences behind it. They didn't realize what all would come of it, but they made a determined choice to do right. We come to verse 11, and here is where Orpah and Ruth take different paths. Naomi said, "Turn again, my daughters. Why will you go with me? Are there yet any more sons in my womb that they may be your husbands?" Here, Ruth is going to make a choice to do right even when there are no immediate rewards. And sometimes when we are called to do what's right, and by the way, we're always called to do what's right, but sometimes when that happens, there are no immediate rewards. We know what's right to do, but as Naomi so clearly states in verse 11, "Why will ye go with me? Are ye going to wait for more sons to be born unto me? I have no husband, and even if I did have a husband, for you to wait for my children to be of age to be married, you will be old by then. There's no hope to go where I'm going. There's no hope to stay with me as you desire to stay." There were no immediate rewards. And then in verse 12, there were no rewards even in sight. "Turn again, my daughters, go your way, for I am too old to have an husband. If I should say I have hope, if I should have an husband also tonight that should also bear sons, would ye tarry for them till they were grown? Would ye stay for them from having husbands? Nay, my daughters, for it grieveth me much for your sakes that the hand of the Lord is gone out against me." So Ruth continues in verse 16 to stay with her. She does right when no one is looking. She does right even when others don't. Ruth does right when there's no immediate rewards. And Ruth does right even when there are no rewards in sight in the future. She does that which is right. But as we come to verse 16, I think we find the real heart behind Ruth here. And we see some of her own words now and see how the fruit of her doing right comes out of her mouth into the ears of Naomi. "And Ruth said, entreat me not to leave thee, nor to return from following after thee. For whither thou goest, I will go, and where thou lodgest, I will lodge. Thy people shall be my people, and thy God my God. Where thou diest, will I die, and there will I be buried. The Lord do so to me and more also, if aught but death part thee and me." Well, those are some strong words, aren't they? Could you imagine having such confidence in of what you desire and where the Lord is leading you to be able to say such things? Could you imagine having such a focus about where you know you need to be that there's not going to be anything that dissuades you otherwise? You see, what we're seeing here from Ruth is the matter that her doing right is not doing right out of convenience, but out of conviction. We have a woman here who is living a life out of a conviction of what's right to do. Notice again in verse 16, "For whither thou goest, I will go, and whither thou lodgest, I will lodge." And notice how she states here so clearly, "Thy people are now mine." And by the way, Naomi, where you die, that's where I'll die also. And she entreats the name of the Lord and said, "The Lord do so and more unto me, if aught but death part thee and me." Those are some strong words, aren't they? Do you know what this reminds me of? In one sense, it reminds me of the vows that a husband and wife would take at an altar. We look at these words and we see the seriousness of her pledge and her promise that death and only death will part us. Naomi was a woman who was doing right even when others didn't. She was doing right even when no one was looking. She was doing right when there were no immediate rewards that came her way. And she was doing right when there were no rewards in sight in the future. She also did what was right out of conviction and not out of convenience. She made that statement when it was her and Naomi. And from that day on, they began to walk that lonely, long path back to Israel. back to the enemies of the Moabites. Well, how would Naomi be received? Look in verse 19. So they too went until they came to Bethlehem. And it came to pass when they were come to Bethlehem that all the city was moved about them. And they said, is this Naomi? Now, I don't know what her physical appearance would have looked like, but here she's been in a foreign land. She's lost her husband. She's lost her two sons. One daughter-in-law has left upon her desire. And now she has in her possession, only thing she has is Ruth the Moabitess. So what does Naomi say in verse 20? She said unto them, call me not Naomi, call me Mara. For the Almighty hath dealt very bitterly with me. I went out full, and the Lord hath brought me home again empty. Now remember, Ruth is right there. Why call ye me Naomi, seeing the Lord hath testified against me, and the Almighty hath afflicted me? So Naomi returned, and notice now how she is described, Ruth the Moabitess, her daughter-in-law with her, which returned out of the country of Moab, and they came to Bethlehem the beginning of the barley harvest. Here we have Naomi now back in a foreign land, and she's referred to as Ruth the Moabitess. Ruth the Moabitess. Now, she wasn't referred to that way in the land of Moab. She was just like anybody else. She wasn't Ruth the Moabitess in Moab, but in Israel, she's Ruth the Moabitess, and that was not a term of affection. That was a term of derision. That was a term of mockery. That was a term of hatred. That was a term of despising. That was an insult. That wasn't a compliment. Hold it. She did what was right, though, didn't she? Now, you and I know the end of the story because we've read the end of the book of Ruth, but she doesn't know the end of the story. She did what was right out of conviction, and that right conviction led her to do right, even if shame was the result. She did right even though she knew going to Israel she would endure shameful treatment. Would that persuade you from doing right? You'd have to be in just the right environment, wouldn't you? But I think we can all see ourselves if we know that making this right choice would involve us enduring some shame or some mockery or some jest, we would probably buckle under the pressure. Because oftentimes our choice to do right is not based upon conviction. Our choice to do right is based upon convenience. It's based upon what's accepted of those around us. It's based upon what we see others do. And when we're with the crowd, we'll do right in the crowd's eyes because right to us is just a matter of time and a matter of place. Not for Naomi. Right was right no matter where she was. Whether it was alone in her land with her mother-in-law or whether it was dwelling with her mother-in-law in a foreign land being referred.
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3: This morning we continue on with a series that we have begun titled In Search of Church. And this morning we find ourselves topically with an understanding of church that can be at times difficult. It's one of those things that some, in an attempt to redefine their actions, have redefined some biblical terminology. For example, sometimes we will change the actual purpose and intent of the church as given to us by God to mean something other than what God gave us so that it will fit within my ideology of church. I can say that really the purpose of church is something other than the purpose of church. Now, if you want to be concise about it, the purpose of the life of a believer, therefore the purpose of the body of believers, is to know God and to make him known. Now, if I'm going to know God, I have to know him accurately for who he is. It was A.W. Tozer, and I'll quote him somewhat loosely, but Tozer said this: if the highest thoughts that man can think are thoughts of God, then the most dangerous thoughts that man can think are also thoughts of God when they deviate from the truth of who God is. So if I think accurately about God, wow, those are the greatest thoughts that I can think. But if I begin to take thoughts about God and so manipulate those thoughts to fit what I want to conclude, I have done great disservice, not to God, because he's the same yesterday, today, and forever, but I've done great disservice to me. This morning, we're going to be, in a sense, in a two-part sermon within our series, In Search of Church. What does church look like? And today, we're going to deal with the topic of confrontation. Confrontation. Now, how many of you, by your own admission this morning, say, listen, I am non-confrontational. I don't like confrontation. I just don't. How many of you, that'd be true for you? Just raise your hand. I don't like confrontation. How many of you say, I kind of enjoy it a little bit. I like it. Yeah, watch out for those folks, okay? So sometimes we get this sense of, I just don't like confrontation. You know, like the waiter comes to your table and maybe they brought the wrong thing. Have you ever had that happen before? They brought you the wrong thing, and they come by and they say, hey, is everything okay? Yeah, it's just fine. I hate it, but it's fine. Okay, there's this sense of, I just don't want to cause any confrontation. You know, in the church, there is a place for loving confrontation. If no one ever confronts us about anything in life, are we the better for it? A couple weeks ago, I was at our men's prayer breakfast, and I came walking in. So, you know, I came from the door outside, obviously, and I just came strolling in, and I'm walking into men's prayer breakfast, and I go over because there are some, you know, really wonderful refreshments available, and so I have a plate, and I'm putting things on the plate. And, you know, when I walk in, usually I'm smiling. You know, I'm just kind of looking at guys and I'm smiling and, hey guys, and I go get my plate and all of a sudden I feel a hand on my shoulder, and it felt red. Now this is one of the men in our church, but I felt this hand on my shoulder, and then I felt this, you know, like motherly care, because it's something my mom would do, because I walked in and my collar was like that. So I walked in, I had no clue. I'm just walking in, hi guys, hi, how are you? And they're like, you know. Let me ask you, have you ever had something like this before and nobody told you? And you just went on throughout the whole deal. Can you imagine if I'd have come up to the pulpit this morning and this was how I was? And so you're sitting there thinking, he doesn't know. Dr. Zacharias should have told him, all right? It's embarrassing, isn't it? If no one tells you. Now, let me ask you this. Someone comes up, they came up to me, they just put their hands on my shoulder, and they straightened my coat. And so they straightened it all out, and then they kind of patted me on the back, and they said, hey, just looking out for you, Pastor. Now, was I a little embarrassed that I came in with my collar up, yes or no? Yes. Would I have been more embarrassed had I left with my collar up? Okay, do you understand the idea that, okay, there is some place for some loving confrontation? Did he do that because he just said, ha, ha, ha, look at him. He looks a little silly with his collar up. I'm gonna go tell him. Was that his motivation? Probably not, okay? A couple of years ago, I was preaching, and after the service, I met my wife, and we're walking out while they're closing the service with a song or prayer, and my wife is giggling as we're walking to where we will shake hands. She just kind of... It wasn't a particularly funny sermon either, so she's just kind of chuckling as we're... And I said, what? What's so funny? She says, your hair. I like my hair, okay? She says, no. She says, you have like this hair horn that's sticking up straight in the back. She said, it was there the whole service. I couldn't keep my eyes off from it the whole time. I heard nothing you said. It was wah, wah, wah, wah, wah, wah. All I could do is look at the horn on top of your head. Okay, now listen, I was seated on the platform with staff. I fired them, okay? I didn't fire them, okay? But I did say, guys, how many of you saw that? They're like, yeah, we did see it, yeah. So what needs to be done? Well, some loving confrontation. It can be challenging, obviously, when we think about the matter of doing that which is uncomfortable. While we certainly can and should build a strong case for the need of love and acceptance, the church is also to be a place of confrontation and restoration. Next week, we're going to address the matter of restoration. And by the way, that order is critically important. You can't have restoration without first having confrontation regarding the matter of the problem of sin. Have you begun to define love and acceptance in a way that is not biblically defined? Some have redefined love as this. Please catch this morning. Some have redefined love as you must accept not just me, but also my choices. And you must do it unconditionally. This is viewed, in their estimation, as unconditional love. Now, I'm going to say this, I'm going to say it very clearly, and I want us to all at least give it some thought. We can love someone with unconditional love. However, that is never to mean they have our unconditional approval. Do you understand the statement? We can and should love others with unconditional love. That does not mean that I have automatically granted unconditional approval. I was knocking on a door and a gentleman answered the door and I invited him to church. I introduced myself. I said, hey, I'm just out in the neighborhood. I'm inviting people to church. Do you have a church that you attend? He said, no, I don't. I said, well, listen, I'd like to invite you to our church. And then he paused and he looked at me and he smiled and he said, I don't think that you would want a person like me at your church. And I said, let me assure you, I would like to have you come and visit our church. And then he began to talk about choices that he had made for his own lifestyle. And he said, now, do you still want me? Does your church still want me there? And I said this, I said, well, let me reassure you. I'm the pastor of the church and we want you to come join us for ministry, for church. And he stood back and he said, so it's my choices are okay. And I said, please no, I cannot, because it goes against a clear Bible teaching. I can't approve of your decision. But I want you to know that does not diminish my invitation for you to come and hear truth preached at our church. There's a difference between acceptance and approval. And oftentimes what we do is we put another person in a difficult position when we anticipate that they must be accepting of whatever choice that I have made. And if they don't, then they truly have not loved me unconditionally. We often use the word autonomy in connection to the local church. And by autonomy, we mean that Scripture is our sole doctrine. It's our sole charter for faith and practice. But the word's interesting. Sometimes we want to say, no, I am autonomous. The word auto and nomos, when you join these together, auto, it means self, nomos, law. We oftentimes want to claim autonomous positions for ourselves individually, whereby we're saying, I am a law unto myself. I have complete autonomy, so whatever I choose, if you're going to love me, you have to approve of me. Many have claimed that the church today is unloving because they have found it unwilling to accept and affirm their choices and or lifestyle, claiming that they're legitimate and just as good as anyone else's choices. How often do we hear the claim that the church today is nothing but a judgmental group of people? And what do we mean by that? We like to even put love or even friendship in terms like, I know she is my friend because she doesn't judge me. She just lets me be who I am. That thinking, that thought, that means of communicating says, okay, if you love me, then you're going to not judge me and you're going to just let me do what I have autonomously determined is okay for me to do. You and I have to ask a question. Can you judge anything, yes or no? And the answer is yes, you can. Now, I'm not talking again about personal preferences, choices. I'm not talking about your favorite ice cream. I'm not talking about your favorite color. Those things are personal. They're choices that you can make. But something that's true for all people, all places, and all times that comes from the nature and character of God, those things can be judged both right and wrong. And simply because someone comes to you and says, hey, listen, I just have to tell you, that's wrong, doesn't mean that at the same time they don't love you. How many of you have ever been corrected by a teacher before that you did really believe cares for you? How many of you have ever been corrected by a teacher? Well, I have. I can remember sitting in school before. In fact, you know, back in the day when I went to elementary school, back in the 60s and 70s. Whoa, I can't believe I'm still standing. You know, back in that day, there were those that would send you to the principal's office. This was a serious deal if you go to the principal's office. And there could be in the principal's office weeping and wailing and gnashing of teeth, okay? Is it possible that they would do that and still love you at the same time? I have taught for many years. Let's say that Johnny in the classroom is doing something that he should not do. And so I say, Johnny, would you see me after class? So Johnny comes up and sees me after class. And I say, Johnny, shouldn't have been doing what you're doing. And because you're doing this, you're gonna have to stay after school. And Johnny says this, I am so sorry. I feel terrible about what I did. I am so sorry. Would you please forgive me? Yes, I do. He says, thank you. Now, what time do you want to meet after class? Well, wait. I thought you forgive me. I do, but what time do you want to? Do you understand that even with forgiveness, there can still be this sense of, wow, there is some sense of consequence because you have judged something to be wrong. Saying that I love you to someone else can mean that I can actually confront you because I do love you. Jesus put it in these terms. In John chapter 14, verse 15, he said, if ye love me, keep my commandments. In other words, Jesus said, I'm attempting to take you beyond where you currently are to become something better than what you are. Wow, if you love me, you're going to keep my commandments. You're going to obey. He clarifies this idea even further down in John 14, verse number 21. Your Bibles may already be open there. John 14, 21. Look at what the Bible says here. He that hath my commandments and keepeth them, he it is that loveth me. And he that loveth me shall be loved of my Father. And I will love him and will manifest myself to him. Judas saith unto him, not Iscariot, Lord, how is it that thou wilt manifest thyself unto us and not unto the world? Jesus answered and said unto him, if a man love me, he will keep my words, and my Father will love him. And he will come unto him and make our abode with him. He that loveth me not, keepeth not my sayings. And the word which ye hear is not mine, but the Father's which sent me. Again, we find that Jesus is actually elevating love, and he connects it to two ideas or two words specifically. The first connection that Jesus makes to love is number one, obedience. obedience. You know, John 13, if you just go back a chapter, John 13, look down at verse number 34. John 13, 34 says, "A new commandment I give unto you, that ye love one another, as I have loved you, that ye also love one another. By this shall all men know that you're my disciples, if ye have love one to another." Now, notice the words in that passage, "just like," or "as I have loved you," that's the way you are to love one another. Okay, well, let's ask the question, how did Jesus love? Jesus is saying that we are to love others in accordance to, in the same fashion as, how he loves us. The intent of the love of Jesus was never to leave people where they were, but always to take people where they were and to move them to where they should be. It was never a blanket acceptance or approval of a sinful lifestyle. Okay, case in point. Jesus meets the woman at the well. Now, this woman has been married multiple times, and the person she's living with now was not her husband. What does Jesus do with her? Does he love her? And the question is yes, passionately, deeply, purely, heavenly. Jesus loves her. So what does he do? He takes her where she was, and he attempts to move her to where she needs to be. That's the manner with which Jesus loves you and I. He takes us, he accepts us, he loves us where we are, but he loves us too much to leave us there. He wants to move us to where we need to be. Obedience. What else does he do, or how else does he love? Obedience, number two, submission. Submission. He says, if you love me, submit to me. Keep my commandments. If you love, submit. Do you know submission is hard because it means submitting ourselves to an authority that is over us, and that's hard for us to do. We oftentimes like to question the quality of the authority, but what Jesus consistently points us to is to look at the quality of our submission. Hey, is there any such thing as perfect authority? The answer is yes, and that comes from God. All authority, the powers that be, are ordained of God. All authority comes from God, but it's practiced by imperfect people. But the authority itself, perfect because of where it comes from. Our challenge with submission is an inordinate confidence in our own judgment, our own conclusions, which result in a distrust of authority, a distrust of the church. Ultimately, it's a distrust of God himself. That, by the way, it's nothing new. If you're connected, if you're thinking, if you're processing, you could already say, hey, I know some Bible examples of those who removed themselves from a place of submission to authority. Start at the beginning. What is it that Satan uses to cause Eve to take a step of disobedience? What does he use? Well, with his hissing voice, the serpent says, hath God said? Didn't God say? Eve, listen, if you really want something wonderful, take the fruit, because then you will be like God. Do you know what he's saying? He's saying God's keeping something good back from you. There's something good to be had outside of submitting to God's authority. So if you just remove yourself from his authority, you can have something good that cannot be found underneath that authority. So she takes a step. Who else? You can find multiple illustrations in scripture, but an easy one. In Numbers chapter 12, verse number 2, listen to how it reads. It's connected to Moses, Aaron, and Miriam. Listen to the passage. Numbers 12, 2, and they said, this is Miriam and Aaron, and they said, hath the Lord indeed spoken only by Moses? Hath he not spoken also by us? And the Lord heard.

Is Moses the only one that God can speak to? Do you know, they asked one of those questions that is somewhat obvious. No, God can speak to others as well, but why are you asking the question? You're asking the question because you're trying to circumvent, you're trying to go around the established authority that God had given to Moses. We may acquiesce to authority if we see it as beneficial to us or if we deem the authority to be particularly wise. However, that is not true submission. And by the way, please note this. I am in no way, shape, or form giving a pass to authority regarding the matter of accountability. Authority is always supposed to say, all right, is this the right thing? Do they always do it? No. Are they always supposed to do it? Absolutely. James chapter 3, verse number 1 says this, my brethren, be not many masters. In other words, be careful about stepping into a position of authority. Why? Well, he answers the question, knowing that, this is a sure thing, knowing that we shall receive the greater condemnation. Be careful about putting yourself in a position of authority. Will authority be judged? Yes. And the Bible seems to indicate to a greater degree. So back to the original question, is the church only to be a place of love and acceptance by whatever definition the individual chooses to provide? Or are there issues and actions that should be confronted with the intention of change? Scripture obviously teaches the latter, that there are actions that, because of our love, necessitate confrontation. And as we're going to see in the future, it is confrontation with the intent of true restoration. So I'd like us to ask, in our remaining time this morning, I'd like us to ask a few questions. Question first is, why confront? Why confront? Why confrontation? I don't like it. You're going to have to prove it to me that I should be doing this. Why confront? Okay, here's reason number one. For the good of the offender. For the good of the offender. You know, oftentimes we say, well, I really do love other people. Okay, if you truly love people, why would you confront them? Purely because you love them. I'd like you to take your Bibles and turn to 1 Corinthians chapter 5. So join me in that passage. We're gonna look around this passage for a few moments this morning. 1 Corinthians chapter 5. Paul's writing specifically to the church at Corinth. And by the way, the church at Corinth was living in a godless society. It was wicked. In fact, we used to use the term, some still use it, but to Corinthianize. To Corinthianize. That meant, in very real terms, to just bring them to a place of utter debauchery. Corinthianized. It was a wicked place, but there was a church that was established in the middle of this wicked city. Okay, so a wonderful church in the middle of a wicked city, and it's a church that has problems. Paul had to deal with some doctrinal things. Now he's dealing in 1 Corinthians 5 with some discipline matters because it is graphic in nature, but it is recorded for us. A man now took as his own his father's wife. So it's a son who has claimed as his own his stepmother, and the church seems to glory in their grace. Hey, we're not living under law, we're living under grace. This is wonderful. And you know, the watching world said, even we understand that's definably wrong. But the church did nothing about it. So the Apostle Paul begins to address this matter. Look at verse number 1. Paul said, it is reported commonly, in other words, everybody knows this, that there is fornication among you. It's the Greek word porneia. It has a very wide descriptive connection. It just says, listen, now specifically, he's doing something that is clearly wrong, but this word covers a lot of different moral sin.
It is reported commonly that there is fornication among you, and such fornication as is not so much as named among the Gentiles. The one should have his father's wife. And ye are puffed up, and have not rather mourned, that he that hath done this deed might be taken away from among you. For I verily, as absent in body, but present in spirit, have judged already, as though I were present, concerning him that hath so done this deed. In the name of our Lord Jesus Christ, when ye are gathered together, and my spirit with the power of our Lord Jesus Christ, to deliver such an one unto Satan for the destruction of the flesh, that the spirit may be saved in the day of our Lord Jesus Christ. Now, Paul is going to deal, in a sense, with two sins that are mentioned here. He deals with the sin of the offender. That is a sin of commission, something that he committed, something that he did. But he's also dealing with the sin of the church. Their sin is a sin of omission. They have failed to lovingly confront. It's interesting that this man was not judged as an unbeliever, but as a believer. Paul said, I'm not going to judge those that are outside, that is, the lost. He said, that's not my purpose. It's not my point. My point and purpose is that the church judge the church so that it might remain a pure church. He's pronouncing judgment on a brother living in sin and on a church for their pride and failure to judge the sin of others. Notice again, verse number 5, he said, to deliver such an one unto Satan for the destruction of the flesh, that the spirit may be saved in the day of the Lord Jesus. This man was to be removed from the church for his own highest good. God was going to turn his body over to Satan, but he was not driven from his God. God does use, he uses the wicked. Satan is only a tool in his hand to accomplish higher purposes. And what was the purpose? Do you know, we're going to look in the future at restoration. What is it that God wants to take place with this man? He wants him to repent of his sin and be restored in active fellowship with the body of believers, the church. Okay, so why should I confront? Well, because for the good of the offender. Oh, how they longed to, how God longed to have this man committing this wrong action, to call it such. It's wrong by God's standard. It's sin. I repent of it. I forsake it. And I want to be restored in active fellowship to the body of believers. Okay, so why confront? For the good of the offender. Why confront? For the good of the church. Look down at verse number 6. You're still in 1 Corinthians chapter 5. Look down at verse number 6. Your glorying is not good. Know ye not that a little leaven leaveneth the whole lump? Purge out therefore the old leaven, that ye may be a new lump, as ye are unleavened. For even Christ, our Passover, is sacrificed for us. Therefore, let us keep the feast, not with the old leaven, neither with the leaven of malice and wickedness, but with the unleavened bread of sincerity and truth. Paul said that the church had not only tolerated the sin, but actually embraced it. Let's insert this for just a moment, because the church does have this tendency to shift with the culture. That the church may begin at a certain place, but the culture moves. And so the church seems to have this tendency to move along, albeit from a distance, with the culture. When you and I start to think about that which we tolerate, we get this understanding that that which we tolerate, while it may initially appear as hideous, it then becomes something that I pity. Oh, it was hideous at first, but now, oh, I feel sorry for it. And once I feel sorry for it, I eventually come to embrace. That's why Paul says to the church initially, don't embrace. See sin for what it is in all its hideousness and deal with the matter that is among you. And then leaven, obviously, he uses as a picture. He said, you are unleavened, so live like it. The only thing that halts the growth of leaven, that is a little bit of yeast,
is when it is subject to the fire of the furnace. Leaven in Scripture is a picture of sin. A fire is a picture of judgment. When the fire of God's judgment is applied to the leaven of sin, the growth and spread of sin is halted. Let me insert a word to parents this morning. Parents, it is why we must continually strive to teach purity in the lives of our children. So often we are prone to say, oh, it's just a little thing, or hey, that's so cute, a little attitude, a

break with the old life, which was Egypt, and always a picture of the world, and then their connection to the new life, which is Jesus Christ. That's why in verse number 8, he said, "Therefore, let us keep the feast, not with the old leaven, neither with the leaven of malice and wickedness, but with the unleavened bread of sincerity and truth." Let me cover the last thing this morning, and that is, why should I confront for the good of the offender, for the good of the church? Thirdly, for the good of the world. Look down at 1 Corinthians 5, beginning in verse number 11. 1 Corinthians 5:11. "But now I have written unto you not to keep company. If any man that is called a brother be a fornicator, or covetous, or an idolater, or a railer, or a drunkard, or an extortioner, with such an one, no, not to eat. For what have I to do to judge them also that are without? Do not ye judge them that are within? But them that are without, God judgeth. Therefore, put away from among yourselves that wicked person." Is Paul saying that we should move to North Dakota, start a little commune, and just stay away from everything that could be, you know, remotely connected to the leaven of sin? He's not saying that in the least. In fact, the Apostle Paul says this. He says, hey, listen, you're going to be involved in the world. You're going to be rubbing shoulders with people that are extortioners, people that are idolaters, people that are fornicators. You're going to do that. He says, listen, I'm not asking you to go out in the world and judge the world of sin. He says, God's going to do that. Listen, church, Christians, there's a problem when you and I try to moralize the world. Sometimes people spend lots of time trying to fix up the world to make it look like the church. Did you know God's not asked you to do that? Oh, you should vote well. You should be involved in civic organizations. You should do what you can as salt and light to halt the flow of corruption. But you're not supposed to transform the world by anything less than Jesus Christ. So don't try to go out and just moralize the world. Go out and be a light to the world so that the lost can come to know Jesus Christ. That's the answer for the world. But he said this. He says, okay, within the church, don't go out and judge the world. The world acts like, are you ready for this? The world acts like the world. And so Paul just said, anticipate and expect that. But the church shouldn't. The church shouldn't act like the world. So why should I judge? Why should I confront another? Because a watching world needs to look and see they're different than us. They're not like the world. So what is Paul not saying? He is not saying that we can't interact with the world. He's not saying that we are to judge the world. What is he saying? He tells us that for the church to leave undone what Scripture obviously judges as wrong does great harm to the testimony and effectiveness of the church. The church becomes a laughingstock to the world because we have called sin outside the church sin, but we let it run rampant inside the church. When proper judgment takes place within the house of God, it gives legitimacy outside the house of God. So what do I do? You know, as we wrap this up, let me give some practical considerations for all of us this morning. We're here together. We have come to church this morning. Okay, so what is that supposed to look like? If I am truly in search of church, what should that look like? Well, it should look like loving confrontation. Okay, so when should I confront? Good question. Number one, after you have prayed. When should I confront another regarding wrongdoing? Number one, after you have prayed. Sometimes we're a bit reactionary. We see something take place somewhere and immediately some sense of justice starts to rise up within us and we know something wrong has been done and we want to fix it. Listen, just breathe a little bit, okay? Put your church police card away, you know, like I'm the church police. I'm here to correct your action. And so just put that away for a moment and then pray. Wow. When Paul says to the church at Corinth, listen, you haven't judged us. You haven't mourned.
Mourned what? Mourned over the fact that there's sin that's taking place. Where do you do that? Oh, Lord, I come before you and

0: I'm so saddened by this sin. When should I confront? After you have prayed. When should I confront? After you've asked the right questions. After you've asked the right questions, what are some of those questions that should be asked? Am I the right person to do this? Am I the right person? Do you know within the body of believers, aren't there some people that would be like, wow, that's a good person to confront this matter? Do you know that you are not called to confront everything that, oh, wow, I see this and I see this. And now we're just going around from place to place to place and we're trying to figure out what can I clean up in the church? No. Are you the right person? Are you the one that should go and confront this person regarding this matter of sin? Do you have all the facts? Do you know exactly all that's taken place? Do you have all the facts? Do I love the person I'm going to confront? You know, one of the ways you can know if you're the right person, do I love the person? Repeatedly throughout Scripture, the church is called to love one another. Do you know, you might back up just a little bit if you're going to confront someone, but it is not because you want the best for them. You're just bothered by their sin. Lord, before I can correct, before I can confront, do I truly love them as a vessel of your love through me to them? Next, am I being hypocritical? Do I struggle with the same sin? Do you know, if it is something that you're struggling with, how can you lovingly, accurately confront them? Ask yourself this question, is there any hint of spiritual pride? Is there any hint of spiritual pride? Like, well, I'm glad I figured this out so that now I can, oh, Lord, I'm going to confront this, but I'm asking, please, Lord, I've searched myself lest I also fall. And then lastly, when to confront? Can I honestly say that I am working toward their restoration, or do I just want them to be punished? Am I honestly working toward their restoration? Is my end goal, Lord, I so want them to again walk into the right fellowship with the body of believers. Or am I just trying to say, I just want to see them punished for their sin? I had preached a message and a young lady came up after the message and she said this. She said, Pastor, I just got to talk to you for a minute. And she was probably 21, 22 years old. The message was, go after someone. Go after someone. It was this idea of, do you see someone who is wandering? Go after them. She said, I just have to tell you, when you preach that message, she said, a lot of thoughts of some recent events came back to my mind. She said, I'd done something that I knew I wasn't supposed to do. And I had a friend come up to me and say, hey, listen, I just want you to know I love you, but you can't do what you're doing. And either you're going to take care of it or I'm going to help you take care of it. Well, this young lady that's sharing this story with me said, I was incensed. How dare she tell me that I had to get something taken care of? Who does she think she is to tell me that I'm wrong? And she said, I was so angry. In fact, she said, I used some terminology like this. So you call yourself my friend and you're telling me I have to get this taken care of? She said, because I'm your friend, I'm telling you, you have to get this taken care of. She said, so I struggled with it for a while. And then she said, I came to myself. I dealt with what it was that I did. I went back to my friend and I thanked them for being a true friend who cared enough about me to confront me. Hey, church, this morning, do you love someone enough to tell them that they have done wrong? Jesus came not just so that he could take everyone to heaven. He came so that he would take anyone to heaven who would recognize themselves as a sinner. See, Jesus Christ is the perfect, spotless Lamb of God who paid a heavy price for sin and accept as their substitute the spotless Lamb of God. Church, Jesus Christ loves sinners such as am I, such as are you. Do you love people enough to confront them with the reality of sin and help them go beyond it? By God's grace, may we love enough to confront. Father, as we conclude this message this morning, I am asking that you would help us to truly love one another. Thank you for the love of Jesus Christ that cares enough about us to actually point out our sin, who calls it what it is, who doesn't redefine sin with culture, but leaves it the same for all culture. Help us, Lord, that our lives might be continually inspected. And then wherever the leaven of sin is found, may it be recognized and removed. And may we advance in the purity of the gospel. Father, protect your church, the body of assembled believers. May the leaven of sin be personally pulled away, taken out, and may we be what we are, and that is a pure church. This we pray in Jesus' name.
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2: John Abdolf tells a story. Down in Beaumont, Texas, there's a place called Rogers Park. It's a gorgeous little recreational facility, he writes, located on the corner of Gladys and Dallin in the city of Beaumont, Texas. It's a beautiful spring day. Children have covered the park like sprinkles on a cupcake. It's a perfect day for the playtime of fifth graders who need to burn off some energy, and they're burning it in grand fashion. Some are running and jumping, others are sliding and screaming, and the masses are waiting for their chance at the swing just to see whose feet can go the highest. While the line for the swing is long and others race around the park in training to become one of America's next Olympic medal hopefuls, there are two fifth grade girls just taking a stroll, picking up clovers one at a time from the ground. Each time one grabs one, her face is filled with excitement. If you could eavesdrop on their conversation, it would sound like this from the little girl wearing the pink shirt. He loves me. He loves me not. He loves me. He loves me not. However, the little girl wearing denim has a completely different approach. When she grabs her clover, she says, "He loves me." And she grabs the next clover and she says, "He loves me." And she grabs the next clover and says, "He loves me. He loves me. He loves me. He loves me." And finally, the girl in the pink shirt gets so exasperated with her, she says, "You're not playing fair." To which her friend in denim replies, "Well, sure I am. It's just that we're talking about different people. You're plucking your leaves thinking about a guy. But every time I pluck one, I'm thinking about God. And there is never a time that my God does not love me." Tonight, I'd like to speak to you for just a few short minutes on He loves me. He loves me. He loves me. 1 John chapter 4 and verse 10. We're only looking at one verse as we start out this Bible conference. 1 John chapter 4 and verse 10. I'd like us to read this together as a congregation, aloud and loudly if we would. 1 John chapter 4 and verse 10. Let's read that together. "Herein is love, not that we loved God, but that He loved us and sent His Son to be the propitiation for our sins." Can we read it together one more time, please? "Herein is love, not that we loved God, but that He loved us and sent His Son to be the propitiation for our sins." Tonight, I want us to explore 1 John chapter 10 and or chapter 4 and verse 10 together for just a few moments. I'd like to give you some context as to why this verse is so profound to me. I want to say first and foremost, thank you for those that, as it was mentioned at dinner time tonight, the sophomores, juniors, and seniors, you guys prayed for me during some of the darkest days of my life. And I want to say thank you for that. It means a great deal. This is the first time for me to be back on campus speaking since the summer before at Teen Extreme, since before those days. And I'm thankful to be here. I'm thankful to be anywhere, quite frankly. But I'm thankful to be back here. To be in the presence, what a blessing you're going to have of having Dr. Raymond Barber, who's a very dear friend of mine and a great mentor and teacher, not just of homiletics, but of life itself. And he and his dear wife, Helen, you're going to be greatly blessed and encouraged. Dr. Mark Monty, what a thinker. You're going to hear things, you're going to see things from the Word of God that you've never heard, that you've never seen. He really is, to me, I could sit and listen to Mark Monty. He's my kind of preacher. He lays it out as the Apostle Paul would, almost as a legal argument. He brings the polemics into it, and you come to the end that you have to decide whether you're going to act. And then Dr. Pope, you're going to hear and see things that probably aren't even in the Bible, but they're going to be great. I always pay for it because I get up here and I bust on him, and you don't mess with the Pope. That's always his thing. So he's going to get me back. Is he here yet? Has he gotten in? Oh, great. Where are you, Doc? Oh, you're sitting by my side. My dad, you're even picking him for stories now. That's just wonderful. No, he is definitely one of my greatest mentors, and I love him dearly. During this whole process of what I've been going through, Dr. Pope has been one of my greatest prayer warriors, and I love him. I love him dearly. He is not just a mentor. He's a very dear friend. So I'm excited about coming to this conference just for the other speakers. And what a privilege. Dr. Shoemaker, thank you. I will tell you, in all candor and transparency, that during the months previous, as probably Tim Zacharias can also attest to, there's times when you're going through these processes that your body is so weak, therefore the mind and spirit start to weaken, that you start to question things that you never questioned before. You find things that are fundamental truths that they enter into your mind because they're matters of faith. And then the circumstances and situations of your life have been so, I would say, easy up to that point, that now that you're going through a true and very real and very dark trial, that the human side of you, the flesh side of you, questions. And one of those things that are questioned, is the love of God. God, if you truly love me, why? Lord, if you truly love me, then this should not be happening. Lord, the percentile of this happening. I read about people like this, but Lord, the probability factor. And as a child of yours, this had to be allowed by you. It had to go through your filter to get to me. And Lord, I don't understand. Lord, I haven't done anything to deserve this. And what you find yourself doing is you start to find yourself entering into a humanistic mindset, a philosophical mindset that is completely separated from the scripture. And you start to think in terms of what we would call karma, an Eastern mysticism, a Buddhist or Hinduistic mentality of this idea that the things that happen to you in life, good or bad, are based on previous actions. You become angry with God. I say that to my shame. I can remember very early in the morning, after about the 41st, 42nd day of being in the hospital, in prison. Basically, it doesn't have a lock on the door. I remember coming to this verse. And when I came to the verse, God, I would have to say that he broke me. And I realized that for all the times I've been angry with God and all the times that I've questioned him over the past 2.5, 3 months of my life, that there was never one time that the love of God was ever in question for me. The love that I had for God was often in question, but never the love that he had for me. And tonight, whether you're student or staff, guest, townspeople, whoever you may be, I want you to understand tonight that when you behold our God, you behold him in his majesty, as we've sung about. We behold him in his holiness, his primary attribute. But tonight I want you to behold him in his love, which at the cross of Jesus Christ, his love stepped up to his holiness. 1 John chapter 4 and verse 10 gives us literally a descriptive definition of what love truly is. And it has absolutely nothing to do with man. It has everything to do with God. So three things that I'd like you to see tonight, very simply. I want you to think about this verse, much as the little girl in the denim said, you're thinking about some other guy, I'm thinking about God. There's never a time that he doesn't love me. I want you to think about first the picture of our weakness. What do I mean by that? Well, here's the greatest news of all. God doesn't love us because we love him. God's love is not conditional based on our love for him. Well, I don't love him because he doesn't love me. Well, I'm going on in our dating relationships, you know, he just doesn't love me, so I'm going on to the next person. You'll never find that with God. That was never the basis. That was never the condition. That was never the foundation. That was never the fundamental premise of God's love for us, is whether or not we loved him. And it's never going to be that. So you must understand, whether or not you and I ever fall out of love with God, God has always been in love with us because he's never fallen into it. He's always chosen it before the foundations of the world. He has chosen to love you. And nothing can change that about our God. One of the great truths that you learn about God, it's a boring word that we throw out there, a theological word, but it's his immutability. But it's one of the most precious truths about God. The fact that he is never changing. So in Scripture, earlier when it says in the same book that God is love, that never changes for you and me. Never. And yet I find many times, particularly with us, I've grown up in many of our churches, and how I grew up, I often had this concept of God's love being conditional on whether or not I was a good boy. And I just pictured that God would either turn toward me or turn away from me. He would either have favor upon me or not have favor upon me based on whether or not I was being good. And so as a growing up of constantly having this motive to prove myself to God, I was going to prove my love for him because I wanted him to love me in a greater way. So the more that I loved him, the more he was going to love me back. You don't find that in Scripture. God can't love me any more than he always has. And he'll never love me less than he does right now. He loves me. He loves me. He loves me. Think about the weakness of our humanity. Here in his love, really you could say that this is where you're going to find real love. This is the true definition of love, he's saying. Here in his love, not that we loved God. Our love is often flawed. Our love is often conditional. Our love is often based on what God's done for us lately, or what someone else has done for us lately, or what they've done to us lately. I love what John Idol says. He says, real love started with God and it will end with God. God is the source of all love, the force of real love in the course of any love. There is no love anywhere without God. God uses, as John's writing this under inspiration, God is using the It's interesting how he uses the comparison of human love. He says that the love of God is nothing to do with human love. You can't even compare the two, but that is so often how we try to define God. We try to define it by our human relationships. God does that. He refers to us, to himself as Father. He's trying to paint a picture for us of how the relationship is going to be, but it's so much more than that. So when he comes to the attribute of his love, he says, listen, I want you to understand that my love is nothing compared to what you understand about love. My love never wavers. My love never wanes. My love never drifts and wonders what it would be like to love someone else or to be loved by someone else. There is none of that with me. I love you supremely, as I'm asking you to love me, as I've commanded you to love me. But regardless of whether you love me supremely or not, I'm always going to love you with a perfect love. You see the frailty of our human weakness. But I want you to think about also for just a moment, secondly, think about the picture of his strength. To me, this ability of God, we use the word awesome. Man, that's awesome. You'll see that word pop up a lot of times when things come up on Instagram or they come up on Facebook. You'll see it in the thread. Awesome. You know, something that's truly awesome will almost have you falling flat on your face. Things that are truly awesome is really what I was telling Dr. Shoemaker. I felt we ought to be standing. That was awesome. In this song, I saw God, which should be every person that ministers in music should be their goal and ambition. When you come to the love of God and this attribute of love, it truly holds me in awe that God would love the unlovable. I want you to think about this for just a moment, okay? When he sent his son to die on the cross for our sin, every sinful action and every sinful thought was all in the future in your life. Everything that was ever going to be done by you that would betray your Savior, that would bring reproach upon his name, that would almost blaspheme his name. Every immoral, every grotesque, every despicable whim that came across our mind was all future when he was on the cross. And yet, in his omniscience, he knew all of that. In his eternality, he sees now like he saw 2,000 years ago, like he sees 2,000 years ahead. And in the midst of all that, he loved us. 2,000 years ago, he loved us. But wait a minute. That's not even where his love started. His love, his supreme love for you and I, started before the world was ever created. It started before the foundations of the world. Here in his love, not that we loved him, but that he loved us. And he's always loved us, and he always will love us. You don't have to prove yourself to God. Young people, I wish you could, I'm praying that you grasp this now at a young age, that you learn now at such a young stage of life that you don't have to constantly walk through life with a burden of guilt. You don't have to constantly walk through life with this weight of having to prove yourself again and again and again to your God. You don't have to do that. The beauty of his love is that you can revel in the grace of God. You can revel in the love of God. Well, I'll tell you what, Pastor. You're talking about something then. If we do that, then that's going to drive us to living more in the flesh. No. Not if you understand the love of God that we're speaking of here. Because let me tell you something about the grace of this loving God. When you begin to realize that not only does his grace remain immutable, not only is his love supreme, but it's also a grace that is enabling. And the more that we live in his grace, the more that we are enabled to love him in a more supreme way. It pushes us, not out of our strength, but I can do all things through Christ, which strengtheneth me. Some of you are at the stage of life right now to where this concept of having to prove yourself to God is becoming quite frustrating. And so you find yourself saying, you know what, I'm not really sure I want to live for this God. Well, maybe it's because you've wrongly defined him apart from his word. He is a holy God, and he desires holiness in his children. Don't ever forget that. The cross demonstrated that. But it also demonstrated his love. As I come to the third point, and the final, I'd like you to think about the picture of our Lord's sacrifice. He says here in his love, we think about our human weakness, not that we loved him, but the strength of his love, but that he loved us, and he's always loved us. And then you see the picture of his grace enacted and sent his son to be the propitiation for our sins. In years to come, you'll hear songs that'll say something. There's old gospel songs that bring up this mindset of, you know, God searched throughout heaven for somebody that would be a sacrifice. Jesus Christ volunteered to step up. No. No, that's not the case at all. Jesus Christ going to the cross was a mission given to him by God the Father. Jesus Christ did it because he loved us, yes. But he did it most of all because he loved God the Father. And he did it out of obedience to the Father. Not my will, but thine be done. So I want to be really clear about this. The cross was never a mistake. No one killed Jesus Christ. No one took his life. He gave his life willingly as a propitiation for our sins. Imagine yourself standing in a courtroom, and above your head is a life sentence now. You're living on death row. They pronounced it. They've hauled you out of the courtroom. They've now taken you to the Green Mile. And here you are in this 9x12 cell awaiting your day to die. And all of a sudden, the judge who condemned you is standing at your cell door. He unlocks it. He swings it open. And he looks at you in the eye and he says, "You're free to go." "Sir, you heard me. You're free to go." "You're free to go." "Yes, sir." So you forget about whatever is behind you in that cell that's not worth taking, and you kind of sheepishly walk by the judge, and you start walking down the hallway toward your freedom. The guards are unlocking the gates at the other end, but you noticed as you were walking away from him that there was a person standing behind him. And it finally got the best of you, because when you turned around to look once more to make sure your eyes didn't fool you, you saw the person standing behind him walk into that cell, and the judge locked the door and start to turn away. And it got to you so much that finally, before you left, you turned to the judge and you said, "Judge, I'm free to go." "Yes, that's what I've said." "Then who is the man that's in my cell?" And he replies, that is my son, who is going to die in your place. He's going to be a propitiation for your sins. What love is this? That a man would lay down his life for his friends. The little girl in denim, she had it right, you know. Dwight L. Moody was asked the question, what's the greatest truth that you've ever heard in your life? And the great evangelist of yesteryear, he said this, of all the sermons that I've ever heard by the greatest preachers in all the world, of all the songs that have ever been sung and all the hymns that have ever been written, still the greatest truth that I've ever heard is this, Jesus loves me. This I know. Can we just sing that chorus together? Let's just sing it together, can we? Jesus loves me.

0: loves me. He loves me. He loves me. To our God be the glory.
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2: In our busy world, family time is frequently neglected. It is vital that we give attention to our families while we can. And it is especially important to give attention to what God says in His Word about our homes. For the next few moments, let's join Scott Pauling as we open the Scriptures and find God's message for your family.
3: God's Word is so rich, so real, so wonderful, and every time you go back to it, the Holy Spirit of God Himself begins to make application to our lives right where we are. The last time we studied, we began walking through my favorite book of the Bible, full disclosure. My favorite book is the book of Philippians. But we've returned to it to discover how to have a joyful home. Would you like a home that overflows with the goodness and glory of God? That doesn't mean that every circumstance is always perfect. It doesn't mean that we are perfect. But it means we have found God's perfect joy, and like the psalmist, we can say, our cup runneth over. Would you like a joyful home? We learn, first of all, from Philippians chapter 1, verse number 4, the very first occasion where the word joy is found in this book, that it is connected to praise and prayer. We must learn to thank God for our family members, and we must learn to pray for our family members. That's a good entry point, because when you learn to thank God for people and pray for people, it helps you keep a right attitude towards them. You can't stay angry, aggravated, and annoyed at people that you're praising God for and praying for. Prayer and praise will give you God's attitude towards other family members. But let's go further. Walk on through the book of Philippians. Come down in chapter 1 to verse number 18. The Bible says, "What then? Notwithstanding, every way, whether in pretense or in truth, Christ is preached, and I therein do rejoice, yea, and will rejoice." These are the next occasions where you find some form of the word joy in the book of Philippians. And Paul says he's rejoicing. Wonderful. He must be sitting on a beach somewhere, just taking in the sunshine and loving life. Actually, he's sitting in a prison cell. He's sitting in jail. He is dealing with difficulty that most of us could never imagine, and yet in the midst of all of that, he's rejoicing. So here's a second principle. If you want a joyful home, not only must you learn to praise and pray, but secondly, you must root your joy in what really matters. Paul is not rooting his joy in circumstantial things, in physical or material things. No, those are all temporal. He's rooting his joy in the eternal. He's rooting his joy in the spiritual. And if you want God's joy to fill your home and your heart, if you want God's overflowing gladness with your family, then do not root your joy in things that come and go. In fact, everything in this world comes and goes except for Jesus. In verse number 12 of chapter 1, we learn not to root our joy in what happens to us. Because in verse 12, he said lots of things had happened unto him that were not pleasant, but they had fallen out rather to the furtherance of the gospel. So don't allow things that happen to you to be the source of your joy. In verse 13, he teaches us that it should not be our location, where we are, that makes us happy. He is in bonds, in verse 13, literally in prison. Some people think if they just have a geographical change, they'll be happy. No, because you're going to carry you with you to wherever you go. So a change of scenery is not the answer for spiritual difficulty. Then in verses 14 through 17, it's not what others do. Because in verse 14, 15, 16, and 17, Paul said some people are preaching Christ of contention, trying to add affliction to his bonds. They're just trying to make it harder on him. So if his joy is rooted in people, he's going to be one disillusioned person. No, do not root your joy in what happens to you, where you are, or what others do. Root your joy in what really matters. And that's Jesus Christ. And the fact the Word of God is being given and the work of God is going forward and the will of God is going to be accomplished. You want a joyful home? Then learn to root your joy in the right things. specifically in the Lord Jesus. And then come down to verse 25 and 26 of chapter 1. Here's another. The Bible says, "And having this confidence, I know that I shall abide and continue with you all for your furtherance and joy of faith, that your rejoicing may be more abundant in Jesus Christ for me by my coming to you again." Did you notice that the joy here is connected with the good of others instead of ourself? Paul's in prison, but his joy, his rejoicing, is connected to their joy, to their faith growing, to them being helped. So here's a great principle. If you want a joyful home, be more concerned with the other person's joy than with your own joy. Do you know what is the greatest joy killer in the world? Selfishness. Self crops its ugly head up all the time and seeks its own, consumes. That self-life is the most miserable life of all. I was thinking about this earlier. Would you like to have a good marriage? A good marriage is the union of two dead people. You got to be dead to self. Both of you have to be dead to self. It's not about what I can get. It is about what I can give. In the words of another verse, in honor preferring one another. And so make your goal, your desire, that others would know the joy of the Lord, that others would have a glad heart, and in that you will find great gladness and greater joy. And then let me give you one more. If you want a joyful home, not only must you praise and pray, not only must you root your joy in what really matters, not only must you be more concerned with the other person's joy than your own, but then, number four, you must learn the joy of true oneness. We've come now to chapter 2. Listen to chapter 2, beginning in verse 1. "If there be therefore any consolation in Christ, if any comfort of love, if any fellowship of the Spirit, if any bowels and mercies, fulfill ye my joy, that ye be like-minded, having the same love, being of one accord, of one mind. Let nothing be done through strife or vainglory, but in lowliness of mind let each esteem other better than themselves. Look not every man on his own things, but every man also on the things of others. Let this mind be in you, which was also in Christ Jesus." This is really just an extension of what we said a moment ago, being more concerned with another person's joy than your own. But listen to the connection here of joy and oneness. He said, "I want you like-minded, one accord, one mind." Every good thing God ever does in a church comes when God's people get in one accord. You find that all through the book of Acts and all through history. Well, every good thing that God does in a home happens when we learn the joy of real oneness. And God describes here, when he describes the mind of Christ in Philippians 2, and defines for us what this oneness looks like. It looks like humility. It looks like sacrifice. It looks like obedience. You see, joy is not rooted in how you feel. It's rooted in how you think. That's why he says, "Let this mind be in you, which was also in Christ Jesus." Somebody said, "How do you get everybody to think the same way?" You don't. The answer is you never get everybody to agree on everything. So here's what you have to do. If you want oneness, oneness is not all of us thinking exactly alike all the time or agreeing on everything. Oneness, rather, is us learning the mind of Christ and learning to agree with him. Look, oneness is not me getting my way or you getting your way. Oneness is Christ getting his way. We may not always agree on everything, but we can all agree on this. We need Jesus. We want the Lord to have his rightful place in our life, and we want to begin to think like he thinks. This is what oneness means in a home. Would you pray today that instead of being fragmented and divided, God would make you of one mind and of one accord? You know, it's not just families that split up, marriages that split up, that deal with division. Many people live under the same roof, but they live with division all the time. If you want a joyful home, learn the secret of oneness with one another by learning the secret of oneness with Jesus Christ. My prayer for you, dear friend, today is that these principles from Philippians will become a living reality in your life and that you will have a joyful home.
4: For more resources for your marriage and family, visit us at etj.bible and click on the Take the Next Step link, where you'll find many Bible resources that will strengthen your marriage and equip you to raise your children in the ways of the Lord. we highly recommend Scott's book, New Testament Marriage. In it, you'll discover timeless biblical principles from the husband and wife team, Aquila and Priscilla. And these principles are very applicable to your marriage today. From all of us at Enjoying the Journey, thanks for listening today. And until next time, we pray that you will enjoy the journey.

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1: John chapter 4. What a beautiful story we have before us today. In John chapter 4, I'm going to read the first 7 verses. Would you follow along? When therefore the Lord knew how the Pharisees had heard that Jesus had made and baptized more disciples than John, though Jesus himself baptized not, but his disciples, he left Judea and departed again into Galilee, and he must needs go through Samaria. Then cometh he to a city of Samaria, which is called Sychar, near the parcel of ground that Jacob gave to his son Joseph. Now Jacob's well was there. Jesus, therefore, being wearied with his journey, sat thus on the well, and it was about the 6th hour. There cometh a woman of Samaria to draw water. Jesus saith unto her, Give me to drink. Jesus left Judea and goes toward Galilee. We have a clue as to why he did in the first verse of chapter 4. The Pharisees are aware that Jesus has more followers and is baptizing more people than John. And I believe the Lord is not at this point wanting to have any kind of a confrontation with the Pharisees. And he slips away. I also believe he wants to remove any possibility of contention between his disciples and the disciples of John the Baptist. So he quietly slips away. But there's a word here that's quite interesting. Verse 3, he left Judea. That word, that little word left, has no parallel anywhere else in the New Testament. It is a word that means to leave something completely to itself, to leave it to its own fate, to its own devices. He has left Judea, and his ministry will not be in Judea again to the very close of his ministry. His ministry will be in Galilee and other places from then on. The most direct route from where he is to Galilee is through Samaria. The Word of God says he must needs go through, implying that he had determined to go through Samaria. Now, Jews didn't go through Samaria. Josephus tells us this, that Jews on pilgrimage from other places around the world coming to Jerusalem would go through Samaria, but the local Jews would not. The more proper course would have been to slide to the west across Jordan, up through Perea, and slide back across Jordan into Galilee, avoiding Samaria altogether. But the Lord said he must needs go through Samaria. Why the problem? This was a long-standing hatred. When the Assyrians had conquered the northern kingdom of Israel, they deported the people. That was their typical way of doing business. And they took people out and took them into a strange land and took the people from some other strange land and put them into that area. Now, these people brought with them a great deal of idol worship and paganism. They brought 5 main gods with them. But because of their proximity to the Jews and their worship, they began to pick up the worship of the Jews and they mingled it with their own. They imitated the Jews to a large extent, but it was never a pure religion. It was always mixed in with this pagan religion they had brought with them. When the southern kingdom was conquered and deported by Nebuchadnezzar, and then allowed later under the Persians to come back, the Samaritans went to them and said, we will help you rebuild Jerusalem. We'll help you rebuild the temple. And the Jews said, absolutely not. We want nothing to do with you. And that prejudice was long lasting, generation after generation after generation. Well, what the Samaritans did was go up on Mount Gerizim and build a temple that looked very much like the temple in Jerusalem. They even rewrote the first 5 books of the Bible, the Pentateuch, and they had their own copy and their own version of it. So they're imitating severely, but never to any real pure worship at all. Now, where are they? Word of God says they're in Samaria. They're in a town named Sychar. So we find some historical evidence here that where Jesus and this lady are located is of tremendous importance historically and religiously to both groups. This was land purchased by Jacob and given to the family of Joseph. Sychar, the name means town of the sepulcher. This is where they buried Joseph when they brought his bones out of Egypt. So this is a very, very important spot. Sychar is about a half a mile from Jacob's well, and that's where they are, at Jacob's well. Jacob's well all by itself has quite the historical significance. Originally, it was about 100 feet deep, about 7.5 feet across, and was lined with masonry for the first 10 feet, and was carved through solid rock. And this was a well that the Samaritans and the Jews both revered as a place of some importance to them. But that's not all. Sychar sits on the slopes of Mount Gerizim. Mount Gerizim was where half of the nation of Israel proclaimed all the blessings that they would have if they just obeyed the Mosaic law. This site, if you're looking at Jewish history, you couldn't find a better place than this. The woman that approaches the well is not overburdened with moral scruples, but she is a woman of a very quick mind and a very sharp tongue. And we'll see that as we get into it. Jesus is weary. Isn't it amazing how we read verses and skip right over them and pay no attention to wonderful things that are said there? He was weary. Have you ever been weary? We think that if we serve the Lord, that weariness isn't part of it, that there's always this tremendous refreshment and we're never going to be tired. I could have been tired all the time. College student, working hard, studying, putting in hours, working your job, doing all the things you have to do. When your head hits that pillow with that deep, heartfelt sigh, you're in good company. Jesus was weary. And he sits on this well, and she walked up, and he asked her a startling thing. There's really not a question involved here. He's just saying, give me to drink. It's not really, would you give me to drink? It's give me to drink. He's trying to open a conversation with her, and the conversation is very interesting. This is the God that took his index finger and carved out the route of the Nile. He poured the water in the Mississippi. He scooped out the Great Lakes. 2 chapters before, he turned water into wine. And had he wanted to, he could have turned dust into water. But he looked at her and said, give me to drink. He just wanted to talk to her, and he wanted her to talk to him. This needy man knew this needy woman better than she knew herself. She's surprised that a Jewish man would talk to her. She's going to speak 7 times in our narrative, and the first words out of her mouth are just dripping with prejudice. She turns to him and says, how is it that you, being a Jew, would ask of me anything? For the Jews have no dealings with the Samaritans. And that's an interesting statement. Have no dealings. You'll find out later that's not exactly completely and absolutely accurate, because we know, we're going to find out later, the disciples have gone into town to buy food. It's not that the Jews have absolutely no dealings. The phrase she uses here is unique. It is in reference to Jewish laws and practice of purity in drinking and in eating. What she really said was, how is it that you would ask of me something to drink of my container, because we know the Jews will not drink and eat after a Samaritan. He won't use the same vessel that I would use. So why would you ask this of me? And there's some pointedness to this. This lady is not dripping with graciousness here. She just looks at him and says, what, you're a Jew and you're asking water of me. I know you people and you won't drink after me. So why would you even ask the question? She's on the attack. Immediately, he comes back to her with a statement that I'm sure caught her somewhat off guard. Look at what he said in verse 10. Jesus answered and said unto her, "If thou knewest the gift of God and who it is that saith to thee, give me to drink, thou wouldest have asked of him and he would have given thee living water." Now, too many times we read this verse and we believe that the gift of God was the water. The gift of God is not the water. The gift of God is Jesus. The water is secondary. If you knew the gift of God and who it was you were talking to, then you would have asked of me and I would have given you living water. He is the gift. Her answer is quite interesting in verse 11. She's completely unimpressed with that comment. She doesn't look back at him and say, "Well, wonderful. I'd love to have some of that water." She's back on the attack again, and her tongue is rather sharp. "The woman saith unto him, Sir, thou hast nothing to draw with, and the well is deep. From whence then hast thou that living water? Art thou greater than our father Jacob, which gave us the well and drank thereof himself, and his children and his cattle?" You know what she's really saying? "You don't strike me as a water expert. You don't even have anything to draw water with. Are you greater than our father?" Interesting comment. Our father Jacob. Jacob is not their father. Now, Jesus has with great graciousness ignored the racial slam at him, you being a Jew. And now he ignores an historical inaccuracy. Jacob is not their father. Jacob was never the father of these people. But she says, "Our father, Jacob, gave us this well and drank thereof himself." She's just unimpressed with what he had to say. He comes back in verse 13. "Whosoever drinketh of this water shall thirst again. But whosoever drinketh of the water that I shall give him shall never thirst. But the water that I shall give him shall be in him."

They want from you. It's all about wanting from you. They're unavailable and unreliable when you need them the most. They're not a true friend. Jesus said, I'm going to set the example so that you can see it. A true friend is willing to give himself. And so Jesus initiated and set the pattern for sacrificial love and true friendship when he died on the cross. The most heroic achievement of love possible is to be willing to give your life. And so Jesus said, I'm not just going to expect this. I'm going to show you what it looks like. Let me read some excerpts from an article written in the Washington Post on January 2nd, 2007. In December of 2006, Private First Class Ross McGinnis was manning his 50 caliber machine gun in the turret of a Humvee on the streets of Iraq when he saw an insurgent on a rooftop fling a hand grenade at his vehicle. He shouted and tried to deflect it, but it fell inside the vehicle. Four of his buddies were down there. What followed was a stunning act of self-sacrifice. McGinnis, the youngest member of his unit, threw himself on the grenade, absorbing its blasts. Ross was killed instantly. The others only suffered minor injuries. That is the ultimate in friendship. Verse 13 says, greater love hath no man than this, than a man lay down his life for his friends. Folks, that means that Jesus is our best friend. He's our best friend. He's our best possible friend. If you turn your back on Jesus, you're turning your back on your best friend. He's the best friend that you could ever have. He will never leave us. He will never forsake us. He will never fail us. He gave us life and he saved the life he gave us. He is our best friend. He set the example of the ultimate in friendship, self-sacrificing love, the love he exhibited on the cross. So we see the example. Let's move on. Now we see the expectation. Look at verse 14. Now, at first reading, it seems very harsh. I mean, just if you're just reading through out of its context, it seems very harsh. Look at verse 14. You are my friends if you do whatsoever I command you. You are my friends if you do whatsoever I command you. Imagine saying that to your friend, okay? You are my friend if you do whatever I ask you. Now, I can't imagine saying that, right? I had a friend in college. His name was Chuck. Chuck was my best friend. Chuck and I were roommates for 2 years. Imagine me saying to Chuck, Chuck, if I tell you to clean the room and you don't, you're not my friend. By the way, I never had to say that to Chuck. One of the first times I met Chuck, he was in his room ironing his jeans. He was ironing a crease in his jeans. I said, that's the kind of roommate I want. I want a pristine room. I'm telling you, I grew up in a clean house and I had an adjustment when I came to college. I had roommates that weren't as clean as I knew, but Chuck, I'm telling you, Chuck, if he would iron a crease in his jeans, I said, this guy is clean, and he was, and so we became close friends. Now, Chuck had problems with food. I'm cooking food. Later on, we became roommates our first year on staff. And Chuck, if you're listening, I apologize. I should have called you first. But I came into the room and Chuck was making mac and cheese. And I looked into the pan and I said, that's not like any mac and cheese I've ever seen. That looks like cement. What did you do, Chuck? He said, I just threw it all in there and just started to make it. How hard can this be? I put the water, the noodles, the cheese, everything, the butter, all in them. I said, Chuck, read the box. You got to go through an order here. And so he had problems with food, but was he clean? Yes. I did command him never to make mac and cheese again. I did command him that. I said, you will not be my friend if you make that again and serve it to me.

0: But look at that again. Doesn't that seem, am I the only one thinking this? Doesn't that seem a little harsh? Let's get some understanding here. Jesus said to his disciples, if you don't do what I command you, you're not my friend. Now, first of all, Jesus is God, so he can say that. I think that'll help us. So Jesus can command in that way. Also, look at the context. There's a particular command he was referring to. Look at verse 12. This is my commandment, that you love one another as I have loved you. So he's saying, I'm going to set the example, and then I'm going to state the expectation. And really, really, listen, man, we're not going to have a reciprocal relationship unless you act in the same kind of self-sacrificing love. We can't have this deep friendship without it. Also, I want you to consider this. He said, I want you to love each other that way. Verse 12, I want you to love each other like I love you. That's my expectation too. Folks, if I understand this right, then that means we can't separate our relationships with people from our relationship with God. If we are mistreating people, we are not loving the Lord like we should. If we are not right with people and mistreating them, we're not right with God, we're deluded. We're deluded. He said, if you're gonna be my friend, you're gonna do this. And if you're not willing to do this, you're not showing true friendship to each other or to me. To each other or to me. And so Jesus here is stating an expectation, and let's all admit it, it's a very high one. We need the grace of God to attain unto it. We can't do it. We're not sufficient ourselves. We are naturally selfish. Our default setting is selfishness. So we have to rely on our spiritual resources and draw from the Holy Spirit to help us to act in agape, self-sacrificing love. The fruit of the Spirit is love. The fruit of the Spirit is love. It suffers long. It's not puffed up. It bears all things. It believes all things. It hopes all things. And the list goes on and on there in 1 Corinthians. We don't have that naturally inside of us. We have to receive it from God. And as we do, we love God properly and we love each other properly, and that builds true friendship. And so Jesus is inviting us here to this mutual relationship of self-sacrificing love for others, which is an act of self-sacrificing love toward him. It goes together. And he said, guys, this is my expectation. This is what I expect. I expect self-sacrificing love. And this Spirit, folks, will affect every area of our life. It'll affect every area of our ministry. It will affect all of our relationships. It will affect every act of service that we do in God's name. So the greater question that we get from this passage is this: what are you and I willing to sacrifice because of our love for Jesus? What are we willing to sacrifice? You say, I could sleep in and ignore this today, but I'm telling you what I'm going to do. I'm going to spend some time with Jesus today. I could entertain myself here, you know. I could just ignore that today. But no, I need Jesus. I need to talk to Jesus. I need to be in his word. I need some time with prayer. I'm busy today. I need some extra time in prayer. I could just keep this money, but I'm going to give it to the Lord's work. Does he want all of it? Well, he owns all of it. He just wants a portion back, and God has to lead you there. But you say, I'm going to give this to the Lord. I could use this to entertain myself. I could use this to do something else that I want to do. But I'm going to sacrifice this. I'm going to give this to the Lord's work. I could feed this pet sin in my life, but I'm not going to do that. I'm going to ask God to help me to give this up. I'm going to ask God to help me to give this up. This is not becoming of a believer. I'm going to give up this activity to please the Lord. I could do whatever I want to do with my life. I could do what I want to do, but I'm not going to do that. I'm going to give my life to the one who loves me the most. I'm going to give my life back to Jesus. I'm going to give my life as a living sacrifice to Jesus. Now you're becoming a friend of God. Now you're becoming a friend of God because friendship exists, that bond exists through self-sacrificing love and service. And so we see this progression that develops in our life. It's fine to be a servant, but a servant works mainly out of duty and discipline. A friend goes beyond that. A friend desires to please and seeks to do out of pure devotion. You see the progression? Duty says, I've got to. Discipline says, I need to. Stop there. Those are legitimate motivations. Those are motivations you find in the Bible, in the will of God. Well, I'm not saying those are bad motivations. They're just not the highest. Desire says, I want to. Devotion says, what, everyone? I love to. I love Jesus. I'm doing this because I love Jesus. That's why I'm in the Word. That's why I'm in prayer, to talk to my best friend. That's why I'm doing what I'm doing for the Lord. I love Him. True friendship, by definition, does not exist without this love in action. A bond exists between true friends that causes them to do what others are not willing to do. Another excerpt here. Mark Wellman was a mountain climber since age 12. I found this article on NoLimitsTahoe.com, his story, his bio. Mark Wellman was a mountain climber since age 12. He climbed over 50 peaks until a freak accident in 1982 that left him paralyzed from the waist down. But he did not give up on mountain climbing. In 1989, he made history by being the first paraplegic to climb the 2,200-foot ascent of El Capitan in Yosemite National Park. But he didn't do it alone. He couldn't have done it without the help of his close friend named Mike Corbett, who for 13 days climbed with him, held him up at times, guided his steps so that he could make it to the top. That's friendship. Friendship takes us higher than duty ever would. Friendship takes us higher than servanthood ever could. When we're doing what we're doing out of pure devotion for Jesus, not just because we have to, not because just because that's what's expected of us, not, well, this is the thing to do now, that's what Christians do. Oh, I have to stop doing this. Oh, I have to start doing this. No, I love Jesus. I love Jesus. Now you're a friend of Jesus. I hope we all get there. You pray for me, I'll pray for you. I hope we all get there this year in our personal Bible study, not just reading chapters so that we can say that we've read a chapter. And there's a, once again, please understand me, that's a good thing if you're reading through the Bible, but not just doing that and checking it off, but digging, searching the Scriptures, digging for truth, looking for wisdom, learning to love our Savior more. Getting into the Bible because we love Jesus. Our love letters right here. Reading it, poring over it because we love our Savior. I hope we get there in our Bible study this year. I hope we get there in evangelism. Not just giving out a tract. Praise God if you do that. Not just doing that. Not just giving out the gospel. But sharing with someone the story of your best friend. Sharing with someone the news about the Savior you love. It's going to take you to a different level of evangelism. I need to give out the gospel. Here's my opportunity. I better do it. But no, I'm going to share with this person I'm going to share with this person the story of my best friend and what he's done in my life. I hope we all get there this year, not only in our personal Bible study and prayer life, not only in our evangelism, in our church participation. That we come here every Sunday and we're not just checking a box, we're not just doing church, we're worshiping the Lord in spirit and in truth. That we're coming here and we're focusing on our Savior. We're learning to love Him more. We're being a blessing to those around us in His body. We come here with a servant's heart and we participate in a wholehearted fashion. It's going to take our church to another level if more of us do it. If more of us do it. Let's be more than servants. Let's be friends. I ask you this morning, have you advanced consistently? Have you advanced from servanthood to friendship? Have you advanced from servanthood to friendship? From service to friendship. Last of all, this is fascinating. Look at verse 15. We looked at the example that Jesus set of self-sacrificing love. We looked at His expectation that we would do the same. Now we see the exchange, verse 15. Henceforth I call you not servants, for the servant knoweth not what his Lord doeth. But I have called you friends, for all things that I have heard of my Father I have made known unto you. This is great. He said, here's the great benefit of a friendship relationship. This new term that I'm going to use with you reflects a deeper knowledge that you have from me. An exchange of more personal revelation. A servant is told what to do. A friend is given private information. The details concerning a person's thoughts and wishes. He said, I'm going to call you friends because I'm going to give you that information. You're ready for that information. You guys have proven that you're close to me, and I'm going to share that with you. In other passages, he said, I'm not sharing this with the crowd. There are many in the crowd that don't have ears to hear. He gave them hard truths and separated those that were insincere. And then he pulled his disciples aside and said, I'm going to share with you something that I wasn't willing to share with them. Oh, this is an amazing truth. When you get to a place of friendship with God, then He gives you personal revelation. Look at this verse, Psalm 25, 14. The secret of the Lord is with them that fear Him. And He will show them His covenant. First of all, secret. We understand this. You have a close friend. You speak to them confidentially at times. You say, I'm going to share something with you. I haven't told many people this. I don't think I've told anybody this. I'm going to tell you something. I hope I'm not being trite here, but I picture God doing something like this. Psst, Tim, come here. Psst, I've got something for you. Here's what to do. Here's what to say. Here's where to go. Here's what I want. You say, Pastor Zach, does God do that? Yes, He does. As many as are led by the Spirit of God, they are the sons of God. This should be just the ongoing experience of the Christian walk. We have the Holy Spirit inside of us. He speaks to our spirit and prompts us. Now, it's not as objective as the Word of God, right? Written on the page. But here's what the Holy Spirit does. He takes this that we are putting into our mind and heart. He takes this and applies it to our situation, and He prompts our spirit. Now, we have to get that confirmed. And God says He confirms it through open doors, circumstantial signs. I believe that. Paul called it an open door. Something in circumstance said, this is the will of God. He confirms it through godly counsel. He confirms it through a peace in our heart that we're in His will. But it starts with a whisper. It starts with a prodding and a prompting from the Holy Spirit, a small voice inside of us saying, psst, here's what you need to do. The secret of the Lord is with them that fear him. Those that desire to please him and dread his discipline and want to walk in his will and desire that more than anything else, why would God not show them his will? Of course he will. And so he speaks to our spirit and says, here's what you need to do. There's where you need to go. This is what you need to say. Here's how you need to handle this. Hey, here's a bright idea. Not only this, look at, there's a stronger word. Not only is the secret of the Lord with us, if we fear the Lord, but he will show them his, what everyone? His covenant. That's a stronger word. God will not only give this personal revelation, confidential information to his people, this private consultation between friends, God saying, here, I'm going to tell you, you're my friend. I'm going to tell you exactly what you need to do and what you need to know. But he will show them his covenant, the knowledge of his promises, his arrangement, his provision, his blessing, the insight, some of the insight on how our life is included in his grand work in the world, his covenant. These disciples had followed Jesus and were close enough to him to have this detailed, these details revealed to them. More details about himself and his plan. He said, you're ready. You're more than servants. You're my friends. You're ready to hear this. God reveals himself to those who serve him and love him in this way. Those who by Bible study, prayer, service, sacrificially, in love, have demonstrated that they want to know him. I ask you this morning, what does God want to reveal to you this year? A greater sense of his presence and power, even in the midst of your trial. Some giftedness or area of usefulness, God will show you. Here's where you fit. Here's where you belong. Here's what I made you to do. Right here. The exact place, a direction, a place of service, a calling into a particular vocation, a life-changing truth, a witty invention, a bright idea, a good relationship that will help you. Here's the person. I've provided this person for you. They're right here. The best person. Many of us, we get involved in relationships that are not healthy. And God says, wait on me. I know you need people. I know you need those with skin on. I know you need that. God works through people. So God says, I'll bring that person to you. I'll bring that person. I'll put you in the path of that person. You being in the way, I will lead you to that person, the exact person that you need. A path, a way forward. And the more God reveals himself to us, the more we love him. The more we love him, the more we want to know him. The more we know him, the more we love him. It's cyclical. It's compounding until we get to the place where we can say with confidence, God is real in my life. God is real to me. Like Enoch, I'm walking and talking with God. I can't see him, but he's right here with me. He's leading me. He's speaking to me. He's at work in my life. He's proving himself, his presence, and his power through providential work. God is doing things in my life that are unmistakable. You can't explain them by human means. That's a God thing that happened right there. God is with me. God is real. He's more than just a name on a page. He's my best friend. And I walk with him and talk with him every day. He's my shepherd. He's leading me. He's right here with me. I know him personally. He's my best friend. Can you and I say that today? If you're serving the Lord, we are thankful for that service. If you characterize yourself as a servant of the Lord, That is a wonderful thing. But have you advanced to friendship? Ask yourself, have I advanced to friendship with the Lord? He has already proven that he is your best friend. He gave his life for you. And his deepest desire is to call you his friend. And so he wants you to do more than just serve him. He wants you to do more than just serve him. He wants you to seek to advance to the closest communion with him possible. Let's all pray this year. Lord Jesus, help me to be your friend.
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2: Turn in your Bibles with me tonight to the book of 1 Kings and chapter 12, verse 32. 1 Kings chapter 12, verse 32. And we read these words from the scripture. And Jeroboam ordained a feast in the eighth month, on the 15th day of the month, like unto the feast that is in Judah. And he offered upon the altar, so did he in Bethel, sacrificing unto the calves that he had made. And he placed in Bethel the priests of the high places which he had made. So he offered upon the altar which he had made in Bethel the 15th day of the eighth month, even in the month which he had devised of his own heart, and ordained a feast unto the children of Israel. And he offered upon the altar and burnt incense. And behold, there came a man of God out of Judah by the word of the Lord unto Bethel. And Jeroboam stood by the altar to burn incense. And he cried against the altar and the word of the Lord and said, O altar, altar, thus saith the Lord, behold, a child shall be born unto the house of David, Josiah by name, and upon thee shall he offer the priests of the high places that burn incense upon thee, and men's bones shall be burnt upon thee. And he gave a sign the same day, saying, this is the sign which the Lord hath spoken. Behold, the altar shall be rent, and the ashes that are upon it shall be poured out. And it came to pass, when King Jeroboam heard the saying of the man of God, which had cried against the altar in Bethel, that he put forth his hand from the altar, saying, lay hold on him. And his hand which he had put forth against him dried up, so that he could not pull it in again to him. The altar also was rent, and the ashes poured out from the altar according to the sign which the man of God had given by the word of the Lord. And the king answered and said unto the man of God, entreat now the face of the Lord thy God, and pray for me, that my hand may be restored me again. And the man of God besought the Lord, and the king's hand was restored him again, and became as it was before. And the king said unto the man of God, come home with me, and refresh thyself, and I will give thee a reward. And the man of God said unto the king, if thou wilt give me half thine house, I will not go in with thee, neither will I eat bread nor drink water in this place. For so it was charged me by the word of the Lord, saying, eat no bread, nor drink water, nor turn again by the same way that thou camest. So he went another way, and returned not by the way that he came to Bethel. And the scriptures continue with the record of this event by saying, now there dwelt an old prophet in Bethel. He was not present at the place of the altar on this day. After all, it was an altar to a false god. He dwelt in Bethel, but he was not present there. However, his sons were in town that day, and they saw what happened. They came home and told their father, the old prophet who lived in Bethel. They told him about the works which had taken place there that day. And they told him all about the words that this man of God out of Judah had said to the king. Well, their father, the old prophet, responded, "Which way did he go? Saddle the donkey for me. Gas up the car," he was saying. "Get it ready for me." And so he struck off after this man of God from Judah. Notice in the story that he sought him out. He sought out this man of God from Judah. Judah, of course, is where the temple is in Jerusalem. He found him resting under an oak tree, and when he found him there and greeted him and identified him, he invited him to come back with him for fellowship. That is, come home with me and eat bread with me. Fellowship. And the reply of the man of God from Judah was, "No. The word of God instructed me not to eat any bread or drink any water in this place. And I'm to go home another way. No, I will not go home with you and fellowship with you." And the old prophet from Bethel told him that an angel had brought the word of God to him and had told him to go find this man of God from Judah and tell him that the word of God was that he should come home with him, have fellowship with him, eat and drink with him. But the scripture is very clear. He lied. This old prophet who lived in Bethel, the place now of false religion, lied when he told him that. And so, tragically, the man of God from Judah turned and went with him. He went home with him. He fellowshiped with him. He sat at his table with him. He ate bread and drank water with him. And in the midst of that fellowship, something startling happened. This old prophet prophesied. Look in this chapter at verse 22. Beginning with verse 21. "And he cried unto the man of God that came from Judah." They're sitting at the table now, eating bread, drinking water, having fellowship together. "And he cried to him, saying, Thus saith the Lord, forasmuch as thou hast disobeyed the mouth of the Lord, and hast not kept the commandment which the Lord thy God commanded thee, but camest back, and hast eaten bread and drunk water in the place of which the Lord," notice that's all capitals, Jehovah, "the true and living God, the place of the which the Lord did say to thee, Eat no bread and drink no water, thy carcass shall not come unto the sepulcher of thy fathers." If I may put that in the modern vernacular, the Mullinix version, because you disobeyed the word of God, you're a dead man. And so this old prophet, who was a prophet of God, living in Bethel in compromise, gives the word of the Lord to him. He had lied to him. He had enticed him to disobey the word of God, but God used him to declare to his servant, the man of God from Judah, "Because you've disobeyed the Lord, your carcass is not going to be buried with your fathers." And so the old prophet prophesied. It's very interesting, too, that apparently there were some feelings on his part toward this man of God from Judah, upon whom he had pronounced the judgment of God. We're told that he saddled his donkey. He sent him off in his own automobile, so to speak, on his journey, apparently trying to make his way easier for him. But this
3: man of God from Judah, who had been given the word of the Lord and who had faithfully declared the word of the Lord to that wicked, rebellious king Jeroboam, but who had disobeyed the word of the Lord in going back to fellowship. He's on his way home now to Judah. A lion, of all things, met him in the roadway. Some very strange things happen. The lion killed him. The lion apparently didn't touch the donkey. And there lies the body of this man of God from Judah, dead in the roadway. And there stands the donkey beside the body, and there stands the lion beside the body. He does not eat the flesh of the man. He does not attack the donkey. The donkey is not terrified of him. And so it's a very strange scene which you find there. The body of the man of God, and standing over that body, a lion and a donkey together. Well, passers-by came down the road and they saw this. In verse 25, they told about it in the city. There was quite a buzz going around about this. Look at verse 25. And behold, men passed by and saw the carcass cast in the way, and the lion standing by the carcass. And they came and told it in the city where the old prophet dwelt. And when the prophet that brought him back from the way heard thereof, he said. And so there's a lot of talk. This is the news of the day. This man of God from Judah who had the courage to stand up and face King Jeroboam and declare his sin to him, he's lying dead in the roadway with a donkey and a lion standing over him. And so the word gets around. The old prophet quickly went his way and found the body. And incidentally, when he got there, the lion and the donkey were standing there. He takes the body of this man of God from Judah, takes it back to the city of Bethel. He buries this man of God from Judah in his own tomb in Bethel. He's not buried back in Judah with his fathers. He's buried in the tomb of this old prophet. The old prophet who had lied to him, who had enticed him and lied to him, mourned over him, and then honored him. He said, "Bury me with him when I die." He mourned him, he buried him in his own tomb, he honored him, but the man of God from Judah was dead. Mourned, honored, but nevertheless dead. Now that's an interesting event which took place, and it is a historic event. It actually occurred. And we've seen this account of it in the scriptures. I have this evening several observations that I'd like to leave with you regarding this event that I think are very instructive in our lives, in our day. I think we can learn some great lessons from these things. And so let me make several of these observations for you. And my first one is this. Jeroboam's religion was not the true religion of the true God, Jehovah. Look back, if you would please, at chapter 12, verses 32 and 33. And notice these words. Jeroboam ordained a feast in the eighth month on the 15th day of the month, like unto the feast that is in Judah. That most probably is referencing the Feast of Tabernacles at that time of the year. I'm not certain, but probably. However, the thing to pick up here is that This was not the feast of the Lord, but Jeroboam fashioned a feast like unto it. Look on down. He offered upon the altar, so did he in Bethel, sacrificing unto the calves that he had made. And he placed in Bethel the priests of the high places which he had made. So he offered upon the altar which he had made in Bethel the 15th day of the 8th month, even in the month, get this, the month which he had devised of his own heart, and ordained a feast unto the children of Israel, and he offered upon the altar and burnt incense. It was patterned after the things of the true God, but it wasn't of God. It was man-made. It was idol worship. It was of the devil. Jeroboam's religion was not the true religion of the true God, Jehovah. Now, I want to say some things that ought to be said this evening, and I'm not intending to be harsh toward any person, and I hope you will understand that and take me at my word on that. But there are lessons to learn which are rarely preached today, and we're suffering in the Church of God because of that. And so let me say right now that the God of Islam is not Jehovah. Now you need to understand that, because there are preachers of the Lord Jesus Christ today who are even going so far as to say that there are many ways to get to heaven. And they are linking up with the people of Islam. But my dear friend, the God of Islam is not Jehovah. Let me also say that the Jesus of the Mormons is not Jehovah. Mormonism, in some ways, is a beautiful religion. That is, it emphasizes family values. That's beautiful. It emphasizes culture. That's beautiful. It emphasizes taking care of the needy. That is beautiful. But oh, dear friend, the Mormon teaching about Jesus, that is not the Jesus of the Bible. The Jesus of Mormonism is not Jehovah. Just as Jeroboam's religion was not the true religion of the true God, Jehovah, so we have those in the world today who many times present themselves beautifully, charismatic people on television, people who are wonderful people, men like Glenn Beck, and I thank the Lord for his Americanism. But oh, the religion of Mormonism is a false religion. It is not Christianity. The Jesus of the Mormons is not Jehovah. I have a second observation from this passage, which I think is instructive to us in our lives today, and that is the old prophet from Bethel, the one who lived there in the town which Jeroboam had set up as a town of worship, the old prophet had accommodated himself to the world. He was a prophet of God. God spoke through him, but he had accommodated himself to the world. Look at chapter 13, two verses in this chapter, which are very meaningful if you read them carefully. Verse 1, "And behold, there came a man of God out of Judah." Now, there was an old prophet already here, but God had to send one of his men out of Judah, the place of the temple, the place of true worship, because this old prophet in Bethel had compromised with the world. Jeroboam had set up this false worship of idols, and apparently this old prophet of Bethel had said nothing about it. If he did, he said it very quietly and very carefully. And I'm guessing that he had said nothing. And so the Lord sent a man of God out of Judah to that place. Look down at verse 12 in chapter 13, if you would, please. In verse 12, this old prophet of Bethel says unto his sons, ask the question, which way went he? For his sons had seen what way the man of God went, which came from Judah. Now, words are not placed in the scripture accidentally by the Holy Spirit. This is the word of God. And God is drawing our attention to the fact that this man of God was not from Bethel. God had had to send one from Judah because this old prophet had accommodated himself to the world. Later on, we find him using the world's techniques, including lying. Now, I would apply this observation this way. We're living in the age of Laodicea, if you know the book of Revelation. And we have churches by the thousands today who call themselves the seeker-friendly churches. They try to present a totally acceptable face to the world. And so they invite the world into the church and try to make the church such that the world will feel comfortable there. And then we have an emerging church movement, it's called today, the emergent church, which has gone so far away from God, it's hard to even identify it with the Lord. I would guess that most of those in the emerging church movement are the unsaved. At least they have gone so far in their practices. And my dear friend, the seeker-friendly churches and the emerging church movement have accommodated themselves to the point of becoming false religion. Now that's saying a lot, but they have accommodated themselves to the world to that point of becoming false religion. Perhaps some have not crossed that line yet, but surely in the emerging church movement, they've crossed that line. And then I would observe to you, and please hear me out on this, because I'm not throwing stones at people tonight, but we need to understand the truth from the Word of God and apply it today. Denominationalism, the Southern Baptist Convention, for example, have accommodated with the world. They have the world in the church. Maybe not every Southern Baptist church, but if they're in good standing with the Southern Baptists, they're sending their money to the denomination to support men who don't believe in the authority and integrity of the Word of God. They've accommodated themselves with the world. And I think I should go on to call your attention to the fact that the so-called progressive independent Baptist churches today have accommodated themselves with the world. You attend their services, and you might as well be watching television with the things of the world on television. All in an attempt not to be an offense to the world, even though the scripture speaks about the offense of the cross. And so the old prophet had accommodated himself to the world, and so many of our preachers and our churches today have accommodated themselves to the world. And then my third observation is this. The old prophet both prophesied truth. We've already referenced it, so for time's sake, I won't have you turn there, but verses 21 through 22 of chapter 13. He both prophesied truth and lied. Chapter 13, verse 18. He did both. The compromised church often covers its error by preaching the gospel. Now bear with me again. He's a man who's highly revered, who's highly honored in our society. But Billy Graham did that. And so many of God's people said, even though Billy Graham, many, many years ago, and continuing throughout the years, was disobedient to the Bible on this matter of separation, placing men on his platform, giving his approval to them by having them lead in prayer, men who denied the virgin birth, men who denied the blood of Jesus Christ. But so many people said, but look how many people are being saved. Yes, the old prophet prophesied truth, but he lied also. And it's possible for a man to be disobedient with God and then try to justify it or cover it up with some of the wonder of God's mercy and grace. And so, just as the old prophet both prophesied truth and lied, so we have disobedient men in the church today. And then my fourth observation is this. The old prophet sought out the man of God from Judah, and he used all his wiles to win him over. He invited him to fellowship. He was such a kind person. He was so winsome, and he wanted to do good for this man of God from Judah. And it was such a wonderful thing that he was doing. He offered him fellowship in food and drink, and he used all his wiles, including lying, as he sought him out. Dear friend, the Bible tells us, Ephesians chapter 5, verse 11, we're to have no fellowship with the unfruitful works of darkness. Now that is the word of God. The man of God from Judah chose to have fellowship, whereas the word of God tells us we are to rather reprove them. So the man of God from Judah had reproved the king, but he's having fellowship with the man who sat in silence as the king carried on his wicked ways of idolatry. The Bible tells us in Romans, the last chapter of Romans. In fact, I want you to turn there because I want you to see it with your own eyes. Romans chapter 16. This must have the authority of the Word of God. And in Romans chapter 16, verses 17 and 18, we read these commandments. Now I beseech you, brethren, mark them which cause divisions and offenses contrary to the doctrine which ye have learned, and avoid them. Verse 18 is a description of that old prophet from Bethel. For they that are such serve not our Lord Jesus Christ, but their own belly, that is, their own desires. And by good words and fair speeches, deceive the hearts of the simple. Now I'm speaking to some young men tonight in the seminary and perhaps undergraduates, and the Lord has called you to the ministry, perhaps to the pastorate. You need to be careful of these things. You don't hear these things preached much today, but that is the word of God. Those who are disobedient to the doctrine, contrary to the doctrine, we are to mark them and we are to separate from them. We're to avoid them. And then I would observe that the man of God from Judah was judged for his disobedience to the word of God. Now someone would say, perhaps, Well, that doesn't seem fair. After all, this old prophet from Bethel lied to him. Why should he be judged when he was trapped? Well, he had the Word of God. God had given him His Word, and so he was accountable for the Word of God. You and I have the Word of God. We are to know it. We are not to be entrapped. We're to be so focused on obedience to the Word of God that when someone lies to us, we say, "Oh no, the Word of God says," and we're to be obedient to the Scriptures. And then I would observe that the man of God from Judah was slain by the lion. Verse 26 of chapter 13. 1 Peter chapter 5, verse 8 cautions us, "Be sober, be vigilant, because your adversary the devil, as a roaring lion, walketh about seeking whom he may devour." And so God turned this man of God from Judah over to the lion for judgment. There's a great warning there for us. And then my seventh observation is this: the disobedient child of God may be honored by the world, but still be dead in his disobedience to God. Are you seeking the honor of the world? What good is it if you're disobedient to God, and as far as your service to God, you're dead? And finally, obedience is required of the child of God in all areas of life, not just ecclesiastical areas. Obedience is required of the child of God in child rearing, in our families. Obedience is required of the child of God in tithing, in the church. Obedience is required of the child of God in matters of personal honesty, keeping your word. Obedience is required of the child of God in all areas of life. And so the Lord recorded for us in His Word an account of a tremendous tragedy of a man who loved God, who was courageous, who had the Word of God. But when he was enticed by another and lied to, he chose to believe the lie instead of the Word of God. May God help us to stand faithful to Him.
1: This is Rejoice Pulpit. And now, a sermon from a past chapel at Pensacola Christian College.
4: For the next 3 or 4 days, I want to study with you the life of one of God's faithful servants. And the thing that made him so mightily used of God was not who his daddy was, not his own ability, not his education, none of that. The thing that made his life so fruitful was the Lord was with him. In fact, 4 times in Genesis chapter number 39, that same expression is found, and before the week is done, we'll study all of it. The Lord was with Joseph. The Lord was with Joseph. The Lord was with Joseph. The Lord was with Joseph. Would you hear me with your heart for just a moment? If you come through this place and you get a head full of knowledge and notebooks filled with notes, but you leave here with a heart empty of the presence of God, you have missed the whole thing. Because the only thing that makes a life blessed is the Lord with us. With that in mind, I want you to open your copy of the Word of God with me in this hour to the book of Beginnings. I think that's a fitting place for us to go as we begin this new season in your life. And I want to bring you not to the famous chapter. No, life never begins with the famous chapters. I want to bring you to the hidden part of Joseph's life. The story starts in Genesis chapter number 37. It'll give us a little jumping off place tonight for the rest of the week. And Genesis 37 is the background for the story of the man who would become the prime minister of Egypt. And arguably in Genesis 37, I doubt seriously he had any idea, or his daddy had any idea, or his brothers had any idea where God was going.

It's the story of thousands and thousands of individuals. Some of you have come here, maybe you've come a long ways, and you think you're lost in the crowd here somewhere. I want you to know you got your own story, and God knows exactly where you are at this moment. Nobody in this room is lost in the crowd to God. The Lord has His eye on you at this moment. Look at Genesis 37, beginning in verse 1. And Jacob, that's Joseph's daddy, dwelt in the land wherein his father was a stranger, in the land of Canaan. These are the generations of Jacob. Joseph, being 17 years old. Time out. Stop and look at me just a minute. How many 17-year-olds are here? Wave at me just a second if you're 17 years of age. When I went off to Bible college, I was 17 years of age. I had not yet turned 18, and my parents took me to Christian college, and I thought, what on earth have I gotten myself into? And I was 17 years of age. I want you to know the Lord delights in working in the lives of all people, but He especially delights in beginning in the youthful years, because when you get God in on the beginning of the story, the ending of the story is always better. You put the pen in the divine author's hand and see what God can do with it. Look at it. Joseph, 17 years old, was feeding the flock with his brethren. And the lad was with the sons of Bilhah and with the sons of Zilpah, his father's wives. And Joseph brought unto his father their evil report. Now, Israel, that's Jacob's new name, loved Joseph more than all his children. How many favorite children are here tonight? Would you raise your hand, please? How many of you know it wasn't you? Would you raise your hand, please? Yeah. My wife is with me, and our middle daughter, Lauren, is here somewhere. Middle children, you know, they get neglected. They really do. So, Lauren, wherever you are, this is a shout-out to you, all right? You're the only one with me, so this week you're the favorite. Well, Joseph really was the favorite. Israel loved Joseph more than all his children because he was the son of his old age, and he made him a coat of many colors. I've thought for years, what everybody knows about Joseph, if I took a survey tonight and said, tell me what you know about Joseph, everybody wants to talk about the coat of many colors. I want you to know that may have been what his earthly father gave him, but what the heavenly father gave him was much greater than that, because it wasn't on the outside, it was on the inside. See, somebody can take your coat of many colors, but they can never take the presence of God from your life. When you come to know the Lord Jesus, Jesus moves in. He doesn't rent, He buys. He doesn't move in and out, He moves in to stay, and He brings all of His own furnishings with Him. And He says, lo, I'm with you all, even to the end of the world. Amen to that. Jesus said, I will never leave thee nor forsake thee. We're about to discover there's going to be a moment Joseph's not going to have Jacob, but there was never a moment he did not have God. My wife and I have dropped three children off at Christian College and said our goodbyes and cried our tears and had our partings, you moms and dads. I know what you're dealing with, but I want you to know when mama and daddy can't be there, the Lord is still with them. Read carefully. The Bible says in verse 4, when his brethren saw that their father loved him more than all his brethren, they hated him and could not speak peaceably unto him. Now, there's a verse many of us can understand. There's envy and jealousy. Verse 5, and Joseph dreamed a dream. And he told it his brethren, and they hated him yet the more. What I've just read with you in Genesis 37, these opening verses, is Joseph's past. Did you know everybody has a past? Everybody in this room has a past. Maybe in your past, you think, man, I've had the greatest privilege and opportunity, and my family was wonderful, and life was great, and I miss all that, and people want to talk about the good old days. Some people get stuck in the blessings of their past, and they spend the rest of their life talking about how great it was back there. May I just remind you that God is not just in your past, God is in your present. He's not a past tense God. The Lord, tell us what your name is. The Lord says, I am that I am. He's the present tense God. He's not I was or I will be. Wherever you are, He's a very present God, a very present help. So He is right where you are. And then other people get stuck in the great failures of their past. There's no doubt in my mind, a crowd this size, there are people right now in this room, there's some big ugly thing that happened in your life. Maybe it was something you did, maybe it was something that was done to you. And like a big ugly X on your life, you think, that's going to mark me forever. I want you to know that God has made a way so that you can get past your past.
He says, there is therefore now no condemnation.

0: to them who are in Christ Jesus. You can't live on the blessings of the past, but praise God, you don't have to live under the burdens and the blots of the past either. You can live right now in the presence of God right where you are. But everybody has a past. Every person in this room has memories of things. And frankly, some things we've even forgotten. They're part of who you are. They're part of how you got here. Don't ever think that your past was not a part of God's plan. It is woven into the tapestry of your life, the fabric of what God is doing. See, I love this. God's not in time. Time's in God. God made time. God holds time in the palm of his hand, sees the end from the beginning. God is simultaneously in your past, in your present, and in your future. When you get to your future, you're going to meet God there because God's already there. God is working in all of your life to bring you to himself. And I want you to know that all of the past that you've had, the things you love and the things you hate, the things you don't want to leave and the things you want to get over, all of that is a part of what God is doing in your life at this very moment. You know what we got to do? We have to see the Lord in our past. Some people get so fixated in their past, they miss the rest of their life. There are people in this room like that. So fixated on your past, you're missing the joy of today. And you're going to miss all that God has planned for you. Let me tell you what the cure for that is. You can't erase your past. You shouldn't try to erase your past. None of us can do that. Here's what you got to do. You have to see the Lord in your past. And so, look with me. Look with me at the Lord in Joseph's past. If you look at verse number 1, you see the Lord in where he was born. Where was he born? He was born in the land of Canaan. That was the land of promise. It was the providential place. It was the place that God had put his daddy and promised to his grandfather, and that's where he got to grow up. Now, he only got to live there about 17 years. That was it. And then he had to move on. But I want you to know, every place where God takes you, God wants to meet you there. Every place that you pass through. See, you're just passing through this place. Let me tell you about college, all right? I not only went to college, I served in college for a long time. Let me tell you about college. College doesn't last forever. And all God's students said amen to that. It's a parenthesis. It's not supposed to last forever. Now, if you're a graduate and you're still working here, I guess it lasts forever, right? This is a parenthesis in your life. This is not the whole story, but please don't miss this. This is a part of the story. This is a stopping off place, and the Lord did not bring you to Pensacola Christian College. He did not bring you to Pensacola Christian College. He was trying to bring you to himself. See, we reduce life to geography. I want you to know the God who was God back home is God here. And the God who's God here is going to be God when you get halfway around the world in a few years. Because God is God everywhere, and God is working wherever you are to bring you to himself. That's not all. Look at verse number 2. Notice when Joseph comes on the scene here. It's when his daddy was an old man. I must tell you, this was a difficult time in Jacob's life, which meant it was a difficult time in Joseph's life. It's part of what brought the conflict and the friction between he and his brothers. But I love this. God's timing is always right. Some of you are second-guessing God right now, wondering, Lord, did I make a mistake? Did you make a mistake? I want you to know the Lord never makes a mistake. His timetable may not be yours, but God is always right on time. When the fullness of the time was come, God sent forth his son, made of a woman, made under the law, to redeem them that were under the law, that we might receive the adoption of sons. God works in the lives of his children always right on time. I'm hearing a lot of talk about how bad the world is right now. They took a survey of university campuses not long ago, and they asked university students, if you could live at any time period in history, when would you like to live? Top three answers. The old Victorian era of England, the Wild West, and the Roaring Twenties. Now, don't get me wrong. I'd like to visit all three of them for a day or two. But I want you to listen to me very carefully. People talk about the greatest generation like that's all past. I believe we are living at the greatest moment in the history of the world. Not long ago, I heard somebody say to a group of young people, I'm glad I'm not growing up in the world you're growing up in. And I thought, heaven help, I hope my children aren't listening right now. God is at work at this present hour. Look, you understand that there's more opportunity for the child of God in this generation than any generation in the history of the world. You understand that we may be on the welcoming committee for the Son of God. It may be in our generation. Some generation of students is going to be here studying and serving when the trumpet sounds and we leave out of here. And I know what some of you are thinking. Yeah, well, I want to get married first. I understand that. But I want to tell you, if the Lord Jesus comes before I finish preaching tonight, you're not going to be disappointed. I can guarantee you that. Because whatever's over there is going to be infinitely better than what's over here. Don't you miss the place where God has brought you, and don't you miss the time that God has chosen for you. You are here by divine appointment at this moment. Don't miss God in that. And then you got to see the Lord not just in the where and the when, but in the who. This is where the rubber meets the road. Look at verse number 3. You got his daddy who loved him. And verse number 4, you got his brothers who hated him. Let me tell you what I've learned at this juncture of my journey. God uses all those people. There are men and women here in this place who want to invest in you. There are teachers, lots of teachers here. They want to instruct you. They want to pour into your life. You've had pastors pour into your life. You've had youth leaders and teachers and coaches and youth directors and moms and dads. Thank God for every Jacob the Lord brings into your life to pour God's truth into you. Take advantage of that. Don't miss it. Don't sit in the shadows. Don't live on the edges and miss what God has for you. It's no accident the Lord brought you here. It's not about men and women. It's about God working through those men and women to teach you more about himself. But I don't want you to miss the point of the passage. Did you ever notice that it was not his father who got him to the place that God had chosen for him? I'm speaking as a dad right now. I want the best for my kids. But I must tell you, as a father, I always want to choose, you know, remove all the difficulty and remove all the conflict and remove all the problems. But the Heavenly Father, who knows much better than the earthly father does, sometimes chooses something different for our children. And don't miss this. Joseph would have never gotten to Egypt and been in the place that God had chosen for him if he had only had the Jacobs in his life. He had to have some of the people that hated him, that pushed back against him, because in the opposition, God was at work in his life. You think if you just have enough people patting you on the back, you'll make it. I want you to know, you're going to have conflict. You're going to have friction if you move forward. You're going to have struggle and stress and strain in life. Join the club. Get in line. Take a number. That's the way it is if you're going to serve Jesus Christ. But God is working not in spite of that, but actually through that and through those people to bring you nearer to himself. And so we see the Lord in where he was born and when he lived and who God brought into his life. And we see the Lord in what God did in his heart. Look at verse number 5. Joseph dreamed a dream. This is not the kind of dream you dream when you ate too much pizza before you went to bed. This is the kind of dream you dream when God is showing you something. For the record, we're now New Testament Christians. We have the finished revelation of God. God speaks to us through his holy word. But you got to understand, we're way back in the book of Genesis. Now, Joseph had no holy scriptures to read like this, but God spoke to him, and God wants to speak to you. Even in this opening convocation this week, I don't want you to hear me. I'm content with you forgetting my name. I'm not under some illusion. You're going to remember my outline, all I said. Let me tell you what I really want. I want you to hear the voice of Almighty God this week. Forget my words, but get his word. Because in the end, the only thing that matters is what God is trying to put in your heart. Young lady, God knows where you came from. God knows when you're living. God knows who he's brought into your life, and God knows what he's trying to teach you. Young man, God is up to something in your life. By the way, this isn't just good for young people. This is good for old people too. God is working in the past of your life to get you ready for all of the future he has prepared for you. And for the record, it's wonderful. It's exceeding abundantly above all you could ask or even think. It's great and mighty things which thou knowest not. He said, I know the thoughts I think towards you, thoughts of peace and not of evil, to give you an expected end. It may not be what you expected, but I want you to know God's expectation is much greater than our expectation. God has something for your life. And it doesn't start with something. It starts with someone. God is seeking to bring you to himself. Would you go with me to the end of the story? You can tell somebody we preached the whole life of Joseph in one service, all right? Go to Genesis 49. We'll get here before the week is done. We'll walk through the life of Joseph. You might want to read from Genesis 37 to Genesis 50 and devotionally meditate on this. That'd be a great thing. But look at Genesis 49. Oh, I love this. Look at Genesis 49, verse 22. Because you know all the junk that happened between, right? Like you know about him being sold into slavery. He's like a two-week walk from home. Did you know that? And then he gets hired to be in a house. You know what God's doing? God's just getting him a little closer to all the will of God for him. And then he is thrown in jail and forgotten. Some of you think the Lord's forgotten you. God knows right where you are. And waiting time is never wasted time. And finally, there came that moment, that breakthrough, when God started unfolding to Joseph all that he'd been working to produce all along. And so we come to Genesis 49 and verse number 22. Joseph is a fruitful bough. Even a fruitful bough by a well whose branches run over the wall. Let's take a survey. How many of you would like your life to be fruitful? Would you raise your hand? Look here, you want to just spend money and get an education, or you want to be fruitful? Talk to me just a second. What would you like? I'd like to be fruitful. Joseph's life looked barren. God made it fruitful. I've marked two words in my Bible in verse 22. I marked the word well and the word wall. You'll have both. You'll have the well and you'll have the wall. One of the two is going to define your life. You're going to have obstacles and opposition and pushback. You really think the devil's going to be excited about what God's doing in your life? You think everybody's going to be thrilled you're following Jesus? Absolutely not. There's going to be a wall, but don't you forget this. You got a well that you can draw from. You got divine resources. You draw from the well, you grow over the wall. Joseph wasn't pinned in by his brothers, and you're not pinned in by your circumstances. If God be for you, who can be against you? Who can separate you from the love of God? Greater is he that is in you than he that is in the world. You don't just have walls, you've got a well. Look at verse number 23. The archers have sorely grieved him and shot at him and hated him. That's a battle scene. But his bow abode in strength. And the arms of his hands were made strong by the hands of the mighty God of Jacob. Now, please don't miss this. Please don't miss this. He's using military analogy here. How many of you ever shot a bow and arrow? When Grant was just a little boy, we bought him a bow and arrow. That was one of the worst mistakes I ever made in my life. It wasn't that he just shot it for the wrong purposes. One day I looked out the window and he was beating a neighborhood boy over the head with the bow. That's not what you're supposed to do with it. But I remember he was just a little boy. It was too strong for him. And he's out there struggling. You know what I'm talking about. Can't pull it back. Too much tension. Watch this. You know what Daddy did? I came alongside and I put my arm over his arm and my hand over his hand, and I pulled back easily what he was struggling to pull back. Did you know that's the exact phrase that's used right here in verse number 24? Joseph was not strong. This school doesn't exist to make you strong. This school exists to tell you you're weak, but your God is strong. The message of this place is not pull yourself up by your bootstraps, make something of yourself, be somebody. That's secular. The spiritual mind says this: I am nothing, but God is everything. I can't, but I can do all things through Christ which strengtheneth me. And you know what God does? Oh, I love this. The Heavenly Father comes, puts his mighty big arm around your little arm, and his mighty hand, the hand of the Creator and the Savior and the Judge of all the earth, on top of your little hand, and the Lord pulls back what you could never pull back on your own. God makes you fruitful, and God makes you victorious. From thence is the shepherd. the stone of Israel, even by the God of thy father, who shall help thee, and by the Almighty, who shall bless thee. Look at the list. With blessings of heaven above, blessings of the deep that lieth under, blessings of the breast and of the womb. The blessings of thy father have prevailed above the blessings of my progenitors under the utmost bound of the everlasting hills. They shall be on the head of Joseph and on the crown of the head of him that was separate from his brethren. See, we got a whole generation that wants the product without the process. I want you to know, you don't get the blessings apart from the blesser. Too many people trying to figure out how they can get God's gifts and use God's gifts. Stop thinking about the gifts and start thinking about the giver. You get close to God and God will bring into your life every good thing he has planned for you. This is the school you never graduate from. I'm 47 years of age. Went through college and grad school and seminary, and I want you to know I've never graduated from the Lord's school. Every day God's teaching me that I'm nothing and that I must lean on him. It is the greatest lesson you will learn here. You must see God in your life and desire nothing more and nothing less than the presence of God every day. Could I show you something and I'll be done? There's actually three people in this little passage I just read to you. There's Jacob. Everybody mark Jacob's name, would you, in verse number 24? That's Joseph's daddy. How many of you thank God for your parents? Wave at me. You thank God for your parents? Good. If they're still here, that was your chance, all right? I thank God for my parents. My dad's pastored the same church for the last 33 years. Tonight's his last service as the pastor of our home church. He's passing the baton, or should say passing the shepherd's staff, to a wonderful new pastor, and I thank God for my dad and mom. You know why God gives you Jacobs? He gives you Jacobs to remind you of truth. You haven't lived long enough to experience yourself. You ever wonder why I use Jacob's name? Because Jacob wasn't what he went by anymore. No, by the time you get to this passage, he's not called Jacob. He's got a new name. He's called Israel. Jacob was the old name. It means trickster, deceiver. Israel means prince with God. How many of you know Israel sounds better than Jacob? Yes? And yet the Holy Ghost said, No, the God of Jacob. Why? You know what Jacob was? A reminder that we are weak and we need the Lord. Look at daddy. Everybody look at daddy walk. Because Jacob walked with a limp all of his life because he had that encounter with the Lord in the middle of the night, and God touched the hollow of his thigh and reminded him that it wasn't about how fast he could run or what he could produce. And for the rest of his life, the Bible says, he halted on the hollow of his thigh. Every time Jacob walked and every time the family saw him, it was a reminder that it wasn't about Jacob. It was all about the God of Jacob. And the Lord will touch things in your life to remind you it's not about you, it's about him. So you got Jacob, then mark Joseph. You got Joseph. That's who we're studying this week. And there's so much truth in the life of Joseph. It's like a mirror on us. We're not just studying Joseph. No, Lord, speak to me. Show me what you're doing in my life. But there's a third person in this passage, and I don't want you to miss him. Because he's really who the whole thing's about. In fact, this college wouldn't even be here tonight if it wasn't for the third person in the passage. This gathering would not even have happened if it's not for the third person in the passage. You say, well, I don't see another name there. Who is it? It's Jesus. You say, Jesus is in this passage? Mm-hmm. In Genesis? Oh, yeah. Actually, he was way back in Genesis 3:15. In fact, if you want to get technical about it, the Son of God has always been because he's the eternal Son. So he's the one who created the world. He's always been. There's no beginning to the Lord Jesus. But here he is thousands of years on the pages of Holy Scripture before Bethlehem. And notice, please, in verse 24, it's in the parenthesis. Aren't you glad even God's parentheses are inspired? You know what a parenthesis is? A parenthesis is something that doesn't last forever, but it gives more definition and meaning to the rest of the story. Please don't miss the Holy Ghost-inspired parenthesis at the end of verse number 24. From thence is the, what's that next word, church? Shepherd. And then he adds something. He's not just the shepherd, he's the what? The stone. Would you mark the shepherd and the stone? And I'm going to tell you tonight who the shepherd and the stone are. The shepherd and the stone is Jesus. Who shepherded Israel? It wasn't Abraham. It wasn't Moses. The Lord did that. Who was the stone they built on? Who is the stone the church is built on? Oh, I love this. Do you see the gentleness of God as the shepherd and the strength of God as the stone? Do you see the love and tenderness of the shepherd caring for us and meeting our needs wherever we are, whatever we're dealing with, and whoever we're dealing with? The shepherd is with you, and he's not going to leave you or forsake you. He has never forgotten you, never failed you, and he's not about to start now. But he's not just the shepherd, he's the stone. You know what a stone is? Something firm you can build your life on. And some of you right now are overtaken with emotion. If you let emotions run your life, they'll ruin your life. You know what you need to do? You need to build on something true and solid and steadfast that doesn't shake and change with the weather. His name is Jesus Christ. And this week, I don't want you to just learn more about Joseph. This week, I want you to come to know Jesus. Somebody said, are you an Old Testament person or a New Testament person? Yes. Yes. Because all Scripture is given by inspiration of God and is profitable. And the divine revelation begins right here in Genesis and just keeps opening, and layers like peels of an onion folding back come until finally you have the full revelation of Jesus Christ. But from start to finish, it is all about us knowing Jesus and living every day consciously in the presence of Almighty God. And most of you I don't know. Many of you I do, but most of you I do not know. But I know this, you got a story. You got a place and a time and a people and something God's doing in your heart. And maybe you don't understand it. You can't figure it out. Maybe you don't even really like it. I want you to know God brought you to this moment because God is seeking to bring you to himself.
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2: You and I tend to love stories that connect to some type of restoration or reunion. There's something in us that speaks very deeply to. We like it. It says something. For example, you think about a soldier that has been separated, you know, from his long-lost dog. Oh, man, don't go through those too quickly. This one I got to park on for just a minute. You see this guy, it's just like, listen, pal, I'm not letting you go, you know. If you read the stories about when they're separated from, you know, they've served on the field and they finally get back home, there's something about us that just seems to say there's something right about restoration. Not just a soldier, obviously, and his dog, but how about the pictures that we have about a soldier and his family when they finally are reunited and there's something about, man, I just want to hold on to you. Or maybe the picture of a child that says, man, my dad is finally home and he's not going anywhere. You know, those are the kinds of things that mankind, humanity, resonates with us because we're thinking about those that were separated and those that are finally restored, reunited. Not too long ago, in fact, it was a few years ago, I read an article about a man that was being observed in a local fast food store. So he's in a restaurant and someone noticed that he's sitting there and here's the image that they took. And he was seated at a table and they noticed that he had set up a picture of his wife. And so they went up and said, hey, tell us the story. In fact, several news broadcasts found out about the story and picked it up. But the story that he shared regarding this one who has since departed, he said, when we were 17, we met and we started to date. And we were dating and then the war came, World War II. So he went off to war. And during the course of the war, she and her family moved. He came back looking for this one that he thought about during the entire war. And of course, he couldn't find her. They didn't have any means of connecting. So for the next 10 years, he dated no one. He was simply looking for this one that he began dating when he was 17 years of age. He took a trip to California. While he's in California, he is seated in a barber's chair. And you know how you're just talking with a person that's cutting your hair, and the man said, tell me your story. And he said, well, he says, I went off and fought in the war and told about that. And he said, for the last 10 years, he said, I have been looking for the person that I am in love with. The barber said, for 10 years, he says, for 10 years, we started dating when I was 17 and I went off to the war. When I got back, she and her family had moved, and I've been looking for her for the last 10 years. In fact, people told him, you're crazy. He said, I am, I am crazy in love, he said, and he continued his pursuit. The barber who was cutting his hair said, wait for just a moment. The barber left, got his daughter, brought his daughter in, and that was the girl he'd been searching for the last 10 years. He proposed on the spot. She accepted. Shortly thereafter, they were married, and they lived, in a sense, happily ever after for the next 55 years. She passed, and she had been gone at the time the picture was taken. She'd been gone for 5 years. He said, I actually take her picture with me everywhere. I celebrate her birthday, her anniversary, and I kiss her picture goodnight every night. It is a story of that which was lost and found, and sadly lost again. There is something about having that which was lost restored that speaks to us very deeply. What we're going to do today is we're going to address a matter of restoration that I believe rings true with all of mankind. There are not only stories of restoration, there are things that by the very nature of God must be separate. In fact, the Bible says it this way. The Bible says in 1 John chapter 1, verse number 5, this then is the message which we have heard of him and declare unto you, that God is light and in him is no darkness at all. Okay, now pause for just a moment. We don't use expressions like this. We don't say it was a very dark, bright night. Okay. The sentence structure doesn't make sense to us because we know that these are opposites. These terms don't fit together. So light and darkness, biblically speaking, help us tell a story. This idea that God is light and him is no darkness at all, it's further understood from Deuteronomy chapter 32, verse number 4, where the Bible records this. He, that is God, is the rock. His work is perfect, for all his ways are judgment, a God of truth and without iniquity. Just and right is he. Well, here is this God who does no iniquity. He is pure light. There is no hint or spot of anything other than perfection found in God. So I'm here to tell us today, that brings you and I to what we might call the great dilemma. There's a problem now because God is just, he's right, he's perfect in all his ways. But the Bible says this about people like you and I. 1 Corinthians chapter 6, verse number 9 says, know ye not that the unrighteous shall not inherit the kingdom of God. Now, personally, this is just in all transparency, I don't like being called the unrighteous one. In fact, I'm fairly defensive. If you said, hey, Jeff, you're not so good of a person. There's something about me that stiffens. My neck stands a little straighter. My back is taut. There's something about me that doesn't like to be told that I am an unjust person. The Bible says that we all defend, in a sense, our own way. So I don't like it, but the reality is it is an accurate definition of me. We like to look at ourselves as basically good. It is one of the reasons why God, in his goodness, detailed a law by which every man, every woman can be measured, a law by which we can all be judged. We refer to them today as the Ten Commandments. They are those things that there's a universal recognition of right and wrong. The Bible even says it this way in Romans chapter 2, verse number 15, the Bible talks about the law written in their hearts, their conscience also bearing witness. A law written in their hearts, their conscience also bearing witness. Okay, so there is something that God did for all of us. He said, hey, I don't want you to go through life not knowing the difference between right and wrong. And so God wrote a law in our hearts. It's universally true. Sometimes people have referred to it as natural law, but it's those things that have held true for all people, all places and all times. He said your conscience bears witness to this. The word conscience is interesting. The first part of the word con, it means with, and then the second part of the word science. It's almost as if you have built in you a scientific, accurate knowledge of right and wrong, just and unjust. Then God took and he formalized what you and I have within us. He wrote it down in something that we refer to as the Ten Commandments. Now, I think, in fact, maybe many in here, I think this has been really helpful for me. Maybe it has been for you. But when I start to measure myself, because I'm a little defensive, don't tell me I'm not a righteous person. But when I pause and at least examine myself in light of truth that I myself, my own conscience knows is true, it at least helps put me in perspective. For example, if you start to think about these commandments, these laws that God gave us, the Bible says, thou shalt not bear false witness. Thou shalt not tell a lie is basically what the Bible's saying. Okay, so bear false witness. Don't raise your hand, but just answer it in your own mind. How many of you would say, well, I'm not a liar? If someone called you a liar, like to your face, hey, I just wanted you to know I know something about you, maybe a person you've never met before. Now, don't do this to guests here today, okay? But someone that you've never met before, say, hi, my name's Jeff, and what's your name? My name's Tim. Hey, nice to meet you. You know, I know you're a liar. Now, don't do that to people today. But isn't it interesting that every person could come up to me and say, hey, I know something about you. Well, what do you know about me? I know you're a liar. We don't want to say that, but who here hasn't told a lie before? And you know, if you raise your hand, that's at least the second one. So if we are judged then by something that we have in ourselves, our conscience, we know that it just takes one lie to be a liar. You go on a little bit further, you start to think about that. Have you ever taken something that didn't belong to you? You say, well, I'm not a thief. No, but have you ever taken something that didn't belong to you? Even time from an employer or something that seems so insignificant. Well, everybody does that. It's really not the question. The question is, have you ever taken something? Well, if I tell a lie, I'm a liar. If I take something, I'm a thief. If I commit some act, you say, well, I've never done this before. The Bible says that thou shalt not commit adultery. Jesus said that if a man looketh upon a woman with lust in his heart, he's committed adultery already with her in his heart. You see, that's quite a high standard, and that's the truth. But have you ever looked upon another with lust in your heart? You know, you just look at a few of these. Have you ever taken the name of the Lord in vain? Use the high holy name of God as another would a four-letter curse word. Just kind of even casually or not thinking said, oh my, and then we put the name of God in there. Well, now I've taken the name of God in vain. If we continue to go through these laws of God that I submit God's actually written in our heart, you and I may quickly come away and say there is a dilemma because we started with God is holy, God has a law, and I know those things to be true, and I'm not holy. So he's just, I'm not. This is a great dilemma. The Bible says it this way. In Romans chapter 2, verse 2, it says, but we are sure that the judgment of God is according to truth against them which commit such things. Wow. Now, this is a real dilemma. Okay, so I've committed those things, and then the Bible says the judgment of God is against those who have done it. Well, that's me. The Bible goes on in Romans chapter 3, verse 19, and it says that every mouth may be stopped and all the world may become guilty before God. That every mouth should be stopped. Did you know that there is not a person living, nor a person who has ever lived, nor yet one that shall, who can stand and with accuracy defend their actions before God, saying, God, I am not guilty. All the world, the Bible says, stands guilty before God. Okay, so we're going to conclude then with, well, I have to obey the law, right? Okay, so God's holy, I'm not. God's given a law, I've broken that law, so the answer must be, I just need to keep the law. Well, because God is righteous and I am not, either God has to become something other than he is, or I have to become something other than I am, because the two cannot simply coexist. I can't just keep the law and it undo all that I've done. So one of two things is going to have to happen. If God and man are ever going to come together, one of two things has to happen. Either God has to become something other than he is, or I have to become something other than I am. Now remember, when we're thinking about God, God is the rock. He's unchangeable in all his ways. That leaves us with a pretty sure conclusion. 2 Timothy chapter 4, verse number 8 says this. It says that the Lord, the righteous judge. So remember, one of two things has to happen. God is perfect. I'm not. God's a righteous judge. He's not going to change. That means that the only hope for my future as it pertains to my relationship with God means that God, who is a righteous judge, has to provide a means by which I can be made right with him. Now, we began earlier today with our scripture reading, and it's found in the book of Revelation. Let's look at that passage again and imagine, if you will, a courtroom setting. There's a righteous judge, and there is one who stands before him. Notice what takes place in the courtroom of heaven. The Bible says it this way, Revelation chapter 20, beginning in verse 11. And I saw a great white throne and him that sat on it, from whose face the earth and the heaven fled away. And there was no place found for them. And I saw the dead, small and great, stand before God. And the books were opened, and another book was opened, which is the book of life. And the dead were judged out of those things which were written in the book, according to their works. And the sea gave up the dead which were in it, and death and hell delivered up the dead which were in them. And they were judged, every man according to their works. And death and hell were cast into the lake of fire. This is the second death. And whosoever was not found written in the book of life was cast into the lake of fire. Well, the first thing that we see here is we see in this heavenly courtroom, we see a great white throne. Now notice, God is going to be the judge seated behind this great white throne. He's the one who presides over this heavenly courtroom. Now remember, in this courtroom, only the facts are going to be mentioned. And the facts are going to speak for themselves, because the Bible says that the dead were judged according to their works. That is, those people whose eternity was sealed because they died, and now they stand before God in this heavenly courtroom setting. Well, the scene is there's a great white throne. The word great there, it means mega, awesome, fearful, great. And not only, by the way, is it great, it's without any hint of iniquity. It is a great white throne, dazzling in its brilliance. There is no spot, no blemish found in this place. It's gray, it's white, it's a throne. Throne, it means it's a place of judgment. It communicates to us that this is the most spectacular and terrifying righteous courtroom that has ever and will ever exist. So the scene, of course, the great white throne, the judge, the Bible says, him that sat upon it, the one that sat upon the throne. In John chapter 5, verse number 22, listen to what Jesus said. He said, "For the Father judgeth no man, but hath committed all judgment unto the Son." Wow. So now Jesus comes, and Jesus is going to be the one who actually brings the gavel down and pronounces either guilt or innocence in this heavenly courtroom. He's the one who was despised and rejected of men. He was ignored, denied, cursed, disbelieved. He was sold by Judas for 30 pieces of silver. Then he was taken, crucified, buried, and 3 days later, he rose from the dead. Now Jesus stands alone as the righteous judge. The same one who came to provide forgiveness of sin now becomes the absolute judge of all who have ever lived. Some today believe that religion, very personal. You know, religion is kind of between me and God. It shouldn't be discussed with others. In fact, they believe that you should just kind of live out your own faith, but keep your mouth quiet regarding the matter of your own personal religion. However, this is not what Jesus seemed to indicate at all. Paul said it this way. In 2 Corinthians 5:20, he said, "Now we are ambassadors for Christ." Ambassadors. We're going out with a message to share. "So now then, we are ambassadors for Christ, as though God did beseech you by us. We pray you in Christ's stead." In other words, we're pleading on behalf of Christ. And then listen to what he said. "Be ye reconciled to God." We're ambassadors for Christ. He sent us out with a message. Here's the message. We're standing in his place with a message from him. And he's saying to mankind, "We're inviting you, be reconciled to God." This means that there must be a way that God can change me from who I am, and that is a sinner separated from him, worthy of his judgment. He can change me from who I am to what I need to be so that I can actually be accepted in his sight. Well, "be ye reconciled to God," he is literally pleading that others would come. Have some means of restoration take place. Okay, so let's look at the next three verses as we see the judged. Revelation chapter 20, beginning in verse number 12. "And I saw the dead, small and great, stand before God. The books were opened, and another book was opened, which is the book of life. And the dead were judged out of those things which were written in the books, according to their works. And the sea gave up the dead which were in it, and death and hell delivered up the dead which were in them. And they were judged, every man according to their works. And death and hell were cast into the lake of fire. This is the second death. And whosoever was not found written in the book of life was cast into the lake of fire." This is the place of all those who have rejected the only way that God has provided for man to be made right with him. I want to say very clearly today, it doesn't matter if you're a Buddhist by name or a Baptist by name. The name does not reconcile a person with God. There is something that does the work of reconciliation. Actually, it's better said, there is someone who did the work of reconciliation. There's going to be no need in heaven to demand some fair trial. This place, this heavenly courtroom, it will be handled with meticulous accuracy. And do you remember by what all men shall be judged? Do you remember what he said? He said that they will be judged according to their works. Well, what if I've only done one thing bad, but I've done all the rest of the things good? Well, remember, God is holy. He can have no toleration for any sin in his presence. So all of my sin, every ounce of it, even if it's just one, now I'd submit it's far more than that. But whatever sin it has to be dealt with before I can be reconciled to God. There's only one hope for all of mankind, and that is this, to borrow a term. We have to settle, so to speak, out of court. In this heavenly courtroom, if my works were presented and if it were righteously judged, God would have no other choice than to say these words to me, "Depart from me, ye worker of iniquity, I never knew you." And the Bible goes on and it declares in this setting that death and hell were cast into the lake of fire, and all those who were not found written in the Lamb's Book of Life. That's a frightening setting. Now, I'm normally a fairly positive person, but I will tell you, this is the most frightening setting known to man. And no matter if you're a positive person or maybe more prone to being negative, it really doesn't matter your disposition. What matters now is your position. Where are you found in this day? Have you settled this matter out of court? Notice what the Bible says in Isaiah chapter 55, verse number 7. The Bible says, "Let him return unto the Lord, and he will have mercy upon him, and to our God, for he will abundantly," hey, here's a good word, "pardon." Let him return to his God, he'll have mercy, and he will abundantly pardon. Now, this sounds like some legal terms that we're becoming familiar with now. So you're saying that although my works condemn me, there is a means by which I can be pardoned. Well, that's what the gospel means. The gospel means good news. There is actually a way for mankind to be pardoned. Jesus said it this way. In John chapter 5, verse 24, he said the following, "Verily, verily," that means truly, truly, "I say unto you, he that heareth my word and believeth on him that sent me hath everlasting life and shall not come into condemnation, but is passed from death unto life." Hey, here's some more really good legal news that we have. Okay, so whoever believes on Jesus, you say, well, what do you mean by believe on Jesus? That could mean a lot of different things, couldn't it? Well, no, it doesn't actually. To believe on Jesus simply means this. Jesus came with a message, and for any person who says, "I believe that message," that person has the opportunity to receive the great gift of eternal life. The gift of no separation from God, the gift of actually becoming part of his family. You say, well, how does a person receive that gift? It really is as simple, or here's a better way to say it, it's as childlike as belief. Okay, so what do I have to believe? There was a man named John the Baptist who saw Jesus coming one day. It was when Jesus was about to begin his earthly ministry. John the Baptist looked at Jesus coming and he said this. He said, "Behold," that means look, pay attention, "behold." And I can picture John. He was a rugged outdoorsman. He had a booming voice and a powerful message. But John holds out his hand and he says, "Behold, the Lamb of God, which taketh away the sin of the world." Behold, pay attention, look, the Lamb of God, the Lamb. God had given for his people a powerful picture, and they'd practiced it year after year, generation after generation, decades following decades, until the cross. You say, well, what was that picture? They would take a lamb, their best, a spotless lamb. That lamb's blood would be shed. The lamb's blood would actually be placed once a year upon the doorposts. It would then it would become a picture. It'd be a picture that when God looked at the blood of this spotless lamb, there would be one who would pass over those iniquities. Now, it's not that the act itself had something magical. It was actually an act of faith. Do you know what it was saying? It was saying there is another lamb that is coming the spotless Lamb, whose name is Jesus. Jesus did as the Lamb of God laid down his life on a cruel cross. His blood was shed so that no more blood need be shed. He became the acceptable sacrifice before God. Do you know what Jesus is saying? He that believeth on the Son hath everlasting life. Believes what? Believes that Jesus Christ is the acceptable sacrifice. I was 17 years old when I recognized I have never been restored, reunited with God. And so I accepted what Jesus Christ accomplished, a fitting sacrifice for my sin. Jesus died a death so that I don't have to. The Bible goes on and it says it this way. In John chapter 3, verse 36, it says these words. He that believeth on the Son hath everlasting life, and he that believeth not the Son shall not see life, but the wrath of God abideth on him. Has there ever been a time when you have said, not only do I recognize this, I've heard about this, I know this to be a historical act, has there ever been a time when you personally have accepted Jesus as your substitute, as your Savior? The Bible goes on, and in Romans chapter 10, verse number 13, it says this, for whosoever shall call upon the name of the Lord shall be saved. I like that word, two of them specifically, for whosoever, because that's me, says whosoever shall call upon the name of the Lord shall be rescued, saved. And the Bible says in John chapter 10, verse number 9, I am the door. By me, if any man enter in, he shall be, and there's that word again, saved. There are only two groups of people in here today. It doesn't matter the color of our skin. It doesn't matter our nationality. At this moment, I'm not even speaking of our gender. There are only two groups of people that are in this room today, or people who are watching by way of Rejoice. The only two groups of people that are present here are those that will stand in that courtroom and find that they are judged according to their works, or those who have settled out of court because another has already taken care of their payment. Which group are you in? I said when I was 17, I understood that my sin would rightly condemn me before God. I was heading for that courtroom. And I also learned that Jesus Christ paid my sin debt. He did so on a cruel cross when he died a sinner's death. He died mine. He didn't let sin and death conquer him. He proved he was God because 3 days later he came victorious out of the grave. And now he ever lives. Guess what happened to me? I moved from the courtroom of God's justice into the place of mercy and forgiveness. I actually moved into a place where now he calls me his son. I get to call God my father. It happened on March 20th, 1982. How about you? Do you stand today ready to be judged in God's courtroom, or are you prepared to settle that matter out of court? By God's grace, settle out of court.
1: This is Rejoice Pulpit. And now, a sermon from a past Bible conference at Pensacola Christian College.
3: I told you I'd tell you the rest of that joke, the other sequel to the joke of the wide mouth frog. Now, yesterday, someone told me they were in the choir, so they didn't get to see. And Dr. Horton reminded me a few moments ago, he's never seen it. So if I turn around on one phrase and show them what it looks like, will that be all right? I mean, you know, after I do this, I may never get invited back again. So I'm running a great risk today. Anyway, and I have to get over my initial embarrassment to even tell these things. I don't know why that is. But after the wide mouth frog had that encounter down at the river with the alligator, he escaped narrowly by his life. He got to wondering about his future. And so he didn't know what to do, so he decided he would call up a psychic hotline. And so he rang them up, and they answered the phone and said, "Hello, psychic hotline." And he said, "Hello, I'm Wide Mouth Frog, and I'd like to know what my future holds."

Turn, please, to the book of Mark, chapter number 15. Mark, chapter number 15. You'll recognize this. We're just a couple of weeks away from Easter now. And it's always good to go back and read the passages concerning the events of those last few days before Jesus was crucified, buried, and rose again. And so we'll pick up in verse number 13 of Mark's Gospel, chapter number 15. And they cried out again, "Crucify him." Then Pilate said unto them, "Why, what evil hath he done?" And they cried out the more exceedingly, "Crucify him." And so Pilate, willing to contend the people, released Barabbas unto them and delivered Jesus, when he had scourged him, to be crucified. And the soldiers led him away into the hall called Praetorium, and they called together the whole band. And they clothed him with purple, and plaited a crown of thorns, and put it about his head, and began to salute him, "Hail, King of the Jews." Excuse me. And they smote him on the head with a reed, and did spit upon him, and bowing their knees, worshipped him. And when they had mocked him, they took off the purple robe from him, and put his own clothes on him, and led him out to crucify him. And they compelled one Simon, a Cyrenian, who passed by, coming out of the country, the father of Alexander and Rufus, to bear his cross. And they bring him unto the place Golgotha, which is, being interpreted, the place of a skull. And they gave him to drink wine mingled with myrrh, but he received it not. And when they had crucified him, they parted his garments, casting lots upon them, what every man should take. And it was the third hour, and they crucified him. I want to speak to you from this passage today on this subject: when crosses get hard to bear. When crosses get hard to bear. Would you pray for me and pray with me? Heavenly Father, I pray now for the hand of God to be upon this assembly. I pray that, Lord, just as heavily as you would lay it upon me, you would lay it upon this student body and upon those that are here to listen today. I pray that God would speak, that the Holy Spirit would communicate the message. And I pray, Holy Spirit, that you would be pleased to use me this morning. Lord, you know my weaknesses. You know that I'm just a human being. And Lord, you know that I can do nothing without you. And so I would give myself to thee in Jesus' name. Amen. This very graphic description of the rejection of Jesus and of his crucifixion given to us in the book of Mark tugs at our heart very powerfully. It should tug at the heart of every believer in a powerful way. And I think it must be read with reverence, and it must be contemplated even with a sense of deep sorrow. Now, really, when we read the account here in the book of Mark and in the other Gospels, we are spared many of the painful details that might have been recorded for us. He could have told us about the emaciated body and of the anguish on Jesus' face when they whipped him. He could have told us about the deep wounds caused by the cat of nine tails. He could have told us about the anguish on his face when they began to drive those nails into his hands and into his feet. He could have told us about the blood that flowed down from his brow where they had crowned him with thorns, and how the blood flowed down and mingled with the spit and the sweat that was on his face. He did not tell us of the bruises that covered his body, nor the swelling of his face from the beatings that he endured. He didn't tell us these things, these painful details. These things are, I guess, reserved to be revealed in heaven someday. But I find it curious that in one verse, he would tell us in just one verse, that a man named

0: named Simon, a foreigner from the northern tip of Africa, a man from modern Libya, is unwillingly drawn into the most important event that the world has ever known, the crucifixion of the Lord Jesus Christ. He is compelled, he is forced to bear the cross of Jesus. I personally believe, this is personal belief, rexology if you will, but I personally believe that Jesus helped, he helped to bear the cross with Jesus. John chapter 19, verse 17 says, and he, talking about Jesus, bearing his cross, went forth into the place called the place of the skull, which is called in Hebrew, Golgotha. So I believe that he didn't carry it all by himself, but rather that Jesus carried it with him, or he carried it with Jesus. Now, was the cross heavy? I'm sure it was. Was it hard to bear? I'm sure it was. Was it a struggle? I'm sure it was. As he took it down the Via Della Rosa, the way of the cross, and then as they got to the bottom or at the foot of Mount Calvary, and they began their ascent up the hill, with every step the weight of the cross bore down upon their backs, and with every step they strained just a little bit more, and as they made their way up the grade to the top of the hill, they must have been near exhausted when they reached the top. But by a power that was beyond his control, Simon's control, he was compelled to bear the cross all the way to the top. And I think with great relief, he laid it down. Now, what did he do next? What do you suppose he did next? Did he flee and get as far away from that scene as he could? Did he run and say, I've got into something here that's bigger than I am, and this mob is mad, and I better get out of here? Did he run and get away from the cross, or did he just sort of step back and, as it were, melt into the crowd and watch Jesus die? I have no doubt personally that that's exactly what he did. I think he stayed there to the bitter end. You know, as Christians, we are also compelled to carry a cross, the cross of Jesus Christ. Mark chapter number 8 and verse 34, Jesus said, and when he had called the people unto him with his disciples also, he said unto them, whosoever will come after me, let him deny himself and take up his cross and follow me. We are compelled by a power beyond our control to bear the cross of the Lord Jesus Christ. You see, to take up the cross means to take up the ministry of Jesus Christ. For you and I as Christians, it means to take up the ministry of Jesus Christ. It means to take up that burden of that ministry. It means to take up his mission in this world. And Jesus calls upon us, his disciples, and by a power that stirs within us, we are led to and compelled to take up the cross of the Lord Jesus Christ. Like Simon, we are compelled by this power that is beyond our control, but yet in love and with great appreciation for all that Jesus has done for us, we answer the call and we pick up the cross to follow him. Following him, walking with him, we find sweet fellowship, and we're blessed by his Spirit. But what happens when crosses get hard to bear? What do you do then? Do you lay it down? Or do you press on? Or do you seek help? Do you seek help by calling upon the one who carried the heaviest cross of all? Help me, Lord. You, as a child of God, will be called upon and compelled at some point in your Christian life to pick up the cross, that is, to make the sacrifices necessary to live for Jesus. make the decisions necessary to be a faithful and a dedicated and fruitful servant of Jesus Christ. You will pick up your cross. And then you will start out on your Christian adventure and on your Christian life bearing your cross. And watch this now. As you, just as Simon and Jesus had to climb that hill to Golgotha and to Mount Calvary, just as they had to climb that hill, there will come a time in your life when the way will become steep. And you will begin by, in the process of bearing your cross, you will begin to draw near to the place of your crucifixion. You begin to draw near to the place where you will die to self. You will then be able to say, as the Apostle Paul, I am crucified with Christ. For the moment you take up your cross, you are leaving the place of comfort. The moment you take up your cross, you are going to the place of your own crucifixion. And when you have gone to that place and you have laid down your life for the cause of Christ, and when you have suffered and you have died to self, there will come in your life a glorious experience of a wonderful resurrection to a new, abundant, and powerful Christian life that you never knew existed before. What do you do when crosses get hard to bear? Sometimes even the best Christians can find it hard to keep going for the Lord. You may have even asked yourself already in your young life the simple question, is it really worth it? Is it worth all the energy and the time and the money that's required for me to be a disciple of Jesus Christ? Is it worth it? Is it worth all the stress involved in guarding my testimony and living for God? If we were to ask Simon, Simon, are you glad you carried the cross of Jesus? Would you do it again? Would you do it again if you could? I'm sure his answer would be, yes, it was a privilege to bear the cross of the Lord Jesus Christ, and I would gladly do it again. If we were to ask any saint in heaven today, anyone who perhaps gave his life as a martyr, was it worth it? They would say, oh yes, 1,000 times over it was worth it. Considering this man, Simon of Cyrene, just a little further, how do you suppose he felt being made to carry the cross of a condemned man? Was he resentful? Did he protest? Did he resist? He may have. It was the natural thing to do. He's standing among the crowd. The Roman soldier sees him there and he goes over and grabs him by the arm and he says, "You, come with me." And there he beholds the emaciated body of the Lord Jesus Christ. And anyone would quickly recoil from that and protest. But on him they laid the cross. Our first reaction to the call of God to take up the cross and follow him will most certainly be one in which we withdraw. We'll pull back from it. Many have heard that call and have drawn back from further commitment to Christ. And then as a result, lived a defeated life. A lukewarm and mediocre Christian life. Because they drew back. There are some questions that we might ask about Simon. Did he know Jesus? Did he know about Jesus? Had he heard of his mighty miracles and of his many good works? Had he considered becoming one of Jesus' disciples? Or was he just part, or had he been part of the mob that cried just a few moments earlier, "Crucify him!" Carrying the cross must have, however, made a great impression upon Simon and upon his mind. In fact, many believe that he is the faithful Christian named in Acts chapter 13, verse 1. At Antioch, there were certain disciples in the church, and a man there is named Niger, or named Simon. And many believe that this is the same Simon that carried the cross. And if so, then his faith was most certainly passed on to his wife and children. In Mark chapter 15 in verse number 21, and again in Romans chapter 16 in verse 13, his children are mentioned. Specifically, Mark knows his children. He said he's the father of Alexander and Rufus. And then again in the book of Romans, Rufus is mentioned. And so whatever happened that day when Simon carried that cross, it changed his life and his family forever. Yes, it was hard. Yes, it was hard for him to carry another man's cross, but he dare not lay it down because of the Romans, of course. And like Simon, we are to carry another man's cross, the cross of the Lord Jesus. And once we have taken it up, we dare not lay it down. There are many areas of the Christian life in which we must bear a cross. We bear the cross of maintaining a good testimony in a wicked world. Once you have declared your faith in Jesus, you will be challenged. One of the first things you will ever do when you go out into the business world or onto the job market, you will need to declare your faith in Jesus Christ. And as sure as you do, you will be challenged by your workmates and your colleagues. You will be challenged. And the cross that you must bear before them is one of maintaining a good, clean testimony so that they'll know and see Christ in you. We bear the cross of maintaining a clean conscience in an ever-seducing world. The world is full of enticements. You can't drive down the road without seeing billboards, and you can't watch a TV a show without some commercial with some kind of enticement, either to drink or to get involved in something else that's unlawful for a Christian to participate in. I mean, the world is ever trying to seduce you and draw you away from your faith and your commitment to Jesus Christ. So you bear that burden, that cross of maintaining a clean conscience. And let me just say that one of the best feelings in the world is to have a clean conscience. We bear the cross of personal witnessing to an indifferent world. The world of our day is becoming increasingly indifferent. Back in the 60s and late 60s, even amid all the hippie movement and into the 70s, all across America, great fundamental Baptist churches were being built. Soul winning was taking place. And all across our country, the largest churches in America were independent, fundamental Baptist churches, and people were getting saved. But our world today has become much more indifferent than it was then. Once in a while, most of the time, we're not treated in a hostile way, just in an indifferent way. But once in a while, we'll be treated in a hostile way. Number four, we bear the cross of carrying on the great work of God in a world that is increasingly hostile. Dr. Pope last night spoke about that name, Jesus. And as soon as he began to speak, I was reminded of how hostile people are toward that name. Do not pray in public, they say, in Jesus' name. What is it about that name? Well, that name claims that there's but one way, and that way is by Him, through Him, to the Father. And so that name is offensive to the religionist. And increasingly, we're living in a hostile world, but we must bear that cross. To be a disciple, we have to take up the cross and follow Jesus. He never promised that it would be easy, but He did promise to strengthen us, and He did promise to help us. Sometimes people quit when it gets hard, but the Bible tells us that in due season we shall reap if we faint not. Now I'm preaching about when crosses get hard to bear. Are you listening? I'm glad two of you are. What can we do when the cross gets hard to bear? Well, the answer is found in Hebrews chapter number 12, verses 1 through 3. I believe Paul's the writer there in Hebrews. You can be wrong about that if you'd like, but I think he's the writer there. Wherefore, seeing we also are compassed about with so great a cloud of witnesses, let us lay aside, that's the first thing, lay aside every weight and the sin which doth so easily beset us, and let us run with patience, that's the second thing. Let us run with patience the race that is set before us. Here's the third thing, looking unto Jesus, keeping your eyes upon Him. Looking unto Jesus, the author and the finisher of our faith, who for the joy that was set before Him endured the cross, despising the shame, and is set down at the right hand of the throne of God. For consider Him that endured such contradiction of sinners against Himself, lest ye be wearied and faint in your mind. So the very same thing that Jesus did, we are to do. We are to keep the faith. We are to go patiently and keep our eyes on the prize. The Bible is saying here that Jesus endured the cross and despised the shame because He could see the joy that was set before Him. He saw the joy of you bowing on your knees with tears in your eyes and opening your heart to Him and receiving Him as your Savior. He saw the joy that we'll all experience and express one day when we gather around the throne of God in heaven and all in one voice we'll say, worthy is the Lamb. Hallelujah. Keep your eyes on the prize. Keep your eyes on the finish line, lest ye be wearied and faint in your mind. You may get weary in body. You may even get weary in your mind. But don't quit. Don't give up. Keep going. So remember the Redeemer. Remind yourself that you are not alone. In Matthew chapter 11, verse 28, I believe it is, Jesus tells us or gives us that beautiful illustration of taking His yoke upon us. And yoking up with Him, He says, for my yoke is easy and my burden is light. Just as I believe Simon helped carry that cross or carried that cross with Jesus, Jesus will help you carry that cross as well. Remember the Redeemer. Remember lost souls. I told you the other day about the lady who got saved. The older lady, the 71-year-old lady who said, I think I can sleep tonight. What I didn't tell you about was the joy, the wonderful joy that the lady had who helped to lead her to the Lord. They called me, I may have told you this, but they called me on the phone. And the husband was trying to tell me what happened, and the wife said, give me the phone, let me tell him. And so when she got on the phone, she was telling me all about it, and her excitement was such, she said, have you got another one? And I didn't understand what she meant at first, but then I began to understand what she meant is, have you got somebody else I can go and see? What a joy to win somebody to Christ. Remember the reason, the lost souls that are about us. Remember the reward. Sometimes the way gets hard. but it's always worth it. Like Paul said, when it is all over, we will find that this light affliction, which is but for a moment, worketh for us a far more exceeding and eternal weight of glory. Am I speaking to someone today who's thinking of quitting? You've probably said to yourself, I'm going to finish this semester, but I'm not coming back in the fall. Don't quit. You say, it's hard. It's a struggle for me. Please don't quit. Am I speaking to someone today who's thinking of quitting? You've tried to live for the Lord, but you've failed. Oh, my brother, my sister, look one more time to Jesus. Look to Calvary. See Him hanging there in your place. Know that it was love that put Him there, love for you that put Him there, and love for you that kept Him there. And don't quit, but get up and go again. Look beyond the joys of this life. Look beyond this life and look to the joys of that await you. Fortify your mind with the knowledge that He will never put upon you more than you are able to bear. Am I speaking to someone this morning who's thinking about quitting? Let's bow our heads. Again, Lord, we've preached the message as You've led us. And Lord, I pray now that the things that have said, the impressions that have been felt upon the minds and the hearts of the students will be solidly and forever imprinted upon their minds and hearts. Lord, may they be willing even this day to say, Lord, is there a cross for me? Yes, there is a cross. Lord, I take up my cross to follow Thee. And by Your grace, I'll take it all the way to the place of my crucifixion. Bless these students, this staff, this wonderful school, the leadership here. Continue, Lord, to use it in the kingdom of God. In Jesus' name, amen.
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2: Welcome to the Word for Life, a daily study of Scripture with John Lanz, senior pastor of Bethel Baptist Church in Indianapolis, Indiana. In Luke 15, Jesus tells a story that still reaches into the deepest places of the heart. A son who wandered, a father who waited, in a home where mercy was stronger than judgment. The religious leaders wanted sinners exposed and punished. Jesus wanted them welcomed and restored. So He painted a picture of His Father, not distant or cold, but running, embracing, and rejoicing. Today in our series, Enough and to Spare, we come to what happens when the Son finally arrives home. There is a table, there is a feast, there is joy that cannot be hidden. If you want to know how God feels when sinners come home, watch what the Father does next. Here's Pastor John.
3: Each one of us probably has a friend who's always concerned about nutrition. Or that one who has started a new diet, and because they're on a new diet, you need to be on the new diet with them. I call them nutritional missionaries. Have you ever met someone like that? They follow you around the buffet quoting numbers. Do you know how much calories that has in it? How many grams of sugar does that have? Your fat count is getting a little high today, isn't it? And somehow they take the joy out of a perfectly happy plate. They're the type of people that think you ought to be eating tofu and twigs on a regular basis. And they turn the celebration into a seminar. If we're not careful, we can make church that way. We're in the Father's house. And the Father's house is a place of plenty. It's a place that celebrates the overflow of God's grace. And this Father's feast was the opposite of the spirit of the nutritional missionary. This wasn't a meal that anyone felt guilty for enjoying. This was a table that was only heavy with blessing, not heavy with expectations. He prepared a plentiful feast. The feast was also public. This wasn't a private event. This celebration was meant for all eyes and ears to experience. It's public. It's visible. The joy is loud enough to echo through the village streets. And the same people who saw the son rebel now sees the father restore. How can they not help but celebrate publicly what the father has done? The ones who expected consequences have witnessed compassion. The ones who anticipated shame find themselves standing in the middle of celebration. This is a public moment, and Jesus is saying to those Pharisees who would drag the sinners to the center square to place the stones of judgment on them, Jesus was saying to them, you bring them here to condemn, I take them to the Father's house to redeem. This feast accomplished something. It accomplished something that stoning never could. It lifted the shame instead of multiplying. And in a small way, this feast silenced the critics too. It's kind of hard to point your finger when you have food in your hand. It's kind of hard to criticize and condemn someone else when you're chewing on filet mignon. Say amen right there. Learn this truth today, that where grace is served in the Father's house, criticism loses its appetite. When grace is present at the table, criticism of those around us loses its appetite. This was a public feast that all could enjoy. The feast was plentiful. The feast was public. The feast was purposeful. You see, the prodigal returned hungry. The far country had drained him. He had nothing left to give. Hunger had stripped his pride. Hunger had cleared his thinking. Hunger reminded him of where food was. Here's a profound thought. Sometimes God has to take away before he'll allow you to appreciate what you have. Sometimes you have to miss something before you appreciate it. And the son didn't taste the sweetness of home until he first experienced the bitterness of the far country. Here's what he missed. He missed a meal that the Father prepared just for him purposefully. Now, here's something that we miss as we study this. We often think that immediately, as soon as the Father said, kill the fatted calf and let's have a party, the party started. But most likely it didn't. You have preparation time. They're beginning at slaughter. And then they have to dress the meat, and then they have to cook the meat. And in that culture, they didn't have the means and mechanisms that we have to be able to prepare a meal in a timely fashion. This was slow. This was deliberate. This was intentional, driven by love. While the son waited for the celebration, the father worked. And while the village whispered, the father prepared because there was something special for the son. It was his official welcome home. I've somewhat experienced that, and perhaps you have as well. When I went off to college my freshman year, I came home in December, and I had lived on cafeteria food, institutional food. It's never that good, let's just be honest. It's like going to the hospital and someone says to you, the food is delicious here. Not only are they sick, they're crazy. Say amen. Institutional food is not like home. But I remember when I walked in the door for the first time after I came home for Christmas, my mom had prepared everything that I liked. Everything that I liked. The thing I remember the most, pinto beans and cornbread. I hadn't had that all semester long. And she cut up a little green onion you place on top of that. And then there's a little mashed potatoes, meatloaf. I mean, it was just a smorgasbord of everything that was my favorites because while it wasn't fancy, it tasted like love because it tasted like home. And that's what the Father is doing for the prodigal. He's giving a welcome home meal that's flavored with love. Can I pause and challenge us as a church today? that we don't forget the sweetness of God's provision because we have it around us all the time. Sometimes we live so close to His goodness that we become numb to it. And before we realize it, we're in the far country. We find ourselves in bitterness because we neglected to appreciate the sweetness of the goodness of God. You see, the far country takes more than it gives. It promises feast, but it delivers famine. It promises fullness, but it leaves us empty. And sometimes God has to allow us to hunger to remind us where the food is so that we'll return for that prepared feast. He first provides a feast. If you want to know the Father's heart when the Son comes home, He prepares a feast. But secondly, He provides fellowship. The very next phrase says, "Let us eat." Circle that word, "us," in verse 24. "Us" is the most welcoming word in the Bible. It's the sound of arms opening. It's the sound of walls falling. It's the Father saying, "You're not out there anymore. You're in here with me." The heart of this moment is not in the menu. The heart of the moment is in the fellowship. He didn't say to His Son, "Go eat." No, He said, "Let us eat." He didn't say to the Son, "There's food in the refrigerator, help yourself." No, He said, "Let's prepare a meal. Let's sit together. Let's share the same table. Let's enjoy this moment side by side." Particularly in the Jewish culture, sharing a table was never casual. A meal wasn't just calories. It was communion. It was connection. It was peace. And table fellowship meant something sacred. You don't eat with your enemies. You eat with your family. You don't share a table with someone you're suspicious of. You share a table with someone you embrace. And as a result, this fellowship that the Father provides is seen in two ways. Number one, the fellowship communicates acceptance. It communicates acceptance. We kind of lose that in our culture today. On average, families don't eat at the family table, but maybe once a week, and even at that, that's sparse in our culture today. Fast food, busy schedules, and iPhone screens have made dinner a forgotten ritual. But in Jesus' world, the family table was a sacred place. It was a place where you would sit with someone, and as you would sit with them, you would say, "You are welcome in my life." You see, when the Son came home, He expected distance, but the Father offered closeness. The Son expected suspicion, but the Father offered Him fellowship, and He says, "You're accepted back. You're part of the family." Grace doesn't push you away. Grace pulls you in close. But think about this. If anybody lost in the story, it was the Father. He gave His Son everything, and His Son squandered it. And His Son came home, and He's celebrating Him, and He's adding more to the loss by celebrating the return. If anyone had a right to be bitter and say, "No, you don't belong," it was the Father. But no, He gave acceptance. Fellowship communicates acceptance, and fellowship confirms belonging. You see, the servants would eat elsewhere. They never sat at the Father's table, but sons ate at the table. And the Father seats the boy with the family to make a statement to the whole village that was present that this boy is not coming back as a slave, he's coming back as a son. I can't help but think of Luke 15, and it reminds me of the story that's found in the Old Testament, a picture of grace in the Old Testament. It's the day that David calls for Mephibosheth. Mephibosheth, who is that? Well, that's the son of Jonathan, the grandson of King Saul. David is now on the throne. And if you know anything of the culture of that day, when a new king came to the throne, any of the future heirs from the previous administration, the previous family on the throne, would be killed. And Mephibosheth has been hiding. He's a broken man. The Bible says he was lame from a fall. He was crippled from a fall. And he was living in a place in exile in a place called Lodabar. It means a barren land, a place of no pasture and no hope. And David sends out a search for any of the heirs of Jonathan, and they find Mephibosheth, and they say, the king is asking you to come to his presence. And no doubt, Mephibosheth thought, well, here it is, I'm about to lose my life. He expected judgment, but instead, David shows him kindness. And the Bible says he shows him kindness for Jonathan's sake. That word kindness is an interesting word. It's the Hebrew word hesed. It can be translated this way. In fact, it's seen throughout the Psalms and translated this way, loving kindness. It's the closest word in the Old Testament to the word for our word grace. It's not kindness that's earned. It's kindness that's given because of a covenant made long before Mephibosheth was born. And David brought him to the palace, gave him the dignity of calling him by name, and seated him at the king's table for the rest of his life.
2: 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Today in Luke 15, we stood in the Father's house and watched what grace looks like when a sinner comes home. A table prepared, a seat offered, joy shared without hesitation. The Father's provision was not measured or restrained. It was full, generous, and intentional. This story reminds us that God does not simply tolerate our return. He celebrates it. He meets our hunger with fellowship, our shame with acceptance, and our emptiness with joy. If you have wandered, doubted, or grown weary, know this. The Father has not changed. The table is still set. The door is still open. If today's message encouraged you, you can listen again or explore more Bible studies at wordforlife.net. 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

0: This is Rejoice Pulpit. It's time for a message from the former pastor of Campus Church, Dennis McBride.
1: Matthew chapter 6, would you join me there? Matthew 6, we're still in our study concerning the Lord's Prayer, and we come to verse 13 this evening, and I'm going to let you know right off the bat, it's a very difficult phrase to deal with, and I think God does that to us on purpose. He doesn't put all of his cookies on the bottom shelf. He puts us in positions where it takes some time, it takes some study. That truth is not going to just flop in your lap. You're going to have to give that some thought and some prayer and some meditation. You're going to have to hit the books to figure out what's being said there. Now, God loves to share his truth with us. I don't want to give you the impression that God withholds his truth and just, you know, makes us dig too hard for it. But there are some things that God wants us to dig for. Word of God says, don't be anxious, don't strive to be many masters. And as I approach this, I approach it with some trembling in my heart that we have really come to the actual truth of what the Lord wants us to hear. And I have prayed about this and sought this and studied this, and I do pray tonight that we have uncovered what is actually being said here, because it can be very difficult. We pray this all the time, the Lord's Prayer. We run right through this phrase. And lead us not, verse 13, into temptation. And I don't think we give a second thought as to what that means. We just run right through it and say it because it's the next phrase in the prayer. We memorized it, so that's what we say. The word "and" in verse 13 is a continuation of the thought tying this phrase to this day. And give us this day our daily bread, and forgive us our debts as we forgive those our debtors. It ties to it. It's a daily thing. We're constantly coming to him. We're constantly beseeching him to not do this thing. And that's what causes us the theological problems and causes us to have to wrestle with it. And I think as we get into it, you'll understand my point and what I'm trying to say. We have to deal with the word temptation. Now, we're probably not going to come back to Matthew 6. You know the phrase, and lead us not into temptation. Join me, if you would, in James chapter 1. James chapter 1. As we look at James, it helps us to understand the word. To understand what's being said here, we have to understand the concept and the word temptation, which also means trials. James 1 gives us some wonderful insights into this. The word has two basic meanings, and the meaning for the word is totally dependent upon the context. It's not two different words. It's the word in that particular context that gives it its meaning. It has a positive meaning and a negative meaning. Positive meaning, trial by testing for the purpose of growth. God throws things in our life to strengthen us. This area of your faith needs a little bit, so I'm gonna test you a little bit here. I'm gonna kind of push you a little bit against the wall and make you turn to me, so then I can come through for you, and now you'll realize I can do that, and I'm anxious to do that. And the next time that comes in your life, you'll trust me more. It's almost like a vaccine or inoculation. You know, give you a little bit of a trial, so when a little bigger trial of the same type comes into your life, you won't doubt me. And you'll lean completely on me. Trial by testing for the purpose of growth. It's a trial with success in mind. Now, where do we see that? James chapter 1, verse 2. My brethren, count it all joy when you fall into diverse temptations. Why? Verse 3, knowing this, that the trying of your faith worketh patience. You're going to have trials, temptations. When you find those in your life, count it joy. I'm trying to make something of you. I'm trying to help you be stronger. I'm trying to deepen your faith. I'm trying to broaden your faith. I'm trying to get you to the position where you will truly, in the midst of what this world would consider bad situations or problems, trust me. There is success in mind, because that's going to work patience. And that patience is nothing more than hope in God. When I have that problem again, I'm going to trust the Lord. 1 Peter 4:12 says this, "Think it not strange concerning the fiery trial which is to try you, as though some strange thing happened to you." It's not strange. It's not odd. It's not different that I might step into your life and test you a little bit. It's not a strange thing at all. There's a negative meaning as well. To seduce or lure to do evil. Now, their purpose for that is failure. God tests us to strengthen us with success in mind. But the negative trial comes along to lure you, the temptation to lure you to do evil, and it is your failure that is what is trying to be produced through that kind of a temptation or trial. 1 Timothy 6:9. "But they that will be rich fall into temptation and a snare, and into many foolish and hurtful lusts." Now, God didn't do that. That is Satan working on that man, and it's that man's own heart that is luring him to do evil and luring him to foolish and hurtful lusts. Temptations and trials, the same word is used in Matthew as is used in James. It is the context that makes the difference. God uses trials and difficulties to produce spiritual growth and maturity in our life. But God also said, look at verse 13 of James chapter 1. "Let no man say when he's tempted, I am tempted of God, for God cannot be tempted with evil, neither tempteth he any man." God makes it clear, I never lure you to do evil. I never dangle a sinful carrot in front of you to see what you're going to do. That's not how I operate in your life. It's a positive trial in James 1. Count it all joy. It's going to work patience. It's a negative in verse 13 where God says, I do not tempt you. I do not put things in your life for the purpose of seeing you fail. God does not solicit his children to do evil. God does not set us up for failure. So that brings us back to the question and the difficulty of this phrase. How do we pray, Lord, lead us not into temptation? What are we asking? Are we saying, Lord, don't lure me to do evil when God's already said I don't do that? So it's foolish to ask God not to do something he's already told you he's not going to do. Do we go to the Lord and say, now, Father, keep me, exempt me from the trials in life that are going to make me better? Well, that would be foolish because God says there work patience in our life. So what are we asking for? Lord, lead us not into temptation. It's a puzzling dilemma. The key is to look at temptations and trials, to look at a negative and a positive aspect, and understand the two meanings, although they seem so far apart. God on this hand, testing us and trying us a little bit to give us success and strengthen our Christian life, and Satan on this side, tempting us and luring us to do evil. And we look at them as being diametrically opposed and completely different ideas. And I have a suggestion for you tonight that they might not be like this. It might be more like this. That when God comes to our life and gives us a trial to strengthen us, Satan steps in and tries to use that exact same trial to bring us to failure and cause us to turn our back rather than hope in God. Same event at the same moment could be a trial positive and a trial negative, depending on how we respond. God injects something in our life with a positive purpose. Satan, seizing the opportunity, co-opts it for his own evil design in our life. God does not solicit his children to sin. He tests us so we'll grow. Satan tempts us as we experience this divinely appointed process in our life. Examples, sickness. And I'm not talking about a bad cold. I'm talking about the dreaded report from the doctor that says your life is limited. I don't know if we can cure this or not. I'm talking sickness. I'm talking that frightening thing the doctor will tell you one day. I hope he doesn't, but it happens to a lot of us. What's God doing in that moment? Is he testing you? Yes, he is. He wants to purify your motives. He wants to turn your heart toward heaven. He wants to draw you closer to him. He wants to cause you to be more dependent upon him. He wants you very much to understand, don't squander this wonderful thing called life. Use every moment you have as you have it. It's a test in our life. Can Satan work? You bet he can. He can use that exact same moment to bring despair, anger, bitterness, question whether or not God actually is good, and cause us to look at God as though, why have you done this to me? And doubt his care, doubt his love, doubt his goodness. It's the same moment in our life, and God is not tempting us to sin. Satan steps in and works on our heart and tries to get us to sin at the moment God is testing us and trying to draw us closer to his heart. You lost your job. Tough. I lost my job. We were teaching in a Christian school in Tennessee, and a thing went under. In fact, I'll be honest with you, every Christian school that Connie and I taught at is no longer in existence. Hope there's no connection there, but I said that to Dr. Horton in 1986. He said, well, you know, tell me about school. I said, well, no school we've been at is still there. He just laughed and slapped his leg and said, well, we'll take a chance. We'll take a chance one day, see what happens. I'm so glad we didn't have our death effect on Pensacola Christian Academy. Lost my job there. The school just closed up, and what are you going to do? And it's hard. I had a wife. I had two children. They need to be fed. The rent needs to be paid. Things have to happen. And when you lose your job, when you find yourself in that situation, it's tough. But God's just testing. God may have a higher purpose for you. God may have a higher calling. That what you're doing right now may not be what God really wants you to do. So he sort of ends that. So you'll look for an open door, and he can take you to higher ground and use you in a way you never thought he could use you. The test is to bring you to a place of greater service. Well, when it hits, it's a frightening thing. My goodness. So what does Satan do? Satan uses that to plant worry. What in the world am I going to do when it's really God's place to do? He fills you with anxiety. He fills you with frustration. He fills you with discouragement. He fills you with the idea, God, why? And they work at the same time in our life. Let me give you two conclusions that we can draw from all of this. One, testing and trials are a positive and normal part of the Christian life, and we count it all joy when it happens in our life. It's a normal part. Don't think it strange when these happen. Count it all joy. Two, trials become negative when we respond incorrectly. We should never assume trials and temptations are far apart. Again, God does not entice us to sin. But hidden in every trial is the seed of our own temptation, which can lure us away from God's purpose. Good news, wonderful news. God knows all about it. God knows all about what we go through. Hebrews 4:15, we have not an high priest which cannot be touched with the feelings of our infirmities. Now catch this next phrase, but was in all points tempted like as we are, yet without sin. See, we're asking the Lord, lead us not into temptation. And we're talking to someone who faced temptation and beat it. In all points was tempted like as we are, yet without sin. God knows all about that moment in your life when he tests you, and in the middle of that test, you are tempted to challenge his goodness and his love. He knows about it. He knows about what you go through. In fact, he knows more about it than anybody else has ever known about it. He is touched by the ease at which we fall. He is saddened by our failure. He knows what we face. He says to us, I know exactly what you're going through. My dad passed away about 12 years ago. You've heard me talk about my dad. He was a great man. I loved him dearly. One of the best men I ever knew. He was just a giant, physically as well as emotionally. I loved him. I will never forget the day that phone call came. Hold, please. Are you Dennis McBride? Yes, hold, please, for Opal McBride. I knew what that was about before Mom ever got on the phone. And I remember the kick in the stomach when my mother, with tears obviously rolling, told me over the phone, I don't know how to tell you this, son, but your daddy went home today. I know what that feels like. I know the pain of that. I know the emptiness of that. I know that sick feeling. Did I tell him I loved him last time I saw him? Did he really know in his heart how much I loved him and appreciated him? Did he really? I know that. And when people in this church bury a parent, I can go to them, look them right in the face and say, I know what you're feeling today. Very different situation if I go to the hospital and talk to a woman who just had a baby and say to her, I know what you went through. She's going to look at me and say, oh, really? Do you? I don't think so. Jesus can look at you and tell you, clearly, I know exactly what you're going through. I know what the temptation is like. I was there. I faced it in all points, yet without sin. Boy, is that a tremendous statement. Matthew 4, Jesus defeated Satan in all areas of temptation, lust of the eyes, lust of the flesh, pride of life. He faced it all that we face, and he beat him. Now, why does that mean so much? Well, because he didn't give in. We give in to temptation. We don't know the real strength of temptation. If you give in to temptation in 5 minutes, you have no idea the power of the wind of that same temptation an hour later. You've already given in. You've already lost. Jesus stood as the waves came over him and the wind blew over him, and he withstood temptation and he did not sin. He knows more about temptation than you and I do because he withstood it. We too easily give in. We too quickly throw in the towel. Christ is the only person that never yielded to temptation. And his battle was so exhausting and so strenuous that when it was over, the angels had to come and minister to him. When was the last time you withstood temptation to the point that angels had to come minister to you? He knows more about it than we do. 1 Corinthians 10:13, there's no temptation taken you, but it's common to man. And I read that verse, common to man.

God. Our Father which art in heaven, hallowed be thy name. Thy kingdom come, thy will be done on earth as it is in heaven. We're past all that. We're into the section of that prayer now that's dealing with us. It is not God that's being discussed. And lead us not to temptation. We are the ones being discussed. And it's our weakness and our need that has come to the forefront. And it's our heart crying out to him, asking him, we know who we are. We know what we are. Keep us from the hour of temptation because we don't trust ourselves. 2 Chronicles chapter 20. Would you turn there with me? 2 Chronicles 20. Jehoshaphat is king, and they're being invaded by a huge army. The children of Ammon and the children of Moab have gotten together, and they've attacked Israel before, but separately, and now they have gotten together and come up with a huge army, and they're coming against King Jehoshaphat. He knows they can't do one thing about this. Look at verse 5 of 2 Chronicles chapter 20. Jehoshaphat stood in the congregation of Judah and Jerusalem in the house of the Lord before the new court. Now notice he went to the house of God, he's seeking God, and said, O Lord God of our fathers, art not thou God in heaven? And rulest not thou over all the kingdoms of the heathen? And in thine hand is there not power and might, so that none is able to withstand thee? Art not thou our God, who didst drive out the inhabitants of this land before thy people Israel, and gavest it to the seed of Abraham, thy friend forever? And they dwelt therein, and have built thee a sanctuary therein for thy name, saying, and this is what they said about the house, if when evil cometh upon us, as the sword, judgment, or pestilence, or famine, we stand before this house and in thy presence, for thy name is in this house, and cry unto thee in our affliction, then thou wilt hear and help. And now behold, the children of Ammon and Moab and Mount Seir, whom thou wouldest not let Israel invade when they came out of the land of Egypt, but they turned from them and destroyed them not. Behold, I say how they reward us, to come to cast us out of thy possession, which thou hast given to us to inherit. And here is the thrust of his prayer. Look at verse 12. O our God, wilt thou not judge them? For we have no might against this great company that cometh against us. Neither know we what to do, but our eyes are upon thee. Lord, lead us not into temptation. We do not have the might. We do not have the power. We do not know what to do. We are frail and we are weak and our flesh is strong. Don't let us get in a position where we're going to fall. It is to admit to God, I need you. I have no desire to even think that I am self-sufficient. If I am placed in a position of temptation, more than likely I'm going to fall, so don't let me be there. Keep me from it. You're the one with might. I have no might. I have no power. I have no ability. As Jehoshaphat said, I don't even know what to do. I'm asking you for help. God has a difficult time getting his children to admit how desperately they need him, getting them to completely reject all ideas of self-sufficiency. But we don't live that way, do we? We live in this fantasy world. We live like we've got a big S on our chest for super Christian, and we look at God and say, bring it on. Bring it, I can take it, come on. Let me have it, give me your best shot. I can handle this temptation, I've got it. I'm on top of this thing. And how foolish such thinking is. Lord, lead us not into temptation. Even on our best days, we just blunder forward one step at a time. Wonderful news. God does wonderful things with helpless people like us who will completely throw themselves on his grace and ask him to help them and keep them from sin. Lead us not
into temptation is to admit we have no power, we have no confidence in ourselves for the battle that's ahead. But you, God, are all powerful, and you can do this, and you are mighty.

0: you can save us from this, and you can cause us to come through this fire like newly refined gold. You are the one, not us. We fear the battle. To pray this way reflects the fact that we understand that we live in a world on fire and we are made of flammable material. Now, this knowledge ought to change our prayer life. It ought to help us pray certain ways and pray about certain things. One, vigilance. Sin begins small in our life. Satan is subtle and he's very cunning. It is our flesh the Holy Spirit's trying to kill, and it does not die easily. Vigilance is required of the Christian that would pray this prayer. In a moment of trial, God and Satan both want something from us. We need to be vigilant. We need to be praying for a sensitive conscience. Lord, let me be stirred as soon as temptation draws near. Lord, let my conscience be quick to pick up on the fact that this is a battle. This is a trial. I am being pulled into something that is towards sin and away from you. Let my conscience be extremely sensitive to the issues in my life. May I delight in thy law. May I love Christian character. May I love Christian conduct. And may I be sensitive to anything in my life that does not reflect it. Give me a conscience easily pricked, quickly offended. We also need to pray about our own besetting sin, because the trials we face are different for all of us. The trial you face in your life to make you stronger in the Lord might not be a trial that I would need to go through. The trials that I face that I need to strengthen weak spots in my Christian life may not be trials that you need or you need to go through. We need to be very much aware of our own particular individual besetting sin. And if we are, we can pray this prayer with great conviction. Pride, dishonesty, laziness, covetousness, a lack of faith, gossip, criticism, that bad temper, that loose tongue. We need to remember these are our besetting sins, and that's where Satan's going to come after you. Ask God to make you keenly aware of your pre-salvation sins. Those sins that enslaved you, that bound you, that ruled you, that beat you up. Old sins don't die easily. Lord, lead us not into temptation. Satan's going to attack you in the specific area of your life that is not yet under the full control of the Holy Spirit. We need to be aware of our own besetting sins. How is Satan going to attack you in a trial? Well, why don't we look at the first time Satan attacked man and get some insights into that. Satan came to Eve and said to her, "Hath God said?" Is it really true? I mean, really, is it seriously? Do you really think he'd punish you like that? Seriously? Really? Well, what did Satan bring to, what does he bring to our heart? It's not that important. It's not that big a deal. It's just a little thing. It's just a small sin. God wouldn't really just stomp on you for such a little bitty sin. It's really not that something you really need to worry all that much about. Why are you so concerned about it? And that's exactly how he approached Eve, and he approaches us the same way, making the sin in our life look small. He makes a sin in our life look like it doesn't matter. What's the harm? Tolerate this one little sin. I mean, God's not going to hold that against you. Then what did he do? He came to her and said, "Listen, you know what the deal is here, don't you? I don't think you understand. God doesn't want you to be like him. He knows you eat of that. You know what's going to happen to you? You're going to know good and evil. You're going to be like God." He appeals to our flesh that we want to be something, do something. It sounds good to us. And he always makes sin sound good. One of the most horrible things about the church today is that we have come to the place where we actually believe, and I've had people say this to me in so many words, that the man that can sin and not offend himself with it is stronger than the man that can't. Look, sin is sin. And if you're going to allow sin in your life, are you prideful in your sin? Eve, you know, if you do this, the lure of self is there. Self doesn't want to mortify the deeds of the flesh. Self doesn't want us to die. Self wants us to be magnified. Hey, I do this, I'll be more like God. I'll be stronger. And he makes sin look like sin will help you be stronger in the Lord. And that's one of the greatest lies Satan has ever told. Well, then what happened? She reached out and took it and ate it. They found themselves naked. They found themselves ashamed. They found themselves downcast. They found themselves afraid. And they hid from God. So why? Why did Jesus Christ say, when you pray, pray, Lord, lead us not into temptation? Because Jesus doesn't want us to feel the shame and the despair that sin brings. He wants us to feel victory. He knows. He knows what the temptation is like. He's been there. He withstood it in all points. And he comes to us and says, look, you really ought to pray that temptation not be part of your life. We pray this to God. I know what I am. I understand the flesh that I'm made of. I do not want to walk in this fantasy world believing I have the ability or the strength to withstand temptation. Lord, keep me from the shame. Keep me from the despair. Keep me from falling into the snare of foolish and hurtful lusts. Let me walk with you. Help me stay out of situations where I might fall. Lord, lead us not into temptation.
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2: In 1 Samuel chapter 4, let's take a look at verse 1 through 3. And the word of Samuel came to Israel. Now Israel went out against the Philistines to battle and pitched beside Ebenezer, and the Philistines pitched in Aphek. And the Philistines put themselves in array against Israel. And when they joined battle, Israel was smitten before the Philistines. And they slew the army in the field, about 4,000 men. Verse 3, and when the people were come into the camp, the elders of Israel said, wherefore hath the Lord smitten us today before the Philistines? We're going to stop right there in the middle of that verse. Let's open up again, if we can, in prayer. Father, I pray that you'll be with us this hour. I pray that seriously, you will just remove me and it will be you that speaks to the hearts of those that need to hear this. Oftentimes we will come to chapel, we'll come to a church service, and there's a message that we are really all too familiar with. And as a result, we maybe feel like there's nothing that you have to show us. God, you know what's going on in individual lives, whether that be our guests that are with us, maybe it's a senior Lord, or a freshman, anyone in between. And God, if there's something that the Holy Spirit would have for us, I pray that all distractions would be removed and that this message would actually be in some ways a great comfort to them. We love you, Jesus Christ, and we pray, amen. What we see here in verse 1 is, well, an ongoing battle with the Philistines. This really seems to be the unofficial theme, does it not, of the Old Testament? In passage after passage, Israel is at battle with the Philistines. In verse 2, we find that the battle is not going well. And then in verse 3, we see that a question is asked, basically, why is God allowing this to happen, right? Wherefore hath the Lord smitten us today before the Philistines? It's a fair question. It's one that requires some looking into. So clearly they are in battle, and clearly today we are in battle. Scripture says that we battle not against flesh and blood, but against principalities. And we are at outright war with the old deceiver, the accuser of the brethren, that liar, Satan. a message on the topic today is this, and it is the absence of the power of God in your life. In a message entitled, "It's Time to Start Cheating." Now, I know that's maybe a bad title at this time of year, and Dr. Brian, I certainly do not mean cheating on exams, but it's time, Christian, that we start cheating in a spiritual battlefield and invoke God. Scripture tells us, if God be for us, who can be against us? The answer is nothing. It's no one. We need to get the power of God in our life. We need to be victorious. Luke 1:37, for with God, nothing shall be impossible. I believe that God desires that you live a joyous, victorious life. Now, let me give a disclaimer before we go any further. If you're going through a trial right now, if you are just beat up and at the same time beaten down by this world, by burdens, it does not mean, nor am I implying, that the power of God is missing from your life. I will be very careful to not be one of Job's friends who said that clearly Job had sin in his life and he was away from God. Some of you are going through trials and difficulties that many of us will never know. And might it be that God is using you to show the devil what a faithful servant looks like? So it's easy for me, but could I just say, do not grow weary in well-doing. Do not give up the fight. And for others who are not going through those things, could I say, don't judge others who are going through trials like Job's friend did. Instead, to pick up the burden to pray for them unceasingly. But with that said, however, some clearly are losing the battle. Let's look at a few reasons why the power of God may be missing from your life. Not an all-exclusive list, but number one, perhaps the pride of life. And what I mean by that, just in general, is sin, pride of life. Sin causes separation from God. Let's take a look at the spiritual condition of Israel as they lost this battle. God's chosen people lost to the enemy of the world, the Philistines. In 1 Samuel, I'll go back just a couple of chapters to verse 1, and we are looking at 1 Samuel 1, 13, okay? And now Hannah, she spake in her heart, only her lips moved, but her voice was not heard before Eli thought she had been drunk. What we see here is this incredibly godly woman who comes and before the priest, she is crying out to God, asking God to comfort her, to, if it's his will, to give her a son. And I believe that the nation of Israel is so far removed from authentic, genuine prayer to God that Eli has forgotten what it looks like. And he's not assuming that this woman is coming with a heavy heart to pray to God. He just assumes she's drunk. I believe that is a sign of the spiritual state of Israel during this time. The next chapter in 1 Samuel 2, verse 12, we are told of Eli's wicked sons and how they were misusing the offerings made to God. Five verses later, in verse 17, we see that sin was before God. In fact, let's look at that. 1 Samuel 2, 17. Wherefore the sin of the young men was very great before the Lord, for men abhorred the offering of the Lord. It is interesting. The word before used in verse 17 right there is the same word used in the same sense of Genesis chapter 6, verse 11, where it says, the earth also was corrupt before God, and the earth was filled with violence. The earth also was corrupt before God. Let me just say that as your specific sin, my specific sins, were laid on Christ's shoulders as he was beaten and hung on the cross, your specific sin is still before God. The Christian college, student life, mama and daddy, your youth pastor, they can all be oblivious to your secret, private, anonymous sins, but understand that it's still before God. Just as Achan in Joshua 7 tried to literally bury his sin, it became public. And in this case, he literally lost a literal battle due to his sin. in 1 Samuel chapter 2, verses 22 through 25, Eli failed in his response and his sons hearkened not. Again, I'm not Joab's friend claiming that there is sin in your life. I'm simply asking, can you, like David, in Psalm 139, verses 23 through 24, say, "Search me, O God, know my heart, try me, know my thoughts, see if there be any wicked way in me, and lead me in the way of everlasting." Boy, that is a verse of transparency, isn't it? Lord, call my sin out to me, and then by God's grace, may I get it right. God's power may be absent from your life due to the pride of life. It could also be due to, personal ignorance. And what I mean by personal ignorance is that you truly do not know God. Let's go back to 1 Samuel chapter 4, or turn to it, 1 Samuel chapter 4, and we're looking at verse 3 again, right? "And when the people were come into the camp, the elders of Israel said, 'Wherefore hath the Lord smitten us today before the Philistines?'" Now, what we see is that Israel has come up with a plan. Is their plan to get right with God? No, because when you get right with God, it requires that you let go of some sin, right? Instead, what we find here in the middle part of verse 3, they say, "Let us fetch the Ark of the Covenant of the Lord out of Shiloh unto us, that when it cometh among us, it may save us out of the hand of our enemies." I submit to you that the God of all creation is not something we fetch. The God of all creation is not an it. God is not to be viewed as a good luck charm. Israel felt as if they could bring the power of God with them whenever they wanted to. They could compartmentalize it. You do a cursory study of Israel's history, and what you see is new king comes in, new king comes in, new king comes in. They make reform, they make changes, and yet for some reason, the high places were left untouched. Oh, there'll be the destruction of some idols to Baal. There'll be the destruction of the political enemy that were Baal worshipers, and they'll do that in the name of righteous indignation. But the high places were left. This is the places where people would go and worship their false gods. If Solomon, the wisest person to ever live, would go so far as to build these temples to idols, is it possible that we begin to let things come into our life, and as a result, the power of God is absent? Israel felt that, hey, we can keep God over here, and then we can do this, and then when we want to, we'll bring him out, and that's not a relationship. I love my wife, and I love having fellowship with my wife. Well, what kind of message am I sending her if I say, hey, not now, I'll fellowship with you later? There'll be time for us to talk later. Maybe later on in my life, when I've got nothing else to do, then I'll communicate with you. What if there's a friendship and it is a one-way street? There is just the communication happening, and for whatever reason, when other friends come around, they stop talking to you. Boy, as we say, you're just not feeling the love. You see, God wants all of you, all of the time. He's a jealous God. Israel felt like they could compartmentalize him. It was sin. And so now they come up with this plan. And again, it wasn't to get right with God. It was to go fetch the Ark of the Covenant. All right, well, what happens when you get the Ark of the Covenant? We know about this. You are invincible. Hey, here's my question. If I'm a general in the army of Israel, I'm saying, let's just do that at the very beginning, right? Let's not wait till 4,000 men have been killed, and then we say, hey, you know what? Let's go bring that which makes us invincible out on the battlefield. We can look at Israel right now and go, wait, what were you thinking? But how many times is God plan B or C or D or an afterthought? Would you agree that sometimes we'll try to glamorize, glorify certain testimonies over others, right? And I don't know what it is about our society, but we love the stories of rags to riches, so to speak, okay? I think of the prodigal son. And just to yourself right now, quietly, you think of what the main message is in the prodigal son. There's a lot of lessons that could be learned from that. You probably have heard many chapel and church messages on that parable before. Certainly, I believe that if not the biggest, but the main point is the restoration of fellowship. And we love where he was and to where he came to, right? And the father of the parable, son, is certainly a picture of our Heavenly Father who is waiting with open arms. And I'm not trying to lift up the prodigal son's brother, but we do as a society tend to lift up those that have hit rock bottom and then came back to him, as opposed to the person who just kept living for the Lord, right? You get into that testimony competition and someone talks about where God saved them from and you're sitting here going, oh man, I got saved at Awana's at the age of 4. I mean, I did get caught with my hand in the cookie jar, but you robbed a bank. That's cool. And listen, we all got saved from our sins. We were all destined for hell. But for some times, it's like, listen, I'm going to go sow my wild oats, and then we'll go to God. Boy, think of the heartache that could be missed, right? The emotional baggage that you did not have to carry. And don't get me wrong, by God's grace, anyone and everyone is saved. So I'm not downplaying anyone's testimony. But I think oftentimes we do that. And it's kind of like, well, anybody could have lived for God if you just kept reading your Bible and stayed true to it. Well, yeah. So that's what we should do, right? Let's take a look at, I'm going to pull off to the side for just a moment here. And I want you to take a look at verses 7, 8, and 9. And the Philistines were afraid. Okay, so the Philistines hear the children of Israel like chanting, this pep rally, okay? Oh, we've got the ark, now we're going to win. And in verse 7, the Philistines were afraid, for they said, God has come into the camp. And they said, woe unto us, for there hath not been such a thing heretofore. Woe unto us. Who shall deliver us out of the hand of these mighty gods? These are the gods that smote the Egyptians with all the plagues of the wilderness. What a testimony, right? In verse 9, now they try to encourage themselves against the God of the universe. Be strong and quit yourselves like men, O ye Philistines, that ye be not servants unto the Hebrews, as they have been to you. Quit yourselves like men and fight. It almost gives the impression to me that sometimes the lost pagan world gives more reverence to the things of God than God's people. What if I were to invite my neighbor to church, to campus church? And what if he were to sit beside me and look out and see the number of people scrolling? You know, I think he would think, man, I feel like this should be important to them. It was important enough for me to get invited to this, but this just doesn't even seem right. And if we're not careful, we'll grow so complacent and comfortable with the things of God that there's just not a reverence to it anymore. And the world will sit here and go, I feel like this should be more important to you. I think that's kind of how it was with the Philistines here. All right, so let's get off that off-ramp and get back onto the absence of the power of God. We see that the absolutely unthinkable happened. In verse 10, and the Philistines fought, and Israel was smitten. Well, they were smitten before the ark, and now something had never happened before. With the ark, they were smitten. And they fled, every man into his tent, and there was a very great slaughter for their fellow of Israel, 30,000 footmen. And the ark of God was taken, and the two sons of Eli, Hophni and Phinehas, were slain. And there ran a man of Benjamin out of the army and came to Shiloh the same day with his clothes rent and with earth upon his head. And when he came, lo, Eli sat upon a seat by the wayside watching, for his heart trembled for the ark of God. And when the man came into the city and told it, all the city cried out. The unthinkable happened. Philistines had nothing to fear here because the power of God was not with God's children. We should be a threat to Satan. And a lot, I think a lot of us, we kind of like to boast on upon ourselves and say that, listen, the devil, he's after me. No, he's not. You're not a threat to him at all. Yeah, listen, man, I can't make it to class on time. I'm just under spiritual warfare right now. No, you're lazy. That has nothing to do with Satan. Man, I can't get my research papers in. My printer's out of ink. I'm under satanic warfare right now. No, you procrastinate. Okay? Certainly there are some like Job. God says, hey, have you considered my servant? And I referenced this earlier, but for many, you're not a threat. And the Philistines don't feel threatened anymore. Why? Because the power of God was not with them. Not only did Israel lose in battle, they literally lost the ark, and in their minds, they lost the power of God, and I wonder, quite frankly, if they ever had it. Continuing to treat God like a good luck charm, just going through the motions. True Christianity is not a ritual of actions. It's a fellowship. It's a relationship with Christ. It's a relationship with Christ that should move you to action. I loved hearing my pastor brag on the student body of Pensacola Christian College and the money that is being raised to start a Christian school. I am proud of this place. I love telling people that I came from PCC, that I'm part of PCC. So don't ruin it, right? Your relationship with Christ cannot just be a list to check off and think that we are pleasing God. The Pharisees did that, didn't they? They'd write scripture down on tiny pieces of paper, put it in a box, tie it around their head, and go around showing everyone they've got God's word on their mind. We point out the blasphemy of a works-based salvation. We call out those false religions that are pulling men away from Christ, yet many have their salvation based upon a church membership. They base their relationship with Christ on just outward actions. I said that maybe the power of God is missing from your life because of the pride of life. I said maybe because of personal ignorance, and in that, you don't know God. Or also, maybe you just do not know God's promises. You got to get in God's word to know his promises. Isaiah 41:10, fear thou not, for I am with thee. Be not dismayed, for I am thy God. Notice it does not say, I'm making the trial go away. It says, I will strengthen thee. Yea, I will help thee. Yea, I will uphold thee with the right hand of my righteousness. I know some individuals who are going through trials that are difficult for me to even fathom. And at the same time, they are some of the most godliest people that I know. And I promise you, their testimony would be, to God be the glory, he gives me the strength. Psalm 23:4, yea, though I walk through the valley of the shadow of death, I will fear no evil, for thou art with me. Thy rod and thy staff, they comfort me. Hey, let me ask you, if you refuse, we'll put it this way. If you refuse to live for the Lord, okay, and you are all out, sold out for God, could cancer come into your life? Sure. Could there be family issues with mom and dad? Could there be financial situations? Yeah. Now, let's say that you absolutely refuse the things of God and you just absolutely live for self. Could you still get cancer? Could there be family issues with mom and dad? Could there be financial problems? Okay, if sparks fly upward, we're going to have issues. The question is, are you going to have the power of God in your life when you're doing it? Second Corinthians 1, 3 through 4 says in part, the God of all comfort who comforteth us in all our tribulations. Isaiah 49, 13, for the Lord hath comforted his people and will have mercy upon his afflicted. Psalm 147, 3, he healeth the broken in heart and bindeth up their wounds. Romans 8, 37, we are more than conquerors through him. How can you be more than a conqueror? But not only did we win, but we won one, okay? And that's the power of God in your life. Many of you are striving and you are thriving for Christ. Go home this summer. Be a huge encouragement to your pastor. Get involved. Serve in your local church. Have a desire to have closer relationship with Christ, to know him more and to make him known. Worship him with your heart and your life. May the presence of the power of God in your life be evident. May it be contagious. Come back next fall, not the seniors, okay? Come back next fall. Serve alongside the campus church. Continue to light the local Pensacola area through Bible clubs, Christian service, allowing God to equip you for what he would have for you in future services and for our seniors. The Bible says that you shall know them by their fruits. Allow God's hand to be on your life, your marriage, your local ministry. And lastly, and we're about to wrap it up, it might be that God's power is absent in your life because of perceived success. Everything looks good on the outside, so why rely on God? Boy, there's a big difference, isn't there, when we look at these two categories. David and Goliath versus David and Bathsheba. One, he left home and went out to battle. The other, he was at home when he should have been out at battle. So this also clearly falls into the first point of pride of life and sin. King Saul of Israel, early on, incredibly humble and relied on God. David, the shepherd boy, and then going out against Goliath. And again, it's time to cheat. Goliath didn't stand a chance. We say that David went out there with a stone. No, he went out there with a God of the universe. He could have gone out there with a ping pong and defeated Goliath. And when we're going up against the Goliaths, but we're doing it without God and some trust in horses and some trust in chariots, right? But are you trusting in the power of God? David appears to have had the Midas touch throughout his life, but now he needed to rely on God because God's power was missing. You're in battle. It's time to start cheating.
1: 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This is Rejoice Pulpit.
3: Take your Bibles and turn to the Gospel of Luke chapter 15 this evening. Luke chapter 15. As you're turning, let me take just a few moments to give you a report of yesterday of what our church was able to do. And I mentioned something in a way a little sad. We're excited about the activities of the next couple weeks, but because of the soul-winning seminar in our church and for our college students this coming Saturday and then the men's conference the week after that for the men of our church, we're not going to be able to do any relief work for the next couple weeks, but the Lord gave us another great weekend, and we really praise the Lord. Basically, we broke up into three different groups yesterday, and we had one large group. The largest group went over to Ocean Springs. Worked with a church called Grace Baptist Church over there, Pastor Ed Decker, and they are busy over there. They've basically turned their whole church into relief work for Katrina. There's Red Cross over there. There's National Guard over there. And their whole huge gymnasium is a Walmart, basically. And we sent 60 people over there to go to some homes, like we did the week before, to help them get those homes out. We did a lot of that, some incredible stories with that. And then we had a group stay at the church for a while. Two semi-truck full of supplies from all over the country arrived while our folks arrived that morning. So we were able to help them get everything organized in the gymnasium and work with that. All the folks that went just thoroughly enjoyed that. One of the families that went, you know, one of the things that's been great, not only are we being a blessing over there, but it's being a blessing to our folks here in our church. We've had a lot of families go, a lot of couples, married couples, as well as their children going on over. We had one family that went the week before, and the only way that they could go this week was if they were to get all their hay baled. And all the boys wanted to go. They wanted to go out help again. And so they worked incredible hours all week long so they could go over to Ocean Springs to go with mom and dad and help again with the relief work. And we just really praise the Lord for stories like that. And those are folks from our church. We praise God for all those over in Ocean Springs that we were able to help. Then yesterday morning at 6, along with that group from Ocean Springs, we took a group over to Pascagoula to get ready for our evangelistic meal. And they did a super job. We had about 20 or so, a little bit over 20, that went in that group, and they prepared all the tables, got all the paper products out, cleaned it all out. They had a food bank in that church. They had to move that over to another room so we could use the fellowship hall for the evangelistic meal. They got everything prepared. And then a group that I went with, Tate Thronson and others, it was about 30 of us, we went then Saturday afternoon and got everything taken care of, what they didn't get prepared. By the way, we had folks that didn't go that helped us prepare a lot of food before we left as well, and that's an important group. And then we had our evangelistic meal. Now, they had set up for a little over 200, and I thought, well, I just don't think that's going to happen, you know. And that's an enormous amount for a church of about 40 to 50 people right now. A year ago this week, their pastor from the church we've been working with passed away and died. He was 82 years of age, and he died about a year ago this past week. So the church has been without a pastor all year long, and slowly, as will be the tendency, that those churches will, you know, slowly folks will start leaving the church, and the church is running only about 40 or so, or 40, 50 people, and last night, there was probably about 30 church members that came, and they brought people and others, and then we had 120 last night, not including our servers. We're probably over 150, close to 160 or so with all of our servers and everything, but we served 120 people, so there was about 90 or plus folks that were visiting, which was fabulous. We had 15 National Guard folks, National Guard from Indiana, were there last night, and that was really a treat to have them. And they all came in. We had all these Hummers around the church and everything, and it was so exciting. They came late. And we were doing fine. We were excited with the ones there. There were doctors there. There was a city councilman. There was a police officer, someone from Bell South. They recognized all them. But we were really hoping for these National Guard to come. Well, they came in not last minute, like about 20 minutes late. But when they came in, it was just so great to see them all come in. And we had a place for them and everything. And the food was incredible. We had an all-you-can-eat meal of three different meats, salads, fruits, everything for them. And many of them said it is the best meal that they've had in the last 3 weeks, and the best meal they've had in a long time, and that was really a blessing. And so the National Guard came in and everything. We had about 120. We did it very similar to our evangelistic meals here, for those in our church that know that. We put out the blue cards. We did all of the blue cards and everything. They filled those out. We had them raise their hand on who trusted the Lord. We had 10 saved last night, and we had 4 of the National Guard trust Christ as their Savior last night. And you know what? The 4 that got saved, along with some others, after they left, they came back. After our group was even gone, they came back. They just wanted to have more fellowship, and they sang and prayed and stuff and stayed in the church till 10:30 last night. When we were there at the meal, a lady in our church, whose husband's a prominent leader in the church, came over to us, and I told her, I said, boy, this has just been so great tonight. And she put her hand on her heart, and she says, you don't know what this has done for our church after the year that we've gone through this year and what we've gone through the last 3 weeks. She said, you just provided CPR for our church. And you know, that just touched my heart. I want to tell you something. It's such a thrill to work with campus church members. The campus church members are hard workers. And whatever they put a mind to, they put it with all of their heart and then what they do. And it's just such a thrill to hear the testimony. Boy, you should have seen our group just last night, just cleaning up, getting things ready. And for all of those that have worked in that in both weekends, I just say a real thank you. And I know from all those people over there how much they appreciate it. Lord willing, we're going to have some more opportunities to go over there and help next couple weeks. We probably won't, but it is just such a blessing. By the way, with that, let me share something with you. You're in Luke chapter 15. There's so many things that I try my hardest not to take for granted. Music, like we hear here. I enjoy the music so much here, and I try. I got to keep thinking, Lord, this is great music, because you tend to take it for granted. And then, you know, just like yesterday with the campus church members, you know, you just take it for granted. You know, so many people say, man, we've just never had groups like this come in and work. We've just never seen such a servant spirit. We just can't believe the way your people work, you know. And we get kind of used to that over here, because that's the standard that we put up and those things. And I don't ever want to take those things for granted. Thank God for the people of the campus church. And then, you know, there's something else. As we begin tonight, you know, we're talking about the Word of God this morning. And, you know, it's so easy to preach here, because of the beliefs that we have on the Word of God. Now, I got to tell you honestly, this morning, you kind of feel like preaching that kind of message. You feel like you're kind of preaching to the choir a little bit, you know? I mean, we do believe in God's Word. We do believe it's preserved. And, you know, because of that, we take some things for granted. You know, I was thinking this morning, I didn't even mention anything about, like, the King James Version. You know, we take some things for granted because we're here. You know what? It is so easy to preach here. One reason, everyone's got the same translation. And I'll tell you something, that's important. We're all on the same page. And we have the translation we believe that God has preserved in the English language, the authorized version, the King James Version. You know, I come tonight to Luke chapter 15, and I don't have to spend the first 10 minutes preaching about who wrote the book of Luke. You know, it's kind of obvious who wrote the book of Luke. You know, so many people today are struggling with issues about the Bible that we don't have to struggle with here. Matter of fact, a man was here one time, and he said, you know, Jim, you just get up and you just start preaching the Bible as a presupposition already that it is God's Word. And I said, yeah, we do kind of believe that here. We do believe it's preserved. We do believe that when we hold our King James Bible, we've got God's preserved Word in our hand. And you know what? That is so nice. You know what? There's a lot of pastors and churches all across America that don't have that. They are just struggling with their people over God's Word. To even come to a passage, people are going, yeah, well, is that really the Word of God? And praise the Lord that we have that opportunity. Now, we come to the parables in Luke chapter 15, and nobody's struggling tonight on whether this is God's Word tonight. We just thank the Lord for that and praise the Lord for so many things here, our music, our workers, our folks, you college students, and especially thank God tonight that we can just preach right from the authorized version. We're preaching from God's Word tonight for you. Let's look at it, if you would, with me. Luke chapter 15, we're going to look at verse 1 and 2. Luke chapter 15, verse 1 and 2. Then drew near unto him all the publicans and sinners for to hear him. And the Pharisees and the scribes murmured, saying, this man receiveth sinners and eateth with them. Father, tonight we pray that you'll speak to hearts. Lord, in spite of the things that I have just said, Lord, there are some folks here that are struggling. There's some folks here that may not know Christ as their Savior. Lord, they've come from all over, and we've assembled as a church. But Lord, I know there's a lot of different needs, and I know that there's some that believe different things. Lord, may tonight they understand that Christ loves them, sees them as a sinner that needs to be saved. And Lord, whether we have gone to a far country in our hearts, whether we're far from you, Lord, spiritually tonight, I pray that we would come back to our Father If we're here tonight and we do not know Christ as our Savior and do not know you as Father, I pray that tonight would be a night of salvation for any soul here tonight. May they understand that Jesus Christ came for sinners. Of who tonight, Father, I recognize that I am chief. And I pray, Lord, that there would be those tonight as well in humility that would understand their sinfulness. Oh, Lord, we take a moment and we thank you for sending Jesus Christ to this earth for sinners such as us. And now, Lord, speak to our hearts in Jesus' name. Amen. Who is a sinner? Well, I guess in order to answer that question, you have to ask, first of all, what is sin? Heard a good definition once. Sin is anything that you think. Yes, you can sin in your mind. Sin is anything that you think, anything that you say. Yes, you can sin with your mouth. Or anything that you do. Yes, you can sin with your actions. Sin is anything that you think, say, or do that is in a violation to the commandments of God. When you're going down an interstate and the speed limit's 70 and you go 75, you've gone beyond the speed limit. When you have a commandment of God's word and you go beyond that, you have sinned. The Bible says that physical intimacy between a man and a woman should be in the marriage bed. You take that physical intimacy out of marriage, you've gone beyond what God instituted. God created it. You take kissing and petting and physical intimacy between a man and a woman, and you take that outside of marriage, it's sin. You violated a commandment of God. You tell an untruth, it's sin. There are the commandments of God that we see in His Word, and anything that is in a violation to those commandments is sin. Have you ever sinned before? I don't think there's a soul here that would say that they have not in one way, shape, or form, through their thoughts, through their speech, or through their actions, violated the commandments of God. So as the Bible says, there is not a just man upon the earth that doeth good and sinneth not. Truly, as it is written in the Bible, there is none righteous, no, not one. For all have sinned and come short of the glory of God. All we like sheep have gone astray. We've turned everyone to his own way, and the Lord hath laid on him the iniquity of us all. Who is a sinner? We are all sinners. Now, there's different types of sinners. Granted, I will be complete agreement with that. There's different kinds of fish. Have you ever thought about that? They're all fish. But, I mean, you can go from dolphins to guppies, perch to piranha, tuna to trout, salmon to goldfish. They're all fish. There's different sizes fish. They look differently. Some have to be in certain kind of water and some have to be in other kinds of water. But the fact of the matter is they're all fish. I'll be the first to admit there's different kinds of sinners. But we are all sinners. Sinners come from Pennsylvania. Sinners come from Michigan. Sinners come from Alabama. Sinners come from Montana. Sinners come from California. Sinners come from all places. For all mankind are sinners. Tonight, we meet tonight as a large group in this building. Every one of us are sinners. You know, it's amazing to me, we need to be careful that as we don't get like these publicans, then drew near unto him all the publicans and sinners for to hear him. And the Pharisees and scribes murmured, saying, this man receiveth sinners and eateth with them. I take it that means, Pharisees and scribes, you're not a sinner. Let me just remind you for just a moment that every person that comes to our church is a sinner, saved by grace, or maybe not saved. Every student that comes to this college is either a sinner saved by grace or a sinner that's on its way to hell. It wouldn't surprise me at all that there are students in our student body tonight that right now, if today was the last day on this earth, that if they died in the condition that they are at this very moment, they would go to hell as a sinner. Now, Christ came for sinners. That's the whole reason why Christ came. Hold Luke chapter 15. Would you go with me to John chapter 3 for just a minute? John chapter 3. And look at this, if you would, with me. John chapter 3 and verse number 17. For God sent not his Son into the world to condemn the world, but that the world through him might be saved. He didn't have to come in to condemn the world. Friend, the world was already condemned. Look at verse 18. He that believeth on him is not condemned, but he that believeth not is condemned already. If you've never trusted in Christ as your Savior, you're condemned right now. There's a judgment for your sin, and God is not. He is a loving God. He has reached out. You have heard the gospel. You have heard the good news. You know, I was thinking about this. If you're a college student that came here to college unsaved and never heard the gospel, and by the way, I know of one like that. The first night that Brother Behrens preached on salvation, the sure steps of death and salvation, a young lady came out of the balcony, came down. She thought she had to come down here for the invitation, came down afterwards, went up to Brother Behrens and said, I need to get saved. And I got my wife hooked up with her, and she trusted Christ that night as her Savior. And you know what? As my wife talked to her, she had never heard the gospel before in her entire life. You know, I was thinking about something. There may be some others like that, but I will tell you this. Do you realize already, if you never heard the gospel, if you just came in as a freshman college student to PCC this year, and you had never heard the gospel before, how many times you've heard the gospel in the last couple weeks? Through music, through song, and through the message? My friend, I wouldn't want to be your place come the judgment if you don't receive Christ as your Savior. Matter of fact, you'll go through eternity remembering the opportunities you had to trust Christ. But I dare say there may be some college students here that have heard the gospel literally thousands of times. And for whatever reason, it may be the reason that you believe that you've done things too bad that God can't save you. Well, let me tell you something, he receives sinners. It may be that you have just thinking you're playing a game with this whole thing and you're trying to fool people. Well, friend, I want you to know that any individual that humbly comes to Jesus Christ as a sinner can be saved. And if you're here tonight, you've never trusted Christ, you can trust the Lord. My friend, if you don't feel comfortable here, you go back to your room and you tell your roommate, listen, I've never trusted the Lord. I need to get saved. Jesus receives sinners. And if you're a sinner and you're lost, Jesus Christ will save you. That's what it's all about. That's why he came. And what a difference it makes. You don't have to be a phony. You don't have to be a fake. You don't have to pretend anymore. Some of you maybe haven't been pretending for weeks and months and years in your life. You say, you know what? I don't know I'm saved. Man, get that thing settled. Or you say, I know I'm not saved. You know what? I dare say there may be some like that. Who is the sinner? Well, we are all sinners. Though there may be different kinds. You know, I was thinking about the Hurricane Katrina. One of the things that's very interesting, very different type of damage than over here when we had Ivan. You know, a lot of tree damage over here, and you could see it, you could drive around. Over there, it's not that way. It's that storm surge and the flooding that was near the coast and whatever. So in other words, if they didn't have the debris parked outside their street, you know, at the end of their street, at the end of their driveway or whatever, you could actually drive down the neighborhoods of Pascagoula, Gulfport, and if you weren't right at the coast, you could just drive down and you'd see all these houses and they just look fine. I mean, you don't see it, you know, once in a while you might see a tree bent over, and once in a while you see nothing like what we had over here at Ivan, nothing like that. But you know, every one of those houses had water, whether it was a foot, 2 feet, 3 feet, or up to 7 feet of water in those homes. But you could drive by the house and the outside structure looks fine. You know, we go by people all the time and we think, oh, that person looks fine, that person looks good. We all dress the same. You know, we all look good. We all look fine. But you know, inside, if you go inside those homes, they've all been destroyed by floodwaters. That brackish salty water gets in, and anything that brackish salty water gets in with all the bacteria will produce mold. And that you got to bring out the carpet, you got to take out the sheetrock. If the brackish water touched the couch, you throw the couch out. The couch, you say, oh, it looks so good. It looks so. There's nothing wrong with that. Why is all that furniture out there? You see TVs, electronics, washers, dryers, freezers, all out by the streets. You say, man, that freezer looks fine. Brackish water, touch that engine, that's it, man. That salt water gets in there, it's done, it's over. Well, let me tell you, friend, we may all look fine from the outside, but the brackish water of sin has flooded every one of our souls, and we have an Adamic nature, and every one of us are sinners. Now, we all may look pretty good from the outside, but inside the brackish water of sin in our nature, we have an Adamic flood in our souls, and it has destroyed everything inside of us. And whether we're a Pharisee or whether we're a publican, friend, the fact of the matter is we are all sinners. Who is a sinner?

of God here tonight, you need to do exactly what the prodigal son did. Look with me, if you would, over at verse 14 of this chapter. Speaking of the prodigal son, and when he had spent all, there arose a mighty famine in that land, and he began to be in want. And he went and joined himself to a citizen of that country, and he sent him into the fields to feed swine. And he would have fain have filled his belly with the husks that the swine did eat, and no man gave unto him. And when he came to himself, isn't that the most interesting statement? When he came to himself. First of all, it is the only time that those words like that are mentioned in all the Bible. He came to himself. Real close to it is Daniel chapter 4, Nebuchadnezzar, when he kind of went crazy in his mind as a madman and lived like an animal. And the Bible says that his understanding returned unto him when he sought, when he looked up to heaven. And his understanding returned unto him. I think that is an interesting phrase along with this phrase. He came to himself. Now that's pretty funny. How do you come to yourself? Hey, what am I doing over there? Hey, get over here, will you? You get back with me, okay? What's myself doing over there, you know? He came to himself. You know, the Word of God, again, we go back to that Word of God and how important that is, you know, as Hebrews 4:12, that the Word of God is like a knife that pierces even to the dividing asunder of soul and spirit. He came to himself. So we obviously have some divisions here in ourselves, do we not? And God's word is able to do something that the psychologist can never do. It can be able to divide between that soul and spirit. It says he came to himself. His understanding returned to him. Where did it go? Where did his understanding go? Well, you see, he was living in sin. And he was in a far country, and that far country happens when your heart goes away from God. It's not just a geographic location. You know, tonight you can be in this auditorium and your heart can be in a far country. Oh, you could be far from God tonight and be in this auditorium, in this Christian setting, in this church. It's not necessarily a geographic location as it is a condition of your heart. You know, I've heard a lot of people say about different ministries, well, you know, when the music goes, then the ministry goes. Or when the dress standards go, then the ministry goes. No, let me tell you when a ministry goes. A ministry goes when the heart goes. And when the heart becomes worldly, then that ministry is going to go. And those may be evidences of it, but it's not like as this goes, there goes the ministry or the church or whatever. It's the heart that goes away from God. And here, this prodigal was living in a far country. I understand this was a geographic location, but the fact of the matter is, for every one of us, we say, well, the prodigal son's really not for me. Well, I dare say there may be some here tonight the prodigal son is a great story for, because in your heart, you're living in a far country. Your heart's not with this place, your heart's not with God, and your heart's not with the Word of God. And you're in a far, far place from where you ought to be spiritually in your attitude and your walk with the Lord. And we see that he came to himself. And when he came to himself, he said, how many hired servants of my father's have bread enough to spare, and I perish with hunger? I will arise and go to my father and will say unto him, Father, I have sinned against heaven and before thee, and am no more worthy to be called thy son. Notice the next two words. Make me as one of thy hired servants. Would you look back up to verse 12? And the younger of them said to his father, Father, what are the next two words? Father, verse number 12, Father, what? Give me. Now look at verse 19. And am no more worthy to be called thy son, make me. The prodigal son went from give me to make me. And he stopped at a little stop sign called, he came to himself. How do you get from give me to make me? Give me is about, oh, I am somebody. Make me is, I am nothing, I need help. Boy, had this guy changed. And what changed about him that he went from give me, give me, give me, to make me, God, make me, Father, make me one of thy hired servants. I am a nobody. Because when he left, he thought he was a somebody. And he thought he was going to do something. Now he's
He's a nobody, and he knows.

0: He doesn't have a thing. And I'll tell you what happened in between give me and make me. He came to himself. My friend, tonight, in humility, if you come to yourself, God receiveth sinners. And you come to yourself and you say, you know what, God? In humility, I recognize what I have done in my life. I recognize I'm away from you. I recognize that I am not what I ought to be. I recognize the sin in my life. And I come to you tonight, Lord, as a sinner. And I am thankful that you still receive sinners. Because notice the second thing he did. What should we do as a sinner? Number one, he came to himself. And number two, he went to the Father. Look at verse 20. And he arose and came to his father. But when he went yet a great way off, his father saw him and had compassion and ran and fell on his neck and kissed him. And the son said unto him, Father, I have sinned against heaven and in thy sight, and am no more worthy to be called thy son. Man, I'd run down the altar. I'd make a beeline to God. Who is a sinner, Jim? Well, we're all sinners. Let me ask you, are you living in sin tonight? Are you in a far country tonight? What should we do if we are, and we are that sinner that needs to come back? You need to come to yourself, and you need to humble yourself. And number two, you need to run to the Father and say, Dear God, I need to get right with you. And this Father is absolutely incredible because he'll always take that sinner that comes to him. You know, Luke chapter 15 and verse 2 is, I really like it. I guess I can relate with it. And the Pharisees and the scribes murmured, saying, This man receiveth sinners and eateth with them. Not only does he receive them, but he fellowships with them. Now, here's my third question. Who is a sinner? What should we do as a sinner? And number three, why does Jesus receive sinners? This is really the question I wanted to answer tonight. We won't take much time on it, but this is really what. Why does Jesus receive sinners? Well, there's two reasons. One is kind of obvious. Number one, because there would be no one to receive if he didn't. Do you think about that? Why does Jesus receive sinners, Pastor Shuttler? Because there would be nobody to receive if he didn't. Because we're all sinners. But let me talk about number two. And to talk about number two, would you take your Bibles and turn to Ephesians chapter 2? Ephesians chapter 2. And let me tell you why he receives sinners. And this is what we don't understand today in a lot of our Christian circles. We constantly, as Bible believers, believing in biblical separation away from sin, we're constantly criticized. And I have been told, Oh, Jim, you people don't receive sinners. No, that's not true. I personally, my wife will probably attest to this, over the years that I've been in the ministry, it are those that have been down and out and those that are the furthest from God that probably my heart has gone out to the most. And I see as a challenge, and I see God wanting to work in their life. No, we receive sinners, but you know what people don't see today in Christianity is why does Jesus receive sinners? Do you know the purpose of Jesus receiving sinners is to change them? He wants to change them. He receives sinners, but he doesn't want you to live in your sin. John chapter 8, verse 9, verse 11, when the woman's just standing there that was caught in adultery, and Jesus said, you know, ye that went out without sin, you cast the first stone, and everyone begins to leave, and the woman and Jesus are left alone there. And Jesus says, nobody condemns you, and she says, no, Lord, nobody. Neither do I. Go and sin no more. We don't hear much about that one. Go and sin no more. You see, Jesus receives sinners, and the reason why he receives sinners is he wants to change lives. What is this place all about? What are we supposed to come to church for? Yes, he receives sinners, but the reason why he receives sinners is to change your life. We turn to Ephesians 2 probably quicker than I wanted to. That's okay, so you stay right there. But in the Luke 15, you know the story. The Luke 15, what does he immediately do with his son when the prodigal son returns? He immediately changes his garments. He puts a robe, he puts a ring, he puts new shoes on him. He kills the fatted calf. Immediately, he begins to transform his son. And I want you to know something. Jesus Christ receives sinners. But he receives sinners to change sinners. Look with me at Ephesians chapter 2, verse 1. And you hath he quickened who were dead in trespasses and sins, where in time past ye walked according to the course of this world, according to the prince of the power of the air, the spirit that now worketh in the children of disobedience. Hey, you know what? In other words, you could tell the way he's talking, this is not where we're supposed to be today. What's Christians doing in witchcraft? What's Christians doing in the world? What are Christians doing worldly activities? And you hath he quickened. Yes, you were a sinner. Jesus received you. And now that he's received you, he wants you transformed. Look at verse 3. Among whom also we all had our conversation in times past in the lust of our flesh, fulfilling the desires of the flesh and of the mind, and were by nature the children of wrath, even as others. But God, who is rich in mercy for his great love wherewith he loved us, even when we were dead in sins, hath quickened us, made us alive, us together with Christ. By grace ye are saved, and hath raised us up together and made us sit together in heavenly places in Christ Jesus, that in the ages to come he might show the exceeding riches of his grace and his kindness towards us through Christ Jesus. Now listen, why did God give us grace? God gave us grace to change us. God gave us this grace so we wouldn't live anymore. You know, people say, well, hey, we're under grace now. Man, what's with you guys, with the law? We're under grace now. What's the grace supposed to do to you? Supposed to make you law-abiding people. Supposed to make you righteous people. That's what the grace is supposed to do. Look, though, it doesn't end. This gets really good. Verse 8, for by grace are you saved through faith, and that not of yourselves. It's a gift of God. Not of works, lest any man should boast. He receives sinners. Look at verse 10. For we are his workmanship, created in Christ Jesus unto good works, which God hath before ordained that we should walk in them. Yes, Jesus receives sinners. And if you're here tonight and you need a Savior, no matter what you've done, no matter how far you went, no matter where you've been in your life, Jesus Christ will save you. He receives any sinner that comes to him. Any sinner who in faith, by just the humility of their heart, recognizing by faith, God, I'm trusting you. And if you come by faith alone to Jesus Christ, he will receive any sinner. Now, why does he receive sinners? So that he can take you home to heaven, but while you're here, so that he can change your life and you can be a trophy of his grace. Look at the way you used to live. Look at what God's grace has done in your life. That's glory to God. That's glory to the Lord. Yes, he receives sinners, but he receives sinners to change your life. If you're here today and you're not right with the Lord, he'll receive you. But mark it down, he's receiving you so he can change you, so that he can take his grace and create in you good works. That's what your workmanship was supposed to do. Boy, as we come, the prodigal son, we stop a little too early on the prodigal son story. Oh, wasn't that a great story? The guy lived in sin and he came back and the father began to change him right away. Get a robe on him, clean him up. He's not going to be one of my hired servants. He's still my son. God, the father wants to clean you up and use you for his honor and his glory. Now that's the proper balance. He receives any sinner. But the reason why he's receiving the sinner is to change your life. I would say to you college students that are here, you're here for Christ to conform you to his image. Let the Holy Spirit do it. He wants to do a great work in your life. Campus church member, he receives sinners of whom we are the chief. And now he wants to change our life and work in our life that we be a trophy of his grace.
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2: If you'll take your Bibles and turn with me to the book of Jeremiah, chapter 29. The book of Jeremiah, chapter 29. What a fitting chorus to sing as we look and finish our series through the exile. The children of Israel in the midst of the Babylonian exile. We find Jeremiah 29 written to these group of folks, these individuals, these families, who are indeed in very dark times. And they, for a time, as we'll look at as a reminder in just a moment, even ceased to sing the children of Israel did because of the hardship that they were facing in Babylon. We're nearing the conclusion here in Jeremiah 29 as we've been looking through this passage, and we have seen that this time for the children of Israel is a very unique time. Now, it's only a 70-year period of time, so in the span of human history, it's not all that long. But if you're going through the 70 years, it seems like an eternity. You know, to tell somebody, well, that's only going to last 4 years, well, that might not seem that long unless you're going through a college education of 4 years, then it does seem like an eternity. And so for the 70 years period of time, the children of Israel were in exile. The Lord used a prophet, especially at the beginning of this exile period, to provide them instruction as to how they were to live during this very unique time. You see, they wouldn't live in the exile like they lived in the land. Right, they were to be obedient, sure, and they were to praise the Lord, they were to pray. All these things are true, but life in the exile was far from ordinary. These people had grown up, the majority of these folks in exile, the vast majority of them, had grown up in Israel, and so they were familiar with the lay of the land, they were familiar with the customs, albeit they were bringing in some very ungodly customs, they were familiar with the land. They were familiar with where the temple was, even though the temple had been overrun with a number of other images to other gods, and the worship had become diluted and corrupted and so forth, but there was a way that they lived that they were accustomed to, that now in Babylon, they weren't for sure what to do. Much like a child going up to his room after being punished by mom and dad, not understanding, okay, what do I do during this time? Mom and dad might have said, now go up to your room and think about what you did. And so they go up and they realize that what they did got them in trouble. But now what do? Now how do they respond? And for a time period of an hour or two, that's fine. But when you're 70 years in the Babylonian captivity, or you're looking ahead for those 70 years, having just been transported to Babylon, how do you live? How do you live? The Lord, however, clearly brought them to Babylon for a purpose. Your Bibles are open to Jeremiah 29. If you look down to verse 1 in Jeremiah 29, whom Nebuchadnezzar had carried away captive, but if we drop down further to verse 4, we see toward the end of the verse, whom I have caused to be carried away from Jerusalem unto Babylon. We look in verse 7 and we see it again. I have caused you to be carried away captives. Later on the chapter in verse 29, hear ye therefore the word of the Lord, all ye of the captivity, whom I have sent from Jerusalem to Babylon. You see, God had a purpose in sending them there. And the very first message we looked at on the exile was to take a look at the difference, why it is that the Lord would have allowed this captivity to occur. The first purpose of the captivity was the fulfillment of the promise of the Lord. The Lord had promised the children of Israel in Deuteronomy 28 and 29, if you'll obey me, these will be the blessings that come upon you. But if you disobey me, these will be the things that I will bring into the land. And then ultimately, I will take you out of the land if these different curses do not draw you back to myself. It was after the bulleted points of blessings and the bulleted points of cursings that Moses said, children of Israel, do you still desire to enter into the covenant with the God of Israel? And they said, all that he said, we will do. And so it was a fulfillment of the promise that God had made that if the curses of the pestilence don't draw them closer to him, if the curses of the bad crops don't draw them closer to him, if the curses of increased warfare outside and inside the land don't draw them closer to him, then he would draw them out of the land and then bring them back in again. So it was a fulfillment of God's promise. So the first reason why the exile even occurred was God is a God of his word, and he's keeping his promises. The second purpose for this exile was to prepare the children of Israel to go back into the land. You see, it was a punishment for their sin. The Lord was not pleased with the way they were behaving. The Lord was not pleased with the fact that they had lost all distinction of being the people of the Lord. And so the purpose of the exile was to cause them, to remind them, that there was a right way to behave in the land. And so in a real sense, the exile was purposed by the Lord to instruct the people on how to live in the land, preparing them to go back to the land. But there was a third purpose for the exile. The exile was to be a rest for the land. The Bible tells us in Leviticus, as long as it lieth desolate, it shall rest. because it did not rest in your Sabbaths when he dwelt upon it. And so they weren't keeping the law. And so not only did the Lord cause the captivity to occur as the fulfillment of his own promises, the Lord caused the captivity to occur to prepare them to go back into the land, but the Lord also caused the captivity to occur to prepare the land for Israel again. And so it was a dual purpose, preparing the people for the land and preparing the land for the people. And so as they're there in the time of exile, wondering, Lord, what now? I think you can see how easy it is for the children of Israel to think that the Lord is done with them completely. There's nothing that they brought with them to Babylon. There's no temple. They were barely able to grab some of the scrolls that they had. And the word of God that they had, most of it was written during this time. And so we had the prophet Jeremiah that was written, the book that we're reading through now. That would be a book that they would have been able to read through. We find Daniel reading through it later on to find encouragement and instruction. But there was very little semblance of Israel in Babylon. And as time would go on, that semblance would deteriorate even more as the Babylonians were overtaken by the Medes and the Medes by the Persians. And the children of Israel were there wondering, is the Lord done with me? Now there's a semblance that, okay, yes, the Lord is not quite through. We're still alive, but is he going to bring us back into the land? And the first principles we learned from this life during the exile, this life during transition, was that life during the exile was to be a life of longing. The Lord understood that the children of Israel would miss where they came from. Psalm 137 speaks of this. By the rivers of Babylon, there we sat down, yea, we wept, we remembered Zion. We hanged our harps upon the willows in the midst thereof. If I forget thee, O Jerusalem, let my right hand forget her cunning. If I do not remember thee, let my tongue cleave to the roof of my mouth. If I prefer not Jerusalem above my chief joy. These people long for home. You today are here because people have bettered your life. And I can say that for myself. The folks up here on the platform can say that for themselves. You and I are in positions today because people have invested in us. You received instruction. You received care. You received love. You received sacrifice. And you received commitment. Some of that came from family. Some of that came from pastors. Some came from coaches. Some came from teachers. Others came from people that you would refer to as a mentor. But where you are today, where you're sitting today, you are the product, or at least the influence of those who have influenced your lives, is very much real in your life today. And so, should there be during a time of transition a longing for what once was? Well, sure. Sure there should be. A longing for home? Well, yes, at home. I remember mom as she did this, and dad as she did this. I remember going and serving in my church as we did this, and I remember going to school and being involved in the activities at school. I remember doing these things. And so should a life of transition, whether it's 70 years or 4 years, should a life of transition involve some longing? It certainly should. Some longing for the things that are sentimental to you. Just like the children of Israel in Psalm 137. Now, they longed to an extent to where they weren't willing even to sing songs of the Lord. They were so discouraged by what was happening. But this time of transition, remember, was to prepare the people to go back into the land. Consider for a moment this time of transition for you. What's the purpose of transition for you here? Should you be longing for the things of the past? Well, sure, there ought to be some things that stir up some sentimental feelings and emotions in you, but this place is here preparing you to go out and to be the same influence that those had upon you before you came here. For you to go out and you to be that nurse that has just as much of an influence as maybe a nurse had for you. Or to go out and be a teacher, to have just as much of an influence that people 20 years from now will be sitting in an auditorium much like this, and your faces will come to their mind. Your words will come to their mind. That sacrificial investment of working that 41st hour in the week because of something they needed will come to mind. You see, you are not just a person to absorb anymore. These 4 years are preparing you not just to absorb things, but then to give it out as well. And here as you're preparing for a life, remember that a life of longing in the exile is not bad as long as you know how to handle it properly. Use that as a motivation to be someone that will be longed for when people younger than you are going away to a place such as this. The life during the exile was also a life of purpose. We look in Jeremiah 29 and we looked in verse 4 and in verse 7 and we find the Lord saying, I have caused you. It was a life of purpose, and so it was not some happenstance that the children of Israel were in exile in Babylon. No, there was a purpose for it. The Lord led them there by the hand of Nebuchadnezzar, but God commanded the children under the hand of Nebuchadnezzar to be ruled and reigned for these few years. The Lord instructs them during this time that there ought to be a time of prayer and so forth, but this is a time of a purpose of the Lord. God brought them there. Now the Lord was instructing them on how to live like God brought them there. You know what it's lived to live a purposeless life, don't you? To lose focus, to lose purpose, to not be able to see clearly. It wasn't very long ago that I went to bed at night and I forgot to take my contacts out. I was so tired that I just sat there, I closed my eyes and I just went to sleep. I got up in the morning and when I attempted to open my eyes, everything was stuck. I don't know if any of you have ever had this done. It's a miserable feeling. I opened my eyes and they're not contacts you should be sleeping with. And I opened up and I couldn't see anything. And so I guessed where to walk. Because at that point, I'm now completely disoriented because I realized that something didn't occur last night that should have. The contact should have come out. I couldn't get a focus on anything. As much as I tried to blink, I mean, there was nothing there. It was hard, so every time I blinked, it hurt. And I didn't have focus. I lost direction and I lost focus and I looked like it. If someone would have seen me, if there would have been a video camera there watching me, it would have been a humorous thing to behold. You know what it's like to lose focus in life. To lose direction, to not know, well, should I be doing this or should I be doing that? Some of it comes because at times we're rebellious against the Lord. Sometimes it comes because we see things that other people have and where we're trying to keep up with others. Sometimes it comes because the Lord hasn't revealed it to us yet. The Lord hasn't made clear direction. Here the Lord made it very clear, I caused you to dwell in Babylon. Now live like I caused you to dwell there. And if God can command the children of Israel under Nebuchadnezzar to be joyful in heart, certainly when you and I live in times of transition, in a place where your walk with the Lord is encouraged, how much more so should you and I live like God has called us here, that God has brought us here, and that there is a purpose. I don't know the full purpose, but I know He has me here for a reason. We look in Jeremiah chapter 29, look in verse 5 and 6, just by way of review here, we found that the life during the exile for the children of Israel was a life of direction. The Lord told them in verses 5 and 6 to build, to plant, to dwell. In other words, they were to live. Their walk with the Lord was not to be on hold while they were in the exile. It did not stop while they were away from Israel. Their worship of God, their praying to the Lord, their distinctiveness as God's people was to be had while they were there in exile. They weren't to stop. Your walk with the Lord doesn't stop when you're in times of transition either. During a period of time that maybe it's 3 years, maybe four, maybe five, maybe 10, the temptation is, well, I'll serve the Lord after the transition is over with. I'll serve the Lord once I get that diploma. I'll serve the Lord once I get that position. I'll serve the Lord once I'm able to do this. And the Lord says no to the children of Israel. Don't serve me when you get back in the land. Serve me during the time of exile. Live, plant, build, dwell. We find in Jeremiah 29 verse 7 that it was to be a life of peace. Peace in Babylon? Yes, peace in Babylon. Chapter 29, verse 7. Seek the peace of the city where I've caused you to be carried away captives. For in the peace thereof, at the end of the verse, ye shall have peace. They were to learn to live, and this is where we were last time, they were to learn to live peaceably with those who were different than them. So have you caught the need of doing that? Have you been able to catch the vision of having somebody who disagrees, even conflicts or opposes you, and still being able to live with them? They were to learn to live peaceably with those who believed differently, who lived differently. They were to learn to live peaceably with those whose views were directly contrary to them. The children of Israel during this time of transition were to learn to live with people in a peaceful manner who didn't hold the same background that they did. Are you learning that here? Oh, I hope so. I hope among a student body as diverse as this, that you learn to live with people who think differently than you do and are able to respond appropriately. The Lord said, seek the peace. Seek the peace. Don't seek for division. Don't seek for contention. Seek the peace of the city wherein you dwell. Every time one of those Babylonian officials makes a mistake, don't flaunt it. Pray for them. Ooh, ouch. Really? They're the ones that came and separated our family. They're the ones that came and took our family and broke them apart. They're the ones that killed my dad. The Lord said, seek the peace of the city wherein he calls you to dwell. So I hope you've learned or are learning the process of a life of peace. Last time we also looked, the last message that we had together last semester was a life of prayer. Jeremiah 29 verse 7 speaks of praying. And I hope during a time of transition, you're not waiting until you graduate. You're not waiting until your next job where you begin to have a prayer life. You're not waiting until you get that boyfriend or that girlfriend to have a prayer life. You're developing and you're growing your prayer life now. Life during the exile was for the children of Israel to be a life of prayer. And then in verses 8 and 9, it was to be a life of discernment. A life of discernment. For thus saith the Lord God of hosts, the God of Israel, let not your prophets nor your diviners that be in the midst of you deceive you, neither hearken to your dreams which he caused to be dreamed. For they prophesy falsely unto you in my name. I have not sent them, saith the Lord. A life of discernment. Errors come from others, don't be deceived. And sometimes errors come from within, so don't be persuaded. You will have to discern between right and wrong your entire life. Don't wait until the transition is over to build your discernment. Be discerning. Discerning what's right, discerning what's wrong. Discerning how to respond to what's right, discerning how to respond to what's wrong. So for the last few minutes, and when a preacher says a few minutes, that's at least 15. For the last few minutes, we'll look at this last principle for the children of Israel when it comes to life during the exile. A transition, God doesn't waste one moment of your life. Your college years are not to be wasted years of this kind of this gray area between when I was a child and now I'm an adult. The Lord doesn't waste time giving you education. The Lord doesn't waste time preparing you. Those that usually waste the time are us. We convince ourselves that I really don't become important until after I graduate. I really don't become important until I get that job or I find that young man or that young woman that I believe the Lord is leading me to. That's when I'm going to really start living for the Lord. The Lord says, no, times of transition, you live for me even in the midst of those. Though they are transitory, though you're not signing a 30-year contract to work for somebody, though you're not moving everything and all of your belongings to set yourself somewhere, you're at college, and that is very much a transitory time period. And so how does the Lord desire you to live? And we're looking at the exile to find these things. And the last area I'd like for us to look at this morning is going to be in Jeremiah 29 verses 10 and 11. Their life as the children of Israel, these captives, it was to be a life that was characterized by anticipation. Anticipation. Awaiting. An anticipation, a waiting for something that is yet to come. Looking and longing, not really for sure exactly how and exactly where and exactly all the nuts and bolts and details, but they know that something is coming. The Lord has even given them an exact year, 70 years. And when that's done, I'm bringing you back to the land. Well, how are you going to do that? The Lord didn't say how he was going to do it. Well, what time during those 70 years? I hope it's in the summer months. The winter months are rather harsh, but you know, even the summer's kind of hot in that part of the world. And so hopefully, maybe it'll be in the spring. Well, maybe the Lord will do it in the spring. Oh, the Lord didn't say when he would do it. He just said 70 years and I'll bring you back. Well, I wonder who's going to be ruling. I can't imagine Nebuchadnezzar, or for that matter, Nebuchadnezzar's son, being willing to let us go back in 70 years. Because remember, they, like us, always look at the immediate. They, like us, always look around to see how God's going to work with what's in our visible circle. They, like us, have a hard time seeing the world from God's perspective, or acknowledging that God has a broader perspective than ours. When I often look in my life and anticipate what God is going to do, I see the people I know. How's God going to use this person that I know? Or how's God going to use this circumstance that I'm in? Or how is God going to do this? And I still have a hard time learning that God is much bigger than my little world. And when I'm anticipating something, when I realize that I'm in a time of transition, when I realize there's something occurring in my life, whether it's something as large as a job or as small as making a small decision for the family, I sometimes forget that God works greater than the wolf world. And here, as they anticipate what is to come, the Lord tells them that they're right to do so. Look in verse 9, if you would, please. I'm sorry, verse 10. For thus saith the Lord, that after 70 years be accomplished at Babylon, I will visit you and perform my good word toward you in causing you to return to this place. For I know the thoughts that I think toward you, saith the Lord, thoughts of peace and not of evil, to give you an expected end. So this is early in the captivity. We're still the first few years. We've not even reached the halfway mark yet, and this word is being given out. But even at this point, as we found out and we reviewed already, there were those that were preaching false doctrine. There were those that were saying, the Lord's going to come back at any time, or we're not going to be here for 70 years. Remember, they're in a foreign land and they didn't want to be there. That's why the words of the false prophets were so enticing, so ably to be received and readily to be received. They didn't want to be there. And the false prophets were telling them things they wanted to hear. Oh, everything will be just fine. We'll be okay. We'll be going home before you know it. I heard word in Nebuchadnezzar's palace that he's making plans to send some of us back. I know he had a change of heart. Daniel was able to get to him and declare unto him who the God of Israel is. And then Shadrach, Meshach, and Abednego, they showed him who the one true God is. So Nebuchadnezzar's had a change of heart. He no longer hates us. As a matter of fact, Nebuchadnezzar sent a decree saying that if anybody worships any other god, they ought to be killed. So Nebuchadnezzar, a man of extremes, does so. And so the people are encouraged. Maybe we're going to get to go back home. Maybe Nebuchadnezzar's going to take all those things that he just took and bring them all back. Maybe we're going to get to go home. And boy, the false prophets, man, they took a hold of this. We're going to be going home soon. We're going to be going home soon. You got this. We're going to be going home soon. Then there's Jeremiah. 70 years. 70 years. The people want to hear 70 years. If I were to come to some of you and say, you know what? Your check sheet's wrong. You'll be here for another 6 years. You're thinking 4 years. Your friends are thinking 4 years, and Dr. Wolf comes along, 70 years. Could you imagine the discouragement that would be? Could you think for a moment about the hardship of heart that this would cause among some who are hoping the best of the best that they're going to be getting to go home soon because Nebuchadnezzar had a change of heart? So the Lord says, no. Living in anticipation means listening to my word, and I'm telling you, 70 years and it will be accomplished. The Lord desired his people to learn how to live in anticipation during a time of transition. And in doing so, there are more than this, but for this morning, we're going to look at three attributes of the Lord of which the children of Israel were to be reminded as they waited in anticipation. These attributes of the Lord are anchors that these people could latch onto, an anchor to their soul that when the winds of time come and when the various winds of doctrine blow to and fro, that the children of Israel are not tossed about with every good news and then mourning with every bad news. No, they were to be anchored to God's word. And God said, this is what I am going to do. My attributes are going to be what you're going to lean on while you're waiting. And in verse 10 of Jeremiah 29, we see this mentioned, for thus saith the Lord, that after 70 years be accomplished at Babylon, I will visit you. The first attribute I'd like for to look at just for a moment is the faithfulness of God in remembering his people. The faithfulness of God in remembering his people. Israel is just a small group of folks compared to the entirety of the world. And they're a small group of folks that are under the oppression of a foreign empire. Yet the Lord said, in 70 years, I'll come back. In 70 years, I'll come back. And the children of Israel were to anchor their hopes on that. So when there was a change in Nebuchadnezzar's heart, well, maybe we're going to go back home. Nope, nope. My soul's anchored. 70 years, he'll come visit us. And so we're going to do what he said. We're going to build homes. We're going to plant vineyards. We're going to give our wives or our daughters to sons, and we're going to give our sons to daughters, and they'll have children, and we'll have families that are growing up in Babylon. We'll do just as the Lord said, because 70 years have got to be accomplished first. All right, then. 70 years. Here we go. Get out the calendar. Let's mark it down. But it was based upon God's faithfulness that he would come back for his people. If we'll continue looking in verse 10 to the latter part of the verse, the second attribute that's mentioned here of the Lord upon which the children of Israel were to be reminded as they waited in anticipation, not only was there the faithfulness of God in remembering his people, but there was the grace of God in actually returning to his people. It was not just enough to remember them. Oh, yeah, I remember them. I remember Noah. Sure do. Yep. That man that's on the ark floating across the waters of the world. I remember him. He's doing fine. It's not just the idea of remembering him. It's that memory causes actions of the Lord. And lest you have the thought that he forgets, the Lord never forgets. The idea of the remembering is when that time comes for me to go back, that's when I'll return. I remember the word I spoke unto you. I did not forget it. And we have the grace of God in returning to his people. Look what he says here in chapter 10. The Lord says, not only will I visit you, but I will perform my good word towards you in causing you to return to this place. It's his good word. A good word? The good word in us going to Babylon, the good word in us returning. Lord, is that really good? Is the suffering of your people really something good? In the hand of a righteous God, it is. In the hand of a righteous God who promises to be faithful to his people, he says, I'm going to come to you, and the good word is that in 70 years I'm coming back and I'll take you right back to the land from which you came. We have the faithfulness of God, we have the grace of God, but if you look in verse 11, the mercy of God in his motivation toward his people. Maybe you've read verse 11 before and it's found comfort in your hearts. If you're not accustomed to this verse, these are one of those verses that are comforting verses to memorize. In verse 11 specifically, the Lord says to the children of Israel that are in captivity, I know the thoughts that I think toward you, saith the Lord. Thoughts of peace and not of evil to give you an expected end. Do you find that encouraging? I do. The children of Israel, the Lord transparently, as it was, opens his mind so they can see into his heart. And he transparently tells them, I know the thoughts that I think towards you. Others might claim to, but I'm telling you that my thoughts that I think towards you are thoughts of peace and not of evil. And they're to give you an expected end. We often quote that verse in Romans 8, all things work together for good. To them love God, to them that are called according to his purpose. We use that verse and we think, okay, that all things work together for good. We sometimes forget the word work. It's all things are working. The one initial thing we might not look upon is a positive thing, but God's working all that together. Then we remember the verse in Ecclesiastes that the end of a thing is better than the beginning thereof. And sometimes we have this idea that as long as I'm serving God, everything's going to be easy. And the Lord says, no, but there's an expected end, children of Israel, that you can know. It was not easy being ripped from your homes, taken captive to Babylon. It's not easy being under Nebuchadnezzar or his vile, wretched son. It's not easy being under Darius or being under Cyrus. These are not simple matters, and I'm not saying that they are, but understand my thoughts towards you are thoughts of peace to give you an expected end. I will take you to the place where I know that you need to be. So why is it that you and I, when we look at a verse like this, or maybe we don't apply that verse because, oh, this is written to Israel, and indeed it was, but there are verses like that written to believers today, and remember, God never changes. His thoughts toward humanity are always thoughts of good, whether you're in Deuteronomy, whether you're in Jeremiah, or whether you're in Philippians, where the Lord, as he writes through the Apostle Paul, says, I thank my God upon every remembrance of you, going down through the prayer, being confident in this very thing, that he which hath begun a good work in you will perform until the day of Christ, even it is meet for me to think this of you all, because I have you in my heart. Inasmuch as both in my bonds and in the defense and confirmation of the gospel, ye are all partakers of my grace. Paul says, even in my bonds, even in those things that are hard, I understand there's an expected end. Oh, you church at Philippi that's mourning for me, and you're so sad that I'm here in bonds and I'm imprisoned and all of these things, but I want you to know that what's occurred to me has occurred to the furtherance of the gospel. That even in the palace in Rome, the gospel of Jesus Christ is being heard, and they're paying for it. They're protecting me as I'm giving the gospel, as I'm writing these words to you, as I'm penning the word of God, scripture to all the churches. It's under the protection of the Roman government. And so I understand that there's an expected end, that right now it might not be comfortable, but I know where the Lord's going with this. I know that its expected end is that of peace. I know it's for my good. So why is it that I bristle at every turn? Why is it that when I believe the Lord is leading me somewhere, it's not something that I'm happy with? Why is it during a time of transition I get so discontent? Because we are not learning to properly live a life of anticipation in times of transition. You are not under the Babylonian government, but you are indeed in a time of transition, these 4, 5, 6 years that you're here. May you use this time for the glory of the Lord as he prepares the world for you and you for the world. May you be the servant he desires you to be.
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3: In our busy world, family time is frequently neglected. It is vital that we give attention to our families while we can. And it is especially important to give attention to what God says in His Word about our homes. For the next few moments, let's join Scott Pauling as we open the Scriptures and find God's message for your family.
4: Some time ago, I spoke at a married couples retreat, and it was the very first time that I ever really thought about the book of Philippians connected to family life. Now, certainly, there are scriptures that we run to immediately that deal with marriage and child rearing and all of that, but hold this overarching theme of joy, this overwhelming emphasis on knowing the joy of the Lord, isn't that what we all need? Isn't that what every family needs? And wouldn't that be the greatest testimony in a community that your family is a joyful family? People would start looking at that and saying, what's the source of that joy? How can I have that joy? And of course, the answer is in Jesus Christ. And we're walking through the book of Philippians. We're marking each time we find the word joy or some form of it, and we're gleaning from it some application that we can make to our own family. Let's review just for a moment. In chapter 1, we learned first that joy is connected to praising and praying. Thank God for each other and pray for each other. Then we learned to root our joy in what really matters. We've learned that if we want joy, we must be more concerned with other people's joy than our own. And then we've learned from chapter 2, verse 2, that joy is always connected to oneness. It doesn't mean we always agree. It doesn't mean we always want the same thing. But when we start thinking like Jesus, developing the mind of Christ, living in one mind and one accord with Him and with one another, God gives His joy. Now we're in chapter 2. Let's come down to verse number 15 today and listen to these verses. Philippians 2, verses 15 through 18. That ye may be blameless and harmless, the sons of God, without rebuke, in the midst of a crooked and perverse nation, among whom you shine as lights in the world, holding forth the word of life, that I may rejoice in the day of Christ, that I have not run in vain, neither labored in vain. Yea, and if I be offered upon the sacrifice and service of your faith, I joy and rejoice with you all. For the same cause also do ye joy and rejoice with me. Did you see it? Five different references in the verses we just read to joy and rejoicing, and all of them are connected to one thing. All of them are connected to the joy of ministry. Paul said, I'm rejoicing in what God's doing in you, and I want to rejoice at the judgment seat someday in what God has done in you. That was Paul's great joy. It was not the prison he was sitting in. It was the people God allowed him to minister to. And so here's a fifth secret to a joyful home, and it is this: discover the joy of ministry as a family. You know, the most miserable people I know are people trying to be happy, because that's not how you get real joy. No, real joy is when you get your eyes off of yourself. When you get outside of yourself, outside of your own circle, yes, even outside the immediate needs of your own family, and start ministering to others, God begins to work in your home. Do you remember in the oldest book of the Bible, the book of Job, that God turned the captivity of Job when he prayed for his friends? Remember, he had been just commiserating over what had happened to his own family, but it was when he looked to his friends' needs and their families that God really turned the situation in his own home. I want to challenge you as a family, learn to minister not only to one another, but learn to minister to others. And in fact, if I could give you this suggestion, especially early on with your children, minister together in some way. I don't know what God will lead you to do, but I'll tell you how I learned to witness. I learned to witness by going witnessing with my dad and mom. I remember going out on Saturdays and inviting people to Sunday school and passing out gospel literature, listening to mom and dad talk to people about Christ. That's really where I got started. I think that's where everybody ought to learn to minister first, not at the church house, but through their own household. So learn to minister, to help the faith of others, to shine the glorious light of the gospel. That's what Paul is talking about in Philippians chapter 2. And I think there are two great ministries everybody can be engaged in. We all can be engaged in the ministry of evangelism. That's getting the gospel out, telling people about Jesus. And we all can be engaged in the ministry of encouragement. Everybody needs encouragement. Everybody needs help and a good word. Pray and ask God to show you as a family how you can begin to evangelize right where you are and how you can begin to encourage. And then let's come to another one. Come down in chapter 2 to verses 25 through 30. The Bible says, "Yet I supposed it necessary to send to you Epaphroditus, my brother, and companion in labor and fellow soldier, but your messenger, and he that ministered to my wants, for he longed after you all, and was full of heaviness because that ye had heard that he had been sick. For indeed he was sick, nigh to death, but God had mercy on him, and not on him only, but on me also, lest I should have sorrow upon sorrow. I sent him therefore the more carefully, that when ye see him again ye may rejoice, and that I may be the less sorrowful. Receive him therefore in the Lord with all gladness, and hold such in reputation, because for the work of Christ he was nigh unto death, not regarding his life, to supply your lack of service toward me." Here is one of the really unknown men of the Bible. This man now identified as Epaphroditus. He was a prayer partner. He was a fellow laborer of Paul. He was someone that loved the Philippians. And the Apostle Paul here says his ministry, his service to Christ ought to cause you to rejoice. Paul was rejoicing in him, and he said to the Philippians, you ought to rejoice because he's come and ministered to you. So don't miss this principle. As surely as you should discover the joy of ministering to others, here's a sixth principle. If you want a joyful home, rejoice in those that God has used to minister to you. Think about those who've prayed for you, those who've encouraged you, a pastor that ministered to your family, a Bible teacher that helped you to grow in the grace and knowledge of the Lord, youth workers and coaches and instructors that came alongside your children. We all know we don't raise our children by ourselves. Think of the good people, the godly people the Lord has used to minister to them. Do you see that we should not only minister to others, but we should be grateful for those that God uses to minister to us? Read those verses again at the end of Philippians chapter 2 and see how the heaviness and the sorrow that they're in is going to turn to their joy and their rejoicing. How? Through the encouragement of one man. You see, there's always one source of every good thing, that is God, but there are many channels, and God uses so many wonderful people to minister to us. Maybe you should make a list. Talk about it with your family. It's sad sometimes that children only hear parents talk about a leader or a worker or a teacher in a negative light, and they grow up thinking that it's always a negative. Friend, major on the positives and give God the glory for those he's used in your life. And then let me give you one more. We'll leave off here and pick up next time. Beginning of chapter 3, we read this, "Finally, my brethren, rejoice in the Lord. To write the same things to you, to me indeed is not grievous, but for you it is safe. Beware of dogs, beware of evil workers, beware of the concision. For we are the circumcision, which worship God in the Spirit, and rejoice in Christ Jesus, and have no confidence in the flesh." Now, obviously, the rejoicing here is connected to the Lord, to Christ. But don't miss the connection here. He said we're worshiping God and rejoicing in Christ Jesus. Here's a seventh principle for a joyful home, and it is this: find joy in worship. See, worship brings you into the presence of God. Worship makes you conscious of the goodness of the Lord and the fact that we are unworthy of it. Oh, I can't think of any greater joy than that. God would love a sinner like me. Every joy grows out of worship. That's true individually. That's true collectively. Can I challenge you today? Spend some personal time in worship and then lead your family in worship. Worship God together. And as you begin to worship, be conscious of God's presence. You will soon become very conscious of His joy.
5: For more resources for your marriage and family, visit us at etj.bible and click on the Take the Next Step link, where you'll find many Bible resources that will strengthen your marriage and equip you to raise your children in the ways of the Lord. We highly recommend Scott's book, New Testament Marriage. In it, you'll discover timeless biblical principles from the husband and wife team Aquila and Priscilla. And these principles are very applicable to your marriage today. From all of us at Enjoying the Journey, thanks for listening today. And until next time, we pray that you will enjoy the journey.

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1: Open your Bibles with me tonight, if you would please, to the Old Testament book of Leviticus, chapter 7. Leviticus, chapter 7. I'd like to read just seven verses out of this chapter, beginning with verse 11. Leviticus, chapter 7, verse 11. And this is the law of the sacrifice of peace offerings, which he shall offer unto the Lord. If he offer it for a thanksgiving, then he shall offer with the sacrifice of thanksgiving unleavened cakes mingled with oil, and unleavened wafers anointed with oil, and cakes mingled with oil of fine flour, fried. Besides the cakes, he shall offer for his offering leavened bread with the sacrifice of thanksgiving of his peace offering. And of it he shall offer one out of the whole oblation for an heave offering unto the Lord. And it shall be the priests that sprinkleth the blood of the peace offerings. And the flesh of the sacrifice of his peace offerings for thanksgiving shall be eaten the same day that it is offered. He shall not leave any of it until the morning. But if the sacrifice of his offering be a vow or a voluntary offering, it shall be eaten the same day that he offereth his sacrifice, and on the morrow also the remainder of it shall be eaten. In this passage of Scripture and much that surrounds it, Almighty God presents to us in His Word the laws of the sacrifices and the offerings which were done in the Old Testament era. God had given these instructions to Moses, and he took them to the people of the Lord, Israel. And when the tabernacle was constructed there in the wilderness, these offerings and these sacrifices were made. Later, when they entered the promised land, and God established his people there. In the reign of Solomon, they were able to build the beautiful temple

rooted in Jesus Christ. I would observe as we begin tonight what a wonderful thing it is that Jesus is our peace offering. Have you stopped recently to meditate on the fact, the wonderful, blessed fact, that God is not at war with you tonight if you know Jesus Christ as your Savior? You do not face an angry God of wrath tonight because Jesus is your peace offering, and there is peace between you and God. I think we sometimes in our wonderfully blessed Christian circles in this land forget that all around this world, and even in America many times, there are people who struggle to try to find peace with God. There are many thousands of citizens of this land who, on the last couple of evenings, or perhaps even today on this Sunday, have gone to their so-called places of worship and have done things to try to earn favor with God so that they could be at peace with God, so that they would not be condemned with God. I do not know of a particular event, but I am sure that somewhere in the world on this planet Earth today, somewhere beyond our reach, there was a little mother who held in her arms a little infant child that she loved very much, because God puts something in the heart of every mother to love her child. And this woman, though I do not know who she is, somewhere in this world today, went out to some place, perhaps by herself with her little infant child. Perhaps, I'm only guessing, perhaps it was by a sacred river somewhere. And there, with bitter tears and a heart which is terribly broken, perhaps she gave one last hug to that little infant. And then perhaps with an awful cry which came from her heart, flung that little child out into the waters to drown or be eaten by the crocodiles. And that little mother did that for one reason. More than anything in the world, she needed peace with God, whoever He is, wherever He is. Have you stopped to realize that through the Lord Jesus Christ, who paid for your sins, who took the full brunt of the wrath of God in your place, because of that, you have peace with God tonight? What a wonderful blessing, what a wonderful thing to be thankful for. Now, in this Old Testament offering, this was the peace offering for thanksgiving. It was made in connection with a sacrifice. And I want you to notice several things that I'll list for you in these verses which we just read. I think they're important and they are of interest. I want you to notice, first of all, that it was an offering of thanksgiving. Look at verse 12, if you would please, the first part of the verse. If he offer it for a thanksgiving. What is being discussed in this passage of Scripture is the fact that there are people of God whose heart He has touched and whose hearts have responded in thanksgiving. We're coming up on our Thanksgiving week. What a wonderful time. It's a cultural thing here in the United States. Our forefathers set aside this time of the year to be thankful to God for His blessings, and I'm so glad for that. But thanksgiving is a biblical concept, a Bible truth. God wants His people to be thankful. Do you know why there is so much complaining sometimes among God's people? The children of Israel murmured, the Scripture said. Sometimes today we complain. You know why that is? It's because we've lost sight of being thankful. It's because somehow we have lost our gratefulness for the wonderful things that God has done for us and has provided. And so God provided this particular

0: offering. It's a part of the peace offering. It's the peace offering for Thanksgiving for his people, so that there would be a tangible way for them to express their gratitude to God for his wonderful blessings. I trust that this week, as we go into our Thanksgiving season, that that will be true of you, that you will express to God your gratitude for his wonderful blessings upon your life and upon your family's life. This week, don't focus on your troubles. You have troubles. We all have troubles. But this week, don't focus on the troubles. Focus on the blessings and be thankful for those things. We've just seen a presentation of our Christmas projects for our Christmas offerings. It's interesting to me that Pastor McBride led the church in doing this presentation the Sunday night before Thanksgiving this year. And so I have been thinking myself, I was not aware of what the projects were until I came to the service tonight. I was not a part of that discussion. That was within the church staff. And so I wasn't aware of those, but I was thinking of the wonderful fact that this Christmas offering has been introduced just before Thanksgiving. And it struck me as I thought about that today, that we ought to think about this offering that we're giving at Christmas time as our Christmas project. We should think of it also as our peace offering for Thanksgiving, because we have peace with God. And so this was an offering of thanksgiving on the part of the children of Israel. I notice in the second place that it was sometimes out of a voluntary spirit of thanksgiving. Look down at verse 16, if you would, please. But if the sacrifice of his offering be a vow or a voluntary offering, it shall be eaten the same day. These thanksgiving, these peace offerings for thanksgiving were given for various reasons. Sometimes one of the Israelites who was in deep difficulty, maybe he was sick, maybe he had some terrible illness, and maybe he said to God, if you will be so pleased as to heal me, I will express my gratitude to you. I promise you that I will live for you. And so in his time of need, whatever that need was, whether it was physical or something in his family, whatever it was, he made a vow to God, and God answered his prayer. And now he's bringing a peace offering for thanksgiving to God. But you know, sometimes among God's people today, as well as among the children of Israel, a child of God just has it in his heart to say thank you to the Lord. Sometimes as we live for God, God helps us to have within our spirits just a desire to be thankful. We're just grateful to him, and we want to do something for him. And so sometimes with these children of Israel, with the sacrifice of the peace offering for thanksgiving, it was done for no particular reason, such as a vow. It was just a heart of gratitude, wanting to be thankful to God for what he is to that person. And then I notice in the third place that eating was a part of the activity. Don't you like that? I do. Eating was a part of the activity. Look down, if you would, please, at verse 15a. And the flesh of the sacrifice of his peace offerings for thanksgiving shall be eaten the same day that it is offered. So the meal which accompanied this peace offering for thanksgiving was a meal which included good meat to eat. It was also a meal that included bread, various kinds of bread. Look at verses 12 and 13 again. If he offer it for a thanksgiving, then he shall offer with the sacrifice of thanksgiving, first of all, cakes, unleavened cakes mingled with oil, and also unleavened wafers anointed with oil. These were thinner little pieces of bread. I imagine they were something like cookies. In my mind, I don't think this is theologically correct, but in my mind, they had lots of stuff all over the top of them, you know. Sweet stuff. And And then also cakes mingled with oil of fine flour, fried. When I was growing up as a child, my mother, who was a sweet, dear Southern lady, used to make fried apple pies. Have you ever had those? I don't think that's what was here with the children of Israel. But with their peace offering for Thanksgiving, there was food. There was also leavened bread, you know, which rose and which had that wonderful smell to it, with this sacrifice of Thanksgiving for his peace offering. And then look down at verses 15 through 16, if you would, again. And the flesh of the sacrifice of his peace offerings for thanksgiving shall be eaten the same day that it is offered. He shall not leave any of it until the morning. But if the sacrifice of his offering be a vow or a voluntary offering, it shall be eaten the same day that he offereth his sacrifice. And on the morrow also the remainder of it shall be eaten. That tells me there were leftovers. There were turkey sandwiches the next day. Not really now, not with the Israelites. But you get the principle, the idea, that there was food to be enjoyed with this peace offering. It was a wonderful time of fellowship before God and with God. And then I also note that the participant with this peace offering was to be clean. Look at verses 20 through 21, and this is speaking of the ceremonial cleansing. But the soul that eateth of the flesh of the sacrifice of peace offerings that pertain unto the Lord, having his uncleanness upon him, even that soul shall be cut off from his people. Moreover, the soul that shall touch any unclean thing, as the uncleanness of man, or any unclean beast, or any abominable unclean thing, and eat of the flesh of the sacrifice of peace offerings which pertain unto the Lord, even that soul shall be cut off from his people. You know what that tells me? That's speaking of the ceremonial cleansing, but it had meaning to it. This sacrifice of the peace offering for thanksgiving was to be done out of a right heart, a heart that was right with God. And that's where real gratitude comes forth, doesn't it? Out of a right heart. And then I notice also that this peace offering was presented to the Lord. There are two words used in the scripture which picture that. It is known as a wave offering or as a heave offering. In other words, the person making the offering would take that portion of the offering in his hands. The priest would place his hands under the offerer's hands, and together they would lift it up before the Lord. They would heave it up in the sight of God. They would wave it before the Lord. In other words, they were presenting it to God. Look, if you would please, at verse 14. In verse 14, you will see the words, he shall offer one out of the whole oblation for an heave offering unto the Lord. A portion of it was to be lifted up to God as a presentation to God. And then look down, if you would please, at verse 30. His own hands shall bring the offerings of the Lord made by fire, the fat with the breast, it shall he bring, that the breast may be waved for a wave offering before the Lord. It was to be lifted up, to be presented to the Lord, this peace offering for thanksgiving. And then I would note that the offering was to the Lord, but God instructed that it was to be used by his servants, the priests. Look at verses 29 and 30 again, and note that this offering is to the Lord. Speak unto the children of Israel, saying, he that offereth the sacrifice of his peace offerings unto the Lord shall bring his oblation unto the Lord of the sacrifice of his peace offerings. His own hands shall bring the offerings of the Lord made by fire, the fat with the breast, it shall he bring, that the breast may be waved for a wave offering before the Lord. The giving of this offering was to God. It was an offering to the Lord. but it was to be used by his servants, the priests. Look back at verse 14, the end of the verse. And it shall be the priests that sprinkleth the blood of the peace offering. It shall be the priests. It was to be used by them, though it was an offering to God. Look over at verse 34. For the wave breast and the heave offering have I taken of the children of Israel from off the sacrifices of their peace offerings, and have given them unto Aaron the priest and unto his sons by a statute forever among the children of Israel. This is the portion of the anointing of Aaron and of the anointing of his sons out of the offerings of the Lord made by fire in the day when he presented them to minister unto the Lord in the priest's office. So let me summarize that again. The offering was a gift to God. It was an offering to the Lord of thanksgiving, but it was to be used by the Lord's servants, the priests. And then I would like for you to turn to another passage very quickly and move forward in time to the day of King David. Nehemiah chapter 7, if you would please. Nehemiah, actually chapter 12. Nehemiah chapter 12, verse 43 and verse 46. Also that day they offered great sacrifices and rejoiced. For God had made them rejoice with great joy. The wives also and the children rejoiced, so that the joy of Jerusalem was heard even afar off. Verse 46, for in the days of David and Asaph of old, there were chief of the singers and songs of praise and thanksgiving unto God. In David's time, rejoicing and music, singing, began to be associated with these offerings, including the peace offering of thanksgiving. And so, in David's day, there was music which became a part of this. Now, I bring to you these observations from this Old Testament passage tonight in light of the presentation tonight by Pastor McBride and the church staff of our Christmas project for the campus church. And I would like to challenge our church family in several things regarding this peace offering of thanksgiving, which we bring, grateful for the peace of God. I would challenge you, first of all, based on the observation that it is voluntary. Pastor McBride has not set a target amount for this offering. As a matter of fact, we've not done that in the past here in the campus church. He has expressed that it is his desire that, if possible, everyone participate, but that it is a voluntary thing and that it's something that the child of God and the person in the campus church family, and this includes our college students, we're your church family while you're away from your home church, it should be a voluntary thing. And so I would challenge you tonight, over these next 2 or 3 days before the Lord in prayer, decide what it is you plan to do for this Thanksgiving Christmas project, peace offering of thanksgiving, which we are about to make. It's a voluntary thing, so I would challenge you to decide what you will do. And then in the second place, especially for our families, this will be a little hard for our college students to do, but you can do this in your rooms. But especially for our families, I would challenge you to consider this year making it a part of your Thanksgiving meal. It was a meal, you know. There was a meal which was part of it. And so I'd like to challenge you and your family at home to consider making this offering of thanksgiving on your part a part of your Thanksgiving Day meal as you sit down at the table. What might you do? Well, first of all, as a family, you ought to examine yourselves before God. You will pray before your Thanksgiving meal, won't you? You pray before all of your meals. As a part of your prayer, seek the Lord's face and seek the Lord's washing, his cleansing. Jesus washed the disciples' feet, and he said, all of us will need our feet washed as we walk through this world. And so as you consider your part in this Christmas project of the campus church, if you make this a part of your Thanksgiving meal, examine yourself before God and seek His cleansing, because the person who partook of this offering, this peace offering of Thanksgiving, was to be clean before God. And then I would suggest that at your Thanksgiving meal, you pray a prayer of thanksgiving. I would assume you're going to do that anyway. But do it with a special mind toward this teaching in the Scripture of the need for us to have thanksgiving within our hearts and truly be grateful to God. This Thanksgiving, be sure it's not just a little ritual before the meal. Be sure that there is some heartfelt thanks expressed to the Lord. And then, you can't do this in the four winds now. You're going to disturb everybody else. But for our church families, there was music with the Thanksgiving offering. Why not sing a song together at the table, at your meal, as a family? Sing a song to the Lord this time, not just to hear yourselves sing, but to sing to the Lord. And then could I suggest for your consideration, you don't have to do this. These are just suggestions. They're not the law of the Lord. They're certainly not the law of the land or of the campus church. They're just suggestions to make this a blessing in your experience before the Lord. Consider presenting your offering to the Lord as a family at the meal. This offering was lifted up to the Lord. It was a heave offering, a wave offering. Would you want to consider taking one of those red envelopes with you tonight? And as you pray and seek the Lord's face between now and Thanksgiving Day as to what He would have you to do, you may want to go ahead and write the check out. Put it in that envelope. Take it to the table with your family, with your children. And in your prayer, you may want to lift that up to the Lord and say, Lord, we have determined as a family that we are so grateful to You. We thank You for Your blessings. And we want to give this to You as our Thanksgiving offering to be used by Your servants there in Brazil and in Papua New Guinea and in New York in reaching people for the Lord. But it is an offering to the Lord. I would suggest you might consider presenting it to the Lord as a family at your Thanksgiving meal. And then there will be some who aren't prepared to write the check yet. After all, Thanksgiving comes at the end of the month, not the first of the month. And that's okay. You might consider just writing down on a piece of paper, Lord, this is our purpose over the next several weeks, to give this amount to You as a Thanksgiving offering. And hold that little piece of paper up to the Lord. And then you can give it in the weeks to come before the deadline when we announce what comes in for this offering. And then finally, bring your offering to be included for the Lord's servants who've been presented to you tonight. I thought it was very interesting and a very wonderful thing that our college choir tonight sang the song, People Need the Lord. And that's what these three ministries are all about. The Allens in Papua New Guinea went to a place where the people had never heard the gospel before. Matt Allen heard a missionary challenge that there was this tribe there, the Kamiya people, as I recall, who had never heard the gospel of Jesus Christ. And he decided, with God's help, he would be the man who would take the gospel to them. If I understand correctly, there are 10 surrounding tribes who don't have the good news of the gospel. And he's been praying for fellow missionaries, and the Lord has sent him several already who will be there shortly, and they need accommodations for them to help get them started on the field. Because people in Papua New Guinea need the Lord. There in Brazil, our missionary is working to translate Christian materials into the Portuguese language for those children. These are Brazilian children. They're not missionary children. These are children who need the Lord and whose parents need the Lord. And there in New York with this church, it really struck me that one of their great losses was the ability to print the scriptures for people, to reach people for the Lord. People need the Lord. Don't you think that touches God's heart? He so loved the world, He gave His only begotten Son for that reason, because people need the Lord. And it strikes me what a wonderful thing it would be if, as a campus church, we made this Christmas project this year also a peace offering for thanksgiving to God. If these suggestions could be of help to you, that would be a wonderful thing. God help each one of us to do what He wants us to do in this project.
1: This is Rejoice Pulpit. And now, a sermon from a past Bible conference at Pensacola Christian College.
2: Well, it is a privilege to be here tonight, and I am honored. I'm also very humbled by this. When I looked, they first gave the invitation, and then they sent the schedule of the other speakers that were going to be here. I was overwhelmed by that. Let me tell you, you're in store for some great preaching. Just not right now. You're in store for some great... Dr. Johnny Pope, to me, is one of the greatest pulpiteers of our day, and I really do mean that. And so for me, it's exciting. It's exciting just to know I'm preaching before him and not after him, for one thing, but it's exciting just to be able to be underneath his preaching for the next few days. And I will tell you, Dr. Mark Money, most of us in here know him very well. In my opinion, he's one of the great pastoral theologians of our day, particularly in our movement. And so I'm looking forward to hearing his preaching, the depth, the richness of his preaching. And so when I looked at that schedule, I was wondering how in the world did I end up with these guys. And then I heard the story. And I told the guys in a Richmond conference last week that Dr. Shoemaker was talking to Greg Bryant. He said, now listen, Greg, we want to make sure that this is a sure bet. So I want you to bring in some big preachers. Semantics matter, guys. It matters. So tonight, you start out with a big preacher, especially before Dr. Johnny Pope. I kind of feel like the salad bar at a steakhouse. You know, it's not why you came, but it'll be good for you. Take your Bibles and turn to 1 John chapter 1. 1 John chapter 1. Over the next three messages, I'm sharing with you what I've preached to my church in Somerville over the past few weeks. And I'd really like to just move through this passage of scripture over the next three messages, if the Lord does not change my heart toward that end. And then the last message on Friday morning will be something that stands on its own. 1 John chapter 1, and just looking at the first four verses, it says that. Now understand, when he's speaking of that, it sounds impersonal, but he's really referring to the person of Jesus Christ. He says, that which was from the beginning, which we have heard, speaking of Jesus Christ, which we have seen with our eyes, which we have looked upon, and our hands have handled of the word, notice the proper use, the word of life. For the life was manifested, and we have seen it, and bear witness, and show unto you that eternal life, which was with the Father, and was manifested unto us. That which we have seen and heard, declare we unto you, that ye also may have fellowship with us. And truly, our fellowship is with the Father, and with his Son, Jesus Christ. And these things write we unto you, that your joy may be full. When you hear these few words, this phrase, once upon a time, you remember the days when you believed those stories, the fairy tales, the dreams that always came true, the happily ever afters that always happened. I can remember that Whitney, she's now a student down here at college, I can remember for her that the biggest thing that she did as a youngster, she would watch. You know, these were the days before they had DVDs and all. We had that little 13-inch combo, TV, VCR combo unit. And I can remember that we would pop in Mary Poppins. And she would watch that over and over and over again. She had all of it memorized. She could sing every single song. We have video where she's singing every word to every single song through that. And it was wonderful. It's great memories for me. It was just a few months ago, and a couple of years ago now, then a movie came out, kind of the biography of the Mary Poppins story and how it was written. And I can remember that my wife and I were watching it one night, and I was fine. Whitney was just about to take off for college, and it was coming up on the months just previous. And I have to tell you, I was struggling with it, with her going off. I'm still struggling with it. Every time I drive away, I love to come to Pensacola, and I'm telling you, I cry half the way back. I mean, it's still very hard for me. And I have to tell you, for me, I don't get into all this dating. I used to encourage you guys. I'm not encouraging you anymore in dating. Now that I was telling Dr. Shoemaker, now that we're down here, these guys are playing for keeps. This is a whole different ball game now for me. I remember getting back in the truck. I was fine through the whole movie. And I remember getting back, we were leaving the house. I remember getting back in the truck, headed somewhere. And when I got back, I got into the truck to drive off. Joy jumped in beside me, and I remember just sobbing, crying. This isn't a fairy tale, your daughter leaving. This is real life. Everything's going to be different now. I mean, this is what's real. Well, I want to tell you that what John is doing here in the book of 1 John, he is wanting to tell the people that he's writing to here, the readers, he's wanting to tell them that Jesus Christ is real. This isn't some fairy tale. This isn't some legend. A lot of modern day shows, pundits would like to mock and make fun of the Bible as a story of legends and a story of just oral traditions passed down over the centuries. My friend, let's be very clear about this. John is making the statement that there is nothing that is legendary about Jesus Christ. His life was real. Jesus Christ walked and talked on this earth. God, fully God, became fully man. This is something that's very important for we as Christians to understand about Jesus Christ. And John, he's not really mincing any words now. He gets right to the point here in this passage of Scripture. And he says, first and foremost, you need to recognize what is real. And he says, this is who you need to recognize. Look at verse 1. He says, beginning of verse 1, that which was from the beginning. He talks about Jesus Christ, and first he starts off with that the verb was means really already in existence. He's talking about the eternality of Jesus Christ. Grab this. We as humans can kind of understand this idea of eternity future, but it's very hard for our minds to wrap around eternity past, is it not? It's hard for me to understand that. You go back before creation. Jesus Christ was here from eternity past. He was. And he's saying this about Jesus Christ, that Jesus Christ is fully God, and that means that he is eternal in nature, not just eternity future, but eternity past. He goes on further to describe him. He says, not only was he from the beginning, then he says, our eyes saw him. When he walked upon this earth, he said, that which was from the beginning, which we have heard with our ears. We listen. Can you imagine listening? Just a few weeks ago, our church sent myself and our pastoral staff all together on a trip over to Israel. And we were able to stand over on the side of the Sermon of the Mount. And we stood there at the cathedral that they had set up overlooking. It was kind of this mountainous area overlooking the Sea of Galilee. And you could just imagine, I closed my eyes on that little garden area back behind the cathedral there, just imagining what it would have been like to hear the words coming from the mouth itself of our Lord. John's saying right here, I heard that. He said, I saw him. He doesn't just say that he saw him. He continues on. He says, fourthly, concerning what they beheld or what they grasped. He said in verse 1, that which we have seen with our eyes, which we have looked upon. He's talking about this issue of looked upon, that literally we mentally assimilated what he was saying. As he was speaking to us, we absorbed mentally what he was saying. He continues on, he says, and our hands have handled. John understood this. John was the beloved. John was the one who laid his head on the Savior's chest. He was the one who sat beside him there in the upper room. He saw Thomas as Thomas touched the nail prints of his hands and he stuck his hand in his side. Jesus Christ was physically there. Don't let anyone ever tell you that Jesus Christ came in spirit only. Jesus Christ was here physically. He was very real. He became one of us so that he might literally become our sin for us. Amen. And he says, our hands have handled him. He's saying, I'm recognizing that he's real. God revealed himself in creation. Romans chapter 1 tells us that, but creation wasn't the greatest way that God revealed himself. The greatest way that God has ever revealed himself was when God himself became man. Jesus Christ became fully man. Tonight, you might be here and you might be struggling. I want to encourage you to understand the Bible is very clear about this, that Jesus Christ is not a legend. Jesus Christ is not just history. This is his story. He's real. He truly died for us. But I will tell you, it's not enough. I think that there's many in here that mentally understand. We acknowledge. We've known it since we were kids. We grew up in it, much like myself. But I want to tell you, Jesus Christ is much more than just recognizing that he's real. Jesus Christ is also in accepting that he is real. It's not enough to know about him. It's not enough to just know the facts about Jesus Christ. Do you know him? Have you experienced Jesus Christ? I'm telling you tonight, we live in a world that's just, you know, the photos are airbrushed. Botox is everywhere. We find ourselves much more concerned that image is everything. It's all about image. It's all about how you present yourself. It's all about the name brands on the clothing. It's all in your perceptions. And literally perception then becomes reality to the point that we believe that. That is not Jesus Christ. I can remember when Whitney was very little, about the age that we're talking about with her, with Mary Poppins. Whitney, when she was born, she wasn't long and slender like she is today. She didn't take after her dad when she was initially born. She was kind of, a little more rounded. I can remember us watching her go around the house and singing. I remember the first time we went to the fair there in Lake Odessa, Michigan. When we went to the fair, she was just a tick over it. She might have been 2 years old. But I remember the first time we gave her cotton candy. You ever tasted cotton candy? Anybody here like cotton candy? Well, good. Good for you. I remember the first time Whitney. Now, Whitney was one of those kind of control freaks. She just liked to be in charge. And I can remember when she ate cotton candy, the first time she ate it, she looked at it. Of course, you look at it, and it looks, you know, it's big. And I think hers was blueberry. You know, it was blue. And I can remember that she took it in her hand, and she grabbed a whole handful of it. And I go, this is going to be good. And she grabbed a whole handful of it, and she stuck it in her mouth. And as soon as she stuck it in her mouth, you could see this look. She wasn't happy. She took another glob of it. She looked at it. She stuck it in her mouth again. And all of a sudden, you can start to see her get angry. She takes another. She gets angry. She starts crying. She gets mad. She throws the rest of it down. And I was dying laughing. And Joy's trying to calm her down. And Joy goes, what's wrong with her? It was something in the cotton candy. I said, no, look at her. You know what's happening to her? She's looking at it. She's grabbing a handful of it. And then she puts it in her mouth and it's gone. It disappears. And she's getting mad at it. She wants something to chew on. I mean, she's got to maintain her figure. She's got to fill up. So she would get mad on what's not real. Let me tell you what happens for us in our life. What happens for us in our life is that we do the same thing that Whitney did with cotton candy. Except this time, the stakes are much higher. You're on a college campus. So what you do is you start looking for relationships, and it must be human relationships that are going to fulfill. That must be what's real. So we put all of our passion into human relationships, but then we taste of it and we find out that that's not as fulfilling as we find that can be even disappointing. We put all our eggs in the basket of perhaps money or even influence, being popular And we find out that there's something about that that's a chasing of the wind. Everyone, please listen to me tonight. This is very important for you to grasp. All but Jesus Christ will at some point and in some fashion disappoint. But Jesus Christ never fails. He's real. It is not enough just to recognize this. I want you to notice now what he says in verse 2. He says, "For the life was manifested, and we have seen it, and bear witness, and show unto you that eternal life, which was with the Father, and was manifested unto us." You see the word jumping out here twice? It's the word manifest. That word manifest literally means to bring to light, or to make known what already exists. What John's saying here is this: we saw him, but it wasn't enough just to see him. We heard him, but it wasn't enough just to hear him. We even touched him, but his physical nearness was not most what we needed. It was his spiritual presence. It was knowing him. It was experiencing Jesus Christ. I think probably that if you took this group, there are many in here that could stump even myself when it came to biblical knowledge. You could give chapter, you could give reference, you could give book, you could give a small phrase. Some of you might have even been involved in Bible quizzing when you're coming through high school. I mean, you know the facts. But then seemingly when you kneel to pray, there's nothing. When you open the Bible, the words seem dull and void, dead even. You hear people talking about this nearness, this vitality in their Christian life, and you'll never say this to them to their face, but inside you say, I wish I had a relationship like that. Tonight, could I encourage you with something? It is not enough to recognize his realness. You must accept and believe his realness. He is real. He goes on further past this when he says, not only do you need to recognize his realness, not only do you need to accept his realness, but you need to now live what is real. Several weeks ago, there was a lady, well, it's been several months ago now, Elizabeth Tersini. Elizabeth Tersini was a person who had come out of a Catholic background, very steeped in Catholicism. So for her, all of her life was about gaining God's favor, working to gain God's favor. You know, everything was meritorious in her idea of doing good things. It was in order to get God's approval, to get God to kind of give in a winking eye toward her, a look of affection. She was working at that. And she talks about how finally she came to Somerville Baptist Church. And when she came, she started hearing the gospel. And she didn't come the first Sunday. She didn't even come to get saved the third Sunday. It was several Sundays in that she finally was sitting down with one of the disciples, and she was talking through this issue of discipleship. And then as they were explaining to her the gospel of Jesus Christ, her question was, why did Jesus Christ come and die? Which, if you're working for your salvation, then that is somewhat confusing. Why did Jesus Christ even have to die? What was the point in his death? And then as the disciples started explaining to her the death of Jesus Christ and that he died for my sins only, not for my sins only, but the sins of the whole world. He died once for all. He died one time. He died singularly. He died for. He died as a substitution. And he died sufficiently. He died for all, including you, Elizabeth. And she said, as I was sitting there, she gives a video testimony of this. We're about to post it on the website. She said, finally, I was sitting there and she goes, it's almost as if scales were peeled back off my eyes. That for the first time in my life, I got it. I understood now that it wasn't about what I could do for him. It's what he has done for me. She goes, now, it all became very clear. She goes, it's like I was walking through a fog and then it all comes, the fog clears and my eyes are able to focus on accepting Jesus Christ. She goes, for all my life, I was working at him accepting me. And that was never the point of Jesus Christ coming. The point of Jesus Christ was for me to accept what he did on the cross for me. I think that there's probably some in here like that tonight. Your whole life has been about gaining God's favor. Your whole life is about doing. When he's said all along, it was never about doing. It was about being in Christ. Have you accepted him as real? Now, once we accept him, he wants us to live for him as real. Notice with me verse 3. That, speaking of Jesus Christ, which we have seen and heard, declare we unto you, that ye also may have fellowship with us. And truly, our fellowship is with the Father and with his Son, Jesus Christ. And these things write we unto you, that your joy may be full. I want you to notice now, he recognized what was real. He saw that Jesus Christ was real, but he had to accept Jesus Christ as real. He had to accept him as a Savior. It was manifest. It was brought to light in his heart. And now he's explaining to you that a person who accepts Jesus Christ as their Savior, that there is a living out of our salvation that is very real to us. And he goes, one of the first ways that it's lived out is in this way. He says it at the beginning of verse 3, that which we have seen and heard, declare we unto you. You know, there's something that is inconsistent. There's a breakdown. There's a disconnect between a Christian who truly knows Jesus Christ as a Savior, what Jesus Christ has truly done for him, and then the lack of telling those around you what Jesus Christ has done for you. Let's be very clear about this. Jesus Christ has an expectation of our life, and he gives us the grace to do it. He never called us, he never commanded us to do something that he would not enable us to commit to. And he says, I've called you that you may be witnesses. There should be someone that tonight you're either praying for their salvation, you're praying for the opportunity to talk to them about their salvation, or you're in the process of talking to them about their salvation. It should be something consistent that's a part of your life. It should be an overflow of your life. It's one of those things that you can't hardly contain. I can't wait to tell you about this person. I can't wait to describe to you this person. I can't wait to get this person's picture and put it on Instagram and explain to you, this is my friend. I can't wait to tell you what they've done for me. That's the way that a true Christian life should be lived out. So what's happened with most of us? We go to class. We go to the commons. We go to the beach. We go to work. We come to church. We go back to the room. You know, there might have been some juniors and seniors in here that have gone through three, almost 4 years of college experience and have not one time shared the gospel with someone around them. God did not call us here just to insulate ourselves from a lost world around us. God called us here to prepare us and to even presently be involved in telling others about Jesus Christ. You guys have an excellent opportunity. He's already talked to you. I was here last Wednesday night, and Pastor McBride was speaking of this Pensacola Day. Man, I have to tell you, as a pastor, that excited me, and I tell you why it excited me. Because he even said, you know, students, you can come, and if you bring someone with you, could I challenge you to take that on as a personal dare? You know, I want to get somebody to come with me, some young child, some teenager, some college student, somebody out in the community. I want to bring them. I want them to see what's going on here. I want to be active in my witness for Jesus Christ. How many weekends have gone by that Christian services come and Christian services go, but yet we never see the need? He calls us to live out what is real. He says there's another part of this, that living out with what is real is not just telling others about him, but then here comes the big point of 1 John. He says, that which we have seen and heard, verse 3, declare we unto you, that ye also may have fellowship with us. That's the whole point of 1 John, is that we may have fellowship. We may have fellowship with us, and then he says it right after this, not only with us, but with God the Father and his Son, Jesus Christ. That's the beauty. Let me tell you, you're missing out if you're not living in fellowship with fellow believers and with your Lord Jesus Christ. Man was created to have fellowship. He was not created to be alone. God recognized this at the very beginning of creation. He created a helpmeet for him. We were not created to be on an island by ourselves. And the issue of fellowship is speaking with those that we have something in common with. How many of us have been on dates? You sit there in the commons. You go to fine arts together. Man, you're all decked out. You meet them at the door. Guys, you meet the girl at the door of the residence hall. Hi, how are you tonight? Good, how are you? And then there's like 2.5 hours of nervous silence. You doing okay? Yeah, I'm doing okay. How are you doing? Doing fine. Need anything? No, I don't need anything. Okay, just want to make sure. 30 minutes passes. We just got done watching all the pirates running around on stage in their tights, and now we're closing out the fine arts. Would you like to go to the commons? Sure, yeah, let's go to the commons. That sounds like fun. Not. So you walk over to the commons in eerie silence. It's so quiet, you can hear the fountain there as you walk by it, the constant dripping of nothingness. You sit in the commons, you look around at all the different tables, and everybody seems to be having so much fun. But that's not my life right now. I'm with him. So you sit there a little while longer. Well, are you about ready? Oh, well, if you are, sure, I'm ready. And already your feet are in starting position. You're ready to get out of there. You walk back to the dorm. Eerie silence again. We remember those dates very well, don't we? So the next time that we walk by them on the sidewalk, hey, how are you? Good. Nice to meet you. But then you meet him. You know, you didn't even think about it. You sat down beside him in class, or maybe you sat beside him in the commons. Somehow there was some kind of connection made. And all of a sudden you just sat down beside him and you just started, you didn't even think about what you're doing. You just started talking to him. And they started talking back to you, and she laughed at your jokes. She thought you were funny, and nobody thinks I'm funny. Man, this is great. And so you just start talking, and all of a sudden, 30 minutes goes by and 40 minutes goes by. All your friends, they've gone on and started living the rest of their life, but you're still there. And you're talking and you're talking. And finally, you get back to the room because you got to go back to the room, and you can't wait because now prayer group's over. And I hope this isn't against the rules, but I'm about to say, but then you pick up your phone and you call her. Hey, you got just a second? Text her. Sure. You call. I mean, it hadn't gone through the first ring fully, and she's answering the phone. Hey, listen, I had so much fun, and I did too. You start talking, and you talk. And finally, you get to those conversations in the phone to where nobody's wanting to say goodbye. No, I don't want to hang up. You hang up. No, I'm not. See, you know what I'm talking about, don't you? No, you hang up. No, I don't. Okay. On three, we're both going to hang up. One, two, three. You're still there. I know I can't hang. You hang up. If you hang up, then I'll hang up. You ever drifted off to sleep and the phone's still connected? Yeah. It's what a person calls fellowship. It's what we have in common. It's also what you call demerits, but, you know. You see, you have it in common with each other. You don't have to work at it. It's something that flows very natural. Can I tell you something that's very strange to me when you watch Christian young people? Or Christian old people. It should not be difficult for us to have fellowship with each other. It shouldn't be difficult for us to sit around. For some reason now, it's almost become socially passé. We've allowed the culture to infiltrate us so much that now we can sit around the table and we can talk about movies, we can talk about Facebook, we can talk about what's going on in our social lives. But then all of a sudden, spiritual things come into the conversation and we go strangely silent. Let me speak to us all as Christians right now. If you claim the name of Jesus Christ, you've recognized him as real and you've accepted him as real, then we ought to be having fellowship one with another. Because our fellowship is based on our fellowship with our Lord Jesus Christ. The closer we draw to God, the closer we should be drawing to each other. To me, I love sitting down with other believers just to be able to talk with them. I love sitting down with older believers to glean from their knowledge. I love sitting down with younger believers to see how they're growing, how excited, how passionate they are about the new truth that they learned from the Word of God. I just love being with other believers. And he said, listen, these things that we have seen and heard, we're declaring unto you that you might have fellowship, that we have something in common. And what we have in common is our Lord and Savior, Jesus Christ. And what we have in common is that we both have a personal walk with God the Father and with the Son, Jesus Christ. And he tells you the ultimate outflow of this kind of life. Look at verse 4. He says, "And these things write we unto you, that your joy may be full." This issue of joy is something that is very unique to the Christian life. It's something that in the Christian life is given to us. And it's given to us, it's a promise that he's given to us. He's saying to us, he's telling that sharing of Jesus Christ and the fellowship that we have in him, it leads to joy. It leads to this idea that for us, there is nothing about this life that is going to overwhelm us. There's nothing about this life that's going to destroy us. There's nothing in this life that we have to live in dreadful fear of. That even in the darkest of storms, we can walk through this life with unbelievable joy, unspeakable joy. Because we know that our sovereign God has all under control. That what he's begun in us, he will be faithful to complete it in us. Are you walking in that kind of joy? He's talking about the fellowship dealing with loneliness. As a Christian in Jesus Christ, you and I have no need for loneliness. Even Christ himself gave us the promise, "And lo, I am with you always, even unto the end of the world." A Christian can be alone, but they never have to be lonely. Loneliness is one of the great fears of man. There's a story told of a Christian, not a Christian writer, but a British writer. He was a famous author, and it tells a story about how he was leaving on a ship out of New York Harbor, and all the people were lined up along the harbor waving at the people on this ocean liner, but nobody was there waving to him. So he came off the ship. He walked down the plank, came off the ship, saw this little boy standing here, took out a $20 bill out of his pocket, and he said, "Young man, would you please do me a favor? If I give you this $20, would you wave at me as this ocean liner leaves the harbor?" So the young boy said, "Sure." So he turned around, he walked up back onto the ship, and he stood there along the railing, and as the ship came out of the harbor, there was the young boy just waving at him frantically. And you and I say, what a sad story. Really? I'll tell you, for me, I can remember the days that Jesus Christ was not my joy right here on this campus. I can remember the days that I did not understand the fullness of our fellowship with him. So for me, I would walk in, back in those days, it was in the commons, the varsity commons, and I remember walking in there during lunchtime or breakfast, and I remember if I had no one to go with, there'd be some meals that I would just turn around and skip. I wouldn't even go in there because I didn't want to be seen as being by myself. And what kind of loser sits there by himself at a meal? Obviously, I've gotten over that problem. But back in those days, I struggled with that. Why? Because loneliness is one of the great fears. Can I say this to you on a college campus like this? There ought to be no one in here that's struggling with loneliness. Not if we have anything to do with it. Because for us as believers in Jesus Christ, we ought to have fellowship, have those things in common one with another. There ought to be a freeness. There ought not to have to be a pecking order amongst us. It ought not have to be, well, you know, look at the way they dress, or look at the way they walk, look at the way they talk. No, there should be an openness to us in the way that we speak with one another. It should be the opportunity that at any point in time a person walks in the commons, they sit down at a table. It doesn't matter what table they sit at. They just sit down at the table, and you can start conversing with those around you, because you always, as a believer in Jesus Christ, you have something in common with him. You have a bond that's an eternal bond. It's a personal relationship with God through Jesus Christ. It's real. And our joy is something that is full. It's something that's consistent. How is it in your life? Can I tell you about Jesus Christ? He's real. He's real. He's the most real thing that you'll ever experience in your life. You recognize that, but my question is, have you accepted that? And many of us in here have accepted that, but

0: The water's hands were, they were up in the air just like this when he came out of the water. People were clapping. It was a neat deal. But the great story behind Jonathan happened several weeks ago. And it happened with a man named Troy Crow. And Troy was another young man in his early 20s. And Troy had 2 weeks, 3 weeks before this past Sunday, Troy, and he was a man about my size, Troy was in the baptistry himself. Troy was the one who had witnessed to Jonathan Amerson 2 weeks ago. And Jonathan saw in his life, he said, whatever he had, I wanted. He said that in my office when we were talking about baptism. He said, I don't know what happened in Troy's life, but whatever happened, I want what he has. Just the Sunday before that, Troy was coming out of the baptistry. When he came out of the baptistry, he like stood up and he put his hands in the air and he said, praise the Lord. And everybody was excited for him. You could see the change all over his life. Just before that, during the life group hour, he was in my office and we were talking about him getting ready for baptism. And he started sharing his testimony with me. And he was explaining how he had grown up in a Christian home and he had even professed Jesus Christ at a very young age. But he said, you know, I really just did it because everybody else was doing it. We were in a camp setting and there was nothing about it, Pastor, that was real to me. And so my life just kind of lived out that kind of fakeness. He goes, till finally I got tired of it and I just started living for myself. He goes, until finally I ran into a former friend of mine, Cassie Morris. And he goes, when I saw the change in her life, I thought, whatever that is, I want it. And she said, well, it's Jesus Christ. He's changed my life. He said, well, I know Jesus Christ. She goes, Troy, you might know about Jesus Christ because I was just like you, but you don't know Jesus Christ. She began to witness to him. They talked for several hours. And finally he came to the end. He said, Pastor, I finally came to the point that I said to my Lord, it's time that I get real about this issue of my salvation. And so he prayed and accepted Jesus Christ as the Savior there in the living room of their home. And then he started sharing Christ with everybody around him. Right now he's in the midst of witnessing somebody else. Very soon he says, Pastor, I know they're gonna get saved. I just know they're gonna get saved because I've been telling them. And you know, the Bible says that it's not gonna return void. So I keep telling them. And in my mind, I'm thinking, you know, you're not just telling them with your words. Troy, you're telling them with your life. They're seeing the realness of relationship with Christ. College student, staff member, let me ask you a question. Jesus Christ has been very real for you and I. I believe it's time now that you and I are very real before him. Recognize, accept that he is real. And live out the realness of that relationship.
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3: What is your spiritual blood type? Physically speaking, there are four principal blood types: type A, type B, type AB, and type O. And in case of a physical emergency, it's important that you know what your blood type is. However, in case of a spiritual emergency known as sin, death, and hell, it is important that you know what your spiritual blood type is. The hymn writer famously said, "What can wash away my sins?" The answer? Nothing but the blood of Jesus. Jesus' blood is an atoning blood. It is an incorruptible blood. It is a precious blood, and it is the only blood that God the Father accepts as a sufficient payment for our sin emergency. So are you covered by the blood of Jesus? If not, the Bible says today is the day of salvation. Call upon Christ today.
2: That was James C. Johnson. He serves as the pastor of North Stone Baptist Church in Pensacola, Florida. For more Strength for Life, please visit our website, strengthforlife.church.
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4: And seeing the multitudes, he went up into a mountain. And when he was set, his disciples came unto him. And he opened his mouth and taught them, saying, Blessed are the poor in spirit, for theirs is the kingdom of heaven. Blessed are they that mourn, for they shall be comforted. Blessed are the meek, for they shall inherit the earth. Blessed are they which do hunger and thirst after righteousness, for they shall be filled. Blessed are the merciful, for they shall obtain mercy. Blessed are the pure in heart, for they shall see God. Blessed are the peace.

0: Makers, for they shall be called the children of God. Blessed are they which are persecuted for righteousness' sake, for theirs is the kingdom of heaven. Blessed are ye when men shall revile you and persecute you and say all manner of evil against you falsely for my sake. Rejoice and be exceeding glad, for great is your reward in heaven, for so persecuted they the prophets which were before you. But Peter, standing up with the 11, lifted up his voice and said, Ye men of Judea and all ye that dwell at Jerusalem, be this known unto you, and hearken unto my words. For these are not drunken, as ye suppose, seeing it is but the third hour of the day. But this is that which was spoken by the prophet Joel. And it shall come to pass in the last days, saith God, that I will pour out my spirit upon all flesh. Your sons and your daughters shall prophesy. Your young men shall see visions, and your old men shall dream dreams. And upon my servants and upon my handmaidens will I pour it out in those days of my spirit, and they shall prophesy. And I will show wonders in heaven above and signs in the earth beneath, blood and fire and vapor of smoke. The sun shall be turned into darkness and the moon into blood before that great and notable day of the Lord come. And it shall come to pass that whosoever shall call upon the name of the Lord shall be saved. Then Paul stood in the midst of Mars Hill and said, Ye men of Athens, I perceive that in all things you are too superstitious. For as I passed by and beheld your devotions, I found an altar with this inscription, To the unknown God, whom therefore ye ignorantly worship. Him declare I unto you, God that made the world and all things therein, seeing he is Lord of heaven and earth, dwelleth not in temples made with hands, neither is worshipped with men's hands as though he needed anything, seeing he giveth to all life and breath and all things, and hath made of one blood all nations of men for to dwell on the face of all the earth. And it determined the times before appointed and the bounds of the habitation that they should seek the Lord, if haply they may seek after him and find him, though he be not far from every one of us. For in him we live and move and have our being. And certain also of your own poets have said, well, we are his offspring. For as much then as we are the offspring of God, we ought not to think that the Godhead is like unto gold or silver or stone, graven by art and man's device. And the times of this ignorance God winked at, but now commandeth all men everywhere to repent, because he hath appointed a day in the which he shall judge the world in righteousness by that man whom he hath ordained, whereof he hath given assurance unto all men, in that he hath raised him from the dead. Ladies and gentlemen, we serve a risen Savior. He's in the world today. I know that he is living. Whatever men may say, I see his hand of mercy. I hear his voice of cheer. And just the time I need him, he's always near. He lives. He lives. Christ Jesus lives today. He walks with me and talks with me along life's narrow way. He lives. He lives. Salvation to impart. You ask me how I know he lives. He lives within my heart. Well, ladies and gentlemen, I feel better about the whole thing. You know, we're serving a living God. By the way, Allah is not our God. Mohammed is not our Savior. Jesus is our Savior. Jehovah is our God. God is alive. Jesus is alive. I hope you're alive. Stay with me for a little while tonight. I'll look back in history, and I've been coming to this place for over 30 years. They've already told you I've been in ministry 68 years. I know I don't look that old, but if you got it, flaunt it. I had the privilege this afternoon to visit a few minutes with Dr. and Mrs. Horton. No two greater people ever lived. What a debt we all owe them. They, listen, ladies and gentlemen, don't ever take it for granted. They made, I think, the greatest contribution to religious education in America. God bless them. Pray for them. Pray for one another. Love one another. I know that's hard to do for some of you, and I can understand that. But love one another anyhow. You know, the Bible is not in the experimental stage. It has been tried and proven. It is not the book of the week or the book of the month or the book of the year or the book of the decade or the book of the century or the book of the millennium. It's the book of the ages. It's God's inspired word. I'm glad tonight that we have the word of God. One of my favorite beatitudes is, blessed as a preacher that can get airborne without using too much runway. Well, I've used enough runway. The runway is clear. The signals have been given. The engines are all revved up. What do they say? Let's get airborne. Open your Bible. By the way, did I tell you, when we open the Bible opens the mind of God. Let's see what God's thinking about tonight in the book of Ephesians, chapter number 3. As you're finding your place in the third chapter of the book of Ephesians, it's on page 923 in my Bible, but that probably doesn't mean a thing to you. As you're finding your place, I should remind you, as sure as night follows day and day follows night, God still lives, and the Bible is right. All Scripture is given by inspiration of God, and is profitable for doctrine, for reproof, for correction, for instruction in righteousness, that the man of God may be perfect, truly furnished unto all good works. For the prophecy came not in old time by the will of man, but holy men of God spake as they were moved by the Holy Ghost, being born again, not of corruptible seed, but of incorruptible, by the word of God, which liveth and abideth forever. All flesh is as grass. All the glory of man is the flower of grass. The grass withereth, the flower falleth away. But the word of the Lord endureth forever. For the word of God is quick and powerful and sharper than any two-edged sword, piercing even to the dividing asunder of soul and spirit and of the joints and marrow, and is a discerner of the thoughts and intents of the heart. Forever, O Lord, thy word is settled in heaven. Aren't you glad it's settled right here on this earth in this wonderful book we call the Bible? Inspired, infallible, inerrant, impeccable, indestructible, powerful and precious and perfect and pure and pontifical and preserved for us in our own language in the King James Version. I'm going to read from Ephesians chapter 3, the last two verses of the chapter. I want you to notice every word very carefully, and I'll read these after we pray together. Father, we are grateful again for the opportunity to be where we are this evening. Thank you for the message that has gone before, reminding us again and again and again that you indeed love us, not because we loved you, not because we're lovable, not because we're deserving of it, because we're all lost sinners saved by grace. And I pray that you'd speak to our hearts tonight, helping us to realize what you can do in our lives as we believe thee, trust thee, put our confidence, our faith, our hope in thee and in thy word. We'll praise you in Jesus' name with thanksgiving. Amen. Ephesians chapter 3. Verses 20 and 21. Now unto him that is able to do exceeding abundantly above all that we ask or think, according to the power that worketh in us, unto him be glory in the church by Christ Jesus throughout all ages, world without end, so may it be. Ladies and gentlemen, we are living in a world of big heads and small brains. It has been observed that the mind is no stronger than the weakest think. May I get personal right up front? How strong is your mind? What do you think about most of the time. Isaiah wrote in his 26th chapter at verse 3, "Thou wilt keep him in perfect peace whose mind is stayed on thee." He was on target, who said, "You're not what you think you are, but what you think you are." That's another way of saying your thoughts will become the fabric of your character. Watch your thoughts. Keep them strong. High resolve makes no wrong. Keep your thoughts. Keep them clear. Perfect love casts out fear. Watch your thoughts. Keep them right. Faith and wisdom bring you light. Watch your thoughts. Look to God. He will always deliver. He'll always guide. He'll always lead you in the right direction. I hope that you're going that way tonight. I read somewhere that he who thinks by the inch and talks by the yard ought to be kicked by the foot. Here's some sage advice. Mental floss every day. It helps prevent truth decay. So I wish I'd have thought of that, don't you? You wish you'd thought of that? I've entitled the message, "Believing God for Something Big in Your Life." All too often, we're content to settle for little things when God is willing and able to give us big things. He gave us the invitation in Jeremiah 33 and verse 3, "Call unto me, and I will answer thee, and show thee great and mighty things which thou knowest not." When you're looking at God, let me encourage you, take off your spiritual sunshades. Look at God fully, closely. You can see him in all of his might, in all of his majesty, in all of his magnificence, his power, his greatness, his goodness, his love, his kindness. The psalmist wrote in Psalm 48 in verse 1, "Great is the Lord and greatly to be praised in the city of our God." Can I encourage you, don't allow anything to impair your vision. We serve a big God, ladies and gentlemen, and he's a God of big things. Just look around. He made big mountains. He made big oceans. He made a big sky. Notice again the words of my text. "Unto him who is able," mark that word able, "to do exceeding abundantly above," mark that word above, "all that we ask or think." That word above suggests to surpass, to go beyond, to outperform. Can I tell you that God goes beyond whatever you could ask or think as he completes the design for your life? I should remind you that God has a plan, a pattern, a purpose, a program, a prescription for your life. God has a robe of righteousness for you to wear, the righteousness of Jesus Christ. And could I tell you, God is not going to alter his robe to fit you. He's going to alter you to fit his robe. I admonish you to imprint these five words from my text on the walls of your mind. Engrave them in the lobes of your heart. Deposit them in the vault of your soul. Here they are, "unto him who is able." Capitalize those words. Centralize, analyze, publicize, advertise, memorize. If they weren't already canonized, I'd ask you to canonize them. In your present status as a student or otherwise, families, faculty, administration, staff, you may think that you're nothing more than tin or tinsel, iron or brass, aluminum or zinc. But when God, listen, when God finishes refining you, you'll come forth as pure gold. That's what Job said, Job 23 and verse 10, "When he hath tried me, I shall come forth as gold." I think I should tell you that the only thing that limits God's ability is your lack of faith. Matthew 29, Jesus, oh, by the way, I'm going to quote, you don't mind if I quote Jesus, do you? I love to quote Jesus. He's the greatest authority the world has ever known. When I quote Jesus, I never have to worry about being misquoted or misunderstood or misinterpreted. He said in Matthew 9:29, according to your faith, be it unto you. Little faith, little things. Big faith, big things. Mr. Spurgeon said, brethren, little faith will take your soul to heaven. Great faith will bring heaven to your soul. My favorite verse about faith is found in Matthew 17:20. These words also fall from the lips of the Savior. I love to quote Jesus. I'm going to quote him again. If ye, in Matthew 17:20, if ye had faith, now watch this, as a grain of mustard seed. You could hardly see it if I had it on the end of my finger. Ye shall say to this mountain, remove hence to yonder place, and it shall remove. And nothing shall be impossible to you. Did you know that God specializes in turning the improbable to the probable and the impossible to the possible? Luke 1:37 says, for with God, nothing shall be impossible. Hear me when I say it. I looked in the yellow pages of the phone book and consulted the internet looking for mountain movers. I searched and searched and searched, and dumb me. It finally dawned on me, only faith can remove mountains. That's what Jesus said. And I believe what Jesus said, don't you? I'm happy tonight that we could put that faith in him. Who would doubt the validity or the veracity of the words of Jesus? Can I say to you tonight, you should not think that all the great things in life and in the world and on this earth have already been accomplished. For every one of you, listen, as a college student, every day is a new day with new challenges and new opportunities. In my opinion, you're in one of the best places I know anything about to have your character cultivated and your talent developed. What else was I supposed to say, Doc? No, I'm just kidding. I believe it. I think we're in the greatest school of its kind in America today. Nothing like it. Nothing like it anywhere. I advise you to wake up and look over the horizon. Stake your claim on a mountain and start climbing today. By the way, I want to let you in on a secret. Can you keep a secret? Now, I don't want you to tell anybody outside of this auditorium, several thousand people, but this is top secret. I mean, this is classified information. I'm going to tell you how you can begin and continue and end every day happy and holy and joyful, rejoicing in the Lord Jesus Christ. And here's the formula. Are you ready for it? It's written in the Bible. The Bible's a wonderful book, isn't it? Psalm 118 and verse 24, listen. This is the day which the Lord hath made. You can substitute I for we there without any problem. I will rejoice and be glad in it. Now, that's just look at it. It's got a period behind it. It doesn't say I will be glad and I'll rejoice and be glad in it if. There are no ifs here. Not if I don't fail the Greek test, or if I don't drop my lunch tray, or if somebody doesn't hurt my feelings today. If you start out with that verse before you get out of bed of the morning, before you do anything else, this is the day the Lord hath made. I will rejoice and be glad in it. For you, my friends, every day is a day of unmeasured potential. Every day is a day of unlimited possibilities. Every day is a day of unused power. Every day is a day of unclaimed promises. And every day is a day of unfulfilled dreams. By the way, don't ever stop dreaming. He who dreams not, dares not. He who dares not, does not. He who does not, is not. Keep on dreaming. Put Jesus Christ at the center of your life. And I promise you, when you put Jesus Christ at the center, it does not matter what's at the circumference. Who or what if Jesus is that sinner. You should believe, dear students, listen to me now, and this message is geared mostly to students. That's what I have mostly here, I think. Most of you are students. You look very studious, with some exceptions I can see close by here. You should believe that the greatest books are yet to be published. You should believe that the finest poems are yet to be written. You should believe that the most inspiring songs are yet to be composed. Now, you ministerial students, how many of you are ministerial students? Put your hand up real, way up high, everywhere. Oh, that's great. Well, let me give you a word. You should believe that the most powerful sermons are yet to be preached. One famous preacher was asked, "What's the greatest message you ever preached?" He answered, "The next one." Students, make up your mind, the best is yet to come. And it's all about believing God for something big in your life. The Bible tells us about men and women of great faith. Men and women who believed what God said and did what God commanded. And you are not going to be surprised to know they never read The Power of Positive Thinking. They never attended a seminar whose theme was 7 Simple Steps to Success. By the way, the only place that success comes before work is in the dictionary. And I should tell you also that the elevator to success is not running. You have to climb the stairs. These folks that I'm talking about in the Bible never heard a sermon on prosperity theology. They never earned a BA or a BD or a DD or a BHD or a PhD or a CD or had a DVD, no computer, no copier, no iPhone, no earphone, no U-phone, no me-phone. They just believe what Jesus said. Here I go quoting Jesus already. You folks don't mind, do you? Jesus said in Mark 11:22, "Have faith in God." Wow. Students, with an undaunted, unflinching, unfaltering faith in God, you can impact your world as those people who decided to believe God that are written up in the book, to believe God for something big in their lives, and in so doing, they impacted the world. And if you'll believe, you can impact the world. I'm bold enough to tell you, if you truly believe, you can truly achieve. Now, I've selected just, don't like to use that word chosen too much. Selected, better word, isn't it, Dale? By the way, I've been knowing Dale Atkins for about 100 years. He's just fooling you about being 68. You can look at him and tell that's not right. But I've selected one man from whose life you can receive inspiration as you prepare to launch your boat on the sea of life. That one man is named Noah. By the way, Noah is the man that the weather could not stop. Not even a 40 day and nights windstorm, rainstorm. And I should tell you, there are going to be some rainstorms in your life. Wherever you go, whatever you do. Christianity is not a bed of roses. The poet wrote, "The day is cold and dark and dreary. It rains and the wind is never weary. The vine still clings to the moldering wall, but with every blast the dead leaves fall. And the day is dark and dreary. My life is cold and dark and dreary. It rains and the wind is never weary. My thoughts still cling to the moldering past, but the spirit of youth falls thick in the blast, and the day is dark and dreary. Be still, sad heart, and cease repining. Behind the clouds is the sun still shining. Thy fate is the common fate of all. Into each life some rain must fall. Some days must be dark and dreary." Noah is described in 2 Peter. By the way, the best commentary on the Bible, you already know this, is the Bible. Now you can get Matthew Henry and John Henry or anybody else, but the best commentary is the Word of God on itself. 2 Peter 2:5, Noah is described as a preacher of righteousness. You young preacher students, lifted your hand a while ago, listen to me. If you're called to preach, don't ever apologize for being a preacher. I've been in the ministry, it's already been said, for 68 years, and I've never been sorry that I answered the call of God to preach His word, which is the highest and holiest and happiest calling a man could ever have. And once, young preacher boys, listen, once you're sure of your calling, listen, the demons in hell cannot stop you. You can say with the poet, though all hell against my soul engage and fiery darts be hurled, I'll smile at Satan's rage and face a frowning world. The greatest compliment that was paid Noah is written in Genesis 6:8, a one-sentence commentary, and here it is. Noah found grace in the eyes of the Lord. Question: what if God wrote a one-sentence commentary on your life? How would it read? May I get personal again? Are you finding favor in the sight of the Lord? Does God like you? Yeah, that's what I asked. Does God like you? I know He loves you. If I didn't know it, I certainly believe it after I heard that message, wouldn't you? Wasn't that a great message on the love of God? It goes greater far than tongue or pen can ever tell. Reaching to the highest star and going to the lowest hell. I know God loves you. But I ask you again, does God like you? I wonder if God says when you come to pray, he says, uh-oh, there he is again. I wonder what he wants this time. Does God like you? God liked David. 1 Chronicles 28 and verse 4 says, among the sons of my father, he liked me to make me king over all Israel. Now, I hope this will not deflate your ego, but it'll take more than a college degree to prove your pedigree. It will take a total commitment of your life to Jesus Christ. He said in Luke 9, here I go quoting Jesus again already. You'll find out, I love to quote Jesus. He said in Luke 9:23, if any man will come after me, let him deny himself and take up his cross on Sunday. No, take up his cross daily and follow me. Hear me when I say it, Jesus calls us to a cross, not to a cushion. God calls soldiers, not sissies. It will take iron shoes for you to make this journey and not velvet slippers. The divinely inspired commentary on what Noah did is found in chapter 11 and verse 7. I want you to notice every word. If you don't miss a word, it says, by faith, Noah, being warned of God of things not seen as yet, moved with fear, prepared an ark to the saving of his house, by the which he condemned the world, and watch it, and became the heir of righteousness by faith. Did you notice this? The verse begins with by faith and ends with by faith? Faith is the eye that sees the invisible. Faith is the ear that hears the inaudible. Faith is the hand that touches the intangible. Noah's belief that God could do something big in his life put him in God's honor roll of faith. And your faith will do something big for you if only you believe. You can believe and receive, or you can doubt and do without. It's up to you. May I get personal again? What purpose will your college degree and education serve? What is your goal in life? I need to tell you, your goal should not be academic achievement, nor financial success, nor social acceptance. Your goal should be Jesus Christ. Have you been just sitting in the class waiting for the bell to ring? Tuning out the professor after the first 3 minutes of his lecture? By the way, where do you go from here? I heard about the one graduate who on the night of graduation lifted up his degree and said, look, world, I've earned my A.B. One dear old man in the audience said, sit down, son, we'll teach you the rest of the alphabet. Listen, you can be just another ordinary person clinging to the bottom rung of the ladder, dreaming of what might have been, or you can climb the ladder of faith and be everything God has designed your life to be. Oh, and by the way, if on the way up you plummet to the bottom, remember, plummet has a plum in it. You'll get that next week sometime. Get up and go, get going again. The wise man said in Proverbs 24:16, a just man falleth seven times and riseth again. Let me encourage you. I've got some good news for you. If you are going in the wrong direction in your life, remember this, God allows for U-turns. When the prodigal son stepped out of the hog pen, he made a U-turn and everything changed in his life. You remember his daddy ran and fell on his neck and kissed him and said to his servants, bring the best robe and put on him, put a ring on his finger, put shoes on his feet, kill the fatted calf because we're going to eat and have a good time. Because this my son was dead and he's alive. He was lost. He's found. You talk about a lost and found department. There it is. You know what? The merchant calls him a customer. The doctor calls him a patient. The banker calls him a depositor. The airlines calls him a passenger. The neighbor calls him a friend. The teacher calls him a student. Daddy calls him my son. This, my son was dead. Thank God we have the love of God to say to us, you can live again. You've been lost a long time, but you can be found. I challenge you to give up today all that you can become tomorrow. George Eliot said, it's never too late to be what you have become. Make up your mind this moment you're going to believe God for something big in your life. After all, Jesus, here I go quoting Jesus again, I'm about through now. Mark 9:23, all things are possible to him that believeth. Go ahead, exercise faith in God and shame the devil. Ask God for a miracle and cast a shadow beyond your own lifespan. It's better to shoot for the stars and land on the moon than to shoot for the trees and land on the ground. From an unknown source comes this suggestion. If you cannot hitch your wagon to a star, find yourself a tall pine tree. It'll work. Five loaves and two fish in the hands of the little boy weren't much, but in Jesus' hands, they fed the multitudes and they had 12 baskets left over. It all depends on whose hands they're in. Someone wrote this, a basketball in my hands is worth about $19. A basketball in Michael Jordan's hands is worth $38 million. It all depends on whose hands it's in. A baseball in my hands is worth about $6. A baseball in Mark McGuire's hands is worth $19 million. It all depends on whose hands it's in. A tennis racket in my hand is worthless. A tennis racket in Venus Williams' hands is a Wimbledon championship. It all depends on whose hands it's in. A rod in my hand will keep away a wild animal. A rod in Moses' hand will open the mighty Red Sea. A slingshot in my hand is a kid's toy. A slingshot in David's hands is a powerful weapon. Depends on whose hands it's in. Five loaves and two fish in my hands will make a couple of fish sandwiches. Five loaves and two fish in Jesus' hands will feed the thousands. It depends on whose hands they're in. Nails in my hands may produce a birdhouse. Nails in Jesus' hands will produce salvation for the whole human race. It depends on whose hands they're in. I challenge you, put your worries, your fears, your doubts, your hopes, and your dreams in God's hands and watch Him do something big in your life. I have a footnote and I'll be through. Look out, something big is about to happen. Thank you.
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2: Going to do something a little different tonight. I'm going to preach the second half of my message first and the first half second. I don't know why I told you that. You wouldn't have known. But let's start with what the Lord really wants His people to know and to be encouraged by in Hebrews chapter 10. We're looking at verse 32. The Lord wants to encourage His people by getting them to take a look at three different aspects of their life, their past, their present, and their future. And He says some pretty strong things about all three, verse 32, chapter 10. But call to remembrance the former days in which after you were illuminated, you endured a great fight of afflictions, partly whilst you were made a gazing stock, both by reproaches and afflictions, and partly whilst you became companions of them that were so used. For ye had compassion of me in my bonds and took joyfully the spoiling of your goods, knowing in yourselves that ye have in heaven a better and an enduring substance. Take a look at the past. Be encouraged by your past. Now, some of us here have more past than others, and that's true. But you realize that young people, you may sit there and say, well, you know, if I was older and I had more Christian life behind me, then I could look at my past and gain so much more strength from it. That's true, but you also need to realize that the extra years some folks have had on you give them more time to struggle with sin, more time to make mistakes, more time to have their conscience burdened by things in their own life. Look at your past. The early church was persecuted almost immediately. The Jews hated Christ's church just as much as they hated Him, and they jumped on Him very quickly. He said, you've had a great fight of affliction. And the word, the phrase there represents an athletic contest, similar to a wrestling match. You have had to really fight hard to make it to this point. Peter and John were arrested just for healing in Jesus' name. Stephen was martyred, stoned to death. James was beheaded. Peter later was imprisoned for his faith. The Sanhedrin commissioned Saul just to go out and destroy the church. They've struggled. They've had a hard time. Verse 33 says they were a gazing stock. Gazing stock is a word where we get our English word theater. To put someone on stage that you might ridicule them and make fun of them, throwing things at them. It's a terrible word. It means to literally be harassed and made fun of and ridiculed and mocked. And that's what he said the world has made of you. So what did he say about it? He said, call to remembrance, verse 32. Call to remembrance means specifically and one at a time. Remember this. And this, and this, and this. And remember each one and think about it. They befriended people who had been abused, even though befriending them would draw attention to themselves from the people that are doing the abusing. He says, you even took care of me when I was in prison. You do realize that you didn't have clothing and you didn't have enough food and they just let you languish in prison. If you didn't have friends that brought you things, you could easily die in a Roman prison. He said, no, you befriended me. You took care of me. You came to see me, even though by coming, you were marked by the authorities that put me in jail. I appreciate that, he says, very much. Have you suffered anything for Christ? Have you had to fight any kind of a fight at all? I was voted friendliest senior in my high school. There were 267 seniors in my graduating class, and I was voted friendliest senior. I knew everybody. I don't know if I was friendly or just nosy and got in everybody's business. I don't know. But I knew everybody in my senior class. About 6 weeks after graduation from high school, I accepted Jesus Christ as my Savior. And I tried to get to some of my friends. I'm talking about guys that I had known since the sixth grade. I'm talking about fellows that I had played basketball with since early junior high all the way through high school. Good friends. Friends I got together with regularly. Friends I shared almost everything with. But word got out that McBride got religion. And I couldn't find anybody. People that I had known for years and had been my closest companions turned their back on me completely because they were afraid I might try to share Christ with them. I went to some of their houses and their car is sitting right there in the driveway and knocked on their door, heard the TV turn off, and the house get very quiet. Nobody wanted to talk to me because they knew I was going to share Christ with them. That hurt me. I was just a teenager. They were my friends. I can remember wrestling with that. I can remember at one time thinking, I wonder if this is really worth all this. If I could just back off the fact that I was saved, maybe they'd be my friend again. But I only thought that thought for a short time because I realized that wasn't the way to go. I don't think there's anybody in here that doesn't want to please their parents. I loved my dad and wanted to please my dad, and nothing meant more to me than my dad's words of encouragement and praise. A dad can tell you one time you're good at something, and for the rest of your life, you'll believe you're good at that. And I remember how upset my father got with me when he brought me that application to work in the post office. And I said, Dad, this is not what I want to do. I need to go to Bible college. And Dad got mad at me and snatched the application out of my hand and looked at me and said, so what are you going to do? You're going to be a preacher and work like one day a week? Well, that stabbed at me. It hurt me. I didn't know what the Lord wanted me to do, but I was following the light that I had. And it hurt me that my dad would think that I would try to follow the Lord out of laziness or looking for an easy way out and working one day a week, which, by the way, I don't. They were encouraged by their conviction that the gospel was true. And you can be encouraged, and you need to look back at the many times God has helped you and blessed you and brought you through. Call to remembrance when you suffered for my name. Call to remembrance when you were misunderstood for my name. Call to remembrance the times you didn't stand with just a few believers. You stood all by yourself. And remember that I was good. In Joshua chapter 4, they're crossing the Jordan. God goes to Joshua and says this, I want you to take 12 men, one from each tribe, have them pick up a stone out of the river and bring it here to land and place it as a monument, as a memorial to what I just did for you crossing that river. Several times we find Joshua going back, that was Gilgal, going back to Gilgal and remembering how good God had been. By the way, they also took 12 stones from where they were camped and put them in the midst of the river. Now, when the river came back together again and flooded that area, no one could see those stones, but they knew they were there. And many times in your life, there are times when God has upheld you and strengthened you and blessed you and given you exactly what you needed when you needed it, and nobody else knows about it, but you know where those stones are. And you remember. 40 years of reproach was over, and God had done it. I wonder about college students sitting here in this auditorium tonight, and I wonder, where were you 3 months ago? When you were trying to figure out just exactly, am I going to college or not? Can I pay for this or not? Do I know what I'm getting into or not? Look what God has done in your life. There may have been questions and problems and some confusion 3 or 3.5 or 4 months ago, but hasn't God been good? He's answered everything. You're here, He's blessing, He's pouring Himself into your life, and you're sitting here thinking, yes, it was the right thing to do. I don't know why I ever questioned it. And that's why God says to His people, think about your past and remember one after one after one the times I have been good in your life. He says this, look at your present, verse 35. Cast not away therefore your confidence, which hath great recompense of reward, for ye have need of patience, that after ye have done the will of God, ye might receive the promise. Don't cast away your confidence. Confidence means freedom of speaking, like the word
3: boldness. We come to the whole list. With boldness, your freedom in speaking. Don't lose your fearless confidence. Don't lose your cheerful courage. Don't lose your boldness as you remember what I have done for you. Why? Because there's recompense. Recompense literally means wages. I'm going to pay you what's due. If you'll just never forget, never forget. Don't lose that confidence, that freedom of speaking in my name and stand for me. You need to practice patience and perseverance, he says, that you might receive the promise. Patience means to abide, just abide. We turn the Christian life into a wrestling match. We turn the Christian life into a total struggle. We try to make it so hard. And God says, you know what I want you to do? I want you to abide in me. If you'll just abide in me, I'll do everything else that you need. I'll take care of the sin which easily besets you. I will meet all of your needs. I will give you great confidence and courage. I'll establish you and have you stand for me. I will make you what you dream to be in your heart in Christ if you will just abide in me. I pass people on campus all the time and ask the same question. I wish I had more imagination, but I ask the same question all the time. How you doing? And you get, you know, varied answers on that. Most people try to be positive. Doing good, yeah, it's good. Everything's good, yeah. How you go? Fine. Then you start talking to them. How are you? Great. Oh, they're not good at all. They're terrible, but I'm doing fine. I've never passed anybody yet on the sidewalk and said, hey, how you doing? I'm abiding. I'm just abiding. Probably would confuse the average person if you told them that. How's life? Abiding. What are we supposed to do? We abide. And if we abide and have patience and never lose that courage to speak for him, he says, I'll pay you for that. I give you a recompense of reward. He says this too, look at your future, verse 37. For yet a little while, and he that shall come will come and will not tarry. Now the just shall live by faith, but if any man draw back, my soul shall have no pleasure in him. But we are not of them who draw back in a perdition, but of them that believe to the saving of the soul. Yet a little while, and he that shall come will come. He that shall come is a Jewish phrase that always refers to the Messiah. He that shall come will come. Now, there's a phrase there you need to really catch. For yet a little while. That phrase means ever so little while. It means just a tiny amount of time. Not that he's coming somewhere down the road, but ever so little amount of time is going to pass before he will come. The key to boldness is the coming of Christ. Every generation needs to live like he's right over the horizon. Verse 38, the just shall live by faith. A quote from Habakkuk, quoted three times in the New Testament, and every time it's quoted with a different emphasis. In Romans 1:17, we're talking about being justified in Christ. It's the just that live by faith. In Galatians 3, it's the new life that we have in Christ. The just shall live by faith. And here in Hebrews, we're talking about faith, turning to him away from the old ways. The just shall live by faith. It's a beautiful, beautiful verse. It keeps us from drawing back. Now, we're not going to draw back. We will not draw back. If any man draw back, my soul shall have no pleasure in him. Draw back means to shrink in fear. We don't shrink in fear. We stand for the Lord. And he's just trying to encourage his people. Look, if you want to live for me and you want good things in your life, remember where you've been. Look at your past for just a little bit. Look at your present and just be patient and stand there for me and abide in me. And think about it. In just a short period of time, I'm coming. Don't draw back. Don't shrink in fear. Stand there in confidence and speak for me. And I'll give you a reward for having done so. Wonderful words of encouragement to those that know the Lord. Do you know the Lord? If you don't know the Lord, those words don't mean a thing to you. I don't usually title messages. This one has this title. What if you don't? What if you do? If you do know the Lord, He's just encouraged your heart to stand for Him and abide. If you don't know the Lord, He has some things to say that are quite strong and quite frightening. Would you look at verse 26 of chapter 10? For if we sin willfully after that we have received the knowledge of the truth, there remaineth no more sacrifice for sins, but a certain fearful looking for of judgment and fiery indignation, which shall devour the adversaries. Jonathan Edwards preached a very famous sermon called Sinners in the Hands of an Angry God. He didn't preach that sermon with any glee in his voice, thinking about the ultimate end of those that do not know Christ as they go into a godless eternity. He was burdened about the halfway covenant, which had allowed so many people to come into the church that did not know Christ as their Savior. In fact, he will lose his pulpit because he took a stand on lost people participating in the Lord's Supper. He was less concerned, however, about God's wrath as he was forgiveness. Jonathan Edwards, out of compassion, gave people just a whiff of the smell of hell so they would have the opportunity to inhale deeply the fragrance of forgiveness. There's a similar situation here in Hebrews 10. There's a declining regard for truth. There is a willingness and an effort to define your relationship to the church in their own terms, not biblical terms. Very similar situation as what existed during Edwards' day. There's great passion in the author's words. He talks almost as a parent would talk to children if they were living on a street heavily trafficked by trucks. And that parent would look at their children and say, "Do you know what happens to children that don't listen?" And that's the tone we find here in Hebrews 10, 26. There's a warning expressed and a warning explained. The characteristic of the sin he mentions is that it is willful, it is deliberate, and it is settled intention. The sin is the sin of apostasy. It is the sin of turning away from belief. It is the sin of turning away from truth. He makes that very clear. If we sin willfully, after that we have received the knowledge of the truth. You knew, you just didn't take it as truth. Because Christ has been made clear but rejected, he says there's no more sacrifice for sin. If you know the truth and turn away from the truth, what hope is there for you? There's nothing left. No more sacrifice can help you. It's over. He is not discussing backsliding. This is deliberate repudiation of the knowledge of the truth, of the gospel as it's presented. He is not saying if you persist in sin that there'll be a time when Christ says this to you. All right, now I have covered your sin up to this point, but I'm not going to cover your sin from this point on. That's not what's being said. These people knew the truth, they heard the truth, and walked away from the truth, not accepting it as truth. These people are living in a graceless, reprobate state characterized by deliberateness and a continuance that is willful. If Christ is not to be trusted and His blood is not to be appropriated, there's nothing left but, he says, a fear of judgment to come. And that's all you can have. They received knowledge, but they were content to willfully reject it. This is not a sin of ignorant people. They knew. This is not a sin of people that have never heard the gospel. This is not a sin of people that have not been involved in religious activity. This is a sin of church people. This is a sin of people that are involved in everyday religious functions and activity, yet never accept the truth. He said this in verse 27, to be an apostate is to be an adversary. Adversaries in verse 27 means a more violent form of opposition. It doesn't mean that you are just against God because you haven't accepted the truth. It means you know the truth and you more violent.

and hath done despite unto the Spirit of grace. For we know him that hath said, vengeance belongeth unto me. I will recompense, saith the Lord. And again, the Lord shall judge his people. It's a fearful thing to fall into the hands of the living God. He uses an Old Testament example, so we'll know exactly what he's talking about. So there won't be any confusion about what he's saying. If you despise the law, you were put to death under two or three witnesses under Moses. Now that quote is in Deuteronomy 17. Would you keep your hand here in Hebrews 10, and let's go to Deuteronomy 17 and look at what is being said. We'll take the quote as it shows up and follow it. In Deuteronomy 17, we're looking at verses 2 through 6 of that chapter. Deuteronomy 17, verse 2. If there be found among you within any of the gates which the Lord thy God giveth thee. So notice where this person is. They're inside the commonwealth of Israel. Man or woman that hath wrought wickedness in the sight of the Lord thy God in transgressing his covenant, and hath gone and served other gods and worshipped them, either the sun or the moon or any of the host of heaven, which I have not commanded, and it be told thee, and thou hast heard of it, and inquired diligently, and behold, it be true, and the thing certain that such abomination is wrought in Israel, then shalt thou bring forth that man or that woman which have committed that wicked thing unto thy gates, even that man or that woman, and shalt stone them with stones till they die. At the mouth of two witnesses or three witnesses shall he that is worthy of death be put to death. But at the mouth of one witness shall he not be put to death. Now who is being put to death? Someone who was in the commonwealth of Israel, understood everything about it. They're within the gates. They knew the law. They'd heard the law. They were doing something God hadn't commanded because they'd heard God's command. And what were they doing? They were worshiping other gods. Not Jehovah. They lived there. They understood the truth. They lived in the truth. It did not affect them. The deportation of both Israel and Judah by Assyria and by the Babylonians were for the same reason. It was God's anger that they had allowed idolatry to flourish within their own ranks and had done nothing about it. Now, where does that leave us? Verse 29, would you go back to Hebrews? Verse 29, he uses the word sorer, of how much sorer punishment. Sorer means a comparative thing, more evil. This is a sin that bothers God more than the man that never heard the truth. This is a sin that upsets God and is worthy of more evil, more punishment involved. Why? Well, he says very clearly why. Because you've trodden underfoot the Son of God. Trodden underfoot means to grind into the dirt. Just grind it. Push it away from you. Not consider the Son of God of any real importance to you. He goes further than that. Hath counted the blood of the covenant an unholy thing. Counted means deliberate weighing of the facts. Okay. I see the blood of Christ, I see the Son of God, and I see this other way, and you know, I've weighed these, and I like this way better. I'm not convinced yet that the blood is the way to go. Unholy thing means common. You consider the blood that he shed a common thing, not worthy of your attention or your repentance. The rejection is an attack on the person of Jesus Christ. He gave his blood, and it doesn't matter to you. Oh, precious, precious is the flow that makes me white as snow. No other fount I know, nothing but the blood of Jesus. And you see that blood, and it doesn't matter to you. And you grind his person under your heel, and you consider that blood common and of no real value. But he did even more than that. He rejected the Holy Spirit, verse 29, and hath done, the last phrase, done despite unto the Spirit of grace.
Despite means to insult. This is the only time the New

0: New Testament, the Spirit of God is referred to as the Spirit of grace, and you have insulted the Spirit of grace. You've been given grace, you've been given time, you've been given a window, you've been given truth, you've heard the gospel, you understand the blood, but you insult the Holy Spirit by saying, no, I'm not interested. He enlightens our minds, he seals our hearts, he regenerates us, he grafts us into the family of God. He gives and he gives and he gives, and you say no to him. And such an insult to the Spirit of God is a grievous point of arrogance in your life. It's more dangerous to insult the Holy Spirit than to speak against Jesus Christ. I want to prove that to you. You can speak against Jesus, but you should never reject the Spirit of God. Matthew chapter 12. You don't need to turn there. I'll read it to you. If you want to, you can join me. I'm in Matthew 12, verse 31. He says this, "Wherefore I say unto you, all manner of sin and blasphemy shall be forgiven unto men, but the blasphemy against the Holy Ghost shall not be forgiven unto men. And whosoever speaketh a word against the Son of Man," that's Jesus, "it shall be forgiven him. But whosoever speaketh against the Holy Ghost, it shall not be forgiven him." The Holy Spirit has convicted these people. He's given them truth. He's courted their soul, and he's been rejected. What's left? Only a looking for judgment to come. To tread underfoot the Son of God, to count his blood common, to insult the Holy Spirit is not only thoughtless unbelief, it is willful unbelief. They publicly identified with Christ. They were in this group, but they had never trusted him. The seriousness of that situation is clearly matched by the consequences. What did he say? Judge. The Lord shall judge, verse 30, his people. Judge means distinguish. The Lord knows who in this auditorium is his and who in this auditorium is not. I will distinguish my people, and I know who they are. That reference is to Deuteronomy 32. I know you feel like you're in a sword drill, but go with me again. Keep your hand there at Hebrews and go back to, if you would, Deuteronomy, this time to chapter 32. We have to follow the quote to understand the context. Deuteronomy chapter 32. He's talking to his people, Israel. In Deuteronomy 32, verse 28, he makes this comment. "For they are a nation void of counsel, neither is there any understanding in them. Oh, that they were wise, that they understood this, that they would consider their latter end." Well, what's the issue? What's the problem? Look at verse 34. "Is not this laid up in store with me and sealed up among my treasures? To me belongeth vengeance and recompense," which is where the quote comes from in Hebrews. "Their foot shall slide in due time. For the day of their calamity is at hand. The things that shall come upon them make haste. For the Lord shall judge his people and repent himself of his servants when he seeth that their power is gone and there is none shut up or left. And he shall say, where are their gods, their rock in whom they trusted, which did eat the fat of their sacrifices and drank the wine of their drink offerings? Let them rise up and help you and be your protection. See now that I, even I, am he, and there is no God with me. I kill and I make alive. I wound and I heal. Neither is there any that can deliver out of my hand." What's the problem? They're in the commonwealth of Israel. They're religious people, but they're not worshiping Jehovah. He said, where are those gods? Where are those gods that you've been serving? The ones that eat the fat of your offerings. Where are they? It's not me. I'm different. I'm the God that can kill or give life. I'm the God that can wound or heal. And you haven't come to me. And he makes the statement, I wish they would understand. I wish they consider their latter end. We live in a day and time when there are many, many, many, many people, I believe, that were born into Christianity. and you've practiced Christianity all your life, and you're a cultural Christian. Maybe your dad was a pastor or a deacon or a Sunday school teacher or head usher or whatever, or just faithful to church, and you went every single day to church. You never missed a day of church. You were always there, and no one ever really questioned, have you ever accepted Christ as your Savior? And you're there, and you're in the commonwealth of this church, and you're part of us, and you practice worship with us. You give when it's time to give. You bow your head when it's time to pray. You sing when we sing praise. Praises unto God, but you do not know God. And you live in fear, and you know that there's nothing left ahead of you but judgment. And you have over and over again been wooed by the Holy Spirit, been taught, been drawn to Him, and you've rejected it over and over again because you're afraid that somebody will think you're a hypocrite, that you lived all those years like you were a Christian when you were not a Christian. Son of God and His salvation and the blood of Christ are not to be trifled with. They're not to be ignored. They're not to be despised. Verse 31 is a fearful thing. A fearful thing. Back in Hebrews 10, it is a fearful thing to fall into the hands of the living God. Julian the Apostate was the nephew of Emperor Constantine. Constantine established Christianity throughout the empire. Julian seemed to be with Constantine, but he was the champion of the pagans. And as soon as he got power, he destroyed Christianity everywhere he could. He worshiped the sunrise every morning. He worshiped the sunset every night. He took his dagger and stabbed it toward the air and taunted God. He referred to Jesus Christ as the pale Galilean and hated everything that Christ stood for. He died on the Persian front fighting in battle. When he realized his wounds were going to be fatal, he took handfuls of his own blood and he threw them at the sky, crying out, "Thou hast conquered, O thou Galilean! Thou hast conquered, O thou Galilean!" And tonight, in hell, he is still crying that out. He knew, and he rejected. He waits a fearful summons to a white throne. It is a fearful thing to fall in the hands of a living God. Now I want you to contrast that picture with what Jesus has done for you. He went to Calvary and he stretched out his arms that he might embrace you, that he might bring you to himself, that he might love you and do for you what you could not do for yourself. And you can fall into the hands of a God. And falling into his hands can be a fearful thing, or you can fall into his arms and be blessed. He cries to these people, and he cries with passion, and he cries with conviction, and he says, "Please, please, please, you've heard the truth. You know the truth. You've walked in it. You've had fellowship with us. You've gone through all the religious practices that we've gone through, but you have never, ever come to Christ, and you need to do it, and you need to do it tonight." And I know there are people in this room. You're living a lie. You're living behind the shield of cultural Christianity. And I beg of you tonight to come to the arms of Jesus and get that thing settled tonight.
1: And now, a message from the Campus Church Archives.
2: Well, good morning. If you're not already there, turn to the book of Proverbs this morning. We'll look in Proverbs and the fourth chapter. Proverbs chapter number 4. And as you're finding your place there, I'll just echo what has already been said, and that is Happy Father's Day. I'm honored for the opportunity to be able to preach this morning on Father's Day. And as you might imagine, I've been thinking somewhat about Father's Day. When you say to someone, whether individually or collectively, as I have this morning, Happy Father's Day, what do we mean by that, Father's Day? So I thought of a couple things. I thought we're not saying today Happy Man Day, though a father would be a man, obviously. We're not saying this morning Happy Husband Day. Nothing wrong with that, I suppose, but on purpose we are this morning saying Happy Father's Day. And the reason is because the term Father implies something uniquely different than just saying man or husband. And you know what it implies. It implies that there are children. That's the excitement, maybe, the big deal of being a father. And any father surely understands this. With children comes great responsibility. It is a monumental task, if we can call it that. I've often thought, as a father, with my children, it's almost like you have a piece of clay in your hands, and when you push, it moves, and you are molding, and you are shaping another life. That certainly should not be taken lightly. It is a tremendous responsibility. And there is no doubt that it is hard work being a father. Difficult work, if you will. However, I want you to understand this. It's not a drudgery. It's not a curse. But it's a good work. Being a father is a great responsibility. If we agree with Scripture this morning, we come to this conclusion. It is God, speaking to fathers again, it is God who has allowed us to be a father. Let me remind you, Psalm 127, verse number 3, "Lo, children are an heritage of the Lord." So there is no doubt this morning, if you fall into the category of a father, God has given you that responsibility. God has allowed you to be a father. And what I find this morning encouraging is this. God's word can guide you on this journey of being a father. So this morning, we turn to the book of Proverbs for guidance in this responsibility of being a father. After all, is not Proverbs portrayed as Solomon fathering his son or children? So I think it's a great example. We've read them already. Let's look at them again. Proverbs chapter 4, verses 1 through 4, and see the direction that the Word of God has given to us in these four verses. "Hear ye children the instruction of a father." Let me pause this morning and say this. We're not going to look at this morning from the perspective of being a child. We're going to look at it this morning from the perspective of the responsibility of a father to his child or to his children. So keep that in mind as you read these verses. Verse 1, "Hear ye children the instruction of a father and attend to no understanding. For I give you good doctrine, forsake ye not my law. For I was my father's son, tender and only beloved in the sight of my mother. He taught me also and said unto me, let thine heart retain my words, keep my commandments and live." So here you have Solomon talking to his son. This morning I want to just share with you three things that this passage of Scripture and several others unfold for us when it comes to the responsibility of being a father. However, before we go any further, let's ask the Lord to help us. Lord, what a joy it is this morning to be able to look to the Bible and get all the guidance and all the direction we need as fathers. And I pray on behalf of every man this morning who holds that position as a father, would you help this morning to encourage, to challenge, to better us as fathers. Because, Lord, it is a great responsibility. And I pray, Lord, that we would follow scriptural guidance in this journey. And we ask it in Jesus' name. Amen. Number one, very simply this. I want you to notice this passage, I think, clearly unfolds for us that there is a father's duty. A father has a responsibility. Maybe you'd use the word job. We'll call it a scriptural mandate, a father's duty. Every single father has a duty, has a responsibility from the Scripture. And this duty, this responsibility, at its rudimentary level, is embodied in this one word: teach. If you could define a father's duty and whittle it down to its simplest form, here's what the basics of it would be. A father's responsibility, a father's duty, is to teach. Look at verse 4 of our text. He, talking about Solomon's father, David, he taught me also and said unto me. The word teach means to point as an arrow. It means to direct. It means to instruct. I like the analogy there of pointing as an arrow. So as a father, you have an arrow, and if you want the arrow to go in this direction, this makes sense, then you point it in that direction. If you want it to go a different direction, then you would point it in a different direction. In other words, you as a father have the duty of directing, of teaching, of guiding your children in the direction that you believe God would want for them. That is your God-given duty. That is your God-given responsibility. And so, a very simple thought, but it's this. A father should teach his children. A lot of different thinking about this, I suppose. A man says, no, that's the responsibility of the wife. I'm just the dad. I'm just the breadwinner. I provide a place for them to live. I put food on the table. Woman, you do all the teaching. Well, do you know that's unscriptural? And here's the fundamental reason it is because Proverbs is about a father and his children, not a mother. And I'm not undermining the responsibility of a mother, but it is Father's Day. So it is a father's responsibility to teach his children. And Solomon is a good example of a father's duty. It brings us to this question. If I know I'm supposed to teach as a father, how do I do that? Maybe you're thinking the same thing this morning. How am I supposed to teach my children? I know that's my duty, so how do I teach? Let me give you three things this morning, all found in the book of Proverbs. Number one is this: a father should teach by example. Look at Proverbs 5, just one chapter over, in verse number 1. We're going to look at quite a few verses this morning in light of the entire book being written as a father to his son or to his children. Proverbs 5, verse 1, how do I teach? I teach by example. He says, my son, attend unto my wisdom and bow thine ear to my understanding. The word attend means to regard or gaze at steadily. So can you picture, here's dad going about life. And off to the side, you have these little creatures called children. And their eyes are wide open. And they're gazing, they're attending, they're watching everything that dad is doing. And so if you want to know how you can teach your children, undoubtedly one of the ways is you will teach your children by your own example. Children notice everything. You ever notice that? It's somewhat embarrassing at times. That children notice absolutely everything. All of us have a story to tell, probably, about a child repeating something that they heard mom or dad say. We'll pick on dad since it's Father's Day. That they heard dad say, okay? And they'll say it at the most awkward time. In the most inopportune moment, they'll just blurt it out. And of course, you're wondering, where did they hear that from? Well, you know, they heard you say it. Or they'll act a certain way. And they saw you act a certain way. I have numerous illustrations. However, I'm not interested in sharing any of them with you this morning, okay? But nonetheless, children watch everything that you do. They follow your examples. And can I remind you this morning, Dad, that your children are watching you? On Father's Day this morning, understand if you're going to teach your children, one of the ways you'll do it is by your example. So may the Lord help us as fathers to be the right kind of example. Probably all of us have seen one of our undesirable qualities in our children. You've seen them act a certain way and you're going, oh, where have I seen that before? Ooh, it was me. They're acting just like me. They're following my example. And so as we move on to the second way you can teach, let me wind down this first idea of example by just asking you, are you teaching your children by being the right example? That's probably a daily matter where you just need to be before the Lord asking Him to help you be the right kind of example. I told you, being a father is hard work, and to know that someone is watching and following your example is overwhelming. But I'm not saying that to discourage you. I want you to know with God's help, you can be the right kind of example to your child as a father. So you'll teach by example. Number two, our passage tells us this back in Proverbs 4. You will teach by commands. You will teach by commands. The verse says it rather plainly. Look at verse 4 again of Proverbs chapter 4. He taught me also and said unto me, let thine heart retain my words, keep my commandments and live. The word commands means laws, precepts, whether they're human laws or whether they are divine laws. So a father needs to be telling his children what to do. I got to tell you, I feel a little foolish saying that. Because you would guess that a father would understand, okay, I'm dad, I'm the boss here, I'm the captain of this ship, so I need to be telling my children what to do. But I think dads need to be reminded of that. Teaching children is not a matter of, Johnny, is this what you want to do today? Do you want to brush your teeth? Do you want to make your bed? That's foolish teaching. You teach by commands. You teach by precepts, by laws that are yours or whether they're biblical. I've always been puzzled by this, and this is a mindset today. Children are brilliant. Parents, if you would just listen to children, you could learn so much from a child because they're a whole lot smarter than you are as a parent. Well, I put myself in a child's shoes and I think, man, then I don't ever want to grow up and be dumb. Because if that's what adults are, if that's what parents are, that kind of thinking is rooted in rebellion. It really is. A parent needs to be commanding. A father needs to be commanding his children. That's what the Bible teaches us. Do you know this, Dad? Someone will tell your kids what to do. So why not take the lead? Why not embrace that God-given responsibility as a father? Don't leave it to someone else. It is your job to teach by commands. Several examples of this. We won't take a lot of time in looking at them, but notice Proverbs 1, if you will. Notice verse 10. We're talking about a father teaching by commands. We're going to move quickly, so follow along. Verse 10, my son, if sinners entice thee, consent thou not. If they say, come with us, let us lie wait for blood. Let us lurk privily for the innocent without cause. Let us swallow them up alive as the grave and whole as those that go down into the pit. We shall find all precious substance. We shall fill our houses with spoil. Cast in thy lot among us. Let us all have one purse. Verse 15, my son, walk not thou in the way with them. Refrain thy foot from their path. Here you have an example of a father teaching his son about wicked influences. So he's commanding him, because that's how you would teach, and saying, look, don't follow wicked influences. Numerous ways we could be specific. I'll let the Lord deal with you this morning specifically. But we need to warn through commands to our children about wicked influences. That's a dad's responsibility. Here's another one, Proverbs 5. Really, we need to look at the whole chapter, but we won't. Look at verse number 3, Proverbs 5, verse 3. This is a dad talking to his son. It says, for the lips of a strange woman drop as in honeycomb, and her mouth is smoother than oil. Well, he's warning or teaching, commanding his son about the matter of fidelity, about the matter of loyalty. Look down at verse number 15. Drink waters out of thine own cisterns and running waters out of thine own well. In other words, someday, son, you'll have a wife, and that's where you can enjoy the relationship between a husband and wife. And he's warning that child about the dangers of not being loyal in marriage. You know, fathers need to teach that to their children. That's important. My son, he's not in here, went through a little time in his life where he wanted to marry every pretty girl he saw. I don't know why he went through this. And so I said to him, hey, pal, look, you can't marry every pretty girl that you see. It just doesn't work like that. God's going to give you a wife someday. That'll be the one that God has for you. You know, fathers need to teach their children that. That is your God-given responsibility. Quickly, turn to Proverbs 24. Look at verse number 21, teaching by commands. Proverbs 24, verse number 21. Here are some examples. This will be the last one that we look at. Proverbs 24, 21, teaching by commands. My son, fear thou the Lord and the King. Parents, fathers specifically, need to teach their children to obey authority, to respect authority. It is yes, ma'am, no, ma'am. You're respectful to authority. Who's supposed to teach that? Fathers. That's what Proverbs is about. Fear the Lord, reverence, respect the Lord and the King. It's important for a dad to teach his children about the matter of respect for authority. We have taught our children that you don't ever call a police officer a cop. Now, you might do that. Doesn't bother me because you're not my children. But I think it's disrespectful because they're a position of authority. And unfortunately, in this day and age, we teach kids, no, you have rights. And if a police officer wrongs you, then so forth and so on, and you don't have to obey authority. You'll not find that in the scripture anywhere. And so parents need to teach children about authority. Fathers need to take the lead in this. So how do you teach? You teach by example. You teach by commands. Quickly, the third way you teach back in Proverbs chapter 4 is by instruction. It's different than the word commands. You find it in the very first verse in Proverbs chapter 4. Hear ye children the instruction of a father. The word instruction means chastisement, reproof, or warning. We'll sum it up with this word, discipline. So fathers need to teach through discipline. By the way, the core of discipline is to teach. It's not to punish. That's not why we want to discipline our children. We want to discipline our children so that we can teach them. And consistency in this matter is crucial. Children need a father to instruct them, to discipline them, to chastise them, to warn them, to give reproofs in their life. Let's look at two examples of this. There are more, but we'll just look at two of them. Turn to Proverbs 22 and verse 15. A parent, a father teaching through instruction. Proverbs 22 and verse number 15. Notice what the Bible says here. Foolishness is bound in the heart of a child, but the rod of correction shall drive it far from him. Do you know who benefits the most through instruction? Let me set this scenario. Here you have a father who has children. And Proverbs here teaches about the rod of correction, which can mean numerous things. But when a father teaches by using the rod of correction, who benefits? The child does. Foolishness is bound in the heart of a child, but the rod of correction shall drive it far from him. So a parent, a father who is teaching through instruction, helps his child not to live a foolish lifestyle. So that's a dad's responsibility, to teach through instruction. One other one, Proverbs 23, verse number 13 and verse number 14. Withhold not correction from the child, for if thou beatest him with the rod, he shall not die. Thou shalt beat him with the rod and shalt deliver his soul from hell. I think Proverbs 23, verses 13 and 14 unfold for us what I call a salvation foundation. When a father is teaching through instruction, He is setting the stage for his child to understand what we call salvation. Specifically, he's teaching his child about judgment. It's as simple as this. Okay, son, daughter, don't touch the television. You know, they're 1 year old. So they reach over and they touch the television, and you say to them, okay, I told you not to touch the television. If you touch the television again, you're going to be in trouble. And then you administer whatever kind of punishment is necessary or appropriate if they do it again. Do you know when you ingrain that into a child, the day comes when they understand, you know what, when God said that there's a punishment for my sin, that makes perfect sense to me. I understand it. I've experienced it. I know exactly what punishment is all about. So that falls on the shoulders of a father to teach his child through instruction. So you see, number one, a father has a duty, and that duty is to teach by example, by commands, and by instruction. Number two, notice this also. A father needs to show determination. If you follow Solomon's teaching through the book of Proverbs, you will see that he's a determined father. I would do this. I really would. I would encourage each one of you as a dad, go home and just read Proverbs 1 all the way through Proverbs 31 and find out how many times Solomon repeats himself. And so he shows determination through repetition. There is an obvious consistency throughout the book of Proverbs. Quickly, turn back to Proverbs 1 and get ready to follow along as we move from chapter 1 through this. And notice this consistency from Solomon, that is a father, to his children. Verse number 8 of Proverbs 1. My son, hear the instruction of thy father, and forsake not the law of thy mother. Proverbs 3, verse 1. My son, forget not my law, but let thine heart keep my commandments. Proverbs 4, verse 1. Hear ye children the instruction of a father, and attend to no understanding. Proverbs 4, verse 20. My son, attend to my words, incline thine ear unto my sayings. You read this and you're thinking, now he's already said this a couple places before. You're exactly right, he has. Look at Proverbs 5, verse 7. Hear me now, therefore, O ye children, and depart not from the words of my mouth. Proverbs 7, verse number 1. My son, keep my words and lay up my commandments with thee. And there are numerous other passages throughout the book of Proverbs. I got to tell you, my heart was so encouraged as I saw this unfolded in Proverbs. Because Solomon, in a very real sense, is repeating himself. And you know, as a parent, as a father, I think sometimes, I've said this 100 times. You know, I'm a broken record. We've gone over this before. Did you say thank you? Go back and say thank you. It's not like they'd never heard it before. You're constantly repeating, have you done your homework? What's that? You know what it is. Have you done it? How about your devotions this morning? Did you take care of that? And we're constantly going over the same things. I was asking my wife this morning. We use Bible verses. Children, obey your parents in the Lord, for this is right. We're constantly repeating those. I remember, especially when our children were younger, what time I am afraid, I will trust in thee. Constantly repeating over and over again what is a parent's, a father's responsibility to be determined to just keep reiterating through repetition whatever it is you are teaching your child at that time. Look, you will have to. You will need to, you must repeat yourself as a father. Again and again and again. The problem is that can be frustrating.
3: Are these kids listening to me? Goodness sakes.
2: Look, your kids aren't any different than the next kids. That's your responsibility as a father, to just be determined in the responsibility that God has given to you. Stick with the stuff. Stick with teaching your children. Unfortunately, many a father has failed in this area. You come home from work, you're tired. It's been a long day. I don't want to be the bad guy today. I'll just be their pal. We'll just play and have fun. And wife, mom, mother, you take care of repetition. You take care of just going over this with them again and again and again. No, Father, that is your responsibility. Do you know you need to ask the Lord to help you with this? Because you won't be able to do it any other way. Ask God for His help. I don't know how many times I've prayed and said, Lord, I failed so terribly today as a father. And Lord, I have feet of clay, and I am feeble, and my ability to carry out this responsibility. But I just remind the Lord and I say, Lord, I'm trying to do what I believe the Bible teaches me as a father. And would you forgive my shortcomings? And would you allow my children to be what would please you? You just have to be determined to keep at it as a dad. It's your responsibility, determination. And then number three, I want you to notice there's also a father's delight. Can I remind you that you reap what you sow? Dad, listen carefully. You reap what you sow. You're going to get out of your children what you put into your children. You ever seen good kids? They didn't fall off a tree somewhere. Behind the scenes are parents working hard. Because you reap what you sow. Be not deceived. God is not mocked. For whatsoever man soweth, that shall he also reap. He that soweth to his flesh shall of the flesh also reap corruption. But he that soweth to the Spirit shall reap life everlasting. And let us not be weary in well-doing, for in due season we shall reap if we faint not. We look at that passage in Galatians and we always say, if you do what's wrong, there are consequences. And that's true. But you know the point of the Galatians passage is this. If you do what's right, there's benefits. And let us not be weary in well-doing. So fathers, let me say to you this morning, don't grow weary in well-doing, because there's great delight in being a father. Let's look at some verses again quickly. Proverbs 3, 1 and 2 again. My son, forget not my law, but let thine heart keep my commandments. For length of days and long life and peace shall they add to thee. There's no greater delight for a father than to know that that can be the blessing of his child. Length of days, long life, and peace. There's delight in being a father. Look at Proverbs 4, verse number 10. The latter part of the verse. We'll read the whole verse. Hear, O my son, and receive my sayings, and the years of thy life shall be many. That's great delight for a father to know that the blessings of God can belong to his children. Proverbs 15, verse number 20. A wise son maketh a glad father, but a foolish man despiseth his mother. There's great joy for a father to see his children live for the Lord. Proverbs 27. Verse 11. My son, be wise and make my heart glad, that I may answer him that reproacheth me. Do you know, as a father, you can take delight in knowing, if I do what the Word of God says, Proverbs 22:6 says, train up a child in the way he should go, and when he's old, he will not depart from it. I understand this morning, all of us would be at different stages. We have some this morning who are fathers. Some this morning who are grandfathers. Maybe this morning there are some of you who are great grandfathers. Do you know, few things are more enjoyable to me than seeing a grandfather or a great-grandfather enjoying his grandchildren. To see them, to see a family, we've seen this on numerous occasions, and you have the father, the grandfather, and the great-grandfather, and the grandchildren, and they're in church. And the youngest of them, the father, is eagerly working on the children that God has given to him. And there's grandpa or great-grandpa, and they are reaping the blessings. There's delight in the work that they've put in to being a father. And you know, I long for that someday with my children. I don't know how God is going to unfold that. But I can say to you, nothing would be more enjoyable, more delightful for me than to see someday my children doing whatever God has called them to do. And that's because you understood your duty as a father and you didn't quit. You just stuck with it. It's a delight when a child implements your teaching in his behavior, whether he says, yes, sir, whether he says, thank you, whether he says, you're welcome. I think every parent kind of goes, oh, we're making some headway. There's delight in that. As we conclude this morning, because I know there are not only fathers in here, 3 John 4 reminds us that our Heavenly Father has no greater joy than to know that His children walk in truth, to know that our lives can delight God is a wonderful thing. So as we conclude this morning, happy Father's Day, dads. Thank the Lord for you. How are you handling your duty this morning? Are you teaching your children, whether it's by example, by commands, by instruction? Are you showing determination, just sticking with the stuff, faithful to your God-given responsibilities? And can I remind you that you can take delight in your children as you follow scriptural principles as a father?
1: 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It's time for a message from the former pastor of Campus Church, Dr. Jim Shetler.
4: Our text today in Psalm 34 begins with, I will bless the Lord at all times. His praise shall continually be in my mouth. Well, that verse meant a lot to me over the years. Matter of fact, it was a verse I used to give to the teenagers when I was youth pastor often. I will bless the Lord at all times. His praise shall continually, will continually be in my mouth. But that verse took on new meaning to me some years ago when I came to chapel to hear a missionary speak. A missionary friend of mine who now is home to be with the Lord was speaking, and he had a great impact upon my life and even upon the student body. And I was looking forward to hearing him preach that morning in chapel. I don't normally come to college chapel unless I was preaching, but I wanted to hear him that morning. When I got there, he wasn't there. Well, I waited for a while, and of course the bell was getting close to ringing, and we got into our places, and I was sitting up on the platform, and just about maybe 30 seconds to about a minute before, Dr. Mullinex leaned over to me and said, you know, if he doesn't come, you're going to preach. I will bless the Lord at all times. And I sat down, and the bell rang, and our missionary wasn't there. And I had a new appreciation for the verse, be ready always, in instant, in season and out of season. And I sat there and I said, Lord, what am I going to preach if he doesn't show? Well, we sang some songs. We had some announcements. I think it's the first time in college chapel I wanted more and more announcements. And I sat there and Dr. Mullinex just kind of looked down at me like, you know, you're on after this song. And I got up and I preached on Psalm 34, 1. And after great preparation and time of study and prayer, I got up and I said, young people, take your Bibles and turn to Psalm 34, 1. And take your time turning there. And we got to Psalm 34, verse 1, and I said, all right, I'll read it, and then we'll read it out loud. And then we'll meditate and memorize it, and then I'll talk about it. No, I didn't say all that, but... So I read the verse, and then we read it out loud. And I'll never forget, I said, now, young people, let me tell you what this verse means. I. Notice it doesn't say we. It doesn't say them. It doesn't say they. It doesn't say us. It doesn't say, it says I. That's me. That's myself. That's me. In other words, I will praise the Lord all the time. Notice the next word, will. The word will there means it's a decision of your will. Well, I got to tell you, we went through that verse. About halfway through, I got down to, I will bless the Lord at all times. And here walks in Bob Hayes. Now, Bob Hayes is an interesting looking individual. He had a long trench coat on that day, and he's absolutely bald. And he starts walking in the back door. Now, I know who he is right away, so I look over and I go, huh, get up here. But their student body's like, you know, wow, you know, the ones that didn't know him, you know, like, man, who is this guy coming in the chapel right now? You know, pastor's in the middle of one of the best messages I've ever heard him preach, you know. You laugh at that. I received many a notes from that message. And of course, they picked it up. As soon as I saw him, I introduced him, and I said, college students, I just want you to know that we didn't know where our speaker was today, so I had started to preach on this, but we have missionary Bob Hayes here now who's going to finish the message, and you got the last part of the verse, brother. And he came up and preached. But it was really interesting how I remember one college student came up to me and said, you know, Pastor Scheller, that was exactly what I needed for that day. I will bless, and we only got to times, I will bless the Lord at all times. You know, truly, that word I just means me. This is an individual praise to God. Now, in a minute, we're going to talk about exalting him together. But he starts off with saying, I will. And you know what? It is a decision of your will to praise the Lord. And the Bible verse says here, I will bless the Lord at all times. It doesn't matter what's going on in our life, and it doesn't matter the time in our life. The Bible says, I will bless the Lord at all times. His praise shall continually be in my mouth. You know what? We ought to always in our mouth have the praise to a God who's sovereign, to a God who loves us, to a God who cares. I will bless the Lord at all times. His praise shall continually be in my mouth. Notice verse 2, if you would, for just a moment. My soul shall make her boast in the Lord. You know, for a long time, I wondered what the her was there. Now, I always thought at first it was the soul. My soul shall make her boast in the Lord. And I think probably that's what it is. But the her could refer back to the verse before the mouth. My soul shall make my mouth boast in the Lord. My soul is fixed. I will praise the Lord at all times. His praise shall continually be in my mouth. My soul shall make her, my mouth, my speech, boast in the Lord. Of course, a good argument that that may be referring to mouth is that it is in the feminine gender there, and it says her. And okay, we'll move on with that. My soul shall make her. That may be your mouth. But you know what? Whether it is speaking of the mouth or the soul there, the fact of the matter is there are times when you have to make your soul do that. My soul shall make her boast in the Lord. Friends, I tell you today, I cannot tell you how many hundreds of times that we've made hospital visits to people who are suffering, who are hurting, who are in pain, that when I left that room and I went back to the car, you just felt glad. And I said, Lord, I know they're in great pain. I know they're really suffering. And I know I came to be an encouragement to them, but it seems like they were more an encouragement to me, and I left away glad. Well, I think here's the reason. That individual decided, I am going to make my soul, I'm going to make my mouth, out of the heart the mouth speaketh. I am going to make my soul, I'm going to make my mouth boast in the Lord. And the humble shall hear thereof, and they'll be glad to see, wow, what a testimony that individual has. Look at what they're going through in their life right now, and they have made their soul tell their mouth that they're going to praise the Lord. Boy, what an encouragement that is. I'll never forget, one of our church members told me one time, he said to me, he said, you know, about coming in and visiting these people that were paining and hurting and suffering. He told me one time, he said, you know, Pastor, the difference between major surgery and minor surgery. And I said, no, what's the difference between major surgery and minor surgery? He said to me, he says, when I'm having it, it's major surgery. And when you're having it, it's minor surgery. I said, you know, there's a lot of truth to that. It's major surgery when we're in there. So many times we have to make our soul boast in the Lord. We have to say to our soul, no soul, this is what we're going to do. We're going to praise God in this situation. No matter what I'm going through, no matter the strain, no matter the heartache, my spirit is going to overtake this situation, and we're going to make the soul, make the mouth, boast in the Lord. Well, I cannot tell you how many folks have been a testimony of that over the years, that they have made their soul, make their mouth, boast in what the Lord is doing. And the humble saw it, and the humble were glad. The humble said, oh, what a testimony, what a blessing. Let's look at our next verse for just a moment. I will bless the Lord at all times. His praise shall continually be in my mouth. My soul shall make her boast in the Lord. The humble shall hear thereof and be glad. Oh, magnify, verse number 3. Oh, magnify the Lord with me, and let us exalt his name together. Well, this is a great verse for a marriage. I've heard this, I've seen this on many wedding bulletins, and I've done a lot of premarital counseling where young people have chosen Psalm 34:3 as their verse. Oh, magnify the Lord with me and let us exalt his name together. That's a great verse for a marriage. You know what though? It's a great verse for co-workers too. It's a great verse for people that work together in a ministry to say, oh, magnify the Lord with me and let us exalt his name together. We're not doing this individually. It's not my little place over here and your little place and little ministry over here, but we're exalting him together. You know, it's a great verse for a church. It's a great verse for a family. It's a great verse to come together and, oh, magnify the Lord with me and let us exalt his name together. But now the word magnify is an interesting word. When we think of magnifying something, it's usually in one of two areas. We either magnify something that is small or insignificant, and we magnify it, that which is small and insignificant, and we magnify it into that which is large. Or we take something that is distant, that's far away, and we magnify it to bring it close. It may be a very large item, like a planet or a star, and we magnify it so we bring it close to us. Well, I think that's exactly what our testimony ought to be and ought to do. And you know, I think this whole passage of Scripture is about this psalmist's testimony of deliverance of what God has done. Oh, magnify the Lord with me. You know, you say, well, magnify the Lord? Jim, the Lord is not small or insignificant. Well, not to you. But you know what? I deal with people. I know individuals that do not think about Jesus Christ one time all week long. They never stop and even pause to thank God for the food before them. I know a lot of individuals, I realize that the Lord is not insignificant. I realize that the Lord is not small. But you know what? There is a world out there that could care less. And really, Jesus Christ is just a swear word. The Bible says, oh, magnify the Lord with me and let us exalt his name together. I think one of the ways that we magnify the Lord is making Christ significant in our life, making Christ preeminent in our life, not just present, not just predominant, but preeminent in our life. Oh, magnify the Lord with me and let us exalt his name together. I think we should take that which the world thinks is small and insignificant, and we ought to magnify to them the Lord in all that we go through. But then also, to magnify is take that which is far away and bring it close. You know, I think that when we magnify the Lord together, we bring Christ to other individuals. When someone comes into this church, there ought to be a warmth, there ought to be a love, there ought to be that folks realize that not only is Christ significant, but Christ is present here. He is large. That which I thought was distant out in the world is definitely near and close amongst us as believers. Oh, magnify the Lord with me, and let us exalt his name.

sought the Lord and prayed. I've never had a misfortune ever since then. Never had any more foes, don't have any more failures. I sought the Lord and he heard me, and I don't have any more foes, any more failures, or any more misfortunes. No, that's not what it says. It says, I sought the Lord and he heard me and delivered me from all my fears. You know what he delivered me from? Were the fears. The fears of what was going to happen. The fears of the past that we're going to catch up. The fears of, Lord, how is this going to work out? What are you doing? Oh, God, I'm anxious, I'm worried, I'm fretful. That's what he delivers you from. You seek the Lord, and he'll hear you, and he'll deliver you, not from problems, not from afflictions. Matter of fact, later on in this psalm, in verse 19, it says, many are the afflictions of the righteous, but the Lord delivereth them out of them all. What does he deliver us from? From fears. You know, when you seek the Lord and you have the right relationship with him, there's no fears. This past week, I got a haircut and I was at my barber's. And when I walked in, it was packed. I have never seen my barber that there's like five chairs. Everyone was full and there were people everywhere. Well, I've learned something. You do not go get haircuts the week of graduation. That's a huge time. Everyone gets haircuts that week. And I've learned that. But I walked in there and I really just had to get a haircut. So I had to go ahead and stay. Boy, was my heart touched. There were every seat was taken. There were probably 25 of us in that barber shop. And there was a father and a son, a little boy, about 4 years of age, and his dad were getting their haircuts together. And I knew just by looking at them that his wasn't going to take too long. There wasn't a lot of hair up there, and sure enough, he got his done first. And they came up, right when I walked in, they really were the first ones to get up from their seats and come, and I saw that they were just kind of fooling with each other and stuff like that. I thought it was really great to see the father and son thing, you know, getting their haircuts. And dad got his haircut done first. And the other barber was still cutting the little boy's hair, and he came and he paid for both of the haircuts, and he walked over there, and it was so cute. He says to his son, son, I'm just going to run a few. Now, this boy's 4 years old, okay? He says, I'm just going to run, do some hairs. I'll be back a little bit later. And, I'm thinking, like, he's not leaving a four-year-old kid in the barber shop, you know? And the little boy says to the barber that's cutting his hair, my daddy's just joking. He's not going to leave me here alone. And you know, I thought about that. I thought, you know, in our day and age, fathers say, hey, son, I'll be back. Today's Thursday. I'll be back Saturday for you, son. You know what? That boy absolutely had no fear daddy was going to leave him in that barbershop alone. He didn't have the slight. He says to his barber, he says, my daddy's just joking. He's not going to leave me here alone. He had an absolute confidence in his dad's relationship with him and his dad's love. You know, when you seek the Lord and you are where you're supposed to be, there's not a fear of him leaving us. That little boy had such a confidence in him. I know my daddy's not going to leave me. My daddy loves me. He's just joking. He's not going anywhere without me. My dad would never leave me nor forsake me. And I thought, boy, for me to have that confidence. Sometimes I've thought, Lord, I think maybe you've left me at the barbershop. Lord, where are you? Lord, where did you go? I sought the Lord and he heard me and delivered me from all my fears. You have fears today? Are there fears for the future? Are there fears and frets and anxiousness about some area or some finances or something that's going on? You seek the Lord. I'm not going to tell you he's going to deliver you from finances or failures or foes or misfortunes, but I will tell you, you seek the Lord, he'll deliver you from those fears. Let's look down at the next verse, verse number 5. The Bible says, oh, by the way, the word delivered there is the word snatched out of. I like that word, snatched out of, and that's a key word. Matter of fact, really, this whole psalm is a psalm of deliverance and being snatched out. I'm going to be snatched out away from those fears. Verse 5, they looked unto him and were lightened, and their faces were not ashamed. Take your Bibles for just a moment and turn over to 2 Corinthians chapter 1, if you would. 2 Corinthians chapter 1. They looked unto him and were lightened. Well, who did they look on? They looked on.

0: this one that was praising the Lord. Oh, magnify the Lord with me and let us exalt his name together. I sought the Lord and he heard me and delivered me from all my fears. They looked unto him and were lightened, and their faces were not ashamed. Well, who are the they? Well, there's one thing that's definite, is there are people watching. There are people watching this individual go through this difficult time. There are people watching the way you're living your life. And you know what? They really don't look that much when things are prosperous. They're watching when things are going difficult. And the Bible says in that verse, it says, they looked unto him and were lightened, and their faces were not ashamed. In other words, when they saw this person praising the Lord at all times, when they saw this person, oh, magnify the Lord with me, let us exalt his name together, they were lightened with that. The burden that they were carrying was taken off them. When they saw the testimony of this other individual, when they found out, wow, what you've been through, wow, what you're going through, you know what? If you can handle that. And they were not ashamed. They weren't ashamed to praise the Lord. They weren't ashamed to live for the Lord because they saw what was going through that person's life. Look with me, if you would, at 2 Corinthians chapter 1, verse 3. Blessed be God, even the Father of our Lord Jesus Christ, the Father of mercies and the God of all comfort, who comforteth us in all our tribulation. Now listen to this. Who comforted us in all our tribulation, that we may be able to comfort them which are in any trouble. In other words, we'll finish the verse, by the comfort wherewith we ourselves are comforted of God. I've gone through this terrible thing in my life. I've gone through this difficulty, this trial, if you please. I've gone through this affliction, and the Lord has comforted me in that affliction, in that trial. And now, with the same comfort that God gave me, I'm able to comfort somebody else. I'm able to help them. Look at verse number 5. For as the sufferings of Christ abound in us, so our consolation also aboundeth by Christ. By the way, mom and dad, if we do not handle our trials right, our children will not handle their trials right because they don't know how to go through them. If we're going through some difficult times, the way we handle it is the way our children are watching. Are they going to be lightened? Are they going to be ashamed? Are they going to look at us and say, you know what? I look at them and I'm lightened. The burden's off me because of the way that my mom and dad are handling it. Because of my mom and dad's faith. Because of my mom and dad. They're a rock. They're a pillar. I can look to them. By the way, authority figures. We go through trials. We go through difficult. The way that you handle that is pivotal. And the way that you can comfort others. Look at verse 6. And whether we be afflicted, it is for your consolation and salvation, which is effectual in the enduring of the same sufferings. This is going to work greatly in your life, which we also suffer, or whether we be comforted, it is for your consolation and salvation. And our hope of you is steadfast. We're not giving up on you. We know we're not giving up on what God's doing, knowing that as ye are partakers of the sufferings, so shall ye be also of the consolation. That you went through the suffering, you're going to get to go through the comfort too. Because you went through the suffering and the heartache of this situation, you're going to get to go through the comfort of it as well. You're going to see God work in your life. Now, I think this is a great passage going with that Psalm 34. They looked unto him and were lightened, and their faces were not ashamed. Why? Because they saw that individual go through that trial, and they saw the joy of the Lord, and they saw as their strength, and they saw the comfort that God did. And then we're able to comfort others because we made it through. You've got to make it through that trial for your children. You have to make it through that affliction for the next generation of Christians, because we're the ones that are going to be able to comfort them through that. Look with me at the next verse, verse number 6. This is my favorite verse in all the Bible in dealing with prayer. This poor man cried, and the Lord heard him and saved him out of all his troubles. This poor man cried. What's poor mean, Jim? Poor means helpless. Poor means I don't have anything in and of me that can answer this request. This poor man cried, and the Lord heard him and saved him out of all his troubles. The other day, My wife went out to the front porch and she was watering one of the ferns. And there was a bird that was flying around that would leave, you know, off the front porch. And she noticed as she was watering the fern, she looked inside and she saw a nest with five little eggs in it, five little blue eggs in it. And she was drowning them. She was putting the water on them. And she looked in there and she saw the nest right away. And she stepped back and she said, oh, I don't know what to do now. What am I going to do? I can't. Well, you know, well, all five of those eggs have hatched. And in our home, there's these five little birds in this little nest. And the other day, Marilee says, you got to go out and look at this. And so I didn't get to see them as eggs, but the other day I went out and saw them. And it was so cute. I moved back the fern, and when I moved back the fern, it startled them. Mama was gone, and I moved back the fern, and when I did, I startled them. And they were all like, all those little heads were down like this. And as soon as I moved back the fern, it was, oh, all five of those heads, their little eyes were closed, but I startled them when I moved it back, and they thought Mama was coming back with something, you know? And immediately they just opened, they picked up their heads together, and they just, it just, it looked like a beautiful little choir, you know? I mean, it was just, oh, it was so sweet looking, you know? And all these little, and I said, well, I ain't got nothing for you, it's not Mommy, you know? But I thought to myself, this poor man cried. You know, those little birds are so helpless in that nest. Those little birds can't do anything but just open their mouth and let Mommy drop in the food that she gets. I think that's the idea behind this poor man cried. I think when we come to our point in our life that, God, all I can do is lift up my head to you, God, and open my mouth and just say, God, help. There's no other help. There's no other way. There's nothing else that can be done. This poor man cried. And the Lord heard him and saved him out of all his troubles. Try that verse, friend. It'll work. Now, verse number 7. Now we come to our real text today. Now we're just about done, but let's look at this for just a moment. Let's put 7 and 8 together even. The angel of the Lord encampeth round about them that fear him and delivereth them. You know, I think about this verse. And the angel of the Lord encampeth round about them that fear him and delivereth them. In the book of Joshua, chapter 20, verses 1 through 9, matter of fact, it's the whole chapter, Joshua chapter 20, verses 1 through 9, it deals with an interesting concept that God gave to Joshua. Matter of fact, it was mentioned in Deuteronomy 19. It's also mentioned in Numbers chapter 35. And the concept is this. One of the tribes of Israel are called the Levites. And the Levites were not given a portion of land. The Levites were given cities. Because they were supposed, their portion, their inheritance was supposed to be the Lord. They were supposed to take care of the temple or the tabernacle, and they were supposed to do priestly jobs. So they were not given a portion of land, but they were given cities. They were given 48 cities all over Israel. From Dan to Beersheba, they were given these different cities. Out of the 48 cities, 6 of them were called cities of refuge. And they were very strategically located, encamped all around Israel. And the idea was this, that at any place that you were in Israel, in the promised land, you could reach a city of refuge within a day. Wherever you were, God placed and he chose 6 cities. By the way, 6 out of the 48. You couldn't go to any city and be a city of refuge with the Levites. You had to go to certain cities. You know, there's a way which seemeth right unto man, but the end thereof are the ways of death. You may say, well, you know what? I think this'll do for me for my salvation. No, you could only go to 6 different cities. You couldn't go to any city of the Levites. It had to be one of the cities that were picked out, but you could be anywhere and be access. It was available to you, which I think is great. We are only a prayer away from salvation. You know, have you ever heard this before? Boy, that person is so far away from God. No, they're not. They're but a prayer away. They're but a brokenness away. And looking at their sin and to be able to say, oh, dear God, you know what? You are a prayer away from seeing God work in your life. and to see God do something marvelous in your heart, and with a broken heart to run to the city of refuge. And that's what they did. They had to flee to these cities. Just having a city of refuge didn't make you spare you. And these cities were placed there if somebody had murdered somebody or done a terrible crime unwittedly or ignorantly. Well, friend, I will tell you, we are born sinners. And we sinned before we even understood what sin was all about. We were already involved with sin. And so we need to run to a city of refuge. And the city of refuge is a picture of Jesus Christ. But what is so interesting about the cities of refuge are their names. Remember now, God chose six of them. Now remember our verse in Psalm 34, "The angel of the Lord encampeth round about them that fear him." I think he's put a city of refuge wherever you may be in your life. And you may need a certain city of refuge, and it's really interesting, their names. The first name of the city that's mentioned in Joshua chapter 20 is the name Kadesh. And Kadesh means holy, sanctified, set apart, righteous. We know that's Jesus Christ. Christ is our righteousness. Philippians chapter 3, verse 9 says, "And being found in him, not having mine own righteousness, which is of the law, but that which is in him, in faith in Christ." My righteousness is not in myself. It's in my city of refuge, Jesus Christ. And so these cities are encamped all around Israel. There's the city of refuge of Kadesh. My righteousness, Christ is. Their second city is Shechem. Shechem means shoulder, to carry a burden. Bible says in 1 Peter chapter 5 and verse 7, "Casting all your care upon him, for he careth for you." He's our shoulder. The Bible says in Isaiah 9, 6, "And upon him the government shall be upon his shoulders." He's going to carry the weight of it. He's going to carry the load of it. Boy, what a great song today that we heard from Adoration, that during those times there was only one set of footprints. That's when the Lord carried us. One of the cities of refuge was called Shechem, where we can place all of our burdens on our Lord. The third city was Hebron. And Hebron is the idea of the seat of association or confederacy or league, or shall we say fellowship. It was the city of fellowship. And it's not today, by the way, but it used to be. The city of Hebron dealt with fellowship. So we see Christ as our fellowship. We see him as our shoulder. We see him as our righteousness. The next city was Bezer, B-E-Z-E-R, Bezer. And it means fortified. It means strength. It means strong one. It was a place of security. It was a place of safety. So we have, and then number five, we have Ramoth. Ramoth means exalted or high valued place or position. Our riches in Jesus Christ. And the sixth was Golan, which means joy. He is our exceeding great joy. Now, this is really interesting. The angel of the Lord encampeth round about them that fear him. The angel of the Lord encampeth round about us. What do we need? Are the cities of refuge. We need that righteousness of Christ. We need that shoulder that we can place our burdens on. We need that fellowship with the Spirit. We need that fortified, safe place. We need that exalted position in Christ. We need that joy of the Lord, Golan, that we have in the Lord. The Bible says in Psalm 34, verse 7, "The angel of the Lord encampeth round about them that fear him and delivereth them." Friend, I want to tell you, whatever you're going through right now in your life, what you need is a city of refuge. And Christ is that city of refuge that you flee to, that you run to for what you need. And finally, and we're done, verse number 8, "Oh, taste and see that the Lord is good. Blessed is the man that trusteth in him." Can I take you back to my barbershop for a moment? When they got done, Jim, or my barber, has a double bubble basket. And it's a tub, plastic tub about so big that there was bubble gum in it, but he's got all kinds of candy and everything, and he's got suckers and all kinds of different candies in it, and little candy bars and everything, and he brings it out for the children. I'm still waiting for him to let me have a chance to get in there, but he hadn't done that. When the little boy, I got to tell you, this little boy really meant a lot to me. First of all, I thought, boy, what security he has in his dad. But then came the double bubble basket. And Jim brings it out to the side and he says, here, have some candy. Now this boy, and I really mean this boy was a well-behaved boy. But he looked into that double bubble basket that was just teeming with candy, and he took both his hands and got the biggest fistful of candy that he could in both hands and pulled it out. Well, everybody, there's 20, 25 of us in that, but we all started chuckling. It was the cutest thing in the world. He says, okay, I'll take my candy, you know. And he's got sucker things coming out of the thing. I mean, he's just holding this, you know. And it's like, well, what do we do now? How do we tell this son, one piece, son, you know? And, you know, Dad did a great job with it. He said, no, son, just one piece. And he handled it well. Matter of fact, Jim said, go ahead and take two, you know. But it's funny. The double bubble basket isn't big enough for everyone just to take fistfuls. But the Bible says, oh, taste and see that the Lord is good. Blessed is the man that trusteth in him. You know, when we come to the Lord, we can come with all of our fists and all of our mouth wide open and everything we've got, and we can gather the grace of God. Oh, taste and see that the Lord is good. Our God is not a cosmic killjoy. Our God is a God who's got the biggest basket of double bubble candy you've ever seen in your life. The grace and mercy of God. And God doesn't say, one piece. God says, as much as you want and as much as you need, it's there for you. And it's sufficient for every day of our life. Oh, taste and see that the Lord is good. The man who wrote this under the inspiration of the word of the Holy Spirit was a man named David. And David was going through a very difficult time when he wrote Psalm 34. Matter of fact, he was even living with the Philistines, and this is where Achish might have even killed him, the king of Gath, of Abimelech. And David was going through a difficult time, and he penned the words, I will bless the Lord at all times. His praise shall continually be in my mouth. My soul shall make her boast in the Lord. The humble shall hear thereof and be glad. Oh, magnify the Lord with me, and let us exalt his name together. I sought the Lord, and he heard me, and delivered me out of all my fears. They looked unto him and were lightened, and their faces were not ashamed. This poor man cried, and the Lord heard him, and saved him out of all his troubles. The angel of the Lord encampeth round about them that trust in him, and delivereth them. O taste and see that the Lord is good. Blessed is the man that trusteth in him. That word taste in the Hebrew actually means test. O test and see that the Lord is good. You cannot know how good God is until you go through a test. And when you go through the test, God is good.
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2: Mark chapter 5 is a gospel, is a chapter of hope. It is a chapter that gives hope to hopeless people. And when I'm finished here in a moment, I'm going to walk away and I'm going to say, boy, I left so much on the table that I wasn't able to complete. But in this chapter, we see so much that you're very familiar with. You've had it explained to you before, but I want us to trek our way and journey our way through some verses here. It is in my life personally, my favorite chapter in my favorite gospel, the Gospel of Mark. The backdrop is that Jesus, back in chapter 4, has been traveling from the western side of the Sea of Galilee on board that ship that he and his disciples often traveled with to the eastern shore. In chapter 4, it's one of those times in which a great storm comes up. You remember it, you've heard it before. Jesus is asleep in the ship. They have to awaken him because the storm is so severe. And they say, do you not care? We're about to perish. And Jesus stands up and he calms the storm. Seriously, wouldn't you have loved to have seen him do that? Wouldn't you just love to? I hope, I'm kind of a visual person. We probably won't need it when we're in heaven, but I just hope there's a video of some of these things like this, you know? I would have loved to have seen the Lord say to the storm, to the wind, shh, that's enough, calm down. And to a gigantic 8-foot, 10-foot wave, that's enough, be still. Wouldn't you have loved to have seen that? And those disciples said, what manner of man is this? Even the wind, the waves obey him. Okay, that happened in chapter 4. Jesus shows that he has power over nature. He gets to the he gets over there to the eastern side of the Sea of Galilee, and that's where that maniac comes out, filled with a legion of demons. That maniac who just nobody can slow him down. He's making noises all night long. He cuts himself. He's filled with all the demons. He's running around with no clothes, and he comes up to Jesus. The demons speak out, and they know who Jesus is, the Son of God, and they say, please, let us go inside the swine and let us occupy them. And so Jesus commands the demons to come out. They go to the swine. The swine say, we're out of here, and they jump over a cliff and they're gone. And so then the word begins to spread all over the place what Jesus has done. And this is a phenomenal thing to me, that the people in Gadara want Jesus to leave after what he's done. The only thing I can think of is that they put so much stock in the money they were making off of the hog sales or something, that they didn't like what he had done. Or they were scared he knew something about each one of them individually, and so they said, you need to leave. We don't want you around here anymore. So less than 24 hours from the time that he had left the western side, he gets on board the ship on the eastern side again, and he makes his way back over to the western side of the Sea of Galilee, where I don't know how else to say this except to say that on the western side, young people, Jesus was a star. They loved him as he came close to Capernaum. And as he makes his way back over there, the crowds are thronging to the shore. And so let's pick it up in verse 21. Would you look at it with me? In verse 21, the Bible says, and when Jesus was passed over again by ship unto the other side, much people gathered unto him, and he was nigh unto the sea, which simply means he couldn't get very far away from the ship. He just stepped outside the boat. He was close to the sea because of the great crowds. I mean, there was no room to move. Verse 22. And behold, there cometh one of the rulers of the synagogue, Jairus by name, and when he saw him, he fell at his feet and besought him greatly, saying, my little daughter lieth at the point of death. I pray thee, come and lay thy hands on her, that she may be healed, and she shall live. And Jesus went with him, and much people followed him and thronged him. I just love this. This well-known, well-educated, well-dressed, wealthy man who's named Jairus. Everybody knew him. He comes to Jesus. He didn't care what his clothes looked like. He didn't care what anybody thought about him. He falls down and he worships the Lord. Anytime anybody really gets close to the Lord, they're worshipful. You don't come up to Jesus with some laissez-faire, lollygagging, irreverent, sloppy Christianity. He worshiped him and he said, would you come to my home? I need you. I mean, I'm desperate. My daughter's dying. And the Bible says, and Jesus went with him. Why? Because he's compassionate. Jesus is on his way. Now, if you didn't know that part of the story, probably you did. You really are going to know this next part of the story. These are two stories. They're always intertwined with each other. Pick it up with me in verse 23. Excuse me, where am I? Verse 25. And a certain woman, which had an issue of blood 12 years and had suffered many things of many physicians and had spent all that she had and was nothing bettered, but rather grew worse. When she had heard of Jesus, came in the press behind and touched his garment. For she said, if I may touch but his clothes, I shall be whole. Let me pause right there. Can I tell you, this? The language of that phrase tells us in the Greek language that she was using, she was repeating this statement, if I may but touch his clothes. If I can just touch his clothes, I'll be whole. If I can just touch his clothes. Who is she talking to? She's talking to herself. She's just saying, if I can just, she's desperate. If I can just touch his clothes, I know who he is. I know what he can do. If I can just touch his clothes. By the way, we're not given her name. We don't know her name. She's a diseased woman. Nobody wants her around. She can't even go into the synagogue that Jairus is a ruler of. She's not allowed in there. She's a diseased woman. We don't know what the disease is. Some internal bleeding that she's had for 12 years. If I can just touch his clothes, I can be made whole. Pick it up with me in verse 29. And straightway the fountain of her blood was dried up, and she felt in her body that she was healed of that plague. And Jesus, immediately knowing in himself that virtue had gone out of him, turned him about in the press, and he said, who touched my clothes? By the way, he was repeating that too. Who touched my clothes? Who touched my clothes? He had to keep repeating it. And his disciples said unto him, thou seest the multitude thronging thee, and sayest thou, who touched me? And he looked round about to see her that had done this thing. But the woman, fearing and trembling, the word fearing is a reference to her internal fears. She knew who Jesus was. This was a holy reverence. She knew this was the Son of God, and she knew what had happened to her, and she had a reverence to her. And then the word trembling was the external, physical trembling. I mean, this woman is all shook because she is recognizing what's happened to her and who he is. She's looked into him, fearing and trembling, knowing what was done in her, came, and notice she fell down before him too and told him all the truth. And he said unto her, I love this, daughter. This is the only time in the scriptures where Jesus called a lady daughter. What was he saying? He was saying, I've just adopted you. You're in the family. Daughter, thy faith hath made thee whole. Go in peace and be whole of thy plague. In case you have forgotten, there was somebody else in the story. There was this named man, Jairus, who had to stand there and watch all this take place while his daughter was dying at home. Can't you just see him? I mean, he's got his hand maybe on the Lord's shoulder, and he's saying, this is great. Yeah, I'm glad you helped this woman. When he's got his hand maybe on his elbow, he said, this is great. We got to get moving, Jesus. We got to get moving. He's scared for his daughter's life. We need to keep moving. Next verse, verse 35. While he yet spake, there came from the ruler of the synagogue's house certain which said, thy daughter's dead. Why troublest thou the master any further? As soon as Jesus heard the word that was spoken, he saith unto the ruler of the synagogue, be not afraid, only believe. He was saying, Jairus, keep believing. The words are hanging in the air. Your daughter's dead. Don't bother the master teacher. He's nothing he can do. Jairus, keep believing. Verse 37, and he suffered, he allowed no man to follow him save Peter and James and John, the brother of James. And he cometh to the house of the ruler of the synagogue and seeth the tumult and them that wept and wailed greatly. And when he was come in, he saith unto them, why make ye this ado and weep? The damsel's not dead, but sleepeth. And this shows you how professional they were, and they laughed him to scorn. But when he put them all out, he takes the father and the mother of the damsel and them that were with him, and entereth in where the damsel was lying. And he took the damsel by the hand and said unto her, by the way, Jesus may have known this little girl. He lived in Capernaum. He says, Talitha Kumai, which is being interpreted, damsel, I say unto thee, arise. And straightway, immediately, the damsel arose and walked, for she was of the age of 12 years, and they were astonished with a great astonishment. And he charged them straitly that no man should know it, and commanded that something should be given her to eat. Oh man, I love this story. I love these two stories. It's really one story. They're always intertwined with each other. And Mark gives us more detail than Matthew or Luke does. This is a story in which two people, one well-known and one unknown, one greatly respected and one greatly avoided, came to Jesus. Both of them were desperate. If I can just get to Jesus, if I can just get to him, he can change my life. I need him. Can I ask you a question? Why is it the average Christian, and even those sitting in front of me this morning, no doubt, why is it we are so often so unenthusiastic about prayer? What is it that has kept us so frequently from approaching the Lord with a spirit that says, I know what you can do, and I need you? It could be that we have failed to recognize we really are needy and desperate people. But sometimes it takes something that is so desperate that we don't care what anybody else thinks about us. We don't care what we look like. We don't care about our name. We just need the Lord. And we say, please, come to my home and heal my daughter. Please. I'm not even going to say anything verbally. If I can just touch the tassel at the bottom of his robe, if I can just touch his robe, I will be healed. Do you have unconfessed sin in your life? Is that what's keeping you from being enthusiastic about seeking the Lord? Are you unaware of the power of your God? Probably not. You know what he can do. Are you unsettled in your Christianity because you got weary in the past with the fact that I asked the Lord for something and it didn't happen the way I want it to happen, or I've been asking for something for so long, I'm just tired of waiting, so I'll just try to make it happen in my own way. When I was in college, I, like so many college students, had a financial burden, a need that was just incredibly high. And to make a very, very long story extremely brief, I woke up one day saying, God, I got to have help today. I mean, I got to have financial help today, and I don't know what else to do. I just need your help. And I sought his face early in the morning, and I said, God, please pay my needs today. I need your help today. I mean, today. And all day long, I lived with the spirit of expectancy. Do you have any idea what that is? I mean, I didn't know in what manner, but I literally lived all day long looking for the way in which the Lord was going to answer that prayer. I mean, I wondered if some kid was going to, you know, some other student was going to come up and say, hey, Gleiser, how you doing? Hey, listen, I got this wad of bills I've been meaning to give to you, you know? I mean, I didn't know. I went to my mailbox. I checked my mail a couple of times that day thinking maybe somebody would send me a check. Didn't come. I had a job off campus. I thought, well, maybe when I get to work, and by the way, it was kind of a luxury job, a high-ranking job. I hate to even tell you what it is. I worked at a grocery store. I stocked shelves, but I mean, it helped pay some bills, so I was working, but I needed more help. And I thought when I got to work that night, maybe the boss, the manager, is going to come up and say, hey, Morris, we've been meaning to give you, man, we're so behind in some extra bonuses we were going to give you. Hey, can you open the trunk of your car? We're just going to, you know. It didn't happen. I mean, as I was leaving work that night, I had to get back to campus before it was too late. I had to check in and get there before it was time to get to bed. And I mean, I was saying goodbye to the managers. I never said goodbye to them, but I was hoping to remind them, hey, remember, I'm the one that you were going to give some financial help to. But I just kind of said, hey, guys, I said, I'm going to head on back to campus, okay? I got to go. And I said, I'm leaving now. They said, okay, get out of here. I walked to my car late that night, and I said, Lord, I've been looking for you to help me all day long. I don't understand. I started driving back to campus, and then I remembered, wait a minute. I just made an assumption that I would get help at work. It's not work. It's my Lord that's going to help me. I said, Lord, please, I really need help today. And I know you can help me some other day, but I need it now. I'm desperate. I looked at my clock and I said, Lord, in 45 minutes, I got to be in bed. You got 45 minutes. Please. I walked up to my third level of our dormitory, where my dormitory was and my room. I turned the corner off the staircase and my roommate was walking down the hall. And he said, there you are. He said, where have you been? I said, I've been at work. I said, you know, I work on this night. He said, well, come here. We walked down the hall and he said, look, on the door of our dormitory, there was an envelope that had my name written in pencil. And it looked like the person who had written my name used their opposite hand so that I couldn't decipher whose penmanship that was. And my roommate said, that's been on our door all night. And it's killing me to know what's in it. You know, he was a bit of an odd roommate. I know. They're in every school. Don't look at anybody when I'm saying this, but I'm just telling you. I mean, I said, you're about to snap, aren't you? You're about to lose your mind. He said, I am. And I said, well, I'll just open it in the morning. I'm just going to make you wait. What that my roommate didn't know was I was dying to see what was in it as well. And about 20 minutes before I was supposed to be in bed, I opened up that envelope and there, with no note and no letter to this day, I don't know who sent it, was a handful of bills. And my financial need was met. Who'd you talk to, Gleiser? Only the one I could talk to. You say, well, I prayed for something like that and it didn't happen. I get it, I have too. But I'm convinced as I can be, as I'm standing here today, that there are times in which the Lord says, I know it looks desperate, but keep believing. I would almost feel guilty preaching on this, except for the fact that it's what the passage has given us. Can I just lay a couple of things quickly on your heart? Would you just notice the wideness of God's mercy here? The wideness of God's mercy. You've got this guy that everybody respected, everybody knew. He was well known and wealthy, Jairus. And you've got a woman that people avoided. In fact, in her day, people believed that if her breath fell on you, you might catch what she's got. So she had to tell people whenever she was passing around that she was walking by and they would grab their kids and get out of the way. I mean, they didn't want her around. And both of these people needed the Lord. To whom did Jesus give the most attention? Be careful how you answer it. He gave an equal amount of care and compassion. Why? Because you and I don't come to the Lord with our own name and our own merit and our own spirituality. We come desperate. And I don't know your background. And I don't know your academic prowess. And I don't know your spiritual life, how long you've known the Lord and how little you have walked with the Lord. But I'm telling you, when a child of God comes to the Lord and says, I need you and I come just as I am. I come broken to be mended. I come wounded to be healed. I come desperate to be rescued. I come empty to be filled. I come just as I am. Jairus didn't come to the Lord saying, you know, Jesus, you know, I'm the ruler of the synagogue. He worshiped, he bowed down. He says, I know what you can do. I know who you are. Come to my home. This woman says, I've heard about him. I know what he can do. Friends, I'm telling you, there's not a need that you have that he cannot take care of. Not a one. There's not a burden that you carry that he cannot lift. There's not a disease or sickness that he cannot heal. There's not a person he cannot save. See the wideness of his mercy. You see, when you see the wideness of his mercy, you can come to him believing, because you don't come in your own name. You come in the Lord's name. Recognize his nature. What is his nature? He cares. I preached it Wednesday night for those of you who were here. He cares. He's not only caring, he's capable. And he's compassionate. Jairus asked for help and he went. He looked at a woman and he says, "Daughter." He's compassionate. I came home from a revival meeting with a bunch of candy one time. I was in Hershey, Pennsylvania. Go figure. And I came home with all this candy and I saw my grandchildren and I went up to them and I said, "Hey, I got some candy. You want some?" And I said to my grandson, Drew, I said, "Drew, do you like Reese's peanut butter cups or Snickers?" He said, "Papa, I like peanut butter cups." I said, "Here, take one." I said to my granddaughter, Karis, I said, "Karis, do you like Reese's peanut butter cups or Snickers?" She said, "I don't really care for peanut butter cups, but I love Snickers." I said, "Here, take it." I said to the baby, she's about four, Amberly. I said, "Ambers, you like peanut butter cup or Snickers?" She looked at me with all the boldness. She said, "Both. I want both." Guess what she got? She got both. She could have said, "And give me the keys to the car too." I said, the girl owns me. I'm just telling you. She knows my nature. I'm her papa. She said, "I'm not going to settle for one or the other. I want both." When you go to the Lord, I'm not saying that you go to him like he's a grandfather or Santa Claus or a bellhop that you clap your hands and snap a finger and say, "Jump to it." They were worshipful. They were reverent. They knew who he was. But they came desperate. They recognized his nature. Because when you recognize his nature, you can request with nerve. The writer of Hebrews says, "Let us come boldly to the throne of grace." Let us. Who's us? Those who've made a profession of faith. Let us come. The word "come" means repeatedly, continually. Let us come boldly. Do you really need an explanation on that word? Urgently. Desperately. See the wideness of his mercy so you can come believing. And finally, you see the wonder of his might. So keep believing. Are you asking the Lord for something? Are you hearing me? Are you asking the Lord for something that's considered an impossibility in your thinking? Is there anything in your prayer life? In fact, do you have a prayer life? Do you know what it is to schedule time where you walk with God. Yes, you talk with God. You drive around and you walk from class to class. And then as you live your life, you speak to him all day long. But is there a regular time in which you devote to just saying, "Lord, it's just me and you. I just want to talk to you." We got time for our phones. We got time for our iPads and we got time to study and we got time for conversations and friends. And rightly so, that's good. But do you have time just to say, "Lord, it's just me and you"? Have you ever irritated the devil because of your prayer life? Do you live with expectancy? Recognize the wideness of his mercy, then recognize the wonder of his might, his power. There's nothing too hard for him. That's not preacher talk. That's the reality of a child of God who comes desperate. "Jairus, I know your daughter's dead, but keep believing. Keep believing. I know, ma'am, you've lived with that disease for 12 years, but come and keep believing." Is there something you've stopped praying for? Is there somebody you never ask the Lord anymore about their salvation? Is there a relationship that needs to be healed? Is there a bill that needs to be paid? Is there a burden that needs to be relieved? Is there a family that needs the healing touch of the Lord? Come and keep believing. I don't know what's on your heart this morning. I don't know what it is you need. And maybe I'm the only one. But I don't want to ever get to the habit where I just talk to God with my little rote statements and I just say the same things every day. I want to live with a spirit of expectancy. And sometimes he puts us in a position of desperation. And we say, "I got to have you." The Bible says that Jesus went to Jairus' home. He got all the other naysayers out of the way and he walked inside and he took that little girl by the hand and he said, little dove, little damsel, arise. Now, I'm just telling you. It says that they were astonished with a great astonishment. Really? Are you kidding me? The word great there is a word that could have been translated as well, loud. Well, I would have made a lot of racket as well. Great, loud, astonishment. Look what Jesus did. And then it says he charged him. Let's not go outside and tell everybody. Let's just enjoy this for a while. Give the girl something to eat. She's running around. She's 12 years old, man alive. She's hungry. And let's take care of her. And you just see the care and the compassion and the capability of the Lord. He looked at this lady and he said, you're in the family. Daughter, go. Here's a woman who's lived with suffering for 12 years, spent everything she had. She's depleted, she's diseased, probably divorced because a husband couldn't be near her. She's unclean. She's desperate. Her life's been radically changed. Would you investigate your prayer life this morning and ask yourself, do I know anything about this kind of lifestyle? Do I know what it is to come to God and say, oh God, heal me, save me, take care of this burden. Oh God, I need you. The name George Mueller is not a strange name to most everybody in this room, a man who built several orphanages in Bristol, England, by prayer, trusting in God. The most famous story of George Mueller was the day in which he got up, came into the dining area with a room full of orphans. They were standing there around the table with plates, bowls, silverware, glasses, no food, no food in the house, no money to buy the food. The workers told Mr. Mueller, we have nothing. He looked at those kids around the table and he said, I know you've got to get to school. So we need to ask God. We need to thank God for the food he's going to provide. Historians tell us that he simply lifted his head in a hand and he simply said, God, I thank you for what you're going to supply us with today. I know you know the story, most familiar one to me. As soon as he finished his prayer, knock came to the door. He went over and opened the door and there was a man who was the local baker who said, Mr. Mueller, I've not been able to sleep all night long. I was up at 2:00 this morning. He said, God told me I need to bake some bread and bakery items just for you. He says, do you need some food? He said, we do. They brought in those baked goods, the bread for the children. As soon as they emptied it all out, another knock came to the door. This was in the day in which milkmen traveled with big canisters of milk on a cart, and this man was knocking on the door, a milkman. He said, sir, he said, my cart just broke down. I broke an axle out here. And he said, I got to get rid of all these big cans of milk. I can't deliver them. I got to repair my cart and fix the axle. He said, would you please take the milk off my hands? He said, we'd be glad to. How long's it been since you've seen something happen in your life where you just had to back up and say, there's no explanation for that. That was God.
1: This is Rejoice Pulpit. Up next, a sermon from the former pastor of Campus Church, Dr. Joel Mullenix.
3: The beginning of the gospel of Jesus Christ, the Son of God. With those words, the little book of Mark in the New Testament of the Bible opens. The word gospel is a wonderful word which is understood easily by those in the church, but many times those out in the world find it a bit foreign to their ears. They hear that word, but they're not sure what it means. Briefly, the gospel means good news. But it's not just any good news. The gospel is the good news that Almighty God came to earth as a man, Emmanuel, God with us, and that he lived among us a perfect life, perfectly sinless and holy, and that he voluntarily went to the cross and shed his blood in your place and my place, and that he, as the only begotten Son of God, was buried and raised from the grave and ascended back to heaven and lives there making intercession for us. And all men and women who put their faith and trust in him and what he did for us,

their sins forgiven by God and are set on the way to heaven for eternity. That's good news. And that's the gospel. And this little book of the New Testament opens with these words, the gospel, the beginning of the gospel of Jesus Christ, the Son of God. Now, it was not the beginning of the gospel as far as time is concerned. Jesus is spoken of in the scriptures as the Lamb slain from the foundation of the world. Before this world was ever created, before God ever created Adam and then Eve and placed them on this planet, God in His great omniscience knew that the day would come when Adam would sin and that man would become estranged from God. And so before this world was ever created, Almighty God, Father, Son, and Holy Spirit, the Trinity, determined that the Father so loved this world, He would give His Son, Jesus, who would come to this earth and would die for us so that we could be restored to God. And so the beginning of the gospel of Jesus Christ, as Mark pens those words, as the Holy Spirit moves him to do so, is not speaking of the beginning of the gospel in time. The gospel was preached even before the pen of Mark. The gospel was preached there in the Garden of Eden, when God Himself promised that the seed of the woman would come, who would crush the head of the serpent, Satan, and whose heel would be bruised by that serpent, speaking of Jesus on the cross. And the gospel was preached throughout the Old Testament. Every time a little lamb died there as a sacrifice in the temple of God, in the tabernacle and then the temple, that was a picture of Jesus Christ and the good news that He was coming and that He, holy and perfect and without sin, God living among us as a man, would give Himself for you and me. And so the gospel was preached throughout the Old Testament. But this is the beginning of the gospel of Jesus Christ, the Son of God, as He begins living out that earthly ministry which would culminate in His crucifixion and resurrection some 3.5 years hence. Jesus was, as a man, about 30 years old at this time. The gospel of Mark is almost in a way compressed. There is a sense of urgency about the gospel of Mark. If you will take your Bible sometime later today and just sit down for a few moments and read through just the first chapter of Mark where we are today, read through it from beginning to end, you will pick up a sense of urgency. There are a lot of details about the events in Mark chapter 1, which you will find in others of the four Gospels, which are not recorded in Mark, not because they aren't important, but because there is a sense of urgency about Jesus and why He was here on this earth. And so when we meet Jesus in Mark chapter 1, we meet Him not in Bethlehem. We do not have the time in Mark chapter 1 to sit in awe and wonder as the angel and the angels gather around the horizon and sing of the glories of the Savior who has been born. We find that in the scriptures, but that's given to us in Luke. Rather, in the Gospel of Mark, when we meet Jesus, He is about 30 years of age. He comes onto the scene in the Gospel of Mark from the town of Nazareth, where He has lived most of His life, having gone there as a young child after Bethlehem. We don't hear anything in the Gospel of Mark about His life as a youth there in Nazareth. That's found elsewhere. We hear about His journey to Jerusalem when He was 12 years of age, but not in the Gospel of Mark. Because the Gospel of Mark plunges right in and gets on with this wonderful good news of Jesus and why He is here. These other

And then you find the lineage of Mary, and that's traced back to David also. Mary, his earthly mother. And so those things are important, and they're found elsewhere, but not here in the Gospel of Mark as it begins. There is an urgency to present Jesus and to show what he was here all about. And so at the age of 30, he steps onto the scene in Mark chapter 1, having come from the town of Nazareth. In Mark chapter 1, we see the one who was to introduce Jesus. His name is John the Baptist. We read in verse 2, "As it is written in the prophets," and here is a quote from Malachi chapter 3, "Behold, I send my messenger before thy face," speaking of the face of Jesus. There would be a messenger who would go before Jesus, "which shall prepare thy way before thee." He will prepare the hearts of the people to receive you. And the Old Testament prophets are continued in being quoted in verse 3 from Isaiah chapter 40, where we read the words, "The voice of one crying in the wilderness, prepare ye the way of the Lord, make his paths straight." And so when Jesus comes in Mark chapter 1, you see him coming and being presented immediately on the scene, not as the baby in the manger, but as the Savior who has come to give himself for men. Verse 4 of Mark chapter 1 continues and really picks up the narrative. It goes like this: "John did baptize in the wilderness and preached the baptism of repentance for the remission of sins. And there went out unto him all the land of Judea and they of Jerusalem, and were all baptized of him in the river of Jordan, confessing their sins." And so John appears. He is related to Jesus through Mary. And John appears on the scene. He's there in the wilderness. Now, this is not the dreadful wilderness with no population whatsoever. This is the Jordan River Valley. There were little towns and cities there, but John was not in the towns and cities. He was outside in the wilderness, in the great open spaces. The scriptures tell us that he was a man who was rough in his appearance. That is, he was not a refined man of the courts. He was dressed in rough clothing, as you'll see in verse 6. He ate simple food, the wild honey and locusts of that area. And there was John at the Jordan River, and he was preaching. And as John preached about sin and judgment and salvation, John said, "There cometh one mightier than I after me, the latchet of whose shoes I am not worthy to stoop down and unloose." John acknowledges that there is someone coming who is greater than he. Now, John has great multitudes coming to him. They're coming all the way from the city of Jerusalem. And as time goes on, as John preaches, more and more people gather to him and hear his preaching, and many respond. Not everyone, as we discover in other gospels, he is opposed, especially by the religious leaders. But there is John, and he is preaching. And he is baptizing. The baptism of John is identified as the baptism of repentance. This was a baptism which indicated on the part of the people who responded that I repent of my sins. I realize I am a sinner. And John was preaching that there was one coming who would take care of their sins. He was preaching to them that they needed to view their sins right before God. They needed to understand the horror and the terribleness of sin before a holy God. And they needed to begin to look with anticipation for the one who would come to take care of those sins. And so it was a repentance, a change of mind and sorrow over their sins. We're told in the words of Jesus himself later on, that the law and the prophets were until John. And when Jesus came, the time for the kingdom of God had come. And so John was preaching that.

0: that also, that there was one coming, and they were to repent not only of their sins, but they were also to understand that the pictures provided in the Old Testament in the tabernacle and the temple were but pictures of someone who would come. They were to understand that the law was given not to bring righteousness, but rather as a schoolmaster to stand over them and show them that they were sinners and point them to Jesus Christ who could save them. And so as John preached, many of the people heard his preaching and they were convicted and they acknowledged that they were sinners. And they responded, asking him to baptize them as an indication that they were acknowledging that they were sinners. This was the baptism of repentance. This baptism did not save them. This was an indication of something going on in the heart, of recognizing their standing or lack of standing before God without a Savior. Baptism does not bring repentance today. And if you have been told that by someone, dear friend, I speak carefully, but I speak compassionately and urgently, that is not Bible truth. We are saved not by works of righteousness that we've done, the scripture says. It's not by works like baptism. We are saved only through faith in the Lord Jesus Christ and His works, what He did on our behalf when He died on the cross on our behalf. And so John preached. He preached that the Savior was coming. We're told in other places that when he saw Jesus, he said, "Behold, the Lamb of God, which taketh away the sins of the world." And so as John preached here in Mark chapter 1, we're told that he declared, "I indeed have baptized you with water. You've given a testimony of a response of your heart and your repentance toward sin." But he said, "I indeed have baptized you with water, but he shall baptize you with the Holy Spirit," the Holy Ghost. And so it is with Jesus. When a man or a woman comes to Jesus and confesses that he is a sinner and that he needs forgiveness and believes on Jesus as the Son of God, the Holy Spirit births that one into the family of God. John chapter 3, Jesus was explaining that to Nicodemus by night. The Holy Spirit gives that new birth and that person is born again. That person is baptized by the Holy Spirit because of the Lord Jesus Christ. And so we're told in verse 9 that as John was preaching, it came to pass that Jesus came. He came straight from Nazareth of Galilee, and he was baptized of John in Jordan. Now, why was Jesus baptized? Because he was repenting of his sins? No, 1,000 times no. Jesus was not a sinner. Jesus was the holy, only begotten Son of God. Jesus was one with the Father. He was and is the eternal God. Jesus was coming and he presented himself to John in order to be presented to the world. And as he was baptized by John voluntarily, he was presenting himself as the one that John had announced. He was identifying with the message of John that there was one who was coming. I find it very interesting in verse 10 of Mark chapter 1 that when Jesus was coming up out of the water, not up the banks of the Jordan River, but rather the water that he had been dipped under, when Jesus was coming up out of the water, he, Jesus, saw the heavens opened and the Spirit like a dove descending upon him. And there came a voice from heaven saying to Jesus, "Thou art my beloved Son, in whom I am well pleased." And so here is Jesus, the eternal God, the God of omniscience and omnipotence and omnipresence, all those great traits of our eternal God, who had voluntarily set aside some of those things and had placed himself within the restrictions of the body of a man. Jesus, who mysteriously to us from his birth was very God of very God, and as God was able to comprehend and know everything and yet restricted himself to grow up as a child and through his teenage years, growing in stature and favor with God and man. That is somewhat of a mystery to us, how the eternal God, who is omnipotent and omniscient, could somehow restrict himself that way, but he did so. And so as Jesus, ready to begin his ministry, understanding who he was, came up out of the water, Jesus, who was about to embark upon this 3.5 journey of deprivation and privation and difficulty and pain and suffering and hunger, as Jesus was about to step out onto that stage, the Father gave him verbally in a voice which he could hear this testimony of encouragement: "Thou art my Son, in whom I am well pleased." And the blessed Holy Spirit came upon Jesus, because Jesus was to live as a man, the Savior, the Son of Man and the Son of God, using the same resources that you and I have available to us today. The Scripture gives testimony to this. Jesus lived his life among us victoriously through the Word of God. He knew it. It was his Word. He lived among us victoriously through prayer. Prayer was a constant part of his life. And he lived among us victoriously through the power of the Holy Spirit. And every believer in the Lord Jesus Christ has at his disposal all three of those today to live victoriously in this world. And so the Father gave the testimony of who Jesus was, and the Holy Spirit descended upon Jesus, and as he did so, immediately, we're told, notice the compression in this chapter. There are other details, but very quickly, very soon after, immediately the Spirit driveth him into the wilderness. Not unkindly, not harshly, because the Holy Spirit of God is meek. He does not point to himself. He points to Jesus and gives glory to Jesus. He is tender and he is kind. He is spoken of as our comforter. He is a comforter sent by the Father to us. But the Holy Spirit, as he began to empower Jesus in this way for his ministry, drives him into the wilderness, moves him with certainty that direction. Now, Jesus was in the wilderness already because John was baptizing in the wilderness down by the Jordan. But the wilderness to which the Holy Spirit took Jesus was much more remote. If you go to the land of Israel today, likely it will be pointed out to you the Mount of Temptation. We're not certain that's where Jesus was tempted of Satan for those 40 days, but that is a rugged, hot, arid place with rugged mountains. And so Jesus, in the power of the Holy Spirit, driven by the Spirit, went into that wilderness, and he was there in the wilderness 40 days, tempted of Satan. And the Scripture tells us that he was so far out that he was there even with the wild beasts. You would think a man might be harmed in those kinds of circumstances, wouldn't you? But I can imagine when some of those wild beasts came around, they did so in awe, because I think they sensed in some kind of way, as perhaps an animal can sense, that this was their creator. And so they did not attack him. They did not destroy him. But oh, there was a wild beast there much worse than any of them. There was the one who is known as the dragon in the scriptures. There Satan met Jesus. And I think the Holy Spirit must have taken Jesus to that place in his life and ministry for at least a couple of reasons. One of them was that Jesus was in all points tempted like as we are, yet without sin. Now, it was impossible for Jesus to be tempted as God, but the devil thought he could tempt Jesus. This is Satan, Lucifer, who at one time had said, "I will ascend." He thought he was greater than God. And so as the devil meets Jesus there in the wilderness, he thinks he's going to show Jesus who he is, who Satan is, that he is greater. But you know from other passages of Scripture and the other Gospels that Jesus met Satan there with the Word of God. I'm sure there was much prayer during those 40 days as Jesus became physically weakened during that time, as of course he would in his human flesh. And so Jesus met Satan, and at the end of that 40 days, Jesus had the victory over Satan. And Satan knew in a new, more complete way who his adversary was for these 3.5 years in the world. He knew that this was Jesus, Almighty God, but deluded as he was, he thought he could defeat Jesus on this world stage. And at the end of those 40 days, Jesus was victorious. And the scripture tells us that weakened as he surely must have been after all that time without proper nourishment and food, that the angels came, verse 13, and they ministered to him. They bore him up. They helped him during that time. The scripture moves on in chapter 1. I'm not going to go into great detail in the other events in chapter 1. I'm going to mention them to you for a particular reason this morning, but I want you to notice the urgency of things, how the scripture moves from one event to the next here in the Gospel of Luke, because we're presenting here the gospel, the good news, and there's an excitement about this. And so Jesus, after John was put into prison, he came into Galilee, notice verse 14, preaching the gospel of the kingdom of God. Jesus was here. The Savior was here. And he was saying in verse 15, the time is fulfilled. What time? The time for Jesus, the Messiah, to be here. The time is fulfilled, and the kingdom of God is at hand. Repent ye. Now get it. It doesn't stop there. And believe the gospel. Men had repented of their sin and made their hearts ready for the Savior at the preaching of John. Now here is the Savior. Salvation comes by believing on him. Let me ask you today, what is it you want out of Jesus? There are some, undoubtedly, I'm speaking to, perhaps not in this great Crown Center, perhaps so, but certainly out in the larger world, who would reply honestly, I don't want anything from him. I don't want anything to do with him. I do not like Jesus. Well, my dear friend, I'm sorry for you, because there's nothing I can do for you if that's your heart. But let me ask you, all of us, what is it you want out of Jesus? Look at the people that Jesus met as he began his ministry. He called here are recorded 4 of his disciples that he called, and they immediately left what they were doing with their nets and they followed him. I think they believed on Jesus, the Son of God, the Messiah. Verse 21 tells us that they, at least these 4 disciples and Jesus, went into Capernaum, a little town on the northwestern shore of the Sea of Galilee. And straightway on the Sabbath day, he entered into the synagogue and taught. Now look at verse 22, it's very important. And they were astonished at his doctrine. Why? For he taught them as one that had authority and not as the scribes. Jesus opened the word of God in the synagogue, and he taught them with authority, not as the scribes. When Jesus opened the word of God, he did not say to them, "Now this rabbi believes this passage means this, and this other rabbi so-and-so believes this passage means this." No. Jesus, the Word of God, opened the written scriptures of the Old Testament, and he preached to them the gospel. Out of the Old Testament prophecies, he preached to them of the Messiah who would come. I am sure along the way he must have opened to Isaiah 53 and must have told them about death on their behalf, bloodshed on their behalf for their sins to be forgiven. And the people were astonished because of his authority in preaching them. Well, he ought to have authority. He is the eternal God. And then there in verse 23, in the synagogue was a man who was possessed of a demon, an unclean spirit. This unclean spirit, this demon, of course, knew who Jesus was. He was afraid of him. There was fear. Jesus told that unclean spirit to be quiet. "Hold thy peace," he said, "and come out of him." And he did so. And verse 27 says, the people, they all were amazed, insomuch that they questioned among them, saying, "What thing is this? What new doctrine is this?" Now, Jesus wasn't teaching new doctrine and preaching new doctrine. He was preaching the Word of God, the Old Testament. But he preached with authority. He had authority over the Word of God because he was the Word of God in flesh. And all of a sudden, they see that he has authority even over the spirit world, over the demon world. And they are saying, "What kind of man is this?" After a while, Jesus went into the house of Simon and Andrew with James and John, these four disciples with him. Simon's mother, this is Peter, Simon's mother-in-law was sick. She would have been an elderly woman because Peter was a full-grown man. She was sick with a terrible fever. Now, if you can, for just a moment, try to imagine the scene. Jesus and these four disciples have gone to this house where Peter and Andrew have been living in Capernaum on the shores there as they worked as fishermen. And I can imagine as they sat around with the other occupants in the house that perhaps they were saying quietly to themselves, "You saw what just happened in the synagogue. Do you suppose, should we tell him about Peter's mother-in-law? She's sick with a raging fever. That's very dangerous for an elderly person. She may die. Should we tell him?" And they did. And Jesus went in where this elderly woman was lying on the bed because she was sick. She could not be up. She had all the symptoms which go with a terrible fever. And Jesus lifted her up. And before it was over, she had gotten dressed and went into the rest of the house and joined in serving Jesus and these disciples. None of the symptoms which would follow a raging fever. There was none of the weakness which a person would normally experience. She immediately, in full strength, began to serve them. And oh, how amazed they were. Jesus had shown his authority over Scripture. He had shown his authority over the spirit world. He now has demonstrated his authority even over the physical body and sickness and illness. And before the day ends, at the end of the day, at the evening, when the Passover was over, when the Sabbath was over, the city begins to gather around the door, and they brought all their sick and those filled, possessed by demons, and Jesus healed them. But it's interesting to me that having heard Jesus in the synagogue with his authority over the Word of God, preaching and teaching that he was the one who had been promised, preaching and teaching the gospel, the good news that he had come to forgive their sins, as they had noted his authority, they gather to the house, but they're looking more for physical healing than they are for spiritual healing for their sins. Isn't that so like men like us? We're so focused on the immediate, where many times there is a need and where good can be done, that we miss the most important of all. What shall it profit a man if he gain the whole world with health, with money, with stature, with whatever, and lose his own soul? What profit is there? And so, my dear friend, my question to you today is this: what is it you want from Jesus? Do you just want a plastic credit card where you can pray and get whatever you want? Oh, that's not what it's all about. Jesus, we're told in this chapter, looked on them with compassion. His heart is moved by your needs. And especially for those who are his children, we have the privilege of asking for those needs. But oh, there's something so much more important. He is the Son of God. He came to die for you so that your sins could be forgiven. And after this life of difficulty in this veil of tears, this world, you will have eternity at home with him in heaven and all the blessedness of it. Now, if there is someone listening to me and you're saying, that's what I want of Jesus, I wish I had a clear conscience. I wish I knew my sins were forgiven. I wish I knew that God was not at odds with me. Oh, dear friend, you can. If you will believe on Jesus, the Son of God, who came, who lived a perfect sinless life, and then who died giving his blood, which was required as the payment for sin, and doing so not for himself because he had not sinned, but for you. If you will believe on him and call upon him and ask him in your heart to forgive your sins, he will do so and he will save you today.
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2: Let's turn to Psalm 119 again, please. We're trying to learn about not only hearing, but how to heed. In a ball game, when the pitcher has a good delivery and it's a steaming fastball, that's wonderful. But if the batter can't handle it and there's no appropriate response, it could be a very boring ball game. What you want is a pitch coming right down the pike, 95 miles an hour, and a good solid connection and a home run over the top of the grandstands. That's what makes the ball game exciting. Now, God has pitched our way, given to us truth, divine revelation. And what we do with it, how we respond to it, how we handle it is all important. And I think the psalmist, Ezra, is aware of that as he pens these verses for us. And in these verses, 9 through 16, I think in a special way, he's trying to tell us to make sure that we are heeding appropriately the Word of God that comes to us. So look at verse 9 again. One of our responses ought to be that of obedient conformment. Wherewithal shall a young man cleanse his way? By taking heed thereto according to thy word. And then we've got to have some wary anticipation. No matter how gung-ho we are, with my whole heart have I sought thee. I really want God. Oh, let me not wander from thy commandments. I know that old nature is still there. There's got to be deep down appreciation. Verse 11, thy word have I hid in mine heart that I might not sin against thee. And then sought for education. Verse 12, blessed art thou, O Lord, teach me. 9 or 10 times in Psalm 119, he expresses his teachable spirit. Teach me thy statutes. And then ready declaration, with my lips have I declared all the judgments of thy mouth. And happy celebration, I have rejoiced in the way of thy testimonies as much as in all riches. Those are 6 responses, and the final 4 are in the last 2 verses, 2 in verse 15 and 2 in verse 16. Look at verse 15. Another response is what I want to call tonight imbibing meditation. Imbibing meditation. I will meditate in thy precepts. What does it mean to meditate? Well, it means to ponder, to contemplate, to mull over, to consider beyond just the intellectual stage. I want to take that which is up here and somehow get it down into my soul, into my heart. Probably the best definition of meditation, and we've heard it a lot, is the cow chewing her cud. And that's a good one because it's the mulling over. It's chewing it again and again and again and again, and eventually I'm going to swallow it. It's going to get down deep on the inside. There it is. There it is. Imbibing meditation. And in that process, I want God's word to become a part of me. I want my soul saturated. I want to be full of truth. That's my desire. And so I want to be a man of meditation. There's one problem with meditation. It takes a lot of time. And our culture is not too conducive to that. We're busy people. There are pressures on us. There are 101 things to do, it seems, at any given moment. And how do I find that kind of time? Well, it's not easy, but it's up to you. It's up to you. In the world of art, there is a kind of painting that is called fresco. Now, it's not the drink, fresco. Maybe they got it from that, and after I explained it to you, maybe they did, I don't know. But a fresco is a painting that is done on wet plaster. Da Vinci's Last Supper, he was experimenting with the fresco approach. Some historians believe he sort of messed things up, because in his experimentation, he wasn't quite there, and it didn't have a lasting value. It faded quickly, and restorative projects have been difficult to come by. Michelangelo on the ceiling of the Sistine Chapel, those are frescoes. The paint on wet plaster, and when the plaster hardens, that painting is a part of that surface. And that's the idea. Maybe the manufacturers of fresco, the drink, that's the idea. They want you to drink a lot of it, so it becomes a part of you, gets on the inside of you. Now, some paintings, they're just hung on the wall. Other paintings are put on the wall, but a fresco is part of the wall. That's the idea. And so the psalmist here, as he's pondering how he is handling God's word. He says it rather emphatically, I will meditate on your precepts. I will. Someplace, you know, along the line as we sit and soak and we hear, Somewhere along the line, we have to be incited into action, and the I will has to come into focus. It's one thing to analyze and to look at from afar off and to dream about and say, I'd like to be that kind of a Christian. But somewhere along the line, you've got to say, I will. I'm going to meditate. I'm going to be that kind of a person. I'm going to make time to be holy because I want the Word of God to be a part of me. So there's got to be imbibing meditation. Now look at the last part of verse 15. We call this inner contemplation. He says, I will meditate on thy precepts and have respect unto thy ways. To have respect unto God's ways is to give his ways due consideration. It's to look into with the objective of carrying it out, making it useful, putting it into practice. It's meditation one step further. I'm going to meditate. I'm going to get it inside of me. I'm going to fill my heart with it. But as I'm meditating, I'm also going to be found contemplating as to how I can make this my lifestyle, how I can make this the habits of my life. That's what I'm going to do. So we move a little bit further, you see. It's sort of what the New Testament says in this fashion. Let the word of Christ dwell in you richly. Why? So that you will live richly. Let's turn to Colossians chapter 3, where that phrase occurs. Colossians chapter 3. And at the beginning of verse 16, there it is. Let the word of Christ dwell in you richly in all wisdom. For what purpose? So that I'll be astute in God's word, knowledgeable, learned. Maybe I can be numbered among the intelligentsia so that people will stand in awe of me. Boy, he knows a lot about the Bible. Let the word of Christ dwell in you richly. Look at the very next verse, verse 17 of Colossians 3. And whatsoever ye do in word or deed, do all in the name of the Lord Jesus. The little word do. We meditate, we contemplate so that we will do it. Now, Jesus made that emphasis, a primary emphasis in his ministry. Go to Matthew chapter 7, please. Matthew chapter 7. And right at the end of the chapter, there's that familiar story about the wise man and the foolish man building their house, one upon the rock, the other upon the sand. The little chorus that we sing misses the point altogether. You know, the kids love to sing it. The wise man built his house upon a rock. Wise man built his house upon the rock. Wise man built his house upon the rock. And the rains came tumbling down. Rains came down, the floods came up. Rains came down, floods came up. Rains came down, floods came up. And the house on the rock went, stood firm. That totally misses the point. Now, look at what the point is. Jesus says, therefore, whosoever heareth these sayings of mine, and what? And does them, I will liken him to a wise man who built his house on the rock. And the rain descends and the floods come, the wind blows, all beats on the house, and it doesn't fall, for it was founded on the rock. What's the rock? It's having God's word and processing it properly by way of meditation and contemplation with the view to obedience. Whatever God tells me, I'm going to do it. It may counter my dreams, my plans. It may counter how my friends are going, whatever that direction may be. It may counter what others are trying to tell me to do. But if God says it, it's His word, and I'm going to carry through. I'm going to do it. And the Lord Jesus is saying that's like building your life upon a rock, and no matter what the storm is, no matter what the pressures that come along, you're going to stand firm. Now, look at the next verse. He says, and whoever hears these sayings of mine, same advantage, and does not do them, that's the foolish man. He builds his house in sand. The rain comes, the floods come, the winds blow, they beat on the house, it falls, and great was its fall. Do you hear the little word of warning in there? This is serious business. If we are privileged and advantaged to have God's word and to hear it preached and taught and to have freedom and all of the rest in order to consider God's word, what we do with it is very important. And Jesus is saying, if you hear it and have all of that advantage and don't respond properly, you're foolish and your house is on sand and it's going to fall. That's quite a warning, isn't it? That's what that story is all about. And the Lord Jesus doesn't end there. Go further into Matthew's gospel, will you? Go to chapter 12. Do you remember this little scenario? I love to ponder this story. You can visualize it easily. Verse 46, while he was still talking to the multitudes, behold, his mother and his brothers stood outside seeking to speak with him. They've been following him around. They've learned where he was, and they see the crowd. It's a multitude, a lot of people there, and they're just sort of hanging around on the fringes out there. And so someone comes to Jesus and says, hey, your mother, your brothers, they're out there. They want to speak with you. Well, family is very important. We know that Jesus loved his mother. He looked after her even while he was hanging on the cross. But notice how he turns this into a lesson. He answers and he says to the one who told him, it's probably the usher, you know, who always comes down the aisle with a note. And so he handed him the note. Preachers just love that. And so he answered and said to the one who told him, who's my mother and who are my brothers? Now, he was not being disrespectful. Jesus couldn't be disrespectful. He wasn't being impudent. He couldn't be impudent. But notice what he does. He's talking about his mother and his brothers. Probably it's been whispered through the crowd now. They're here, they're here, they're here. They're on the fringe out there. And some of them had never seen Mary, and so they're wondering what she looks like. And boy, what, I didn't know Jesus had brothers. What do they look like? And so they're ready for him to, in a very polite way, introduce mom and the brothers. But instead, notice, he stretches out his hands toward those who are seated there and listening to him. He just stretches out his hands and he says, you're my mother and you're my brothers. And look at verse 50. For whosoever does the will of my Father in heaven, he's my brother, my sister, my mother. Get the emphasis again? It's one thing to have imbibing meditation. It's something else to have intercontemplation. But that whole concept of contemplation is that I am seriously considering now what I have. I've got to turn it into action. I've got to do what God wants me to do. Now, my 9 grandchildren are the most beautiful grandchildren on planet Earth. For a long time, I didn't know other people had grandchildren. I thought they were just those 9, but I've learned otherwise. I have 3 out in California, whom I love dearly. I have 3 in Pennsylvania, likewise. And I have 3 up in New York State. And last year, about September, I was back on the East Coast. I was attending some board meetings, and I took a day to slip up and see my three grandchildren and my daughter and son-in-law in Johnson City, New York. And we have nicknames for each one of them. The oldest girl, Ashley, her mother calls her affectionately Velcro. She's just one of these little kids that loves to hang on to you. She can't hug you too much. You can't hug her too much. She just loves that, and you love to hug little Ashley. There's a little guy. He's the handsomest little guy you ever did see. I think of him as the little man. He just has the neatest little face when he looks at you. Every picture I've ever seen of him, he's absolutely beautiful. And Nana back here loves him, but wants to spend some time with him when I'm not there, because I've had kind of the corner on the time with him. And he gets on the telephone starting to talk to Nana, and three words into it, he says, "Where's Poppy? Can I talk to Poppy?" So she has to turn the phone over to me. Well, he's the little man, and then in between the older girl and the young little fella is little Paige, whom I call the imp. She is quick, spontaneous, bright-eyed, responsive. She is fun to be around. So when I was there that day, late in the afternoon, while my daughter Wendy was getting the dinner, I was outside playing with the kids. We were kicking the ball around and throwing it around. And then right next to their house is a flood wall. They've had flooding in that area, so they've built this lovely wall. It's covered with grass. And just on the other side of that is a very spacious and beautifully kept IBM Country Club golf course. And so we were playing up on that wall, running back and forth. Some fellas over here teed off, and all of the fellas got the ball way down to the green, except for one guy. And his went about halfway and dropped, and so the other fellas moved on. The kids were looking at it. I was looking at it. Paige was in my arm, and I was trying to tell them a little bit about the game of golf. Now, I'm not a golfer, so you can imagine what I was trying to tell them. I did know you were supposed to get the ball from here down to there. And I said, "See that nice smooth grass up there? That's the objective." But this fella didn't make it. So I said, "Let's just stand here and let's watch him. He's going to try to catch up with the other fellas." Well, you should have seen the antics this man went through. You know how it looks like, I thought he was going to shoot a deer or something up at the other end there. He was trying to choose the golf club, and he had one out, and then he had another one out, and he's walking all around. He's getting down, looking at the ground, see how level it is. And I've got the three kids, and I'm saying to the three kids, "Now, be quiet, be quiet. Shh, that's very important, this game. This is concentration." So they're real quiet, and the little imp is in my arm. And after so long of quietude, she could not stand it any longer. And all at once, her little arm flew out, and she said, "Do it!" I said, "Shh, shh, shh, shh." He must have heard her, because he did it, and he caught up. I was on an airplane, and I sat down on the airplane, and I saw him coming. I love to get on the airplane early. I'm a Gold Club member of American Airlines, and one of the advantages of that is that you can get on the plane with the first class passengers. And I like to do that because I hang up a couple of suits and there's room for that, and I sit down. But the most fun is to watch the people come on board. And I was seated there one day, and in comes this man. He was high-powered. He was intense. His eyes were open. I mean, he was full of energy, and he comes in with a briefcase, and he sits down. I figured him out before he got halfway to me. I said, "Here comes a salesman. I hope he doesn't sit next to me," and he sat right down next to me. He was moving fast. He got into his briefcase, and he said, "Look at this." He said, "I just got this in the mail," and he said, "I sent for it, and look, here it is." And he said, "Did you get this in the mail?" And I said to him, "Yeah, I really did." He said, "Well, did you order it?" And I said, "No, I've got to think about it a little bit. I haven't ordered it." And his voice was getting higher and higher, and all at once he turned to me, he was screaming. He said, "Well, do it!" And I got off that plane, and those words have been ringing in my mind. Do it. Do it. Do it. And I hear that coming through a whole lot in Holy Scripture. We've been reading about it here. That's what the psalmist is saying here when he says, have respect unto thy ways. Look into it, contemplate it with the view to action. Do it. Do it. Now, are you still in Colossians with me? His admonition, we're in Colossians, we'll get back to Psalms, okay? You thought I was lost, didn't you? You're all lost. No, I know you're saved, but you're lost. Verse 16, let the word of Christ dwell in you richly. That's contemplation with a view to action. So verse 17, and whatever you do in word or deed, do all in the name of Jesus Christ. That's his admonition. Now, his admonition in chapter 3 is built upon his intercession back in chapter 1. Go back to chapter 1 and look at verse 9. Here's quite a prayer. And what he's praying for is this imbibing meditation and this inner contemplation with a view to action. Verse 9 says, for this reason we also, since the day we heard it, do not cease to pray for you and to ask. Now he's opening the door of his closet here. What's he asking for? Number one, that ye may be filled with the knowledge of his will. Think about that. That has to do with the accumulation of truth facts. Here's the starting point. Let's pray for one another like that. My brother, my sister in Christ. Let's pray for ourselves like that. That we may be full of the knowledge of the will, of God's will. And of course, that comes through the Bible. The accumulation of truth facts. Every time we read the Bible, we get a few more facts, and that's good. Skip down to the end of the verse, because I think that while he puts wisdom in the middle to give it prominence and to again emphasize action, I really think, if you're thinking chronologically, the last thing he mentions, the third thing in verse 9, is spiritual understanding. And whereas knowledge has to do with the accumulation of truth facts, spiritual understanding has to do with the interrelation of truth facts. We don't use proof texting. Somebody has said you can prove anything out of the Bible. What we've got to do is relate this verse to this verse. Understand there's a progression of revelation from Genesis to Revelation. Doctrines build as you go through the Bible. Therefore, you go back and get these verses, and you go ahead and get these verses, and you bring it all together, and you come to your conclusion. It's the interrelation of truth facts. That's very, very important. Pastor Shetler and I were talking about the Old Testament. He's been teaching in Leviticus, and you go back there and see the meal offering. Well, what in the world would the meal offering with its fine flour have to do with Jesus Christ, who came centuries later? A whole lot. That fine flour was very smooth in texture. No lumps. No big balls over here and little balls here. It's all very smooth. Fine flour, only fine flour, which speaks of the perfect interrelating of the various aspects of Jesus' character, his being, his temperament, the qualities of life, his knowledge, everything he knew, everything was in perfect proportion, so that when he goes to feed the 5,000, he's very, very generous. Everybody has plenty to eat, but at the end he says, gather up the fragments. He's very, very frugal. He's at once generous and frugal. Delightful, how wonderful. And you see that all through the scripture. And so we relate truth with truth for the sake of balance. So my prayer, Paul is saying to the Christians at Colossae, I want you to accumulate the truth facts. I want you to interrelate the truth facts with a view to relating those truth facts to life, to your walk, how you're going to live. And that's where wisdom comes in. And look at the whole thing here. Now, read the verse again. I'm praying for you. I'm asking that you will be filled with the knowledge of His will, that you will accumulate truth facts, that you will learn how to relate those truth facts to all of life. Notice, I want you to have this in all wisdom and spiritual understanding. You're rightly handling or dividing the Word of God. You're interrelating those truth facts. Paul, why are you praying this for me? Why do you want this to be true of believers? Look at the next verse. Here comes the doing again, that ye may walk worthy of the Lord, fully pleasing Him. There are no shortcuts. There's no way around this. It's a process. You've got to go through it. The worthy walk. He says, I want you to be well-pleasing in the sight of the Lord. You remember the other verse in Ephesians chapter 4, verse 1. He says, I want you to walk worthy of the vocation wherewith ye have been called. What's our calling? Well, it's a calling from on high. God has drawn up salvation's plan. He brought it down to man. It's a heavenly calling. And furthermore, in God's mind, salvation is so certain that though we're still here, in His mind, we're up there. And you hath He quickened who were dead in trespasses and sins, wherein in time past ye walked according to the course of this world, according to the prince of the power of the air, the spirit that now worketh in the children of disobedience, among whom also we once walked. Do you remember that passage? We once walked, just like the world walks. And we were children of wrath, even as others, but God, who is rich in mercy for His great love wherewith He loved us, even when we were dead in sins, hath quickened us together with Christ. By grace are ye saved, and hath raised us up together and made us sit together in heavenly places in Christ Jesus. In God's mind, you are so fully saved, washed in the blood of the Lamb, covered with the righteousness of Christ, that in God's mind, you're already up there. He's seated up there at the right hand of the Father. You're seated up there too. It doesn't say He's going to make you sit up there. It says He's already made you to sit up there. And bring in the last couple of verses of Philippians 3, for our citizenship is in heaven. It says, I think our conversation, but the word there is the idea, our citizenship is in heaven, from whence also we look for the Savior, the Lord Jesus Christ, who shall change this vile body. But that's my citizenship. I'm a child of the King. What does this mean? Well, in my walk down here on earth, I'm to act like a child of the King. I'm to behave like royalty. That makes me different from everyone else around me. I've got to be willing to be different. And so as I go through this process of imbibing meditation and inner contemplation, it's with the view to do what God wants me to do, to walk worthy before Him, to walk like a citizen of heaven. Let me illustrate it this way. Supposing I one day watch some missionary pictures. It's a missionary from Africa, and he's back into the little villages, and I notice something. The women over there have learned how to carry large baskets on their heads. And they go out and they get their food and they gather the crops, and they're real good at it. And you've seen those pictures, and so I see those pictures and I'm thinking, an economy move. I'm going to go to my wife, Cheryl, and I'm going to say, honey, that second car, it's pretty expensive, the insurance, the upkeep, and all of the rest. I'd like to propose that we get rid of that car, and I'll send you to Africa, and you'll take some training over there. I'll try to find the best training available for you, honey, and I want you to learn how to carry a basket loaded with stuff on your head. And I figure that we can get rid of the car and the refrigerator and the freezer, and you can just do this every day, walk to the grocery store, and bring the food home fresh, just what we need for the day, and think of the bundle of money we can save. Sweetie, would you be willing?

seen is true and all right in another culture. That's the way they do it. For those women to behave like that, it's very natural. Nobody, they don't stand out from the crowd. That's just the way it's done over there. But honey, that's not our citizenship. We live in America and we do it differently here. We drive to the grocery store and we have refrigerators and freezers. We lay up in store for a week or 2 weeks in advance. That's the way we do it here, honey. Her argument would be absolutely correct, would it not be? She's arguing from her citizenship, her culture, where she lives. This is the way she is supposed to behave. And that, I think, is the argument as God is telling us how to respond to His Word. The imbibing meditation, the inner contemplation with a view to living well-pleasing to Him and in concert with that wonderful citizenship we have in heaven. We're to walk on the highway of holiness, as the prophet put it. That's the way we're supposed to behave. Now, when you put all of that together, and let's go back now to Psalm 119 and wrap this up. We come to verse 16 and point number 9. He says, I will delight myself in thy statutes. This is outgoing exaltation. How do you get happy as a Christian? We sing it, don't we? Trust and obey, for there's no other way to be happy in Jesus than to trust and obey. And really, that sums up my whole series of messages that I've been bringing to you. If the 8 points that we've considered down to verse 16 are all in place, and that's how we're responding to God's holy word, it will be very natural to say, I will delight myself in thy statutes. And furthermore, number 10, ongoing application will be our experience. He says, I will not forget thy word. And you know why you don't forget His word? It's not just that you have brought it into your mind and put it into your heart and pondered it and made it very much a part of you. It's not a do-it-yourself project. But praise God, He has given to us, along with the Word, His Holy Spirit. And His Spirit bears witness with our spirit. And His Spirit can bring back to remembrance things that we've learned years ago. And at just the right moment, it's there. It's God, through His Word, bringing to mind some truth that at that particular moment we need so very, very much. Just as I was finishing my first pastor at my little pioneer church outside of Philadelphia, in our last couple of years there, through the generosity of a real estate man in the church, we were able to buy our first home. We were only in it a couple of years. There wasn't much equity in it. But at that time, I got a call to a church on the other side of Philadelphia that had a lovely parsonage. And we determined that we would live in that parsonage. And then the question came up, should we hang on to this house in New Jersey? We're only going to be an hour or a little bit more away. Shall we hang on to that house, let the equity build up, and think of it as an investment? Or shall we get, well, I'm not too handy of a guy. I'm not much for working around the house and fixing roofs and all of the rest. And yet I knew a fellow there in New Jersey, he was great at that, and I knew that he would help me out on that end of it. And it seemed like the wise thing to do, but I had no peace in my heart. And as I was praying about that and thinking about that, a verse of Scripture came to my mind. And this was especially applied in my experience. It does not mean that you shouldn't own a house, and we own a house now at another time, another place, you or someone else. It is perfectly appropriate to go ahead and purchase a house. But at that moment, it was not God's will for me to hang on to that house, because the verse of Scripture that came to my mind was this, 2 Timothy 2:4. No man that warreth and tangleth himself with the affairs of this life, that he may please him who has enlisted him as a soldier. I couldn't get away from that word. The Holy Spirit just kept bringing it back to me. No man that warreth entangleth himself with the affairs of this life. Well, I was still trying to rationalize myself and reason myself around that. And I said, well, that's just a verse from missionaries as they go off to the foreign fields. And I was still trying to be able to keep that house.

0: So one day I sat at my desk and I said, I'm going to call up my dad, my preacher dad, and I'm just going to run this by him and see what he says. So I called him on the telephone, explained to him the whole situation. He opened his mouth, and you know what verse he gave me? He said, well, son, it does say, no man that warreth entangleth himself with the affairs of this life, that he may please him. That was my answer. It was in the Word. It was in my heart. The Spirit of God brought it back. I couldn't get away from it. I couldn't forget it. Dad repeated it. There it was. You see, when you get all of these things in place, you get momentum going, and as the Word is in there, the Spirit of God is freer and more able to express it. It was back in 1970 that my wife and I, in that second church, when we were living there, we got a phone call one night. It was a frantic phone call. My parents were sobbing on the other end, and they said, Dick, your sister and her husband and two of their children have all been killed in an automobile accident. I thought they had said they had been killed, and I was thinking murder. I did not have the full story, and I said, Mom and Dad, I'll get in my car. I was in South Jersey in the Philadelphia area. I said, I'll drive up. Dad was in his last pastorate up in North Jersey. I said, I'll get on the turnpike. I'll be there in just a couple of hours. We were in a state of shock. I got on the New Jersey turnpike, and God, the Holy Spirit, brought a verse to my mind. I hadn't read it recently. I didn't even know where it was in the Bible. Since I've discovered that it's in the book of Deuteronomy. And the verse goes something like this. God is your refuge, your strength, and underneath are the everlasting arms. And all the way up to my parents' house, we planned that funeral, three hearses, three caskets. Two of the children had been at camp. We brought them back to the East Coast. We broke the news to them. There was weeping. There was sobbing. I've never seen my mother sob like I saw her sob on a bed one day as I came to the top of the steps. Oh, it was hard. It was hard. We took the children to the funeral home, and we gave them the choice whether they wanted to take a last look at their parents and their brethren. One decided yes, the other one decided no, and we had our arms around them. But through that whole experience, that verse of Scripture just kept coming back to my mind. Underneath are the everlasting arms. Underneath are the everlasting arms. The church was full of people. Pastor friends came as far as 100 and 200 miles away. I saw them on the fringe of the crowd. We walked the bodies out, and there was just a buoyancy and a strength. I preached the funeral sermon. My dad had a part in the funeral sermon. It was a time of rejoicing. I can still remember the little girl and little boy, 11 and 12, sitting down here. Oh, that will be glory for me. Every time I sing the hymn, tears come to my eyes. But you know, I got into that whole difficult experience. And pretty soon, as that scripture kept coming back to my mind, I found myself saying, why, they are underneath. They are. They are. They are. They are. We won't forget His Word, not if we follow the whole process. And it's part of us, and the Spirit of God is with us to teach us. What a way to walk with God. What joy, what blessing, what fullness, what assurance, what blessedness. Do it.
1: It's time for a message from the current pastor of Campus Church, Dr. Jeff Redlin.
2: Now, on Sunday evenings, we began something actually 3 weeks ago now. Our first one was answering a question, who am I? And the first answer to that question was, I am in Christ. And then last Sunday night, we talked about who am I? And that was, I am prized. And tonight, we're actually going to continue to answer that question, but we're going to take a few weeks to answer that question with a very specific topic, and I think it's timely in conjunction with our Something to Think About that was mentioned by Pastor Burdick a few moments ago. You know, we had a chance to sit down, Micah Bowman and I, and really Mr. Bowman just kind of started walking through some of the realities of what it means to have a creator God. Now, we talked about specifically creation, and we're going to jump into that topic tonight. And please know, as I do this evening, I am treading on what I would consider for myself personally thin ice, because I am no studied intellectual regarding the realities of our creation. However, I am a believer in truth. Not just some fable or not just some story, and truth resonates with that which is all around us. And so I am going to wade into some areas where I am not exceptionally qualified, but I hope you'll at least give me a listen and then think about its implications. Because I suspect that many in this room, and I would think that many watching by live stream would say, well, yeah, we believe in a creator God, but what does that mean for you? I mean, what does it mean because there's a creator God? What are the implications of that? And if that is the case, what are the implications for our culture, for our society? So when we answer the question, who am I? Yes, we are in Christ. Yes, we are prized, but who am I? I am created. And that has a lot of powerful implications. Now, you know how it begins. It begins in Genesis chapter 1, verse number 1. In the beginning, God created. It goes on a little bit further as if to clarify, he didn't just create all of the physical things that would provide for man's eventual evolution. God specifically said, I have done more than just create the earth and the universe and the sky and the stars. He goes on, and in verse number 27, he says, for clarity's sake, so God created man in his own image. In the image of God created he him, male and female created he them. So why does God begin there? With all of the things that God could have done, to start out this insightful book, this letter from heaven, why does God begin there? I think he did so in some ways that Paul recognized, and he said, if we begin at the place of ownership, then we can build on the place of beginnings. And Paul does that exact same thing in the passage that you've turned to. Your Bibles are open to Acts chapter 17. Look at this group that I think is culturally where we would be today. Now, I'm going to give you, in full disclosure, before we read this passage, I am going to tell you that tonight you're going to have to do one of two things. Either, I hope you don't do this, either just kind of let your mind, you know, mush for a bit, or you're going to have to purposefully engage your mind. I had some things to put up visually for you tonight. They will be available in the second service if you'd like to stay. But most of you just chuckled, like, not a chance. But anyways, they're not going to be up for you to see right now. But I'm saying that to say that means you're going to have to engage, process a little bit more, and I hope that you will. Don't just veg, engage, and I trust you'll be rewarded for the same. Okay, culturally, I think that Mars Hill, where the Apostle Paul was, he had walked around, he had observed for a few days, and now he comes to a place of engagement. And look at how he does it. Acts chapter 17, beginning in verse number 23. For as I passed by and beheld your devotions, I found an altar with this inscription, to the unknown God. Now, Paul is seeing place after place, image after image that are the gods that the culture of the day was worshiping. But now they had some catch-all. They said, hey, let's just, in case we missed one, let's go ahead and also have some way to worship the unknown God. And Paul says, he capitalizes on this. He says, I'm going to declare to you the one that you have recognized as unknown. This is the one I'm going to tell you about. Look a little bit further. He says, him I declare unto you, verse 24. Now, notice what he says about their unknown God. He says, God that made the world and all things therein. He says, I'm going to declare to you your unknown God, and I'm going to tell you about him. I start with my very beginning place is, this is the God that created all things. Everything you see in the world, it originated from the one that you said is the unknown God, the one I am declaring unto you. He goes on and he says, he gives us some more information about this God. God that made the world and all things therein, seeing that he is Lord of heaven and earth, dwelleth not in temples made with hands, neither is worshipped with men's hands as though he needed anything, seeing, now notice again, he giveth to all life and breath and all things, and hath made of one blood. Now that's interesting, isn't it? Again, racially today, we start to understand, wow, God's answering a lot of questions regarding who he is from the very beginnings, from creation. He goes on, he said, and hath made of one blood all nations of men for to dwell on all the face of the earth, and hath determined the times before appointed and the bounds of their habitation, that they should seek the Lord, if haply they might feel after him and find him, though he be not far from every one of us. For in him we live and move and have our being, as certain also of your own poets have said, for we are also his offspring. So Paul is going to begin at a place that is critical for all mankind to actually begin, and that is with creation. And did you notice that the Apostle Paul is making some statements now about what we refer today as worldview, your view of the world? He said, listen, what you see as your God is going to impact every aspect of your life. He says, okay, in him, in God, and this is going to be true about whoever you choose for your God, in him, we live and move. We go about our business. We have our very existence. And the Apostle Paul is saying the person that you finally acknowledge as God is going to have something to do with every aspect of your life. After all, this is how everybody functions. Every part of our world is viewed through that which has become our God. And by the way, it's either the God of heaven, the God of your own making, or the God of yourself. Today, there appears to be this way of thinking even among Christians. And if we're not careful, people like you and me become susceptible to this kind of thinking. There appears to be this thinking among Christians that says your faith and your life can actually run on parallel tracks and they don't ever have to meet. Now, I don't know if you understood what I'm trying to say, but we start to think like this. Listen, there's two parallel tracks. You've got your faith, and it kind of runs on one line, and then you've got your life. That's the real life. That's kind of the living, and it runs on another track, and those two never have to meet. A guy named Francis Schaeffer kind of explained it this way. He said, it's almost like there are two levels to the house of your life. There's an upstairs, and that's kind of where you just pack away those things that are important to you, but they don't have to do with the main floor. They don't have to do with the first floor, because that's how you live. That's all of the things. That's when you go to work. Hey, listen, if you go to work and you're a Christian, no problem. Just leave your Christianity on the second floor. If you go and, listen, when you think about government, if you want to get involved in politics, that's fine. But we think that politically speaking, you should leave your faith on the second floor. Or you can use the parallel track illustration. Yeah, it's kind of like two tracks, and this is your real life, and that's kind of where you live it. And then this is your faith life, and that's kind of where you live that. But they don't ever have to meet. Listen, that is bad thinking. The Bible gives us this understanding that if Christ is truly who he claims to be, then the Bible says that Christ, who is our life, every part of our life is supposed to intersect with the reality of our faith. So we don't just kind of pack our beliefs up in the attic and they're there. You know how you sometimes have special things up in the attic? You don't want to get rid of it because it's really special to you, but you don't use it. Your faith is not supposed to be packed away up in the attic, knowing that it's there, and if I ever need it, I know right where it is. Many in our culture today suppose that belief is just a matter of that which kind of appeals to you. Like something that's, oh, you know what? Faith really resonates with me. Hey, how many of you have talked to people before? I'm just curious about this. How many of you have talked to people before? Now, this is, whether you're on the balcony or here, raise your hand if you've talked to someone before who has tried out several different religions and they're still searching for the one that connects with them. How many of you have ever talked to, wow, lots of us. Okay, so here we've talked to people that said, you know, I'm kind of on this quest for what works for me. Listen, that's okay for a lot of things, but it's not okay if something is true for all people and all places and all times. Even Pascal said this. Pascal said, people almost invariably arrive at their beliefs not on the basis of proof, but on the basis of what they find attractive. So what he's saying is, you know, it doesn't really matter if this is something that is demonstrably true. People don't care about that. They just gravitate towards that which they personally find attractive. Okay. Guys, do you ever have something, in fact, specifically husbands, do you have something that you just love to wear that you find attractive, but your wife says, no, you can't go out of the house with that? How many of you guys have some things like that? Okay, yeah, like every husband in here. And you like it, and your wife doesn't, okay? She sees it, and she says, oh, dear, no. And how many of you have ever had your wife try to throw something away? And you actually found it and you had you had to do counseling. How many of you have had something like that? Yeah, they threw something away that it is appealing to you. Listen, what Pascal is saying is he's saying, you know, really that's kind of how life works. It's appealing to some people. Other people don't like it, but kind of what works for you. Okay, is that what we're reduced to? Like your favorite team. Okay, I'm again just curious. How many of you have a team, for lack of a better word? I know this is a strong word, but like, oh, I hate a certain team. How many of you have teams like that? Wow, a lot of hatred in this room. Okay, so you just hate that team. Okay, and how many of you grew up? You don't even know when you started liking them. You don't know when you started liking them, but you just grew up liking a certain team. How many of you that's true for you? Okay. Many people think that that's the way religion works. Okay, that's how religion works. Listen, I grew up, I grew up a Mormon. Or I grew up a Catholic. Or I grew up a Baptist. Or I grew up in Islam. Or I grew up in, okay. And so many times people are going to say, well, you just like that, or that just resonates with you because that's what you've grown up with. I want us to refute that idea. If Christianity is only yours because you grew up with it, it's no better than your choice of sports teams. Listen, you and I can recognize intuitively, we can understand, while we may love a team and hate another, we do understand that it is quite possible for another person to love the team that we hate. To like a color, another person can like a color that we just say, who in the world would like that? Listen, if that's all religion is, and if that's all Christianity is, then you and I are of all people most miserable. We have just latched on to something that is convenient because we grew up with it or it resonated with us. When you start to think about how we function as Americans, we seem to take some national sense of tolerance that we find almost, we're prideful in it. Like, oh yeah, we have connected the idea of, well, America is just like this melting pot. What we now start to mean by that is everything is as valid as everything else. That's a really dangerous way to look at something that is presenting itself as true for all people, all places, and all times. So all religions are going to make similar claims, but they don't all produce in the same way. In fact, if we start to think about all religions, they're all going to answer one of three. They're all going to answer all three of these questions, not just one of three. Okay, so every religion, every system of thought is going to answer, first of all, how did we get here? The answer of origins. We would refer to it as creation, but it's really, how did we get here? Where did all this thing start out? Was it a big bang? Was it, did you know in Judaism that there is the, we talked this morning about the oral traditions. Do you know one of the oral traditions of Judaism is that God threw out the creation stone? And the creation stone, actually the place where everything began to come from it, was the place on the Temple Mount where over which the Ark of the Covenant rested. And the creation stone, God just kind of threw it out, and then things started to, you know, happen from the creation stone. Wow. So now origins, we have to have some answer to origins. Okay, so every faith system is going to answer the question of creation or origins. Then what's the problem? The fall. What are the issues? The problem of pain and suffering, the problem of evil in the world. Every faith system is going to answer the matter of how did we get here, what's the problem, and what's the answer? And that is redemption, and then eventually what we would say is restoration. How does this whole thing get made right again? Every faith view has an answer for one of those three questions. And by the way, that is what we refer to very simply as worldview. Now, they're going to try to do something like this. It's kind of like if this was a puzzle box. Okay, you got a puzzle box, and inside the lid are all the pieces to the puzzle. Okay, this is what a worldview is supposed to do. They're supposed to say, hey, this is the, have you ever, you know, I mean, when you put a puzzle, how many of you like putting puzzles together? Okay, I don't really, I like the corners is what I like. And the edges, and that's about the extent of my puzzle. But my wife, Julie, she likes putting puzzles together. And so if you have the puzzle, I mean, don't you just naturally always have the lid right there? Have you ever tried to put together a puzzle, but you had no idea what the pieces were supposed to assemble? What a religion does is it's like the puzzle box top. It says, okay, all of the pieces that you find in life, they're actually supposed to come together and form this picture. The problem with a faulty system is that you're left to force pieces in places where they don't really fit. So does Christianity have this box top, and do the pieces really, truly fit together? You know, basically there are three religious groups. You can basically, and I know I'm summarizing in some pretty grand ways, but you can basically fit all of the religious systems into three basic groups, and that is theism, and that's the idea that God made all, okay? And when you start to think of, well, who's connected to theism? That would be Judaism, obviously Christianity, and Islam as well. Now, there's going to be some very significant differences within that, but they all come underneath the guise or the title, the framework, the grouping of theism. If we went a little bit further, we'd say pantheism. Now, that's not God is all, okay, or God made all. That's the idea of God is all. Well, man, everything is God. God's found in everything. Now, the systems are going to be Buddhism, Hinduism, and that's New Age. And then there's one other system, and that is atheism. And that is, there is no God except you. You are the God that basically could be summarized with eat, drink, and be merry, for tomorrow you die. Now, there might be an additional term, some nuance to all of this, and that would be an agnostic. And an agnostic says, well, who can know? Sure, there might be a God, but there might not be a God, and really, who can actually know? So as we start to consider this, you know, this has to be more than something so important as this. It has to be more than just a personal preference. This is not like your favorite sports team. It's not like your favorite color. This should be looked at as, okay, I want to know what is truth. I would submit to you that Christianity, above all systems of faith, stands alone as something far more than a choice among religions that may or may not appeal to you. Now, this is a big claim, and it's a bold claim, and it's also a claim that is like, okay, if this is true, then that means that is not true. It can be an offensive claim. When we start to consider this idea of who am I, and we see that we are created, we're going to see that Christianity is presented as exclusively true. And we're going to do so with the understanding that we're going to be stating categorically that Christianity is true, other religions are not true. It's a big claim, but again, it doesn't matter what you want to believe is true. It only matters what is actually true. And if you are, how many of you'd consider yourself, I'm not trying to be silly about this, but just somewhat engaging and asking questions. How many of you would say you function on a more logical plane? That would be a more objective level. I work objectively, logically. Give me the facts. How many of you say that's more true? Okay, lots of you. How many of you say, listen, I understand logic and I know it's important, but I tend to function on a more subjective plane, like what does appeal to me? And how many of you say I'm a little bit more subjective? Okay, it's harder for us to acknowledge that, but I think more often than not, I tend to be, at times, I want to be on this objective right and wrong, but sometimes I find myself being pulled toward the subjective because it appeals to me personally. What we're going to look at with who am I? I am created. We have to come to some logical conclusions, not just personal preferences, but is this actually true? So true logic is going to use a couple of approaches. It's going to use an either or approach, not a both and approach. Okay, so stay with me, okay? It's going to use this either this is true or this is true, but they both can't be true. Okay, do you understand one of these has to and can't or cannot be true? We'd give it an example like this. Either Christianity is true and Mormonism is false, or Mormonism is true and Christianity is false. But I'm telling you, they can't both be true. I sat on an airplane, and it was a long flight. And I'm sitting in my seat, and the person right behind me was sitting next to a person who holds to Mormonism. And I'm telling you, in a flight that probably lasted 4 hours, and their conversation was much of those 4 hours, the Mormon was trying to tell the Christian, and the Christian was well-versed. This guy knew what he was talking about. The Mormon spent so much time saying, hey, listen, we are exactly the same. And the Christian went to great pains to say, listen, we are not exactly the same. And after about an hour, maybe hour and a half, finally got the Mormon to at least acknowledge, well, we don't believe that. And do you know what he's trying to do? He's trying to say, well, no, they can both be this, they can both be true. And the answer is they can't. Either Christianity is true and Mormonism is false, or Mormonism is true and Christianity is false. It's not both Christianity and Mormonism are true. We could say it something like this. We could say, either God is worthy of praise and worship, or I am worthy of praise and worship. Not both God and I are worthy of worship. You can use a both and argument when it comes to statements of preference. For example, you could say both donuts and cookies are good. Okay? Amen? Okay. So you can say both cookies and donuts are good, but that's just a personal preference. Those things are not mutually exclusive. And then you can also use both and for two statements that are in fact true. You could say something like, God both inspired and preserved his word. That statement is true because both of those truths come together and they're not contradictory. Today, we live in a really, what we would refer to as a relativistic world. Everything is, well, that's relative. I would submit that truth cannot be relative. Truth either has to be true or it's going to be false. It is not related to, relative to, the culture that's about us. There's a lot of things that can be culturally relative, but truth cannot. There's a lot of things that, okay, how does this relate to the culture of the day? But truth actually transcends the culture. It's something that becomes universally true for all people, places, and times. Okay, so I looked into the Introduction to Philosophy. They have it posted online, and I looked at it, what they had posted by Stanford University. And in it, they mentioned two laws. And this is Stanford University. This is not Christian college. This is not a pastor. This is Stanford University. They gave two laws. The first law that they gave regarding this idea of their philosophy, they said, number one, they gave the law of non-contradiction. The law of non-contradiction. You say, Pastor Roland, what are you talking about with the law of non-contradiction? Here's what it says. The law of non-contradiction tells us that a statement cannot be both true and false at the same time. The law of non-contradiction. This either has to be true or false, but it cannot be both at the same time. And then they went on and they actually gave some additional clarification to that. They gave the second law and they said, this is the law of the excluded middle. The law of the excluded middle. Again, Stanford course says the following. It means that a statement is either true or false. Think of it as claiming that there is no middle ground between being true and being false. Well, it's kind of like right. He said, no. There's a law of no middle ground. It excludes a middle ground between truth and falsity. So, while there's the law of non-contradiction, and it tells us that no statement can be both true and false, the law of the excluded middle tells us that they must all be either one or the other. I'm saying all of that to say that Christianity is presenting itself not as, well, it kind of depends, up. It's all up to you. That's not how Christianity presents itself. It doesn't say, well, if it works for you, that's fine. No, what Christianity says is this is being presented as a fact, and it is one of the two. Nowhere in the middle, it is either that which is true or it is that which is false. We often vacillate. I know I do, and I suspect that you may as well. We vacillate between things because our mood changes, our feelings change. We change, and sometimes, have you ever even contradicted yourself? Do you know what I mean? Have you ever really liked something and then, like, shortly thereafter, you really didn't like something? Like girls, have you ever liked a guy and then the next day you hated the same guy? Don't say amen, okay? And don't point to the guy next to you right now. But sometimes there's this idea of, okay, I'm all over the place. But Jesus didn't function on that level. Clearly he had feelings, but he's going to hinge everything he's doing back to not the feelings of his followers or of his disciples, but that which is true. Listen to what he said in John chapter 16, beginning in verse 6 and then into verse number 7. Jesus says this. He's helping him understand truth exists beyond your feelings. In John 16, 7, but because, Jesus speaking, I have said these things unto you, sorrow hath filled your heart. Verse number 7, nevertheless, I tell you the truth. Jesus understood that the disciples had deep feelings. He's trying to ready them for some other things. I've told you some things you haven't liked to hear. However, whether you like to hear it or not, Jesus is saying, I tell you, nevertheless, I tell you the truth. Jesus is making this express claim of, I'm telling you something that is irrevocably true. He's countering the feelings of his disciples. And the statement is true regardless of how they felt. And if the statement is true, then something else is not true. Again, there's no middle ground. You can't so easily state, well, if that works for you, then it's your truth. This it cannot be. It's either true or it is not. This is applying the law of the excluded middle. You can't just put Christianity in there with everything else. Listen, some other religions may allow for that, but Christianity categorically does not. So this question, since we know that truth must exist, how can truth be known? Again, I know we're tackling a big topic here. We're talking about some really important things. And as Christians, we should have some answers for these difficult questions. So, how can truth be known? Well, first of all, there's something intuitive about us that does resonate with that which is true. We intuitively know the law of non-contradiction, that's valuable. We know that some things just, no matter how much we try to embrace the idea that, well, everything is relative, we know intuitively. For example, I have in my pocket, oh, I have some keys in my pocket, and now I have them in my hand. We know some things intuitively about this. So how many keys do you think I have in my hand? I do have keys in my hand right now. So how many do you think I have in my hand? Six, and how many do you think I have? Four. Okay, so six and four. Is it possible for me to say, wow, I've never had that happen before? You both got the right answer. Cool. Okay, let's go on. And, okay, so we know something intuitively. We say, hey, no, that's not correct. So is one of them right? If both of them are right, then truth really doesn't exist. And you and I intuitively know there is a right answer and a wrong answer. And we also know either one of them got the right answer and one of them didn't, or neither of them got the right answer. We know that intuitively. So the right answer is there are two keys in my pocket. So now I have to, whether they feel like, they could start crying. Have you ever just told a kid you're wrong and they just go, oh, I wanted to be four keys. I mean, you know what I mean? So now they're bothered because they got it wrong. Listen, truth says, regardless of your feelings, I'm sorry, girls, but it's wrong, okay? And we know, hey, if truth can be known, we intuitively understand there is something that is accurate and something that is not. So how can we? Well, first of all, I understand that there are some things that can be known. The law of non-contradiction, I know that intuitively. The law of the exclusive middle? No, there's no middle ground on this. Either God exists or he does not. Either Jesus rose from the dead or he did not. There are no alternatives. There are no middle ground. Now, we're not going to dive into all of those things right now, but I am just saying that the claims of Christianity are either true or they are not. There's no middle ground. And if they're true, that means many other things are not. Every person I know, we can just start to deduce things, and this is where faith comes in. Apologetics is really that idea of, okay, if what the Bible makes a claim for is true, then that should resonate with things around us. It becomes then this reasonable faith. But it is faith, because I can't observe some things and I can't repeat everything, but is this reasonable for me to understand? For example, does everybody die, yes or no? At some point or another, does everybody die? Well, have you seen everybody die? How many of you have never seen one person die? I'm just asking. How many of you have never been in the presence of a single person who has died? How many of you that's true for you? And yet you believe that people die. Is it reasonable for you to think that? Yes or no? And the answer is yes. Now, you could do some research and you could go into this idea a little bit further, but there are things that are all about you, some evidences that should correspond to reality. And that's the idea regarding faith. Faith should correspond with that which is true. So why does all this matter? It matters because truth matters. And if we begin to question our faith and the reality of God, then our very foundation is at risk. Listen, Campus Church, I'm not just speaking to a group of college students. I'm not just speaking to teenagers that might be in here. I mean, I can remember sitting down with people that in my own church, the church that I pastored for years, I can remember when people sat down in my office who held positions of leadership, offices, office of deacon, in the church that I pastored, and they sat across from me and said, "Pastor, I don't believe this." The Bible makes this statement, and I'll just broaden it or use it here because it does fit. If the foundations be destroyed, if foundational truth regarding is there something true for all people, all places, and all times, if that exists, then we would do well to study it out and know, is this true for me? And if it's true for me, it means it's true for everybody. James Woods was a Harvard professor. He wrote for The New Yorker, which is widely circulated. He wrote an article that's titled, "Is That All There Is?" Now, he doesn't answer the question. He just writes in the title of his article is that all there is? In the article, he's going to make some statements himself, and he also quotes a friend or references a friend, and the friend's an analytic philosopher and a convinced atheist. And here's what they said. They were haunted. His friend was haunted by this dilemma. She wrote this, or he wrote this of her. "How can it be that this world is the result of an accidental Big Bang? How could there be no design, no metaphysical purpose? Can it be that every life, including my own, my husband's, my child's, and spreading outward, is cosmically irrelevant?" She's asking some pretty weighty questions. How can it be that we just are the product of some grand explosion? Even an evolutionist says, well, we came from nothing. That is the claim of God, ex nihilo, out of nothing. They don't have an answer for that. And she's saying, how did this happen? And then this grand explosion, and now after billions of years, here we are. Do we have no purpose? No meaning? Nothing beyond what I see as the physical world? James Woods himself went on to say, as one gets older and parents and peers begin to die and the obituaries in the newspaper are no longer missives from a faraway place, but local letters, and one's own projects seem ever more pointless, such moments of terror and incomprehension seem more frequent and more piercing, and I find as likely to arise in the middle of the day as in the night." Now, he's an atheist, and he makes that claim. But he's making an honest assessment that I have no answers for what is this life all about, and is there any purpose to our existence? Who am I? If I am the product of blind chance, then I am no one of significance. But if I am created, and if I am created in the image of God, if I am created and I am an image bearer, then I am created with the highest of purposes. And there is a reason for my existence. We'll explore that again this next Sunday night.
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4: Take your Bible, if you would, and turn to the book of James this morning. We'll be in the book of James, and you can find chapter number 4, James chapter number 4. I sure am glad for the opportunity to preach to you this morning. We've got the whole family with us, as Dr. Smith mentioned. My wife is here, and so it's just good to be back. This auditorium is where, when I was a student, we had all of our services, and so it's probably for us kind of especially to be nice back in this auditorium. I'm trusting and asking the Lord to do good things for us this morning. So let's look together to the book of James, chapter number 4. And notice with me, if you would, verse number 6. James chapter 4 and verse number 6. You follow along and I'll read. The Bible says, "But he giveth more grace, wherefore he saith, God resisteth the proud, but giveth grace unto the humble." Let me read the verse once again. "But he giveth more grace, wherefore he saith, God resisteth the proud, but giveth grace unto the humble." Let's pray this morning if we can. I'll pray and let's ask the Lord to help us as we look at this verse together. Heavenly Father, we're reminded just from the song that was sung in special that your eye is on the sparrow, and we know that you care for us, and Lord, we know that the events of life, everything that happens is in your control, and so, Father, our hearts are encouraged by that, and we know that in this service this morning, you have a plan, and you have a purpose, and we believe the Word of God can help us and can guide us and can give us good direction for our life, and so how dependent we need to be upon you, dear Lord, for this preaching time. I pray, Holy Spirit, you would help and you would clear our minds and our thoughts and help us to be focused now on James chapter 4 and verse 6. And I pray you would challenge our hearts and, Holy Spirit, convince us, convict us where we need that and encourage us and help us. And right now, Lord, we'll thank you for what you'll do. And we pray these things in the name of the sweet Lord Jesus and for his sake. Amen. "But he giveth more grace. Wherefore he saith, God resisteth the proud, but giveth grace unto the humble." The word grace is a rather interesting word. We sung about it this morning in one of our hymns, and it's a word that you find many times, of course, throughout the Word of God. And what is grace as we consider the word this morning? What is Bible grace? Several years back, I was intrigued with that question, and so I went to look at several books, and many popular authors today have written many books on the subject of grace, and I kind of read through a couple of them and was more frustrated than helped, and so it brings me back to the question, what is grace? I think it's a term maybe that's misused today, but Bible grace, whatever it is, and we'll find out from looking at the Word of God in just a moment, is truly marvelous, infinite, matchless, amazing grace. Several years ago, actually before we had children, if I remember correctly, I'm getting the nod from my wife back there, so it was a little over 8 years ago, I was going to be gone for a preaching engagement for 2 weeks, and I was going to go out to Flagstaff, Arizona, and preach at the West Branch of the Bill Rice Ranch. What was unusual about being gone for those 2 weeks was this. My wife was not going to be with me, and that almost never happens. I try to have my wife with me wherever I go. I figure if nobody's for me in the crowd, at least my wife is there, and I know she's for me. So I enjoy seeing my wife's face when I'm preaching. But Lori was not going to be able to come for those 2 weeks. And I remember before I left, I said to my wife several things, but one thing that sticks out in my memory, I said to Lori, I said, "You know what, hun? I'm tired." We had been involved in the ministries of the Bill Rice Ranch, and that can be rather tiring. There's a lot that goes on in a camping ministry. At the ranch, camp starts Sunday afternoon with registration at about 2:30, 3 o'clock, and you go all the way till Friday night, and then you clean half a day on Saturday, and you pick it right up again on Sunday, and you do that for about 10 weeks straight. But when I said to my wife, "I'm tired," I did not mean by that physically. What I meant was, you know, if this is what living the Christian life is all about, then I'm just tired. Have you ever felt that way as a child of God? Have you ever thought, Lord, I'm trying to live for you. Lord, I'm trying to do what's right, but it almost seems like you're just spinning your wheels. You're not going anywhere. You have the right motives. You're, quote, following the letter of the law, doing, you know, what you're supposed to do, but you just get tired and you get worn out, and maybe you've even entertained the thoughts of saying, you know what, it's just not even worth it anymore. I'm just going to hang this living for the Lord stuff up, and I'm just going to do what I want to do and do things my way. So before I left for those 2 weeks without my wife, I quietly said to the Lord, Dear Lord, something has to change. I cannot go on living the Christian life like this. I didn't want to quit because I figured, you know, there's not a whole lot in quitting. That's pretty easy to do. And so I said, Lord, I'm going to be by myself for 2 weeks. Would you show me what it is that I need? Well, it was during those 2 weeks through a fellow evangelist friend and through personal Bible study that God showed me what I'd like to share with you this morning about the subject of grace. And we're going to boil it down to three simple questions if we can. Number one question is this: what is grace? Number two question is this: why do I need God's grace? And then number three, how do I get God's grace? So what is grace? Why do I need God's grace? And how do I get God's grace? Number one, what is grace? Let me tell you what grace is not, first off. Number one, grace is not forgiveness. I picked up a book once and kind of read through it rather quickly. And maybe the author explained himself later on. But from what I read, he defined grace as forgiveness. I don't think that's what grace is. Now, I think we need forgiveness when the Bible says that we fall from grace, which has nothing to do with our salvation. But forgiveness in and of itself is not what grace is. It seems a popular thinking today of grace is this: it's a license. It's an absence of restraint. This is kind of how this particular idea unfolds. If you have rules, if you have standards, if you have guidelines in your life, you don't understand the grace of God. You don't have to be governed by rules. I don't believe this. You don't have to be governed by do's and don'ts. They would say, Romans 6 says, we're not under the law, but we're under grace. Therefore, they would take that to mean no law, no rules, no standards. Grace is a license. Just kind of live like you want. It falls under this term of Christian liberties. Maybe you've heard that. And if you do have rules and if you do have standards, you're a legalist. Maybe you've heard that term before. And so they would define grace as a license. But what is grace? I remember as a kid remembering this definition. Maybe you remembered it. You take the word grace, G-R-A-C-E. Have you seen this before? And as an acrostic, you define the word. You have God's riches at Christ's expense. I'm just curious. How many of you have ever heard grace defined that way before? Would you just raise your hand up? Well, that's interesting. Quite a few of you have. Now, I've never forgotten the definition, God's riches at Christ's expense, but I have just a simple question. What does that mean? Now, I will grant you it's probably an easy way to remember the definition, but as far as defining the word goes, I don't know that it really helps us understand what grace is. Here's another well-known definition of grace. It is unmerited favor. Now, I like that definition, and I think that's true. I think grace is unmerited favor. Now, this is what I did. I don't know that you have to do this, and as Dr. Molinex encouraged you, I will also. Don't do it during the service, okay? Listen to me. I found the word, the English word translated in our Bible, grace. And I got a concordance, and I just followed it everywhere that you would find it in the New Testament. So you start in Matthew, and you make your way all the way through to the end of Revelation. And I was looking at grace, and I found it many, many places. And it brought me to an interesting question, and that is this. If grace is unmerited favor, what's the favor? Now, let me try to get you to think how my brain was thinking about this, okay? I had always thought of grace in dealing

to the church at Corinth. Grace and peace be unto you. At Philippi, at Galatia, at Colossae. Grace and peace be unto you. So I thought, if the favor is salvation, why does Paul say to the church at Rome, who I'm going to guess were saved people, grace and peace be unto you? Is there more to the favor than just salvation? Well, I think the answer is yes. And so let's delve in if we can, and I'm going to kind of in 4 points give a definition of what grace is. Number one, it is a gift. Grace is a gift. Ephesians 2, 8, 9, for by grace are you saved through faith, and that not of yourselves. It is the gift of God, not of works, lest any man should boast. So I do think that it is a gift. Therefore, we would say it is unmerited. We don't deserve a gift. You don't earn a gift. A gift is free. It's something that is given to you. So it is a gift. Number two, God is the one that gives us this gift. God is the one who is the giver of grace, at least Bible grace that we're talking about. So it's a gift. God is the one that gives us this gift. And number three, this is the crux of the definition. So put your thinking caps on, if you will, this morning, all right? Number three is this. Grace is a supernatural enabling to do God's will. You following that? It is a supernatural enabling to do God's will. Don't lose your place in the book of James, but if you can, turn over to the book of Ephesians. Notice Ephesians chapter 3, if you would, and let's look at verse number 7. Ephesians 3 and verse number 7. Probably all of us admire the Apostle Paul, and I think rightly so. His life was a great life, at least his life for the Lord, as we know it from the Word of God. And we probably could not successfully argue that Paul was not used wonderfully by God. He was. Paul's life was a life that it appears God had great control over, and God used the Apostle Paul in a wonderful, wonderful way. But notice what he says to us in Ephesians chapter 3, and notice verse number 7. He says, wherefore I was made a minister. Paul is speaking of himself here. He said, I was made a minister according to the gift of the grace of God given unto me by the effectual working of his power. So here Paul says, look, the reason I'm a minister is because of the grace of God in my life. Now in verse number 8, he makes an interesting statement. He says, unto me, who am less than the least of all saints, is this grace given. So you and I think Paul was great. He was wonderful. I mean, he was just one of a kind. But if you were to ask Paul, he would say, look, I'm nothing. Was it in Timothy he called himself the chief of all sinners? So Paul didn't think that he was anything. Matter of fact, it appears that he realizes he was rather fortunate to be used of God. So why was Paul used so wonderfully then? Well, the Bible tells us it was because of the grace of God. Now, notice a word in the verse, I think, that helps us in verse 7. He says there towards the end of the verse, according to the gift of the grace of God given unto me by the effectual working of his power. Now, that word effectual is a key word. You probably haven't used the word today, but it is a word that you find in this verse, and the Greek word is the word energia. Now, does that make you think of any English word? It makes you think of the word energy or the word energize. I don't know this. It probably is true, but we probably transliterate this and get our English word energy from it. So here's the point I'm trying to make. What Paul is saying is this. The reason I am a minister is not because of me, but it's because of the grace of God that energizes me to be what God would have me to be. Apart from the grace of God, Paul would have been nothing. And I will say to you this morning, apart from the grace of God, you and I are nothing. It's God's grace. Have you ever seen the silly Energizer Bunny things, commercials on TV? You know, there's this pink bunny, at least that's, I think, the color he is still. He may have changed colors, and it's an Energizer commercial. It's about a battery, and the whole point of the commercial is the bunny can do

0: do all the things he does whenever he does his thing because of this battery that energizes him. Well, if you take the battery out, the bunny's not going to do anything. Correct? Well, think of that when you think of the grace of God. If you and I can do anything for God, it's only because of the grace of God that is energizing us, that is enabling us to be what God would have us to be. You remove the grace of God from our life, and whatever we may accomplish is vain, it's empty, it's of no value. It is God's grace that enables us. And so we then understand that grace is that supernatural enabling to do God's will. Or perhaps another way to say it is God doing for you what you cannot do for yourself. That's grace. And then finally, number four, it is the Holy Spirit that enables us. We cannot survive as a child of God without the Holy Spirit of God. The Bible says when a person trusts Christ, the Holy Spirit of God comes and lives within us. And he is the one that God uses to enable us to be what God would have us to be. So the Holy Spirit then is the one that would enable us to do God's will. So if I can, I would define grace like this. It is God doing for you through the Holy Spirit what you cannot do for yourself. Or that supernatural enabling through the Holy Spirit to do God's will. So that answers our first question. What is grace? God doing for you through the Holy Spirit what you cannot do for yourself, or that supernatural enabling through the Holy Spirit to do God's will. Question number two is this: why do I need God's grace? Why would I need God's grace? For you, as a member of this audience this morning, why is it that you would need this grace of God that we're talking about this morning? Let me give you two reasons. Number one, we need God's grace because of the failure of our flesh, this body, this old man, this sinful nature, the bad stuff that we're made of. The number one reason we need God's grace is because of the failure of our flesh for salvation. I hope you know this morning, but you cannot get to heaven on your own. Now, I'm glad you're in church, but it's not coming to the campus church that provides for you an entrance into heaven someday. It's not being a good person that provides for you the means to enter into heaven someday. Your flesh, anything that you do in and of yourself, will fail you when it comes to salvation. That's why, again, Ephesians says, "For by grace are you saved through faith, and that not of yourself. It is the gift of God, not of works, lest any man should boast." Let me illustrate it to you this way, if I can. Let's say that there is an imaginary line that goes down the middle of this center aisle of this auditorium. And this line will represent the point of salvation in your life or in my life, whatever it might be. Now, before a person can be saved, there are several things that they must understand or come to terms with or accept by faith from the Word of God. Let me remind you again what Ephesians says. For by grace are you saved through, what's the next word? Faith, and that not of yourselves. So I believe a person is saved by grace through faith, because that's what Ephesians tells us. Notice this. All have sinned and come short of the glory of God. That's a Bible truth. That's a Bible principle. Romans 3, verse number 23. Is it possible that a preacher like myself could stand up and preach to a congregation like this, all have sinned and come short of the glory of God? Is it possible for that to be preached and somebody to be in the auditorium and say, "I don't agree with that"? Is that possible? Sure it is. But if a person who's in the auditorium in this illustration hears, all have sinned and come short of the glory of God, if they agree with that, we call that a matter of faith. In other words, they're willing to take God at His word. So whether or not a person believes Bible truth is a matter of, can you help me with the word? Faith. Let's try it again. It's a matter of faith. Very good. So we see the Bible says all have sinned. The Bible also says that there's a punishment for sin. The wages of sin is death. So that though we are sinners, there's more to it than that. And that is this: a holy, just, and righteous God does and will punish sin. Well, help me out again. Whether or not a person believes that is a matter of faith. And then you find really my favorite verse in the entire Word of God, my absolute favorite, Romans 5:8. But God commendeth his love toward us, and that while we were yet sinners, Christ died for us. So that though I'm a sinner, and all of us are, and though I deserve the judgment of God for my sin, all of us do, the gospel, the good news of the message of God's word is this: God loved me so much, and God loved you so much, that he allowed Jesus Christ to die for my sins, and to die for your sins. Well, whether or not a person believes that is a matter of faith. And then you find, is it Romans 10:13, for whosoever shall call upon the name of the Lord shall be saved. I do not subscribe to the thinking that salvation is for a certain group of people. I think anybody, regardless of your background, regardless of your race, regardless of the path of life that you have taken, I believe that God's gift of salvation is for whosoever. Anybody. Well, whether or not a person believes that is a matter of faith. Now, you see in our illustration that this has brought me to the threshold, the point of salvation in my life. Well, here's the question: how do I cross over? How am I saved? Now, think about it for just a moment. If it were anything that I could do, it would be works. You're not saved by works. The Bible teaches that very clearly. So here's what I want you to see. It's at this point we have to wonder, is God going to be true to his word? Yes. 10,000 times, yes. And now God will do for me what I cannot do for myself. And that's grace. So, for by grace are you saved through, help me out here, for by grace are you saved through faith, and that not of yourselves. And so, our flesh will fail us when it comes to salvation. Yet if we're willing to take God at his word, that brings us to a point where we go, God, are you going to be true to his word? And of course he will, and God's grace is what saves us. It brings me to this simple conclusion: faith activates grace. Faith activates grace. You may still be in Galatians. Turn to Romans chapter 5 and notice what the Bible tells us in Romans 5 and verse number 2, if you would. Romans 5 verse 2, we're considering the statement that faith activates grace. Look at Romans 5 and verse number 2. Here's what the Bible says: by whom also we have access by faith into this grace wherein we stand. It's a wonderful truth. So that faith gives us the access to God doing for us what we cannot do for ourselves. And so the number one reason we need God's grace is the failure of our flesh for salvation. Now, number two, and this is probably what will be most applicable to you this morning, and that is this: the number two reason we need God's grace is the failure of our flesh for sanctification. It's a Bible word that means this: to be set apart, to be different. You know, we really ought to preach this more. And perhaps we as preachers are at fault and need to do a whole lot better. Listen to me carefully. Listen to me with both ears, dear friend. We ought not live like or be like this world. We need to be different. I this morning was listening to Rejoice in the Lord, and I was listening to J. Vernon McGee preaching, and he was talking about Lot in the book there in the cities of the city of Sodom, and he compared it to Los Angeles, which is where he was preaching, if I remember correctly. And I'm just telling you, in our thinking, he was preaching hard. He was preaching against being different and being separated, and that's what God intends for a child of God, to live separated and to live set apart. And you cannot argue successfully with the overwhelming truth of the Word of God, that is this: God has a high and lofty standard for His children. He really, really does. And yet, so often, what happens is we see this standard, and we try to do it, and we do our best, and we try in our own strength, and before long, we find ourselves saying, you know what, hun? I'm tired. I'm tired. Let me ask you just a point-blank question this morning. Are you living your Christian life in your own strength? Let me ask you another question. Can you get to heaven in your own strength? No, we all see that. We understand that. We all are in great agreement on that. And therefore, I want to remind you, just like your flesh will not save you, your flesh cannot help you live a sanctified life. What do you need? God's grace. The Bible says, it is the Spirit that quickeneth, the flesh profiteth. Do you know the next word? Nothing. Zilch. Nothing. And yet so often, we depend upon our flesh as we live our Christian life. You know, that's kind of easy to do in a ministry like this, isn't it? I've never been full-time a part of this ministry, but we were for many years a part of the ministry of the Bill Rice Ranch, and it's very comparable in the sense that it's a full-time ministry. And I'm telling you, it is so easy being involved in a ministry to just kind of depend upon yourself. Matter of fact, it's kind of organized. The atmosphere here is in such a way so that we do things right. We want to honor the Lord in what we do. And if we're not careful, we slip as individuals who are part of a ministry like this into depending upon ourselves and not asking God every day that He gives us breath, dear Lord, do for me today what I cannot do for myself. We need His strength. That's why we hear a lot of times about people burning out in the ministry. I don't believe you'll burn out if you live by God's grace. Because it's God enabling you. It's God empowering you. It's God doing for you what you cannot do for yourselves. And so our flesh fails us. Romans tells us, whatsoever is not of faith is sin. Faith is a dependence upon God. So if you're not depending on God, I don't know what you're depending on. Maybe it's yourself. Maybe it's someone else. But the bottom line is this: it's sin. Living your Christian life in your own strength is sin. Are you tired? Not physically, but spiritually speaking. Let me tell you the unfortunate circumstance that has taken place. What we have done, I feel, as I would say almost as a movement, instead of depending upon God for His grace, I think what we have done is we've taken God's lofty standards and I think we've lowered them. And we've said to ourselves, you know what? Now I can do this in my own strength. I was somewhat humored, forgive me, Dr. Molinex, for his explanation this morning about getting spankings as a boy. And you know, we all can remember those. Parents called them discipline. I think it was referred to as beatings this morning, whatever. And we remember those things. And he said it takes character to do that. And it does, because that's hard work. But you cannot escape the fact that if you're honest with the book of Proverbs, I'm just trying to be specific about lowering the standard here. If you're honest with the book of Proverbs, you will have to spank your children. It's just what the Bible teaches. Now, nobody's talking about beating kids. And I'm all for hanging the person that does. That's not what we're talking about. Don't misunderstand me. But Proverbs talks about spanking children. But you know, we've come up with these cute little things today where we say, now, if Johnny doesn't do what he's supposed to, we'll just give him a timeout. Now, I'm just telling you, you're lowering God's standard. And it is easier to do it that way. I will grant you that, but your flesh will fail you when it comes to sanctification. You've got to keep God's standard. Don't lower him. You say, but it's hard. I know it is. But I think it's very much possible. It is possible by God's grace. And so if you're a parent, say, Dear Lord, do for me what I cannot do for myself. I'm weary. Galatians reminds us to not be weary in well-doing, for in due season we shall reap if we faint not. So we've lowered the standard. And then very quickly, let me conclude with this. How do I get God's grace? James tells us there, but he giveth more grace. Wherefore he saith, God resisteth the proud, but giveth grace unto the humble. Humility really is the key. What do we mean by humility? By humility, we mean this. We come to a point in our life where we're willing to humble ourselves and say, Dear Lord, I've been wrong about this, and you're right. Now that is humbling. To admit that you're wrong is very humbling. But it is key, it is crucial, it unlocks the opportunity for the grace of God in our life. For this very simple reason, when we humble ourselves, we admit our fault, we admit our wrong, and the reason we're willing to admit it is because we have seen from the proper standard, from the proper benchmark, God's Word, what is right. And it all boils back to this simple matter, faith. God, I'm wrong. And you're right. And if you'll remember, faith activates grace. And at that point, God can do for you what you cannot do for yourself. It is not by accident that when Paul wrote his letters to the churches, he said, Grace and peace be unto you. Everybody wants the peace of God. I want everything to go good. But I submit to you this morning, friend, you'll never know about the peace of God until you're living by the grace of God. But he giveth more grace. Wherefore he saith, God resisteth the proud, but giveth grace unto the humble.
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2: Welcome to the Word for Life, a daily study of Scripture with John Lanz, senior pastor of Bethel Baptist Church in Indianapolis, Indiana. In Luke 15, Jesus tells a story that still reaches into the deepest places of the heart. A son who wandered, a father who waited, in a home where mercy was stronger than judgment. The religious leaders wanted sinners exposed and punished. Jesus wanted them welcomed and restored. So he painted a picture of his father, not distant or cold, but running, embracing, and rejoicing. Today in our series, Enough and to Spare, we come to what happens when the son finally arrives home. There is a table, there is a feast, there is joy that cannot be hidden. If you want to know how God feels when sinners come home, watch what the father does next. Here's Pastor John.
3: Each one of us probably has a friend who's always concerned about nutrition. Or that one who has started a new diet, and because they're on a new diet, you need to be on the new diet with them. I call them nutritional missionaries. Have you ever met someone like that? They follow you around the buffet quoting numbers. Do you know how much calories that has in it? How many grams of sugar does that have? Your fat count is getting a little high today, isn't it? And somehow they take the joy out of a perfectly happy plate. They're the type of people that think you ought to be eating tofu and twigs on a regular basis. And they turn the celebration into a seminar. If we're not careful, we can make church that way. We're in the Father's house. And the Father's house is a place of plenty. It's a place that celebrates the overflow of God's grace. And this Father's feast was the opposite of the spirit of the nutritional missionary. This wasn't a meal that anyone felt guilty for enjoying. This was a table that was only heavy with blessing, not heavy with expectations. He prepared a plentiful feast. The feast was also public. This wasn't a private event. This celebration was meant for all eyes and ears to experience. It's public. It's visible. The joy is loud enough to echo through the village streets. And the same people who saw the Son rebel now sees the Father restore. How can they not help but celebrate publicly what the Father has done? The ones who expected consequences have witnessed compassion. The ones who anticipated shame find themselves standing in the middle of celebration. This is a public moment, and Jesus is saying to those Pharisees who would drag the sinners to the center square to place the stones of judgment on them, Jesus was saying to them, you bring them here to condemn, I take them to the Father's house to redeem. This feast accomplished something. It accomplished something that stoning never could. It lifted the shame instead of multiplying. And in a small way, this feast silenced the critics too. It's kind of hard to point your finger when you have food in your hand. It's kind of hard to criticize and condemn someone else when you're chewing on filet mignon. Say amen right there. Learn this truth today. That where grace is served in the Father's house, criticism loses its appetite. When grace is present at the table, criticism of those around us loses its appetite. This was a public feast that all could enjoy. The feast was plentiful. The feast was public. The feast was purposeful. You see, the prodigal returned hungry. The far country had drained him. He had nothing left to give. Hunger had stripped his pride. Hunger had cleared his thinking. Hunger reminded him of where food was. Here's a profound thought. Sometimes God has to take away before he'll allow you to appreciate what you have. Sometimes you have to miss something before you appreciate it. And the son didn't taste the sweetness of home until he first experienced the bitterness of the far country. Here's what he missed. He missed a meal that the Father prepared just for him purposefully. Now, here's something that we miss as we study this. We often think that immediately, as soon as the Father said, kill the fatted calf and let's have a party, the party started. But most likely it didn't. You have preparation time. They're beginning at slaughter. And then they have to dress the meat, and then they have to cook the meat. And in that culture, they didn't have the means and mechanisms that we have to be able to prepare a meal in a timely fashion. This was slow. This was deliberate. This was intentional, driven by love. While the son waited for the celebration, the father worked. And while the village whispered, the father prepared because there was something special for the son. It was his official welcome home. I've somewhat experienced that, and perhaps you have as well. When I went off to college my freshman year, I came home in December, and I had lived on cafeteria food, institutional food. It's never that good, let's just be honest. It's like going to the hospital and someone says to you, the food is delicious here. Not only are they sick, they're crazy. Say amen. Institutional food is not like home. But I remember when I walked in the door for the first time after I came home for Christmas, my mom had prepared everything that I liked. Everything that I liked. The thing I remember the most, pinto beans and cornbread. I hadn't had that all semester long. And she cut up a little green onion, you place on top of that. And then there's a little mashed potatoes, meatloaf. I mean, it was just a smorgasbord of everything that was my favorites. Because while it wasn't fancy, it tasted like love because it tasted like home. And that's what the Father is doing for the prodigal. He's giving a welcome home meal that's flavored with love. Can I pause and challenge us as a church today? That we don't forget the sweetness of God's provision because we have it around us all the time. Sometimes we live so close to His goodness that we become numb to it. And before we realize it, we're in the far country. We find ourselves in bitterness because we neglected to appreciate the sweetness of the goodness of God. You see, the far country takes more than it gives. It promises feast, but it delivers famine. It promises fullness, but it leaves us empty. And sometimes God has to allow us to hunger to remind us where the food is so that we'll return for that prepared feast. He first provides a feast. If you want to know the Father's heart when the Son comes home, He prepares a feast. But secondly, He provides fellowship. The very next phrase says, "Let us eat." Circle that word, us, in verse 24. Us is the most welcoming word in the Bible. It's the sound of arms opening. It's the sound of walls falling. It's the Father saying, "You're not out there anymore. You're in here with me." The heart of this moment is not in the menu. The heart of the moment is in the fellowship. He didn't say to His Son, "Go eat." No, He said, "Let us eat." He didn't say to the Son, "There's food in the refrigerator, help yourself." No, He said, "Let's prepare a meal. Let's sit together. Let's share the same table. Let's enjoy this moment side by side." Particularly in the Jewish culture, sharing a table was never casual. A meal wasn't just calories. It was communion. It was connection. It was peace. And table fellowship meant something sacred. You don't eat with your enemies. You eat with your family. You don't share a table with someone you're suspicious of. You share a table with someone you embrace. And as a result, this fellowship that the Father provides is seen in two ways. Number one, the fellowship communicates acceptance. It communicates acceptance. We kind of lose that in our culture today. On average, families don't eat at the family table, but maybe once a week. And even at that, that's sparse in our culture today. Fast food, busy schedules, and iPhone screens have made dinner a forgotten ritual. But in Jesus' world, the family table was a sacred place. It was a place where you would sit with someone, and as you would sit with them, you would say, "You are welcome in my life." You see, when the Son came home, He expected distance, but the Father offered closeness. The Son expected suspicion, but the Father offered Him fellowship, and He says, "You're accepted back. You're part of the family." Grace doesn't push you away. Grace pulls you in close. But think about this. If anybody lost in the story, it was the Father. He gave His Son everything, and His Son squandered it. And His Son came home, and He's celebrating Him, and He's adding more to the loss by celebrating the return. If anyone had a right to be bitter and say, "No, you don't belong," it was the Father. But no, He gave acceptance. Fellowship communicates acceptance, and fellowship confirms belonging. You see, the servants would eat elsewhere. They never sat at the Father's table, but sons ate at the table. And the Father seats the boy with the family to make a statement to the whole village that was present that this boy is not coming back as a slave, he's coming back as a son. I can't help but think of Luke 15, and it reminds me of the story that's found in the Old Testament, a picture of grace in the Old Testament. It's the day that David calls for Mephibosheth. Mephibosheth, who is that? Well, that's the son of Jonathan, the grandson of King Saul. David is now on the throne. And if you know anything of the culture of that day, when a new king came to the throne, any of the future heirs from the previous administration, the previous family on the throne, would be killed. And Mephibosheth has been hiding. He's a broken man. The Bible says he was lame from a fall. He was crippled from a fall. And he was living in a place in exile in a place called Lodabar. It means a barren land, a place of no pasture and no hope. And David sends out a search for any of the heirs of Jonathan, and they find Mephibosheth, and they say, the king is asking you to come to his presence. And no doubt Mephibosheth thought, well, here it is, I'm about to lose my life. He expected judgment, but instead, David shows him kindness. And the Bible says he shows him kindness for Jonathan's sake. That word kindness is an interesting word. It's the Hebrew word hesed. It can be translated this way. In fact, it's seen throughout the Psalms and translated this way, loving kindness. It's the closest word in the Old Testament to the word for our word grace. It's not kindness that's earned. It's kindness that's given because of a covenant made long before Mephibosheth was born. And David brought him to the palace, gave him the dignity of calling him by name, and seated him at the king's table for the rest of his life.
2: 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Today in Luke 15, we stood in the Father's house and watched what grace looks like when a sinner comes home. A table prepared, a seat offered, joy shared without hesitation. The Father's provision was not measured or restrained. It was full, generous, and intentional. This story reminds us that God does not simply tolerate our return. He celebrates it. He meets our hunger with fellowship, our shame with acceptance, and our emptiness with joy. If you have wandered, doubted, or grown weary, know this: the Father has not changed. The table is still set. The door is still open. If today's message encouraged you, you can listen again or explore more Bible studies at wordforlife.net. 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

0: 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And now, a sermon from a past chapel at Pensacola Christian College.
1: We're in Psalm 119. If you know anything about Psalm 119, it is the largest psalm. In fact, it's the largest chapter in the book of the Bible. And it's known as the Giant Psalm because it contains 176 verses. But unlike the other psalms, it's written a little bit differently. It's written as an acrostic. Now, it's still poetic in nature like the other psalms, but it's written as an acrostic. So if you look in your Bible, you notice that there's 22 stanzas, each one beginning with the Hebrew alphabet, Aleph, all the way through the end, Tav. And each stanza begins, the Hebrew word begins with that letter of that alphabet. So it was very purposefully written. And there's something that the psalmist is trying to accomplish as he writes Psalm 119. And in fact, in such great poetic fashion, as he begins with the beginning of the Hebrew alphabet and ends with the end of the Hebrew alphabet, he's indicating some form of completion. This is the entirety of what the Scripture has to say about the Word of God. And specifically, Psalm 119 is covering just that. It is all about God's Word. Today we're going to spend our time in the second stanza of these 22 that are present in Psalm 119. We're going to kind of walk through verse by verse, verses 9 through 16. And again, as we go through, if you were to read the entire psalm, you'll get the sense of having fully grasped or understood more so what the Word of God is for each and every one of us. So let's begin reading in Psalm 119 and verse number 9. What I'm going to do is ask that you read responsively with me. So if you would stand for just a moment, take your Bible. I'll read verse 9, you read verse 10, I'll read verse 11, and then when we get to the end, we'll read verse number 16 together. Follow along with me in Scripture. I'll begin with verse number 9. The Bible says, "Wherewithal shall a young man cleanse his way? By taking heed thereto according to thy word." Verse 10. "With my whole heart, thy word have I hid in mine heart, that I might not sin against thee." "With my lips have I declared all the judgments of thy mouth." "I will meditate in thy precepts and have respect unto thy ways. I will delight myself in thy statutes. I will not forget thy word." Thank you. You may be seated. Psalm 119, verse number 9, unlike the other 21 stanzas that we find throughout the Psalm 119, this one begins with a question. If you were to look at all other 21 stanzas in this psalm, none of them begin with a question except for this one. And the question is this: wherewithal shall a young man cleanse his ways? Wherewithal shall a young man cleanse his ways? Well, the word for cleanse that we find in verse number 9 means to keep pure, to keep from immorality, or in a sense, to keep from sin. So the question the psalmist is asking when he's writing is, how do we keep from sin? How do we keep from falling into immorality? And it's a rhetorical question that he's asking because he's about to provide the answer through the remaining few verses. But it is implied there that in the very question that there is a positive answer to this. It is possible to live for God. It is possible to keep from sin. It is possible to live a moral life. It's understood by the reader that there's something that you and I can do to help keep us from sin. So as we look today at Psalm 119, remember that the key to conquering your sin is this book. The key to conquering and avoiding sin in your life is the very Word of God. So in answer to his own question, wherewithal shall a young man cleanse his ways, the psalmist, in the remaining few verses of this stanza, presents us with three actionable steps that you and I can take that will help keep and get sin out of our lives. So how can we conquer sin? Well, number one, choose to obey the Word. Choose to obey the Word. Look with me again in verse number 9. "Wherewithal shall a young man cleanse his way?" Gives the answer. "By taking heed thereto according to thy word. By taking heed thereto according to our word. You know, in our world, our culture today has been so grasped and grabbed by the idea that I only do what I want to do and only if I want to do it. And it's my choice. And that's it. It's all about me. Matthew Henry said this in his commentary on this passage. He said, the ruin of the young is either living by no rule at all or choosing false rules. And one of those false rules is that life is about me and I do what I want only when I want and if I want to. That or I don't have any rules that I live by. It's just all about me. The ruin of the young is either living by no rule at all or choosing false rules. That is what our world is espousing today. And unfortunately, that same idea has grasped many a heart of Christians today. And it's leading them to ruin. They're living a life that they think they're enjoying, but it is a life that is destined for destruction. The Apostle Paul said in 1 Corinthians 10, verse number 12, what we ought to be doing is this, wherefore let him that thinketh he standeth take heed lest he fall. Look at how the psalmist describes those who take heed, those who obey God's word, those who are striving to keep from falling. They've taken heed to his word. Look back in verse number 1 of Psalm 119. We'll read verses 1 through 3. The scripture says, blessed are the undefiled in the way, because what are they doing? They are walking in the law of the Lord. Blessed are they that keep his testimonies and that seek him with their whole heart. They also do no iniquity. Why? Because they are choosing to walk in the ways of God and his word rather than their own way. So the truly blessed life, and I believe that's your desire, I hope that's your desire, to have a life that is blessed by God. To live a life that is characterized by joy. Joy that is not contingent upon our circumstances, but that joy, that blessedness is only going to come by walking according to the word of God. A life characterized by happiness and divine favor belongs only to those who obey the word of God. Psalm 119 speaks all about this. But here in verse number 9, the psalmist says, take heed. Wherewithal shall a young man cleanse his ways? By taking heed thereto, according to the word. The words take heed means to remain in a specific state or in activity. In other words, rather than walking by our own rules, which change according to our situation so often, rather than walking according to our own rules, walk by the rules, the commandments of Scripture that God has laid out for us. See, purity comes from staying in the place of obedience to God's word. It comes from staying in a place of obedience to God's word. So, be in the habit of getting in the word. Make it a constant place of refuge in your life. Make it a constant place of focus, a constant place of growth, your time in his word. Verse 9 of 119 again says, wherewithal shall a young man cleanse his way? By taking heed thereto according to thy words. By obeying God's word. Come on. Isn't life about being happy, about what I want to do? No. It's about obeying God. If you want to live a life that's characterized by blessedness, in which the divine favor of God is upon your life, in which you can look back and say, oh, I've got joy. I'm conquering the sin that is present in my life. It's only going to come by choosing to obey God's word. The psalmist goes on. He spends just a brief portion of the time there. It's almost as if that's understood for the writer of this psalm. Obedience to God's word is foundational to the rest of our life. And he spends the next several verses not just talking about obeying God's word, but how we should treasure it. How we should treasure the word of God and what that means to you and me. So look with me in verse number 10. The scripture is saying, listen, if we're, first of all, obey the word, but now treasure the word. And if we're going to treasure the word, that means that we have to first have a sincere love for God. Look at verse 10. With my whole heart have I sought thee. Oh, let me not wander from thy commandments. See, the key the psalmist presents to being sincere in your love for God is found in this verse with a simple phrase, with my whole heart. With my whole heart. Have you ever done something half-heartedly? I have 3 girls, 8 years old, 6 years old, and 2 years old. I see a lot of things done half-heartedly. I personally have done many things in my life half-heartedly where my heart wasn't fully in it. You know, sad to say, there's been times even when I've gotten in this book half-heartedly. Well, I know I'm supposed to do it, so I'll... All right, wherewithal shall I my cleanse his ways by taking you there to according to the word with my whole heart of salty. All right, Lord, there. I did what I was supposed to do today. I got in the word. Oh, got to go to church. Here we go. Got to go to chapel. Here we go. My heart's not in what I've been called to do. My heart's not in what I should be doing. And the scripture is saying, if you're truly going to treasure the Lord and you treasure his word and you truly love God, then you are going to get into his word with a sincere love for it, a desire to glean from it. And it's not some half-hearted worship. It's not some half-hearted Christian life. It is wholehearted, sincere love for God. Deuteronomy, the Old Testament speaks a lot about this, but specifically in Deuteronomy, there's some commandments that are given to the children of Israel regarding the word of God. And Moses says this in Deuteronomy 4:29, "But if from thence thou shalt seek the Lord thy God, thou shalt find him. If you're seeking him, you will find him if thou seek with all thy heart and with all thy soul." That's not half-hearted seeking for God and his will for your life. That's complete devotion to desiring to know what God would have you to do. He says it again in Deuteronomy 6:5, "And thou shalt love the Lord thy God with all thine heart, with all thy soul, and with all thy might." You see, the Christian life is not lived half-heartedly. It's a life that requires the complete focus of our heart, as the psalmist reminds us again in verse 10, "With my whole heart have I sought thee." See, if you treasure the word of God, you'll be sincere in the way you live for it. You'll be sincere in your life and in your attention to it. It will be, God's word will be, and God will be that which has your heart. That which has your focus, that which has your attention. And the psalmist says, "With my whole heart I have sought thee." And he goes on to say, "Oh, let me not wander from thy commandments. Lord, this is my desire. My desire is to seek you only. You and your word only. That is my desire, to live for you, to know you, to do as you have called me to do." And then he says, "Lord, help me not wander from it. Lord, help me not get distracted. Let me not accidentally and in through ignorance stray from following you and your word." But it's so easy, isn't it? It's so easy for us to stray. We get so caught up in everything we have to do. Sometimes it's things that we think we have to do that really are unimportant, but they draw our heart away from the Lord. We have the tendency to wander away from that which is best, to wander away from that which is right. Therefore, the exhortation here is from the psalmist to seek the Lord only. Seek the Lord, put him first in your life, and the other things are going to come into the places they belong, but God must be number one. We ought to seek him with our whole heart. If you seek him with your whole heart, you'll do as Jesus said in John chapter 14, verse 15. You love me, you'll keep my commandments. If you love me, keep my commandments. So we treasure the word of God by being sincere in our love for God and a desire to follow his commandments. And if you love me, you'll keep my commandments. Not only do we treasure the word of God by being sincere in our love for God, but by valuing this book. By valuing the word. Look at verse number 11. "Thy word have I hid in mine heart, that I might not sin against thee. You value that which you love. You could say it the other way. You love that which you value. If you're sincere in your love for God, then you'll value His book. Let me say it again. If you're sincere in your love for God, you truly love God, then you'll value this book. It'll be a treasure to you. It'll be something you can't get enough of. It'll be something that you keep going back to over and over and over again. The word here we find in verse number 11, thy word have I hid in mine heart. That word has the idea of to treasure, to keep it close, to keep it at hand. So we often look at this verse and we apply an accurate understanding or an accurate application that it is indicating that we ought to memorize God's word. And that's not an inaccurate application. In fact, it's a great application of it. But the scripture means so much more. It means that we don't just memorize it, but that we value it so much, we want to internalize it that we might live by it. That it is at the forefront of our hearts. It is at the forefront of our minds. It is that we desire to keep it ourselves so close to it that we treasure it. It's something we treasure. You know, there are a lot of things in life that we have the tendency to treasure. Brief story. My father is a retired sergeant major in the United States Army. He put in just under 32 years in the U.S. Army. Dad did a lot of things in the Army, and there's a lot of things that, and every time I go home to visit family, I go and I look for him. I treasure him. He got a golden medallion, not a gold medal, but a golden medallion from the Summer Olympics in L.A., I think it was in 84, for his participation in helping the Olympics take place. He's got all kinds of photographs and personal letters from presidents that signed their names on the photograph and all these things that he was given as gifts and awards. For his retirement, they flew a flag over the Tomb of the Unknown Soldiers and gave it to him. It was also flown up at Camp David while the president was there. And I mean, these things are cool to me. These things are, they're stuff that I value. And we make sure that they're protected. We make sure that there are things that aren't going to get damaged, things that aren't going to get lost. I wonder, though, if we value God's word as much. More so than these temporal, earthly treasures that we have. Do we look at God's word as a treasure that we value? Something that I'm going to go home and pull out. I'm going to pull out my book, God's book, my copy of His Word, and I'm going to read it. I'm going to look at it again because I value it. I treasure it. See, the act of hiding God's Word is not to be limited to the memorization of individual texts. While, again, that is important and necessary, but it extends beyond that to a holistic living in devotion to the Lord. See, it's not enough just to memorize the word. We've got to live the word. Deuteronomy 30, verse 14 says, but the word is very nigh unto thee, in thy mouth and in thy heart. Why? That thou mayest do it. Jeremiah 31, 33 says, but this shall be the covenant that I will make with the house of Israel. After those days, saith the Lord, I will put my law in their inward parts and write it in their hearts, and I will be their God, and they shall be my people. How much closer can you get to the Word of God than having it here? How much closer can you get to having it in your heart, in your mind, that place from which our knowledge of right and wrong rests? When God's Word is valued, it will be close to you. It will be that which you live for and that which you live in accordance with. You see, I love my family, and my actions, the things that I do for my family, are based on my love for them. In my walk with the Lord, my actions will do the same. if I love the Lord, I'm going to do things that I know are going to bring honor to Him. My actions will indicate the love that I have for Him. If I'm living for myself, I don't value God's word, and I don't value God. I don't truly have a love for Him. It's become lip service, just empty words to say, oh, I love God, but you never get in His word. The psalmist said, I so value God's word that I will hide it in my heart that I might not sin against God. If you treasure the word of God, you'll be sincere in your love for God. You'll value the word of God and you'll learn the word. You'll learn the word. Look at verse number 12. Blessed art thou, O Lord. Teach me thy statutes. Teach me thy statutes. In verse 11, the psalmist is indicating, yeah, that he's memorizing the word of God. He treasures it so much that he's storing it in his heart and his mind. And now he's taking it a step further and he's asking the Lord to teach him the word of God. Lord, teach me your statutes. Teach me your commandments. You see, there's a big difference between memorization and knowledge. There's a huge difference between memorization and knowledge. I learned this very quickly in seminary. It was my first semester in seminary, and I was taking Hebrews with Dr. Harry Nonnemaker. Excellent teacher, loved him to death. He's in heaven now. But I was one of those that, man, I was studious in taking notes. I was going to make sure that I wrote everything down that I possibly could in class, and then I was going to go back and I was going to memorize those notes word for word. And I sat down for that very first test of the semester, first class I'd ever had with him, and I thought, okay, I'm going to know these notes like

So I thought, I'm going to go talk to him. He's going to realize he was wrong. And he's going to give me all those points back. I'm going to have an A. He looked at me. He said, Jason, are you in seminary? Yeah. He goes, I don't want to know that you can memorize. Clear you can. I want to know that you understand. And I want to know that you can apply. If you're gonna go and be a pastor, you're gonna preach, you need to do more than just memorize. You need to understand and apply. I never forgot that bit of advice. You see, it's important that we learn the Word of God and we memorize it, we internalize it. But memorization is different from knowledge. We have to understand it. We have to apply it. The psalmist declares that we just must not just memorize the Word, but ask the Lord, as he did in verse 12. He said, Blessed art thou, O Lord, teach me thy statutes. Lord, help me to understand your Word. Help me not just to have some knowledge of it, but to understand it, to be able to apply it, to be able to live according to it. Take the opportunities that you have. You have great opportunity right here, right now, in this stage of your life, probably more so than many of you will have for the rest of your life, to be able to sit under the teaching and the preaching of the Word of God and not just have some internal knowledge, but to be able to grasp it, to understand it, to apply it, and to live according to it. As you sit in Bible classes, you sit in your other classes, and biblical principles are taught, verses are shared, you go to chapel, you go to church, you have prayer group, you have devotionals, whatever is going on. There's so many opportunities. Let me ask you this. Are you taking advantage of them? When was the last time you prayed and said, Lord, teach me your Word. Lord, as I sit down and I read my devotions today, Lord, I'm asking you, teach me. Teach me your statutes today. Allow these opportunities to not just come in and be hearers of the Word, but to be doers. To learn it, to apply it. If you treasure the Word, you'll also declare it. You see how this is progressing? You have a love for God. We find that in verse number 10 with my whole heart. You're going to internalize. You're going to treasure. You're going to value the Word of God. You're going to learn the Word of God. And then when we get to verse number 13, you're going to declare the Word of God. But it's got to come. That declaration isn't going to happen until you first internalize it, until you've understood it, until you've applied it. Now you can declare it to someone else. Verse number 13 says, With my lips have I declared all the judgments of thy mouth. Psalm 40, verse 8, the psalmist says, I delight to do thy will, O my God. Lord, this is what I love to do. It's what I find joy in. It's what I find happiness in, is doing your will, O my God. Yea, thy law is within my heart. I have preached righteousness in the great congregation. Lo, I have not refrained my lips, O Lord. Thou knowest, I have not hid thy righteousness within my heart. I have declared thy faithfulness and thy salvation. I have not concealed thy loving kindness and thy truth from the great congregation. The psalmist is crying out, God, I know your Word. I've internalized your Word, and my desire is now to declare your Word. When was the last time you shared God's Word with somebody? Be faithful in sharing the truths of God's world, a word with the world around us. You see, the world around you may be your family. It may be your coworkers. It may be your roommates. It may be your friends. And you and I have the responsibility to encourage one another in our walk with the Lord. And that can be come through sharing God's Word. But if you haven't first internalized and understood and allowed God to teach you His Word, you'll never get to the point to fulfill the calling that God has on all of our lives, to declare His Word. Paul says in Romans chapter 10, verse 14, How then shall they call on Him whom they have not believed? And how shall they believe on Him, in Him of whom they have not heard? And how shall they hear without a preacher? The word for preacher there doesn't mean a pastor. It means an announcer, one who declares. And that's the responsibility of every believer in this room today, to declare the Word of God. Who have you told the truths of God's Word to recently? See, those who treasure the Word of God love His Word.

0: value his word, they learn his word, they declare his word, but they also find their satisfaction in the word. Look at verse number 14. I have rejoiced in the way of thy testimonies, as much as in all riches. The word rejoice in verse 14 means to take great pleasure in, to find satisfaction in. So often we get caught up in life looking for satisfaction in relationships, looking for satisfaction in things, looking for satisfaction in accomplishments. The psalmist says, if we're going to live a life in which we are conquering the sin, we're pure, we're honoring God, it's going to be a life in which we find satisfaction in his word. The psalmist says that he finds greater satisfaction and pleasure in the word of God more than in all the riches of the world, more than all the possessions that he has. He finds his satisfaction in the testimonies of God's word. There's nothing more valuable to him than the word of God. There's nothing that brings more joy to his life than the word of God. Can you say that today? Your satisfaction, your joy is found in his word. Listen, if we're going to live lives in which we're able to conquer our sin, live pure lives, as he says in verse 9, wherewithal shall a young man cleanse his way by taking heed thereto, it's going to start by obeying God's word. It's going to follow up by treasuring his word, loving it, internalizing it, meditating upon it. And that's where we get to verse number 15. The scripture says, we meditate on the word. We obey the word, we treasure the word, and we meditate on the word. Look at verse number 15. I will meditate in thy precepts and have respect unto thy ways. Meditate is to reflect. In verse 15, we're told to meditate on. That's to deeply reflect on God's word. It means to pay close attention to it. This is more, as we said a few minutes ago, this is more than just a cursory reading of the word of God. It's more than just sitting in church and the pastor's preaching, sitting in chapel and the pastor's preaching, and you're kind of semi-listening. That's not what Scripture's talking about there. It's to pay close attention to. It's to focus on. It's to study it. It's to ponder it. It's to desire to know it. It's to think on it. To meditate on God's word is to focus on it. The word used here, the Hebrew word for meditate, can even be used and translated as to pray. Pray according to God's word. Pray God's word. It's such an intimate admiration for God's word that grabs your attention and your focus rather than all of the distractions that are out there in this world vying for our attention. God's word is that which ought to keep our attention. It is our meditation, our reflection upon the word of God that will help to keep us from sin. John Phillips, in his commentary on Psalms, he shared a story of a ship captain in stormy seas, and it goes something like this. A woman on board a ship that was threading its way through rocks and shoals asked the captain if he knew where all the rocks were to be found. He said, "No, madam, but I know where the deep water is." And that's it. Folks, that is it. We cannot tell where the rocks and shoals are in this life, but we can know where the deep water is because the Bible tells us it's in following his word, it's in obeying on his word, it's in focusing on his word where the deep waters of life and the blessings of life from God run. Our task is to study this book until we know where the deep water is, where the safety is. It's then we shall avoid shipwreck and drop anchor at last in heaven's harbor, he said. Are you meditating? Are you reflecting on God's word? Are you focused on it? And finally, in verse number 16, he says, enjoy the word. Enjoy the word. Look at verse 16. I will delight myself in thy statutes. I will not forget thy word. The word for delight means just that, to enjoy and to find pleasure in. Do you enjoy God's word? Do you enjoy the opportunities you have to hear God's word? Do you enjoy the times you have to read it? Psalmist is saying, I enjoy meditating on your word. I enjoy keeping in your word. Joy in life, he's saying, is the result of living in and according to God's word. That which we enjoy is that which we do not forget. If you were to ask my kids some favorite memories, if you were to sit here today and say, oh, some of my favorite memories are, so you can share several things, and those are things that you truly enjoyed, that if you could, you'd do them over again. You're not going to forget them. Well, the psalmist is saying, Lord, I enjoy life in the Word. Lord, let me not forget it. Let me not forget it. My question for you today is this. What has your attention? How is your love for God? What is keeping you from sin? Are you in this book? Psalmist answers the question, wherewithal shall a young man cleanse his way? By taking heed thereto according to his word.
1: This is Rejoice Pulpit. It's time for a message from the former pastor of Campus Church, Dennis McBride.
2: Read this verse to you before. By way of introduction, Isaiah chapter 45, verse 15. Verily, thou art a God that hidest thyself, O God of Israel, the Savior. Not hiding himself because he doesn't want us to know. He sometimes hides himself wanting us to play a little bit of hide and seek with him. I'm going to withdraw a little bit, and I want you to be hungry enough to follow me. I want you to be curious enough to try to find out. Sometimes he takes great truth and just slips it in there and hides it between the lines and between the chapters and between the verses, and it wants us to be active enough in his word to find out what it was that he hid from us temporarily, because he really does want us to know. Doesn't hide himself to frustrate us. He hides himself, I think, to test our heart and see which of us will follow him, will seek him. We'll take out our pick and our shovel and our digging tools and find what's there, because we want to know what's there. God enjoys concealing a thing and then revealing it to us in his own time and at his own pleasure. June the 27th, 1976, the Popular Front of the Liberation of Palestine hijacked an Air France jetliner with 91 passengers and 12 crew. And they flew that airliner to Uganda under the offered protection of then-President Idi Amin. Completely unaware that 2,500 miles away there were three C-130 Hercules transports loaded with Israeli commandos that were on their way. They landed at the airport in the dark. They killed all the hijackers and rescued all but three of the hostages. But Israel's resolve is not a new thing at all. Other kidnappers had come to pillage and to take hostages. A coalition of four Canaanite kings attacked and took Abraham's nephew, Lot, as well as many other things. But Abraham was most interested in the fact that his family had been taken. He put together 318 of his own commandos and went after them, caught them somewhere near Damascus, and got everything back. Genesis 14 says, recovered all the goods and the people. Abraham at this point is seen as quite a hero. He, not only to his own people, but to the people of Canaan who had suffered under this particular attack. He's at the height of his popularity and his power in Canaan. He is wealthy, extremely powerful, and greatly respected. And on his way back from this tremendous victory, he runs into a mystical, shrouded figure of great importance. We know him as Melchizedek, king of Salem, priest of the Most High God, only mentioned a couple of times in all of the Old Testament and only discussed in one New Testament book. But what an interesting figure he is. Now, we're in Hebrews chapter 7. Put your hand there. I want to just read just a few verses with you in Genesis to lay the groundwork for this individual and what the Old Testament has to say about him. So join me, would you, in Genesis chapter 14, but don't lose your place in Hebrews 7. In Genesis 14, look at verse 18 with me. Genesis 14 and verse 18. Verse 18 reads, "And Melchizedek, king of Salem, brought forth bread and wine. And he was the priest of the Most High God. And he blessed him and said, Blessed be Abraham of the Most High God, possessor of heaven and earth. And blessed be the Most High God, which hath delivered thine enemies into thy hand. And he gave him tithes of all." That's the description and the conversation around Melchizedek in the Old Testament. And that's all we really know about him. 1,000 years pass, and David, inspired by the Holy Spirit, writes some prophetic comments concerning the coming Messiah. And he writes this in Psalm 110, verse 4. "The Lord hath sworn and will not repent. Thou art a priest forever after the order of Melchizedek." So he pops up again in relation to the Messiah, that the Messiah that's going to come, God swears to this, and it's an oath from God. He will be a priest forever after the order of Melchizedek. And this is really the only times he's mentioned in the Old Testament. Melchizedek is a type of Christ in the Old Testament. But the Hebrew writer, if you'll join me back in chapter 7 of Hebrews, the Hebrew writer expounds on him in great detail, as no one else does, and he helps us see the significance, the sufficiency, and the superiority of Melchizedek as a type of Christ. Look at these three things with me, would you? Chapter 7, verses 1 to 3. Let's read verses 1 to 3 together. "For this Melchizedek, king of Salem, priest of the Most High God, who met Abraham returning from the slaughter of the kings and blessed him, to whom also Abraham gave a tenth part of all, first being by interpretation king of righteousness, and after that also king of Salem, which is king of peace. Without father, without mother, without descent, having neither beginning of days nor end of life, but made like unto the Son of God, abideth a priest continually." Look at his titles. The significance of Melchizedek. The titles. He's king of Salem, and it's even defined for us, meaning peace. He's the king of peace. But he's also a priest of the Most High God. And a priest stood for righteousness. And he spoke for God, and he helped men communicate with God. Levitical law did not allow an individual to hold both offices of king and priest. But this individual predates the Levitical law and is no connection whatsoever to Aaron and the priesthood in his lineage. In Jesus, we have something unique that we did not have in Levitical system, and that is both peace and righteousness. And Jesus gives us both. Jesus is the only reason the war is over. God has great enmity toward us because of our sin and wrath toward us. Does he love us? Yes, he does. That's why he sent his son, so the war could end, so there would be a vehicle of peace between a righteous God and an unholy people. He is indeed in my life, in your life, if you know Christ, a king of peace. He's brought peace to your heart, peace to your soul, peace between you and God. He's given you so much that brought peace to you. But he's also righteousness. If he weren't righteous, he couldn't have been the one to bring us peace. And his righteousness is worth mentioning. Psalm 85:10 says it beautifully. "Righteousness and peace have kissed each other." Where? Calvary. Where the righteousness God required was given, and the sacrifice was pure and holy, so the peace that God offers you is possible. And righteousness and peace have indeed kissed each other there at the cross. Jesus is the only person in whom righteousness and peace can be found. Verse 3, he's without father or mother, without descent, neither having beginning of days nor end of life. What an unusual statement to make for the book of Genesis, because Genesis is a book of genealogies. Genesis uses the word generations. This is the generation of this man, the generation of that man. It's a genealogy. Who followed him? Who's in his line? And in this book that's just chock full of genealogies, we have the comment, he doesn't have one. No mother, no father, no descent of any kind. Doesn't have a beginning, doesn't have an end. There's no genealogy at all in relation to this man. Now, a priest had to be able to trace his lineage to Levi. That this individual had no beginning and no end speaks to the idea that he's an eternal being who is not associated with the law in any way. Verse 3, interesting statement. But made like unto the Son of God. Jesus fulfills what Melchizedek foreshadowed. He is a priest abiding continually. Jesus has no beginning. Oh, wait a minute. What was Bethlehem? Bethlehem was nothing more than an incarnation. He has no beginning. He's God, and he has no beginning, and he'll have no end. And Jesus is pictured in Melchizedek for us, and he's pictured in a way completely separate and unattached to the law, to Aaron, to the Levitical system. And we'll talk to you about why that is important as we look a little deeper. And you might be sitting there, honestly, are you? Let's ask a simple question. Are you sitting there thinking, well, so what? We've heard all this stuff. We've heard the name Melchizedek. We know a king of Salem, priest. We know all that stuff. And the problem is, the people he's writing to know their Bible. They're Hebrews. They've read. They've read Genesis 14. They've read Psalm 110, verse 4. They're aware of these things. So he makes a comment to them in verse 4. He says, now consider how great this man was. He's assuming what I'm assuming about you, that you're sitting there thinking, tell me something I don't know. He said, look, I want you to consider something with me here as we look at this, and it's important that you do. The word consider doesn't mean just give it some casual thought. It's a statement designed to shake us from indifference, and it was a statement designed to shake them from indifference. Now, you've heard of this man, but are you aware of how significant he was? Are you aware of what he really meant to us? And how beautiful his picture of Christ actually is in the Old Testament. Consider this. The word actually means it's a statement designed to shake us from indifference, and it carries the idea of a general inspecting his army, not just a person watching a parade, just casual indifference to what's passing by, but it's someone who's paying very close attention to what he's seeing. It's a critical eye, a discriminating eye, an eye of inspection. I want you to consider this. I want you to look at this carefully as to who this man was and what he represents and why he is so different from the Levitical system. Right off the bat, what's he talking about? Verse 4. Consider how great this man was, unto whom even the patriarch Abraham gave the tenth of the spoils. Immediately he jumps into tithing. Abraham gave the tenth of his spoils to Melchizedek. Tithing is a symbol and a sign of submission and subjection. When you tithe, the lesser is giving to the greater out of thankfulness. Abraham's at the peak of his power. He's at the peak of his prestige. All of Canaan is singing the praises of Abraham. But what does he do? He tithes 10% of all the spoils to Melchizedek. He's a towering figure. And he does that when he's called the father of a nation and when he's called the friend of God. Now, why is that important? Because he's writing to Hebrews. Hebrews who see everything, the promises and the wonderful relationship, special relationship they have with God as through Abraham. And the writer's trying to say, I know you think a lot of Abraham, but I want you to consider how great this man was, that Abraham, at the height of his power and prestige, tithed to that man. Consider this man. verses 5 through 7. Would you look there with me? Chapter 7, verse 5 through 7. Verily, they that are the sons of Levi who receive the office of the priesthood have a commandment to take tithes of the people according to the law, that is, of their brethren, though they come out of the loins of Abraham. But he whose descent is not counted from them received tithes of Abraham and blessed him that had the promises. And without all contradiction, the less is blessed of the better. Keep in mind, better was one of our words that continually crops up in Hebrews. Better this, better that. Today we're looking at a better hope. And the better hope came through a better man. Abraham was the ultimate blesser. Genesis 12:3 says that all nations of the earth would be blessed through him. But now Abraham is being blessed. He was blessed by Melchizedek, and Melchizedek towers above the man through whom all the people of the world would be blessed. In verses 8 to 10, we get into a conversation concerning ancestors and descent. Here men that die receive tithes, but there he receiveth them of whom it's witness that he liveth. As I may so say, Levi also who receiveth tithes paid tithes in Abraham, for he was yet in the loins of his father when Melchizedek met him. Interesting comment. Anything that follows me, my sons, my grandchildren, my great-grandchildren, are considered in me. They flow from me. You say, look, who was Levi? Who was the whole tribe of Levi? Where did they come from? Well, they came and they were descendants of Abraham. So the priesthood in Levi paid tithes to Melchizedek because they're descendants of Abraham, and Abraham paid tithes to him. So he is understanding their mind and what they are thinking. And he says tithes. They say, big deal. Abraham paid tithes to Melchizedek. I mean, we all pay tithes to the Levitical priest by the law. He said, yeah, but you're missing the point. Even the Levitical priesthood paid tithes to Melchizedek because they were in Abraham at that time. Now, he uses a very colloquial phrase in verse 10, and as I may so say, could be translated, you might even say. He's being very conversational with them, and he's making the comment to them. Verse 9, you might even say, Levi, who received tithes, paid tithes in Abraham. He's trying to get him to see the picture. He is significant. He's talking to people whose entire religious experience is in Abraham and in the Levitical system. He said, I want you to consider something with me. This man is before that. And this man was greater than Abraham because he paid tithes to him. And while we're at it, let's make this point. The entire Levitical priesthood paid tithes to this man because they were in Abraham. So he's shaking their world at its very foundation that there's something better than the Levitical system. There's something that preceded it and was greater than it and greater than Abraham. And he wants them to see something. Having expressed to them the great importance, the significance of Melchizedek, he now moves on to try to express to them the sufficiency of Melchizedek. He has taken this whole belief system and knocked it down a notch. Now he builds up exactly what it was that Melchizedek could do for them. The sufficiency of Melchizedek. Look at verse 11. If therefore perfection were by the Levitical priesthood, for under it the people received the law, what further need was there that another priest should rise after the order of Melchizedek and not be called after the order of Aaron? For the priesthood being changed, there is made of necessity a change also of the law. For he of whom these things are spoken pertaineth to another tribe, of which no man gave attendance at the altar. For it is evident that our Lord sprang out of Judah, of which tribe Moses spake nothing concerning priesthood. Jews understood that God's presence was everywhere. But they also understood that there was the temple, and there had been the tabernacle, and there was a holy of holies, and there was a particular place where you could go and actually have some communion with God, some connection to God, some communication with God, where his will could be made known to you. And they longed for that. Their heart drove them to seek communication with God. The Old Testament, Psalms in particular, are full of beautiful statements about all to be with God, to hear His voice. How glad I was when they said unto me, let us go into the house of the Lord. They longed for communion, access to God. Access to God presupposes the possibility of relationship with God. And they longed for and ached for a personal relationship with God. And every man and woman and child on this planet today has built in him a big open hole that only God can fill. And there's an ache in man's heart, and there's a desire in man's heart to communicate with God, to understand what truth is, to find some meaning in life, to find some purpose for getting up every day. And these Old Testament believers in a very limited system longed for access to God. They live with the frustration of only limited access. The priest could enter once a year and offer sacrifice for the sins of the nation. But the new covenant in Christ rent that veil and satisfied our deep longing for God's presence. Verse 19, look at verse 19 of chapter 7 of Hebrews. Beautiful verse. For the law made nothing perfect, but the bringing in of a better hope did, by the which we draw nigh unto God. How do we draw nigh unto God? By the better hope. Our desire for access to God was answered by God. The heart of man crying out for some communication, to see His face, to hear His voice. As the creature desires communication with the Creator, is answered in a better hope. And that better hope He's going to explain. What Jesus did allows us to draw nigh unto God. What Jesus did gives us access to God unparalleled before. And you say this question, yes, this question, wait a minute, hang on a second. Didn't the Levitical law and the priesthood give Israel access to God? Yes, but it wasn't perfect. He just said that. It wasn't perfect. It wasn't complete. It had limitations. Look at those limitations. The insufficiency of the Levitical priesthood. And we read verses 11 to 14, and they're there. All those insufficiencies are listed. It could not bring people to perfection. And perfection is such an interesting term because it means to put someone in a position in which he can come or stand before God. I have to do something to you, change you, transform you, to put you in some kind of a position where you can literally come and stand before God and be in the presence of God. And he said quite clearly, that old system didn't do that. It didn't make us perfect. It didn't bring us to a position where we could stand before Him and get true, full access to Him. And He's very clear about it. The law was not useless. It enhanced our awareness of sin. It programmed the people to see the need for atonement. How? Well, you sin, you bring blood. You sin, you bring blood. You sin, you bring blood. You sin, you bring blood. It programmed them to understand, how do you deal with sin? You deal with sin by bringing innocent blood. And it was a wonderful lesson for the coming of Christ. The law was excellent as a teacher. It was my schoolmaster that brought me to Christ. But it was Christ that gave me access to God. The law and the Levitical system could not atone for sin. Levitical offerings appeased God's anger only temporarily. It did not end the war. It did not end the enmity. And Hebrews is so clear about that. Hebrews chapter 10, verse 4, for it is not possible that the blood of bulls and of goats should take away sin. Hebrews 10, 11, and every priest standeth daily ministering and offering oftentimes the same sacrifices, which can never take away sins. That's something else it couldn't do. It couldn't clear our conscience. In Hebrews chapter 9, verses 8 and 9, we read these words, in which were offered both gifts and sacrifices, the Levitical system, that could not make him that did the service that brought the sacrifice perfect as pertaining to the conscience. If I am not clear in my conscience, I do not have the peace that the King of Salem offers me. My conscience has to be clear. How could my conscience be clear when I go to God and tell Him of my sin and He forgives me in Jesus Christ? That's the only way my conscience can be clear. And it didn't clear the conscience. All right, well, let's look at those three things. Okay, it didn't really give me access to God, not really. It did not atone for my sin. It did not help me with a guilty conscience. So what does Melchizedek do for me? Look at the sufficiency of Melchizedek in verse 15 and 17. And it is yet far more evident. What's he say? Hey, you want more proof? You want more facts? You want more ideas to back up this thought? Listen to this. It is far more evident, for that after the similitude of Melchizedek, there ariseth another priest. Now, we just got through saying it was insufficient in these areas. It couldn't make it perfect. Well, then what could? Well, we had to have something else. There ariseth another priest after the similitude of Melchizedek, who is made not after the law of a carnal commandment, but after the power of an endless life. For he testifies, thou art a priest forever after the order of Melchizedek. Something else had to happen. Something better had to come along. Something that could really satisfy these needs had to be provided. And it was in this particular person, this person like Melchizedek. Look at the sufficiency. What changed? What changed with the coming of Christ? Why are things better? Why is he a better hope than anything we can bring to God in our own works and hope he'll be happy with it? Why is Jesus Christ better? Lots of reasons. One, he gives us spiritual life. 1 Peter 2, who his own self bare our sins in his own body on the tree, that we being dead to sins should live unto righteousness. When we try to bring God what we think is going to please God, when we try to bring God our own righteousness, call it sacrifices if you want to. When we try to bring God our goat or our sheep, or our sacrifice, something we have that we're offering to him, it is completely insufficient because we are dead to sin. We are dead in sins, dead, completely dead, no spiritual life. We have nothing to offer, and what we offer God is as dead as we are. But in Jesus Christ, we can have spiritual life. And that life gives me access, and that life gives me communication, and that life gives me communion with God. We have access to God, John 14. I love, we read this. Let's read these verses in relation to what we're talking about this morning. We always read these verses at funerals and other places, but read these verses with me in relation to what we're talking about today. Access to God. Let not your heart be troubled. You believe in God, believe also in me. In my Father's house are many mansions. If it were not so, I would have told you. I go to prepare a place for you. And if I go and prepare a place for you, I will come again and receive you unto myself, that where I am, there ye may be also. There is nothing in what we offer God. There is nothing in the Levitical system. There's nothing in any sacrificial system that we might bring to God that in any way promises us eternal life with God. The only place you'll find a promise of eternal life with God is in the shed blood of Jesus Christ and your belief in him. And how my heart goes out to people that down in their soul, they seek God. They want access to God. They live as Israel did. I wish we had access to God. I wish I could get closer to him. I wish I could see him. I wish I could hear his voice. I wish I could communicate with him. And they're trying to do that in so many other ways. And there's only one way, and that is Jesus Christ. And you need to come to him to communicate with him. I have spiritual life in Christ. I have access to God in Christ. I have a clear conscience in Christ. Hebrews 9:14. How much more shall the blood of Christ purge your conscience from dead works to serve the living God? There's a dramatic difference between the two priesthoods, and it's evident in verses 13 and 14. Look, only one particular tribe gave attendance at the altar. But our Lord sprang out of Judah, verse 14. Moses never mentioned Judah in relation to the priesthood. He's very, very different. The Levitical priest had to be born legitimately. If you were of an illegitimate birth, you could not serve. You had to be a Levite, and you had to have no physical defects of any kind. But all that was external. Look at verse 16. Who is made not after the law of a carnal commandment, fleshly responsibilities and requirements. A Levite had to have certain physical characteristics in order to be a priest. But Jesus had one wonderful characteristic, the power of an endless life. Jesus is God. His resurrection was the neon sign proclaiming his eternal priesthood. Now he's made his point. Guys, this system couldn't make you perfect. This system really couldn't give you access to God that you're after. But there's another. There's one that has come after the similitude of Melchizedek. He has that same. He's King of Peace. He brings righteousness. He's not of Levi. It's a whole different system. But if you'll come to him, there can be life. There can be a clean conscience. You can have the access. You can have spiritual life. Now, he goes on. Because he knows what they're thinking. They're thinking, well, what about all the rest of the stuff? What about all these practices we've been involved with for hundreds and hundreds and hundreds of years? What about them? He says, okay, let's talk about that, verse 18 and 19. For there is verily a disannulling of the commandment going before, in other words, that would preceded it, for the weakness and unprofitableness thereof. Disannulling, that's a interesting word. To set aside, to put away. I'm trying to tell you that all these things have been put aside for a better hope. Why? Because the first one couldn't do the job. It was weak and it couldn't do what needed to be done. He gives a better hope. The psalmist longed to live all his days in the temple to see the beauty of the Lord. He thirsted for him. He craved the pleasure of his presence, even under a weak and unprofitable system. But today, we have perfect access. We can come with great boldness and great joy to a living Savior. We have so much more than they ever could hope to have. Look at the superiority of Melchizedek. He talks about that. He says, Jesus gained the priesthood with an oath, verses 20 and 22. It was by an oath. Well, what was the oath? Psalm 110. He made it clear, the Lord has sworn and will not repent. Thou art a priest forever after the order of Melchizedek. There was no oath involved with the Levitical priest. God didn't speak and claim an oath. It was just a genealogy thing. You were male, you were born in the tribe of Levi, and you didn't have any physical defects. You could be a priest. There was no oath attached to it, but God made an oath when it came to Jesus Christ. I swear this to you, I'm going to send you someone, and in him things will be better. It is superior. In verse 22, he's called our surety, personal guarantee, secured by his personal sacrifice. In verses 23 to 25, Jesus is permanent. He continueth forever. These guys couldn't. They can't continue. Why can't they continue? Because they died. Hard to keep being high priest when they bury you. They can't continue. But Jesus abideth forever. The Talmud tells us that between Aaron and the loss of the temple at Jerusalem, there were 318 high priests. Different personalities, different ways of doing things, different administrative skills, but he's very clear about one thing. Jesus Christ is the same yesterday, today, and forever. He never changes, and he is eternal, and that makes him superior to anything else. He's an unchangeable priesthood, verse 24. Permanent and non-transferable. No unevenness, no variableness, no change of personality, no change of ability. And verse 25, look at it. You with your soul hungry and you want access to God and you don't know how to get there and you wish you could hear God's voice and you love to speak to the Creator. Look at verse 25. Wherefore, he is able also to save them to the uttermost that come unto God by him, seeing he ever liveth to make intercession for them. For he is able. A lot of present tense there. To the uttermost, final and complete in every way. He will save your conscience. He will save your body from eternal suffering. He will save your soul. He will save your spirit. He will save your hopes and dreams. He will save your heart. He can save you to the uttermost if you'll come to him and stop trying to bring him something else. These words are the present tense. I love it. He is able. He can now save. For such an high priest became us, verse 26. He fits our condition. He's exactly what we need. He's described for us. Would you look at that? What kind of a high priest is he? Look at verse 26. For such an high priest became us, who is holy, harmless, undefiled, separate from sinners, and made higher than the heavens. He's holy, and therefore God accepts his sacrifice. He's harmless. That means with no guile, no deception. He doesn't lie to you. He doesn't bait and switch you. He won't promise you one thing and give you something else. When he tells you he loves you, and he'll bring you into his family, and he'll wrap his arms around you, and he'll make you his son, and he'll give you eternal life, that's exactly what he'll do. There's no guile in him. He's undefiled. In verse 27, he was once when he offered up himself. He is the guarantee for everything he has promised. Verse 28 says this. Look at verse 28. The law maketh men high priests which have infirmity, weakness. But the word of the oath, which was since the law, maketh the Son who is consecrated forever. More men lacking in strength, Christ consecrated, made perfect. Melchizedek offered Abraham, if you remember back in Genesis, he offered Abraham bread and wine. And I find that such a beautiful connection to Jesus Christ, who at the Last Supper told his disciples, I am bread, and this wine, this cup, is my blood shed for you. So the first time we see Melchizedek, we see that beautiful picture of Jesus Christ as the bread and as the wine, the broken body and the shed blood. Now, what's the point of all this? You're sitting out there saying, I know Christ is my Savior. What's the point of all this? Well, let me speak to you first and say this to you. These people hungered and thirsted after God. These people wanted access to God, to speak to him, to touch him, to hear his voice. They didn't have it. All they had was to bring an animal and give it to the priest and have the priest butcher the animal and burn the animal and believe in their heart that that gave them some peace with God. And you and I have so much in Christ. And my fear is that we treat God worse than people that lived under the Levitical system. We've been given so much more and respond to it with so little. I have access to God. Come to me. Come to me. Talk to me. Veil is gone. Access is open. My son has given you access to me. Come to me. Walk with me. Love me. Seek righteousness. Look like me, act like me. Let me fill you with me and show this world what I look like in you. And we have so much access and so many wonderful gifts in Christ today. And we take it all for granted and we don't come and we don't pray and we're not thirsty and we don't seek him. And we don't reach for him in a desperate way saying, I need you, I want you in my life. I have to have you in my life. Speak to me, Father. We take it all for granted and don't live the way we ought to live, and we're not thirsty where we ought to be thirsty and hungry where we ought to be hungry, and we don't seek things that are now available to us that would have never been available to us in the Levitical system. We will stand before God more guilty for our lack of love and thirst for Him than did a Hebrew that just brought a lamb once a year hoping it would appease God. Let me speak to you that don't know Christ as your Savior. What are you going to do with Christ? What are you going to do with this truth? Are you just going to walk away from it and go on trying to offer God dead things? The sacrifice of your own righteousness, which will never, ever, ever, ever cover sin, which will never, ever, ever make atonement available to you? Or would you come to God and tell Him, I trust Christ for my salvation. I trust Christ as the door of access to God. You need to respond to truth when you hear truth, and you need to respond to truth that touches your soul and tells you this is what you need to do, and you ought to do it today. Call upon Him. Ask Him to be your Savior, and He will. He's able also to save them to the uttermost that come unto God by Him. So come to Him and let Him save you to the uttermost.
1: 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And now, a sermon from a past Bible conference at Pensacola Christian College.
3: Let me call your attention once again to the Gospel of John chapter 13. 1 Corinthians chapter 13. And 1 John 4:11. What can I say after that tremendous exhortation by Dr. Stoll? All I am going to endeavor to do this evening is make a practical application to that theological dissertation. When you look at these saints and elder statesmen, for us preachers, we just sort of sit back in awe. And I want to thank you, Dr. Stoll, for your ministry and your life. John chapter 13, verse 34 and 35. You follow as I read. A new commandment I give unto you, that ye love one another as I have loved you, that ye also love one another. Love one another. 1 Corinthians 13 and 8. Now abideth faith, hope, charity. These three. But the greatest of these is love. 1 John 4:11. Beloved, if God so loved us, we ought also love one another. Listen, if God loved me as unlovely as I am, then there is no excuse in the world for me not to love each and every one of you. Let's pray. Father, I pray that you would calls us to be submitted to the leadership and lordship of our Savior and the Spirit of God as He takes this word tonight, your word, and applies it to our hearts. May we not rebel. May we not slough it off. May we not think it's for someone else, but may we make tonight a personal application of this command, this truth, your word, to love one another. Thank you, Lord, for this opportunity and privilege to preach your word before these men and women, boys and girls. In Jesus' name I pray, amen. Oftentimes I've been here three times, and the three times I've been here, I think to myself, now what am I going to share with these people? These are college students, supposedly the cream of the crop from across the United States of America. I mean, what do they need? They don't need anything I have. They don't need what I could share with them. And sometimes I get to second-guessing myself and thinking, you know, they don't need to know how to love one another. Certainly they love one another. And then I say, wait a second. They're just as human as I am. You have the same struggles and problems that I do. And so then I have to remind myself of that and say, now wait a second. They need God's Word just as much as anybody else, whether they're in Bible college or just attending this church or a layman just going about their everyday business. And so I'd like to share with you tonight that there isn't anybody who is a nobody. There isn't anybody who is a nobody. We know more about, nearly more about, every subject in this world than our mothers and fathers did. We know more about mathematics. We know more about electronics. We know more about genetics. We know more about physics. We know more about mass communication. We know more about medicine. And the explosion of human knowledge has been mind-boggling over this past century. However, I would like to say I believe that there's one thing we just might know less about than our parents, and it just might be this subject of love. Now, the scriptures teach that no matter what I say, no matter what I do, no matter what I think, no matter what I believe, I am bankrupt. You understand that? Bankrupt. Empty. If what I say, do, and believe is not wrapped in love, I'm bankrupt. Now, love is not one of these gray areas of Scripture. Every thought, every response, every act of goodwill must be first pressed through that fine filter of love, or it means absolutely nothing. And if I endeavor to get up in front of you folks and preach a message, and I endeavor to preach that message without allowing God to control me and speak the truth in love, then God's not going to be pleased with what I have to say. Everything, you understand that? Everything I say and do and believe must be pressed through that filter of love. And I have been made more aware of that in the last 3-4 years of my ministry. And I've been preaching for more than 21 years. And I would to God that somebody had impressed upon me what I have and feel in my heart right now the day I graduated from college. There are a lot of important things. And I'm going to tell you right now, the longer you live, and if you get in the ministry, the longer you preach, you are going to find out that there are some things that just sort of surface to the top. And one of those is love. And so my responsibility and your responsibility as a child of God must be to discover this meaning of Jesus' command, love one another. And once I discover that, I need to seek to passionately live that out in my life. Passionately. That's my responsibility. Now, people come to us in all shapes, in all shades, in all styles, in all sizes. They help us and they hurt us. They exhilarate us and they frustrate us. Frederick the Great said, the more I get to know people, the more I love my dog. That could be very well stated. But the amazing thing is that regardless of shape or style or size, every one of you is a somebody. And there isn't anybody, as far as God's concerned, who is

3 over such trivial matters. I realize most of you are probably dorm students, but there are staff people here and laymen and so forth. But I want to tell you right now, if you lived and loved like this was the last day of your life, when you went up to the bathroom this morning, you wouldn't start World War III just because somebody squeezed the wrong end of the toothpaste. That happens. Or because somebody stole your cologne in your room. I shouldn't say stole. We don't do that in Christian colleges. We borrow things, but we don't replace them. Well, I borrowed that from you 3 months ago. I'm sorry. I forgot I did that. I forgot to let you know that. Love everybody. Listen, you are unique. And God created us to be different from one another. And every person in this room is unique before God. We have different personalities. We have different temperaments. We have different tastes. We have different, you know, we think different. We take in information differently. We make decisions differently. We recreate differently. But different is not wrong. Different is just different. Different is not worse. It's just different. Those guys are different from me. Doesn't make them worse. Doesn't make me better. They're just different. They're probably thinking that guy's different than us, you know? No, just different. I was speaking to some fellas today, and he was sharing some things with me, one of the men here, one of the college students. And I said, one of the things I like about Pensacola is they do not try to make clones. They are not a mass production line here just spitting out non-thinking robots every year. And I appreciate that because they're not trying to take away your uniqueness, but rather they are trying to bring you to the place where God can develop your uniqueness for His glory. And that's very important. You know, let me see if I can say this right. I think a great asset of Pensacola is the fact that Dr. Horton is not a preacher. Now, wait a minute. Here's why I say that. When I went... when I went to Bible college, you know, a lot of the Bible colleges across America have that leader who has a lot of charisma, and you know, he's the pastor and the preacher and the Bible college president, and he does all the preaching. And you know what I found when I left the Bible college that I went to? I found myself mimicking that president. But my problem was I didn't mimic his good points, I mimicked his bad points. And I think you see that a lot around America, these colleges. I understand that sometimes a student likes to look to their leadership, and that's good in that sense. You know, I was doing this the whole time when I first got out of school. I was pulling up my pants. It's because the president, I thought, man, that's spiritual. Pull up your pants. You know, so every time I preached, boy, I was pulling up my pants, you know, like this. Boy, I'd walk around, you know. What that has to do with preaching, I don't know. But, you know, that president did that. I thought that was great. I ought to do that. You know? Now, here's the point I'm making. You know, what you are going to glean and pick up from Dr. Horton is not the bad traits of a preacher. You're going to pick up what has permeated this whole environment. Love, a generous spirit, a servant spirit. And so in that I am saying it just might be one of the great assets of this school is that you pick up on his personal, real, genuine life. You understand what I'm

0: saying? Not clones, individually unique and different. Now, because you are so different and so unique, it is a challenge to love those other people whom you associate with in this place of learning that are different from you. And what a wonderful opportunity you have, and the challenge is yours amongst this variety of human beings to put into action that love that Jesus talks about. What an opportunity, because you have every kind, probably, of a human being you could possibly find represented here. All shades and shapes and sizes and styles, and on we can go. This is a great proving ground. And I believe it's a great opportunity for you to learn to love one another, because there is such a variety to learn to love. And I want to tell you this, you can graduate from PCC with a PhD, but I'll tell you, if you don't graduate with a degree in love, you've missed it. It's not up here, it's what's in here. Because what's in here usually controls what's up here. You talk about differences here. I'm sure there are folks here from big cities, little cities, and no cities. There are people here from big churches, small churches. There are people here from farm country and metropolitan area. All different, all unique. There isn't anybody here who's a nobody. I'm sure we have some extroverts and some introverts. I guess you get up, you know, you ever get up in the morning, it's about 5:30, you're probably ready to come down. I don't know what time breakfast starts, and you get out of your dorm, and you know, it's about like, you know, you don't feel like seeing anybody, talking to anybody, your brain's not quite in gear yet, and you're walking down toward the commons, and all of a sudden you bump into the guy, and he says, "Man, how are you doing? What a wonderful day. This is the day the Lord hath made. Man alive, it's a great day to be alive." You're saying, "Who in the world plugged that guy in?" I mean, it takes you to 12 o'clock to get plugged in. You're an introvert. You care less if you'd see anybody till 4 o'clock in the afternoon. Much less your professors. What am I saying? What happens, though? The extrovert walks around and says, "Why can't you be like me? Why don't you get with it? You ought to be like me." But the introvert, you know, he just rather... You know, he doesn't get charged up by people. Is one bad, one good, one worse, one better? No! I'm not saying we don't need to balance some of our weaknesses out. We all know we need to do that. But what I'm saying is every one of you are different, and every one of you need to see the differences in each other and accept those differences in each other and love each other in spite of the differences. Love one another. That's what Jesus said. We have different preferences. We have different food preferences. We have different recreation preferences. We have different music preferences. We go on and on. What an opportunity to put this into practice. Now, Paul makes five statements that summarize the characteristics of love in 1 Corinthians chapter 13. Let me just state them for you. One, he says, accept people as they are. That's what Paul said. I accept people the way they are. Two, I believe people are valuable. Three, I care when other people hurt. Four, I desire only what's best for others. And five, I erase all offenses. Now, I mean to tell you, if you just put that into practice, you'll go a long way. You see, love is a long-term investment, not a quick return loan. Did you get that? You invest your very life in other people. Love is a choice, and you choose to love. It's a command. Somebody says, "How in the world can I love so-and-so when I don't even like them?" I tell you how. You choose to. You choose to. How can I love my wife and my child on those days that I can't even carry on a civil conversation with them? I'll tell you how. You choose to. How can I love my kid on those days when I just as soon set him adrift on the nearest iceberg? And I realize you don't have many icebergs around here, but if there was, you'd like to do it probably once in a while. I'll tell you how you do it. You choose to. You choose to. You make up your mind, obey God, and choose to. I have Colossians chapter 3. My mind's going 100 miles an hour. I'm trying to get this in by 9 o'clock. And I'm not going to take time to read the scripture, but Colossians chapter 3, Paul said, put on love. You know what he didn't say? Fall in love. He didn't say, stay in love. He didn't say to even try to like people. He said, put on love. Wrap yourself, clothe yourself, put it on. Therefore, it will enable you to love people even those you do not like. Just wrap yourself in it. Now let's continue tonight and give you a couple points and a poem or two and we'll go home. Love accepts other people. If there isn't anybody who is a nobody, then that means I need to accept every one of you for what you are, just the way you are. Love accepts other people. Now, one of the common accusations against Christians, especially fundamental Christians, is that we reject everybody. We hate everybody. We're hate mongers. We don't love anybody. We reject everybody. If you don't think like I do, smell like I do, act like I do, I don't have any time for you. And sad to say, it's probably warranted in a lot of situations. But often what we fail to do, and what is often true in our opposition to an evil world, we fail to accept our master's loving attitudes toward that evil world and follow him in his attitude toward the people of this evil world. Oh, we sing, just as I am, and we beg and plead for people to come to Jesus Christ just the way they are. Why don't you come tonight just the way you are, and Jesus Christ will save you. Just come to him and bow before him and humbly submit to him. I don't care what you did. I don't care how you lived. If you come with a repentant heart and bow before Jesus Christ, bow your heart and trust him as your Savior, he'll save you just the way you are. Hallelujah, he does that. But then you know what? We don't accept people the way they are. Why? Why don't we? Have we forgotten what we were when he accepted us the way we were? I think we too soon forget. There isn't anybody who is a nobody. We all are somebody in that proper perspective of the scriptures and so forth. Love one another. The ties that bind us are much more important than the differences that might divide us. And you come from every different type of church. You come from different philosophies, probably. Nothing major. But you'll bump into other students who just think a little bit different than you do. Or maybe they haven't been taught certain things that you've been taught. And you sort of get standoffish. And I'm going to tell you what, we have a very low threshold for disagreement. And we need to learn to be patient and loving toward one another. Love one another. That sounds good. I mean, we can stand up here all night and say, love one another. I mean, it has a nice Christian ring to it. Love one another. Sounds great. It's wonderful. We ought to do that. We belong to the Lord and we are students of Pensacola Christian College. And my, that's wonderful. We ought to do that. Nice Christian ring to it. But you know what? The Lord begins to get specific. And when he begins to get specific, he starts talking like, love your neighbor, love your enemy, pray for those who abuse you, bless those who curse you. Love your roommate. Uh-oh. Now it's getting a little tough. I don't like the specifics, Lord. Just stick with generalities. Love one another sounds good enough. Don't get too specific now and spell it out like this guy and that guy and her and him and so forth and so on. Are we willing to take all of it? Listen, take all of it. That's what Jesus says. You don't take what you want and leave the rest out. Are we willing to swallow the whole thing? The mother of a family was placed on a strict diet. And she figured, what an opportune time to just get the whole family straightened out on their eating habits. So she talked to her husband about it, and he agreed, and they said, well, let's get away from this red meat and heavy gravies and no sugary desserts, mostly fish and vegetables and fruit. Well, the first evening supper consisted of fish and cauliflower. Well, little Bernard, the youngest, he sort of, had a problem with that to some extent. New experience, fish and cauliflower. So the family sat down to eat this first health meal, rather grimly, to say the least. And all of a sudden, little Bernard started chewing on this fish and caught a bone. And like a good little boy and trying to be polite at the table, he said, Dad, what do I do with this bone? His dad said, well, Bernard, just make sure you put it somewhere where you're not going to eat it. So you know where he put it, don't you? He stuck it in his cauliflower. Now listen, Jesus said, love one another. But he also said, love your enemies. And I looked that up in Weiss's word translation. And that word enemy is the Greek for roommate, classmate. Yeah, it is. I'm serious. Do good to those who hate you. Bless those who curse you. Pray for those who abuse you. Oh, is that easy to take? Do you find that reasonable enough to swallow the whole thing? Or do you begin to spit it out and stick it somewhere where you don't have to practice it? You get that fishbone feeling. Uh-oh. Now, most of us see ourselves as good Christians. We go to Christian school and we come to church. But however, what happens? We get a little uncomfortable when the Lord begins to get specific. And we begin to shift in our seats a little bit and turn a deaf ear and say, now, wait a second. Don't talk to me about that. Love him? You know what he did to me yesterday? Her? Him? Love them? You got to be kidding. You're out of your gourd. You flipped your lid. Why should I? No way. Impossible. I'm not going to do it. You know what they did to me? There's no way. And you know what? We rather swallow the instructions whole rather than swallow the instructions. Oh, we spit them out and put them in the cauliflower and don't want anything to do with it. Love him, my foot. You ever talk like that? Huh? That's good theology, huh? Just trying to get your attention. You ever talk like that? Love her over my dead body. Love him. My foot, I wouldn't love him. Husband and wife decided they needed a watchdog. So the husband went to the pet store. The wife sent him to the pet store to get a watchdog. He said, sir, I'd like to have the most ferocious, vicious watchdog you have in this place. The clerk at the pet store said, I got just the dog for you. And he brought out this little poodle. The guy said, you got to be kidding. I want a watchdog. My wife sent me here for a watchdog. The guy said, I'm telling you, this is a watchdog. This poodle knows karate. The guy says, no, wait a second. You're pulling my leg. He said, no, watch this. So the clerk brought out a big plank of wood. He put it in front of that little poodle and he said, karate that wood. And that poodle raised his paw and whack and chopped that thing right in half. That guy just stepped, couldn't believe it. He said, now do you believe me? The guy said, well, he said, let me prove it to you. Let me show you further. He brought out a brick. He put that brick in front of that little dog and he said, karate that brick. And that little dog picked up his paw and whop, and busted that brick clean right in half. Man, that sold the guy. This is great. So he pays the guy, takes the little poodle home, takes it in, says, honey, here's our watchdog. The wife says, I sent you to get a watchdog. What in the world are you doing bringing this little poodle dog home? The husband said, you don't understand. This little poodle knows karate. And the wife said in utter cynicism, karate my foot. Listen. I try to keep from laughing at my own stories, but sometimes hard to do. Now listen. And have we said, my foot over my dead body, and we get so cynical and filled with sarcasm, there's no way in the world we're going to love those people. I'm telling you right now, Jesus said, there isn't anybody who's a nobody. Love one another. Why? Because love accepts other people just the way they are. Let God change them, mold them, and make them, and He'll do a good job. He'll do a better job than you can do. Love knows other people. Love really knows other people. What do I mean by that? Do you know Jesus knew people in a profound way? It's amazing what people said as far as in regards to Jesus' knowledge of them as individuals. They were amazed at what he knew. You remember the Samaritan woman in John chapter 4? What did she say? She said, come see a man who told me all things that I ever knew. He knew these people. He saw in that Samaritan woman the intrinsic value of a human soul. And Jesus helped her to begin a new life, or gave her a new life, I should say. The Pharisees didn't want to let her forget her old life. But Jesus gave her a new life. And although we cannot know people's hearts as Jesus knows people's hearts, I'll tell you what, it's very easy for us to do. It's very easy for you and I to take an individual and watch that individual. They walk in our dorm room or they walk in our classroom, and boy, we watch them walk in and we already have them pegged. We already have them categorized, labeled, dry cleaned and everything else, and we put them in our little box, and boy, we know just exactly who they are. No, we don't. We don't have the foggiest idea who these people are. You know what? You need to get to know one another. I mean, really get to know one another. Because we only see the surface. Jesus saw beneath the surface. There's more to life than meets the eye, as the old saying goes. And you have to get to know one another. Really get to know one another. Because if you really love somebody, you want to get to know them. You won't take surface report. You won't take just what you hear or what they look like, not just what you see visually. You, if you really love an individual, you will want to get beneath the surface to find out what they're really like. Because oftentimes what you see on the surface isn't really what's going on underneath. You understand that? There's more to it than meets the eye. Things are not always what they appear. And sometimes we come walking in our classroom and everything looks great and everything looks wonderful. And we look at these people and they're all smiles. But you know, sometimes down deep they're hurting. And down deep they're crying. But you know what? I fear sometimes, because they're in a Christian college, they might just be afraid to let anybody know they're real. Because if I let somebody know my problem is this, or I'm having a difficult time with this, or I'm struggling with that, what are they going to think of me? But if they know you love them, they will eventually be honest and open and real. And isn't that what we want? Real, genuine, open, honest relationships. They're not always what they look like on the surface. We got to get past the surface. It doesn't always look like what you see. There was an Amish farmer. He was riding into town on his horse-drawn carriage. He had his little pet dog beside him. And as he was driving into the city, a police cruiser came through the intersection and hit that wagon broadside, tore it up and hit the horse and so forth and so on. They were in court. The fellow sued the city for $500,000. In the courtroom, the lawyer said to the farmer, "You correct me if I'm wrong, but didn't you tell the police officer at the scene of the accident that you never felt better in all your life?" He said, "Yes, I did." He said, "Then why are you suing the city for $500,000? He says, "Well, when that police cruiser came through that intersection and hit my wagon broadside and hit the horse and tore up the wagon, the police officer walked over to my horse and he looked at the horse and he didn't see a sign of movement. He pulled out his pistol and he shot him. He walked over to my dog and he looked at the dog and he didn't see any movement and he shot him. He walked over to me and he looked at me and he said, 'How are you doing?' He said, 'I never felt better in all my life.'" I'm going to tell you right now, it don't always look like what's on the surface. You see? Now, I've said that to make that point. Listen, Jesus looked beyond the surface. He looked underneath the surface because there's more to people than what you see on the outside. And if we are going to love people as Jesus did, then we're going to have to look beneath the surface. And I am sure that there are students who are walking through these halls and on this campus who are discouraged and who fear and who are full of anxiety and have problems and hurts and they cry at night. I'm sure that there are a lot of students who are hurting. And you need to love one another and see beneath the surface. Why? Because there is a depth of reality in everybody we meet. Everybody has a story. And love will want to hear and understand that story. Because there isn't anybody who's a nobody. On the surface, you may see anger. But underneath, there is somebody who is hurting. And they're expressing that hurt by anger. I'm not telling you it's okay. I'm just saying that's the way people are. You may see somebody who is obnoxious. And boy, they just rub you the wrong way. But did you ever realize maybe underneath they're just craving for some love? Maybe they never got any legitimate, real, genuine Christian love in their entire life. There's always a reason. Jesus saw underneath the surface of that Samaritan woman. Others saw her as unclean and they didn't want her. But Jesus looked beneath the surface of that woman and he saw a woman who needed forgiveness and who needed love and he saved her that day. That's all I'm sharing and expressing. We all wear our protective masks and we all are on guard and we want to protect ourselves from injury. But you know what? Love is patient enough to wait to discover the whole picture. And love will wait and recognize that people are afraid and defensive. And love will patiently wait for people to reveal what is really going on inside of them. Love serves others. Not only does it accept other people love other people, accept other people. Love serves other people. You know how I know Pensacola Christian College loves me and loves you? I can sense it in the spirit of the servant spirit that they have. And I know I've said it before, but they go out of their way to find out if there's anything, any way they can serve you. That denotes love. That is a manifestation of a condition of a heart that is filled with love. In John chapter 13, there's a beautiful portrait of the love of Jesus Christ in action. And I'm just going to refer to it briefly. But in his final hours, Jesus showed the disciples the full extent of his love. And how did he do it? He did it by washing their feet. And what did he say? He said, I've given you an example that you should do as I have done unto you. Now, he said that knowing that Peter already betrayed him, knowing that that Judas already betrayed him, that Peter would deny him, and that the others would soon run in fear from him. Yet Jesus saw their dirty feet, and he washed their dirty feet. Think about that, if you will, for a moment. The betrayed washing the feet of the betrayer. He knew everything about these people. He knew about Judas. He knew what Peter would do. He knew what the disciples would do. But do you think that deterred him from serving them? And he washed their feet that day. He served them. And in his most painful hour, he served them. And soon he would die to pay the penalty for their sin and the sin of the world. That was the extent of his love. And oh, we ought to love like Christ's love. Hereby perceive we the love of God, because he laid down his life for us, and we ought to lay down our lives for the brethren. And there's no explanation of love's meaning any easier to understand than this statement that Jesus did or made of what he did for those that he loved. You see, he gave himself and he served others. Love says, I'll serve you. Selfishness says, you serve me. So genuine love serves others. And you know why I can serve you? You know why these men and this staff can serve you? Because they love you. If they didn't love you, they couldn't serve you. And then let me close by saying love forgives others. Ephesians 4:32. And be ye kind one to another, tenderhearted, forgiving one another, even as God for Christ's sake hath forgiven you. You see, I can forgive you because you are an individual that is a somebody that God wants to forgive and has forgiven if you are saved. You see, how can we love other people? How can we accept other people? How can we serve other people? The answer lies in forgiveness. Forgiveness means loving in spite of wrong. Not okaying the wrong. I'm not talking. We had it explained today in a wonderful way by Pastor Shetler. I'm not trying to confuse the issue here. But love sees beyond what is offensive and loves anyway. And isn't that what God did for you and me? He looked at me, he saw what was offensive in my life, and yet he still loved me. And he was still willing to forgive me. It doesn't mean that the offenses weren't dealt with, they were dealt with, as was so adequately explained tonight. But forgiveness means loving in spite of the wrong. You know why some of you can't forgive other people in this school is because they wronged you and you feel now you're justified in not loving them and so you won't forgive them. That's no excuse not to love somebody nor forgive them because they wronged you. Almost all emotional problems and stress come from what? Unresolved conflicts. And a forgiving spirit is that one necessary ingredient for solid relationships. Forgiveness frees you from the guilt and allows you to be interacting in a positive way with other people. Love releases other people. You see, when you possess something, you smother them and they fight and try to get free. But if you love something, you set it free. And if it comes back to you, it's yours. And if it never comes back to you, it wasn't yours to begin with. Ernest Hemingway, in a book entitled A Short Story, The Capital of the World, tells the story of a father and a son who had a fractured relationship. And as the son grew to his teenage years, this relationship became strained and eventually shattered, and the son ran away from home. And the son, as he ran away from home, the father began his long search and a long journey for his son. He tracked him down all the way to the city of Madrid, Spain. And of course, They lived in Spain, but the boy ended up in Madrid. Well, he put an ad in the paper as a last resort. He wanted to reach his son. He wanted to get his son back. His son's name was Paco. Paco over in Spain and Madrid is a very, very common name. And so as a last resort, he put an ad in the Madrid newspaper, and the ad simply said, "Paco, please meet me in front of the newspaper tomorrow at 12 o'clock noon. All is forgiven. I love you." He put that ad in the paper. The next day at 12 o'clock noon, 800 Pacos were standing in front of the Madrid newspaper office. You know why? Because there are multitudes of people, Pacos all over, seeking forgiveness. And there are people in here tonight who are seeking forgiveness from some of you. And love will forgive them, because there isn't anybody who is a nobody. And Jesus said, "By this shall all men know that you are my disciples, that you love one another." And love forgives. And two great marks of a Christian is that he is giving and forgiving. And you show me a person who is giving and forgiving, and I will show you a man who is walking with God and has a forgiving spirit. Let's bow our heads. Every head bowed and every eye closed. Nobody looking around. Just take a moment. Every one of you in here is worth forgiving. God thought so. He thought so much that He sent His Son to die for you. And there may be somebody in here that needs to have God's forgiveness. And it just might be that tonight you need to take a moment and bow your head and say, "Dear God, forgive me. I've faked it long enough. I've pretended long enough. I've never trusted Jesus Christ as my Savior. I've heard about your forgiveness. I know you love me. I know you're willing to forgive me. Will you forgive me tonight? I trust Jesus Christ. I accept Him as my Savior, not trusting and depending upon anything else in this world or in my life. Forgive me, God, and save me." Maybe you need to do that. And then there are probably other people in this room tonight. You may be holding a grudge against another person in this school. You need to forgive them. I don't care what they did to you. You need to forgive them. And I'm going to let Pastor Shetler close this service, because I don't know exactly what procedure he wants to follow here. But I'm telling you right now, if you better do it sometime tonight in your dorm, walking out of this building. You better get it squared away and get rid of the root of bitterness and forgive, because everybody in here is worth forgiving. Will you do that? Father in heaven, oh, thank you for loving us and forgiving us. And I pray in Jesus' name that this principle will permeate our lives. In Jesus' name I pray. Amen.
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2: 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This is Rejoice Pulpit.
3: Take your Bibles this evening and turn to the last book of the Old Testament tonight, the book of Malachi. Malachi chapter number 3. And as you're turning to the last book of the Old Testament, aren't you glad that in the middle of the week you have the opportunity to go to church? I want you to tell the person next to you right now, "I'm so glad I'm in church tonight." Go ahead, tell the person next to you. Now let me tell you why. Because tonight you can make a decision that can affect the rest of your life in a way, in an area that can help you. You come to a midweek service on a Wednesday night, you have many things on your mind, whatever happened during the day or whatever, but put it all aside for just a few moments. Because tonight you can make a commitment about an area of your life that can change your life and be a blessing to you. Through this area, the right commitment, You can see God work in your life, maybe like you never have before. If you are a born again believer in Jesus Christ, this is a step that you need to take in your Christian walk. If you're here tonight, and when I tell you in just a moment, we're going to talk about, and you're here tonight, and you've done it already, ask the Lord a couple areas. One, to make sure you stay committed to your decision. And this is an area tonight that you can go much further than just the baby steps of this first commitment. You can go a lot further in this area. Ask the Lord what He'd have you to go further in. Malachi chapter 3, we've been doing a series on absolutes. Tonight, we are going to look at the absolute truth about tithing. The absolute truth about tithing. A decision in this area can help you, encourage you, and you can see God like nothing else. Listen, I'm preaching this tonight to help all of you from God's Word. If you take God's word and make a commitment, this is not one of those messages that you can be a hearer. And just by hearing, just by hearing things, you can be encouraged by it. You say, you know, that was really an encouragement. Boy, I was just down and I just needed that. Tonight's message is a message of action. You have to make a decision about what you're going to do in this area. Some of you might say, Jim, I've really made this decision already. Since I was a little child, I have been tithing. Ask the Lord tonight to maybe take you further in this area of giving and in commitment of that. Malachi chapter 3, we're going to begin reading at verse number 6. You know, this is a great passage to go ahead and read responsibly. I'll go ahead and read verse 6 out loud together. If you would read verse 7, I'll read verse 8, you read verse 9. We'll go down to verse number 11, and then I'll have a word of prayer. Malachi chapter 3 and verse 6. For I am the Lord, I change not. Therefore, ye sons of Jacob are not consumed. Even

Will a man rob God? Yet ye have robbed me. But ye say, wherein have we robbed thee? In tithes and offerings. Bring ye all the tithes into the storehouse, that there may be meat in mine house, and prove me now herewith, saith the Lord of hosts, if I will not open you the windows of heaven and pour you out a blessing, that there shall not be room enough to receive it. Father, tonight, my prayer is simple, but I need your help. One, Lord, is clarity. That, Father, nobody would be confused tonight about tithing. And that, Lord, we would find out what the Bible says tonight about tithing. And then, Father, my next request would be that the Holy Spirit would be put upon the heart of every soul here that knows Christ, that they would make a commitment for the rest of their life to tithe. Father, that has to be not only of the Holy Spirit tonight, but the Holy Spirit throughout their life. But Lord, there has to be a beginning point. And I pray for many tonight, they would make this great life-changing and life-honoring decision to you. Lord, help us tonight understand and be ready to be doers of the word. We pray all these things now in Jesus' name. Amen. If you could choose one item in a person's life that you never met the person before, but by choosing this item, you would try to find out what this person was like, what item would you choose? Some might say, their car. Show me their car, and I'll tell you a lot about them. You know, that would be very true, whether it's a pickup or a van or a sports car, the color, the model, the shape that it's in. It's very possible by looking at a person's car, you can tell a lot about them. Someone else might say, show me their closet. Let me see their closet. I get in their closet and I will tell you all about that individual. And that we could probably know many things, could we not? Maybe someone would say, no. I know what I need to see. You show me this, I know what they're like. Show me their refrigerator. Let me look inside their refrigerator and I'll tell you what kind of individual they are. I'll tell you how they cook. I'll tell you this about them and this about them and that about it. And you know what? That would be true, would it not? You could find out a lot by looking at someone's refrigerator. Someone might say, no, Jim, show me their Bible. Let me see their Bible. Let me see where it's marked. Let me see the things that they've underlined or whatever. Let me look at their Bible, and that will tell me a lot about them. And I think that would be true as well. Let me find the notes in the front. Let me find some things about them. Show me their Bible. Now, some of you that are pretty astute might say, oh, no, I've got this one down. If I only had one thing in their life that if I could be shown that, then I would know most about them, is their friend. Give me their best friend, and I would be able to find out a lot about them. And boy, that would be a pretty good answer. But I have a different one. Show me their checkbook. Let me see their checkbook or their credit card statement for the month. And my friend, you will find by looking at somebody's checkbook the priorities of their life. You will find their pleasures. You'll find their habits, their responsibilities. You will find out more about that person by looking at their checkbook than maybe any other one item on this planet if you could look into their checkbook. Because the Bible says, where your treasure is, there's your heart also. Where your heart is. And we can see that by looking through a checkbook. Tonight, I would like to talk to you about the truths about tithing. And I want to answer some very simple questions tonight. Question number one, what is the tithe? What exactly is the tithe? It's mentioned, the word is mentioned 40 times in the Old and the New Testament, 40 times altogether. The word tithe or tithes or tithing. It simply means, if you looked up the Hebrew word or even in the Greek, it means one-tenth.
But let me give you a definition of what we're working with tonight. What is a tithe? It is the first 10% of all your substance to God. It is the first 10% of all of your substance to God. That word first is important because I want to give you the idea of the first fruits. I think your tithe ought to be your first fruits. It's the first 10% of all your substance that you give to God. Just recently, we had a family from the church come over and they brought us several little pints of strawberries. And I believe they went to some of their other friends as well, and they gave, and it was their first fruit. It was the first fruits of the strawberry season, and they were the most delicious, largest, beautiful, perfect strawberries you could find. And I don't remember, I think they brought over four, five, six pints of strawberries. And when I got to see, I didn't see them when they dropped them off, I saw them a little later, and I said, hey, thanks for the strawberries. And they said, you know, those were the first fruits out of that. They went over to Alabama, I think, and picked them. And they said, those were the first fruits, and we gave you some of those. Boy, that's a great thing. God deserves the first fruits. God deserves the first 10%. Don't put your tithe after you've written all of your other bills and all your other responsibilities and say, well, maybe at the end of the month, maybe we'll have enough for a tithe. The very first check in your checkbook every month ought to be your tithe to the Lord Jesus Christ. The first 10% of all of your substance to God. I have an individual in the church that when he goes out hunting every year, when he gets a deer, he always brings his preacher a little bit of that deer, his first fruits of the hunting season, and he always brings it over there. And it's always really meant a lot to me. I have another man in the church that does fishing. And the first couple fish he catches, and then he cuts up catfish, he wants to bring those over to Pastor Shetler and get the first fruits. I like that. The first, yeah. There's a few other things that we would like if someone would want to. But you know what? I appreciate that they're thinking they want to give that to their pastor. They want to give that to their preacher because they want to honor God with the first 10% of the first substance that they have to God. And that's what this means. That's the idea. That's what the verse in Proverbs chapter 3, verse 9 and 10 says. Honor the Lord with thy substance and with the first fruits of all thine increase. So shall thy barns be filled with plenty and thy presses shall burst out with new wine. We see it. The commandment's given in the book of Leviticus. Leviticus chapter 27, verse 30 and verse 32, it says, and all the tithe of the Lord, whether of the seed of the land or of the fruit of the tree, is of the Lord's. It is holy unto the Lord. And concerning the tithe of the herd or of the flock, even of whatsoever passeth under the rod, the tenth shall be holy unto the Lord. So we have the first fruits, the best, the top, the very first. We have the 10%, and then we have all your substance. It doesn't matter what it is. You're supposed to give it to the Lord Jesus Christ. However God has blessed you, maybe that's your time. Maybe that's your energy. Now, it always has to do with your finances. But I think you give a tenth of your skills to the Lord Jesus Christ. You know what? The Bible says that we're supposed to give one day out of the week. And I realize there's 7 days, but we should give one day over to the Lord. Now, I understand, and we're going to talk about this. All of the rest are the Lord's too. But there's one day that we sanctify, that we hallow out, and we make that our Shabbat, our day of rest, that we ponder and reflect and we rest our bodies and we remember what God has done throughout the course of the week and all the blessings that God has given to us. There is something about setting something aside for the Lord. What is the tithe, Jim? It is the first 10% of all of your substance to God. Let me tell you what else it is. What is the tithe? Number two, it is the starting point of our giving. Now tonight, we're just talking about the starting point of your giving. We're not talking about, it's all wrapped up in tithing. Tithing is all you do. No. Tonight, you should have given to this offering to Stephen Henderson in Manhattan. Boy, his family needs it. His wife needs it. What an encouragement. Those are offerings that we give. But that tithe is our beginning starting point. Let me ask you something. Have you started off Christian giving yet? Have you started off by at least giving your tithe to the Lord? You know, I can remember all three of my boys when they first learned to walk
And those first very few steps, when they'd come down the hallway and we'd stand at one end and they'd take a couple little steps and they would fall and we wouldn't go down and pick them up. They'd get back up again and they'd walk a little bit more. And those first steps, I remember finally taking the training wheels off of those bicycles. And here they were, 16, 17 years old, and we took those, boys were a little slow there, but we took those training wheels off. I remember doing that, and they finally, they had to have those training wheels on first. Those were the first pedals, just kind of getting the whole operation of that bike. They needed that stability with those training wheels. You know what tithing is? Tithing is the training wheels of learning how to give spiritually. Tithing are the very first baby steps of a Christian in the area of giving. My friend, some of you have been saved for a long time. And you still have, by the way, you just laughed at my boys. If we took the training wheels off, they were 16 and 17. Well, then why is it that some of you have been saved for years and you still are on the training wheels of your giving? Of all you've gone is tithing. You're still a baby in the steps that you've taken. So number one, what is the tithe? It is the first 10% of all your substance to God. It is the starting point of all of your giving. Number two, who does it apply to? Who does it apply to? Two things under that. Number one, tithing precedes and succeeds the Mosaic Law. I hope you know that. A lot of people say, tithing was just, that's in the Mosaic Law. You just read Leviticus 27, Jim, and that really doesn't apply to us today. Oh, wait a second here. Tithing precedes the Mosaic Law, and it succeeds the Mosaic Law. Let me show you that. First of all, Genesis chapter 14, verse 20. I'll just go ahead and read that, but you're more than welcome to turn to that. Let me read it to you. Genesis chapter 14, verse 20. The first time tithing is ever mentioned in the Bible, it's mentioned about Abraham, and he just had a tremendous victory over an enemy and spared Lot out of this enemy and had a tremendous victory, and he found the high priest, or the priest, Melchizedek. And he gave the very first tithe, which may be a picture of Jesus Christ. And it's mentioned in Hebrews chapter 7, verse 4, and here in Genesis chapter 14, verse 20. And blessed be the Most High God, which hath delivered thine enemies into thy hand, and he gave him tithes of all. Of all the spoil that they won that day in battle, Abraham gave a tithe. By the way that it's recorded, as I've studied on this and was looking at this, you get the impression like it's not the first time Abraham has ever done this. It's the first time in the Bible it's recorded, but you almost get the idea the way he did this, that it wasn't something like brand new to him. He gave a tithe to God for the victory over the enemy. That's the first time. So that's way before the Mosaic Law. Moses isn't going to be around for hundreds of years. But Abraham's already tithing. At the end of this message, we're going to look at a man named Jacob. And we're going to show you at the very end of this message the commitment that he made to tithing. But also, we go all the way to the New Testament. You could either look at Matthew 23:23 or Luke 11:42. I'm going to read a Luke 11:42. They're both similar. But listen to this. Jesus is speaking to the Pharisees and he says these words. But woe unto you, Pharisees, for ye tithe mint and rue and all manner of herbs, and pass over judgment and the love of God. These ought ye to have done, and not to leave the other undone. Let me explain. Matthew 23:23, it talks about you've tithed from all these different herbs and spices. And can you imagine the little bit of mint or the little bit of anise or these spices or herbs? They tithe from all of those things. They gave a tenth to the Lord. And you say, oh, isn't that ridiculous? No, the Lord says they should have done that. The Lord says from all of their substance, they should have done that. Now, their problem was they left out the weightier matters, Matthew 23:23 says, of love and judgment and of faith. They left those matters out. Those matters didn't matter to them. But their little bit of tithe, then obviously they were trying to get approval with that, and that was wrong. But it's interesting what the Lord said. The Lord said, you did leave these other things, and you shouldn't have, but it was right for you to tithe on the rue, on the mint, and on these herbs.
So the Lord does mention it in his time as well. So we see that, first of all, tithing precedes and succeeds the Mosaic law. Genesis 14:20 to Luke 11:42. Second thing I want you to see under this point is everyone who is saved by and under grace ought to tithe. Now, I kind of laid the foundation for that already by saying tithing are the first steps, the training wheels, if you please, of giving. But let me ask you a question about this thing about law and grace, because a lot of people say, you know, this tithing kind of tells you to put you under the law. No, my friend, that is all a matter of your heart. There are many legitimate things in God's word that now that we're saved by grace, we need to obey God's commandments and his principles and his precepts. And I want to share this with you. If there were no laws on seatbelts and you have a little child, would you put your child in a seatbelt in your car? If there were no laws, there was no laws regulating seatbelts, would you still make sure your child straps in when they get in the car? You'd say, absolutely, Jim. My 7-year-old child would not move the wheels of that car until he or she was strapped in the seatbelt. So it doesn't matter if there's a law or not. Is that correct? No, it doesn't have anything to do with it. It's my love for the child is the reason why I strap my child, and not because the Florida State or the United States or whatever said there's a law. I would do it even if there wasn't a law because of my love. My friend, that's why you tithe. It's not about the law that you have to. It's about because you love the Lord. Tithing is the beginning point. Tithing is, well, we're under grace now. Don't be preaching about tithing, Jim. Oh, no, Christian friend. The grace of God, grace does not reduce our commitment to God. Grace does not license us what we feel we get to do. Grace does not exempt us from the consequences of selfishness. Grace does not allow us to be our own Lord. The grace of God now gives us the ability to do what's right. The grace of God gives us the attitude of love, and the grace of God gives us the freedom to serve. What did I say tonight when they got baptized? Buried in the likeness of his death, raised to walk in newness of life. Tithing is the beginning point. Every child of God that has been saved by the grace of God should at

And next, and attached to the temple of God back then, there were large storage bins. And instead of bringing coins or money, you could also bring grain or bar or whatever it would be. You could also bring agricultural supplies or whatever, and you could bring that to the temple and put it in. So in other words, the storehouse was adjacent to and part of the temple, and that's where you'd bring your tithes. It's interesting in 1 Corinthians chapter 16, verses 1 and 2. By the way, if you are taking notes, I would jot this passage down. 1 Corinthians 16, 1 and 2, it says this. Now concerning the collection for the saints, as I have given order to the churches of Galatia, even so do ye. Upon the first day of the week, let every one of you, that'd be Sunday, let every one of you lay by him in store. They say, well, Jim, that's Greek and the Old Testament's Hebrew. I understand that. But the same concept of what Paul's saying in 1 Corinthians is the same idea. I mean, it's not the same word, but it's the same idea, lay in store. In other words, on the first day of the week when you all meet together for church, you ought to give your tithes. And it says, you lay by him in store as God hath prospered him, that there be no gathering when I come. That you've been doing this systematically. You've been doing it sacrificially. You've been doing it proportionately to what God has given to you. You have given back to him as well. So where does the tithe go? Well, I think according to Malachi chapter 3, verse 10, and according to 1 Corinthians chapter 16, verse 1 and 2, it goes to the storehouse, it goes to the church, to support the church in its operation. Deuteronomy chapter 26, verse 12 and 13 is very interesting. Deuteronomy 26, 12 and 13 says exactly how the tithes are supposed to be used. When thou hast made an end of tithing all the tithes of thine increase the third year, then thou shalt say before the Lord thy God, I have brought away the hallowed things out of my house, and also have given them unto the Levite, and unto the stranger, and unto the fatherless, and to the widow. According to all thy commandments, which thou hast commanded me, I have not transgressed by thy commandments. The Levites, that'd be the church staff. That'd be the church, the operation of the church. Strangers, the lost and the needy, evangelistic endeavors. Fatherless, orphans, widows. The Bible says in Deuteronomy 26, even where it's supposed to go, it goes to the church. Now, I want to stop here and make a real practical point. A lot of college students may come up afterwards and say, Pastor Shetler, should I give my tithe here? Should I give my tithe back home in my local church? And you know what? I think this is a great matter of Romans 14, verses 22 and 23. Hast thou faith? Have it to thyself before God. Happy is he who condemneth not himself in the thing that he alloweth. For whatsoever is not of faith is sin. Now here's what I believe. I believe there's a principle, according to the word of God, that you need to absolutely tithe. That's not on the table. The question would be, well, do I do it back in my home church or whatever? I would think that where you get your spiritual nourishment, you would want to give something. I mean, you don't go to a restaurant, you don't go to Red Lobster, and then when you're done eating, go over to Olive Garden and pay Olive Garden. Red Lobster's the one that just fed you, that's who you pay. So where you've received spiritual nourishment, you would think there would be a responsibility to give. But you know what? I can understand and I can appreciate. You may have back home. You say, man, that's my church back home. And that's where my tithe goes, is to my church back. You know what? I can completely understand that. And here's what my answer would be to you. I think that's a matter between you and the Lord. And you just ask the Lord how to guide you and direct you, and the Spirit of God will. Hast thou faith? Have it to thyself before God. Now, we're not talking about whether or not you should tithe. We're just talking about, you know, if you're a college student and you come up to me and you say, Pastor Shetler, should I do this or that? I would think that you would give something to the place where you get your spiritual nourishment. But beyond that, or whatever you do, I think that that would be between you and the Lord in what you decide. But my friend, where does it go? It goes to the church. Who does it apply to? What is the tithe? Let's go to number 4 very quickly. Why should we tithe? Why should we tithe? First of all, let me give you 3 wrong reasons. 3 wrong reasons to tithe. Number 1, to be saved. That's a wrong reason to tithe. The Bible says in Ephesians chapter 2, verse 8 and 9, for by grace are ye saved through faith, and that not of yourselves. It is a gift of God, not of works, lest any man should boast. For the wages of sin is death, but the gift of God is eternal life through Jesus Christ our Lord. My friend, it is a wrong reason to tithe to get to heaven. You can tithe all of your life.

0: life, and it will not get you to heaven. Years ago, I gave an illustration about a home I went over to eat a meal at, and I knew the one lady was unsaved. And I brought with me an envelope with money in that envelope, and I was going to give her at the end of the meal. I knew she would be offended. She was absolutely offended. She says, "I paid for this. I cooked this. I did this. This was something I wanted to do for you, Brother Jim, and you couldn't give me anything for this meal." Well, I knew she would do that, but my point was trying to show her, listen, you can't pay for your salvation either. My friend, you cannot tithe enough to get to heaven. There's no amount of money that you could ever give that could get you to heaven. It is a wrong reason to tithe to get saved. If you're here tonight and you do not know Jesus Christ as your Savior, and as I'm preaching on this, you're saying, you know, you've done a pretty good job. You're sitting there tonight and saying, you know how you've given to this, and you've given to this community project, and you've given to help rebuild Northwest Florida, and you've given to this, and you've given to churches, and you've always had a giving heart. Boy, what he's talking about tonight, you're going to be pretty good when you stand in front of God. No, my friend, you still haven't paid for your sin at all. Your sin can only be paid for by Jesus Christ's blood, and you're going to have to trust Christ. It is a wrong reason to tithe to be saved. It's a wrong reason to tithe to get financial reward. You don't tithe to say, hey, you know what? So if I do this, start doing this tithing thing, then the Lord's going to really start blessing me financially, right? Well, he might do that. He will bless you, and I'm going to show you that in just a minute. But my friend, you don't give a tithe to get financial reward. And number three, you don't give a tithe so others can give you praise, so that other people can see, oh, I'm a tither, and I do this, and I do that. Oh, what a spiritual person you are. Those are the wrong reasons to tithe. Let me give you the right reason. There's several, but it all comes on this, and I would like to have you take your Bibles and turn to Deuteronomy chapter 14. Please, if you would, everyone, look at Deuteronomy chapter 14, verse 22 and 23. This is the key to tithing. To understand this passage and this verse is to understand what tithing is all about. Why should we tithe? Reason number one, learn to fear the Lord. In Deuteronomy chapter 14, verse 22, it says, "Thou shalt truly tithe all the increase of thy seed that the field bringeth forth year by year. And thou shalt eat before the Lord thy God in the place which he shall choose to place his name there. The tithe of thy corn, of thy wine, and of thine oil, and the firstlings of thy herds and of thy flocks." Now look at this. "That thou," the very end of verse 23, Deuteronomy 14, "that thou mayest learn to fear the Lord thy God always." When you take time, and the first check you write every month is to God, you're doing some things. You are not saying, okay, Lord, here's your 10%, and I've got the rest of the 90% to do what I want with throughout the course of the month. No, what you're doing is you're recognizing the fact you're giving him the first 10%, recognizing the fact that he is the owner of the other 90%. That what happens? I'll tell you what else you're doing. Every month or every week, and really it's good to give a tithe every week. If you get paid that way, or every other week, or however you're paid, you ought to give a tithe right then. Here's the other reason. You acknowledge the fact that one day you are going to be judged for the way that you spent the finances that God gave you. There's coming a day that every one of us are going to be judged for every dollar that we receive. And by starting and by giving that tithe to the Lord, you're saying, Lord, I know that I'm going to be judged for this. And there's the fear of the Lord that you learn. You learn also, you give that in faith, knowing that the Lord blessed you last month that you could even give a tithe. And by faith, you trust the Lord. And there's a fear in that. Lord, I don't know what's going to happen this month, but I trust you, Lord, and I put my faith and I put my trust in you. And also, it brings the fear of the Lord, because if you don't, you disobey God's commandment, because it is clearly commanded. 40 times in the Bible, it mentions that we are to tithe. You are clearly commanded. If you don't do what God commands, my friend, you stand in line for his judgment as well. So we see the right reason is to learn the fear of the Lord. And you know it'll do that? You recognize that it's all the Lord's. You get your priorities right. People who tithe have a fear of God. They know the things that are given to them. They're thankful. They're appreciative. They have a spirit of gratitude. And they know that God, it is God. Let me tell you, number two, to lay up treasures in heaven. Number three, to grow in faith. I can't afford to tithe. Man, it's a step of faith. And you begin to trust the Lord and you grow in your faith and you say, God, I can't afford not to tithe. I need to grow. I need to trust you. And number four, to get the blessings of God. That Malachi passage is so beautiful. Bring ye all the tithes into the storehouse that there may be meat in mine house, and prove me now. Test me. God says, test me, prove me. That if you bring those tithes, prove me now herewith, saith the Lord of hosts, if I will not open you the windows of heaven and pour you out a blessing. It doesn't say finances. I believe the Lord will take care of his. You tithe, the Lord will take care of you. But those blessings could come in so many different ways. You know what? Those blessings could come in good health with your children. You know, a lot of you say, you know what, there's no way I could tithe. My kids are sick all the time. We're having dentist things going on. We're having car repairs, it seems like, every month. Well, maybe, did you ever think that maybe those things are happening because you're not tithing? God knows how to take care of a car. God knows how to give health to your children. God knows how to take care of things. You know, it's amazing the way that the Lord could bless you. It may not be that all of a sudden you start tithing, all this money starts coming from everywhere. No, that may not happen. But your shoes may last longer. Your clothes may wear a little bit better. Your teeth may hold together a little bit better than they have. Your health may be better. There's different ways that the Lord may bless you. And he says, try me. Prove me. You start tithing and you prove me if I won't open the windows of heaven and you're not even going to be able to hold it. Talk about showers of blessing. I'll rain them upon you. I think one of the great reasons why we should tithe is the fear, to learn the fear of the Lord, to lay up treasures in heaven, to grow in faith, and to get the blessings of God. Finally, number five, and we're done. How should we give, Jim? Would you quickly turn to one other passage in Genesis 28? In Genesis 28, we close with this. In Genesis 28, Jacob has just had the dream of the ladder going up to heaven. And God has blessed him there at Bethel, where he names it the house of God. And the last three verses of Genesis 28, Jacob vowed a vow, verse 20. And Jacob vowed a vow in Genesis 28, saying, if God will be with me and will keep me in this way that I go and will give me bread to eat and raiment to put on so that I come again to my father's house in peace, then shall the Lord be my God. And this stone, which I have set for a pillar, shall be God's house, and of all that thou shalt give me, I will surely give the tithe unto thee. He's making a commitment. And he's saying, Lord, as you bless me in the future, I make this commitment to you, I will tithe. Richard Wurmbrand, who wrote the book Tortured for Christ, gives the story that when he was in the Soviet Union, under communist domain, and for his faith in Christ was put in prison. He records in his book, Tortured for Christ, that when they received their weekly allotment of one slice of bread a week, he writes, when we would take a tenth of that one slice of bread and we would give it to others in the prison to reach them for Christ. We gave one-tenth of the water ration that we got. Here's a man that was given absolutely nothing in the communist prisons in the Soviet Union, and yet he tithed off of the bread that he received. My friends, shame on us that have the Holy Spirit in the most affluent society the world has ever known, that we do not tithe in our lives. Christian brothers and sisters, I encourage you to make a commitment tonight. I encourage you to make a decision. By God's grace and for God's glory, you can do what Jacob did that night and say, God, I will tithe. I will be known as a tither in my heart with you, Lord, and I will give the first 10% of all of my substance to you, God. I know it's true. I know it's right. I know I should. And tonight, I make that commitment. I want to tell you, in the course of your life, this is one of many, but this is one of the most important decisions you make. It definitely is in the area of finances, and I do mean this. If you get nothing else about finances in your entire spiritual life but to tithe, my friend, you'll be amazed at what God will do for you.
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2: What an amazing opportunity to be here tonight, and I'm so thrilled that God has given me a chance to be a part of this. I love this place. Dr. Atkins is right. It's here that my Lord brought me to an understanding of who He is. In the Dale Horton Auditorium, I can take you to the place where I knelt and prayed and asked Jesus Christ to save me. And that night, surrendering to full-time Christian service, it has been unbelievable. And second to my salvation, finding my wife here, it's just amazing. How many of you so far have found your wife at Pensacola Christian College? All of you guys that have found your bride here, raise your hand. Isn't that awesome? That's wonderful. How many wives you were found here and you found that guy of your dreams? Raise your hand. All right. How many of you wish that you could be found? Raise your hand. All right. So good. If your hand's up, look around. These are all needy people today. And just don't do it like I did it, okay? Freshman year, opening meetings, Sunday night after it was all over, just like this, went to the Commons and was getting dinner and was standing in line with a buddy of mine who knew the girl in front of us. And I said, "What is her name?" And he said, "Her name is Robin, and she's a nursing major. She's a junior here at Pensacola." And I said, "Wow, that's awesome." So I went up to her and I said, "Hey, how are you?" She said, I'm fine." I said, "Well, my name is Spence Williams." And she said, "Really?" I said, "Yeah, we met in the registration line." And she said, "No, we didn't." I said, "Yes, we did." So you're seeing that my relationship started off on a lie, all right? And she's like, "No, we didn't." I said, "Yes, we did. You're a junior, right?" She's, "Yeah." And I said, "You're a nursing major." And she said, "Yeah." "And you're from South Carolina." She said, "Yes." I said, "I told you we met in line." And she said, she caught me. She was so smart. She said, "When did you show up?" I went, probably about the time you did. And so I told her when. She said, "No, I showed up for early registration, so I couldn't have met you." I said, "I know, I'm lying. Will you eat dinner with me?" Seriously, she said yes, and the rest is history. I would encourage you not to take that approach. It has definitely, put a shadow of doubt in my wife's mind every time I say something. And I would take a different approach if I were you. But I am glad, so glad to be here and looking forward. You know what's thrilled my heart tonight is not only hearing you sing, which I told Dr. Shoemaker, it's got to sound a little bit like heaven. Just singing out the praises of God. But hearing the faculty on the platform, the things that Dr. Shoemaker, and I wouldn't expect you to think otherwise, but the things that Dr. Shoemaker said wasn't a part of a speech, that was his heart, because prior to getting up here, Dr. Shoemaker walks out and he says, "Don't you just love the buzz of the student body, the energy? So glad they're here." And then Pastor Redland said the same thing, and Dr. Adkins said the same thing. The other two didn't say anything about you, but those did, and I'm just kidding. And so the energy is not just among the students that are here, but the faculty. They love you dearly. And so so glad to be a part of what God is doing here. Open your Bibles to John chapter 6. I hate my family's not with me. They always love taking the journey to Pensacola with us. And I hate they're not here today. My wife Robin, our five children are back home. I would ask that you pray for their safety and that God would watch over them while we're away. But my family is unique, and I'm sure you guys, if you haven't been involved in the same thing, you've experienced the same thing. Children and even wives sometimes can be somewhat manipulative, if that's the right word. My oldest son now is 17 years old. He just turned 17, and we're at that stage of life where conversation is just awesome, and I love it. And so me and my wife have these two recliners in our bedroom, and we'll be sitting in there reading or studying or doing whatever, watching something. And Ryland will come in after work, and he's got his Chick-fil-A uniform on, and he just kind of lays out across the bed in front of us. And And me and Robin are like, oh, this is great. Our son comes home from work, and the first thing he does, he wants to lay down there on the bed and just talk. Say, so, Mom and Dad, how are you? I'm like, we're good. How was work, son? It was great. Work was great. Well, anything happen at work? No. So, do you need something? No, I just wanted to come in and talk. Oh, good. We'll talk. Well, I was wondering if I could borrow some money. And I'm like, really? You just got home from work and you're making me feel like you want to carry on a conversation. My daughter is different. She doesn't hold anything back. Ren will walk into the room and go, Daddy? And I'm like, yes, Ren. He said, Daddy, you're so awesome. And then she'll come over and give me a kiss right on my forehead. And it's like, what do you want, Ren? Robin, I think Ren got it naturally. This is so true. We'll be sitting in our recliners at night, and I'll just be sitting there reading or whatever and watching something. Out of my peripheral, I'll see her look over and just kind of stare at me for a minute, and then she'll look back at what she's doing. And my manliness kicks in. I'm like, she just looked over here at me. That's pretty cool. You know. And so I'll just sit there and continue reading, and I'll see her again, kind of look over, and then I'll kind of start to glance at her, and she'll look back away. You know, I'm like, well, she's really admiring me. And this has really happened. And I look back over again, and I'm like, honey, I love you. She says, I love you too. Will you scratch my back? I'm like, really? I think each of us have either done something like that, or we've had that happened to us. And our Lord, matter of fact, believe it or not, he himself is experiencing something like this in John chapter 6. Jesus Christ has just fed 5,000 people with just a couple of fish and loaves of bread. And what an amazing story. And of course, we know our Lord has the ability and the capability to accomplish such amazing tasks. And he has fed them, and the Bible says they are filled. And then you know, the disciples themselves are fed as well. There are 12 baskets left over, and so they have eaten this fish dinner and bread as well, and they're full. And of course, you know the story. Jesus goes away just to escape for a moment. The disciples get in a boat and they're heading across, and this is the story of the storm that rages, and of course, the walking on water, and Jesus comes out and he calms the storm, and the Bible says, and immediately they were at the other coast. Jesus and his disciples are standing there when the next morning the sunrise comes up, and people begin to look for Jesus once again. They can't find him on the east shore, and so they obviously begin to wonder if, because the boats that were there are gone, and then the boats that are still there are still filled with the same people, and so they have to begin to wonder. Maybe they went across the sea, and so they pursued. Chase was made. And across the sea they went, and we find ourselves in John chapter number 6, where I want to pick up with the story, looking specifically at verse number 26. Actually, let's start with verse number 25. And when they had found him on the other side of the sea, they said unto him, Rabbi, when camest thou thither? We're really curious. When did you come over? When did you make this journey? Man, we just want to know. We're just interested about how all this took place and happened. And did it happen while we were asleep? I mean, because people do make journeys at night across the water. Did you get up early this morning? Or did something crazy happen, like the fishes? Was there some kind of miracle that transpired? How did you get here? What boat did you take? And in the story, we see Jesus reply in verse number 26, because Jesus knows the heart. Jesus answered them and said, verily, verily, I say unto you, ye seek me not because ye saw the miracles, but because ye did eat of the loaves and were filled. Labor not for the meat which perisheth, but for the meat which endureth unto everlasting life, which the Son of Man shall give unto you. For him hath God the Father sealed. In this passage, we see these people following Jesus, but they're not following him for the right reason. They're not following him because they want a relationship with Christ. They're not following him because they're more interested in his doctrine or his teaching. And Jesus even reveals they're not even following him necessarily because they want to see another miracle. They're following him because a personal need was filled. And the movements of their life were based upon their bellies being filled physically. And Jesus encourages them in this passage. He says, wait a minute. Did you come here for the wrong motive? I mean, what are you really seeking? I know your heart. You've come here because you want your belly filled. You're here because it satisfies you, and you're gaining something that is very superficial from it. Our Lord knows our hearts. He knows our motives. He knows our moves. He knows why we do them. The Bible tells us that we have a God that understandeth our thoughts. David looked at his son Solomon right before Solomon was to take the throne, and he told him this in 1 Chronicles 28:9. He says, "And thou, Solomon, my son, know thou the God of thy father, and serve him with a perfect heart and a willing mind." And then he said this, "For the Lord searcheth," the Lord understands, he searcheth all the thoughts, all the hearts, and the imaginations of the thoughts. "If thou seek him, he will be found of thee. If thou forsake him, he'll cast thee off forever." God knows what we're thinking. He knows if we're all about the loaves or if we're simply searching out his love. He knows if we're looking for that temporal thing or if we're really seeking the eternal. God knows if we're just being satisfied momentarily or if we're wanting to be satisfied eternally. God knows if we're just wanting to consume, and he also knows if we're wanting to be consumed. God knows our thoughts. He knows if we're here to be filled or to fulfill. He knows us. And he knew the people here, and he doesn't want us, he doesn't want you to be mesmerized by the moment. And how easy that is in our culture. We love being mesmerized by the moment. It's all about the next big thing or the next big event, or it's all about the next move in my career. It's all about the next step in my education, and we're mesmerized by the moment. So were these people. They couldn't fathom that in just a moment, thousands of people were filled with just a few loaves and fishes. They were ready to be filled again. Our Lord is not interested in you and us being motivated by men. It's not about prestige and character necessarily of a person or their personality. He's more interested in us having the right motive. And you and I can be so manipulated by the methods of this world that if we're not careful, we'll find ourselves even here today for some other reason. You say, "Pastor McCormick, why did you come to Pensacola Christian College?" Well, I've got to be honest with you, totally honest. I came to college in 1993. I had checked out several other institutions and finally decided on Pensacola Christian College. You see, you had right motives. You were seeking the heart of God, and you wanted to know more of God, and you knew this was the place where God could come and speak to your heart. And I have to admit that was not the case. My motivation for being here was I loved the beach and I could have my car my freshman year. I'd promised my parents I'd go to Christian college my first year, and this was the college that would allow me to keep my Mustang GT and drive it while I was a student. This was the Christian college that had a beach that I could enjoy, and so I came. My motives weren't right. My methods weren't right. I was so driven by so many external things and temporal things, and I'm so glad that we have a God of mercy. As we're going to see in the passage, these people were motivated. They were moved simply to have their belly filled. For what purpose does Christ desire for us to seek him? What is driving us today? What did these people really need that they needed fulfilled? The Bible says here that Jesus had the answer. And I want us to see things tonight that I think will encourage us in our direction. And I want us to stand as David did and say, "Search me, O God, and know my heart. try me and know my thoughts and see if there be any wicked way within me and lead me in a way that's everlasting. I think our Lord is simply tired of us searching him out so that he can fix things in our lives. And I wonder if he's frustrated if our searching him out is just to elevate us. And I wonder if he has to say, why are you seeking me? Are you ready for me to check something else off your list? And our motivation for being here in this moment, whether faculty or a town student, or whether you're just here as a member of the campus church or you're a student, the reason we should be existing, the reason we should be living, it's not so that we can have our list completed and our checklist dotted. It's so that we can know him. Lord, I want to know you. That ought to be our passion. And here our Lord is going to try to help them see their need and help them to understand what they are really needing. It's not to have their bellies filled, and it's not to see even another miracle. It's to get to know the God of heaven. You're here in this place. And as you start this semester, you need him. You need him. You say, I don't see why I do. Well, let's share a couple of things that I think will be an encouragement to you. Number one, notice what our Lord says here in the passage. Look at verse number 26 again. Jesus answered them and said, verily, verily, I say unto you, ye seek me not because ye saw the miracles, but because ye did eat of the loaves and were filled. And then our Lord says this to them, labor not for the meat which perisheth, but for that meat which endureth unto everlasting life, which the Son of Man shall give unto you. For him hath God the Father sealed. Notice a couple of things in this passage. The reason we need him tonight is because we need something that endures, something that is lasting, something that continues forward, something that is eternal. And even in the wording of the text, the Bible says this in verse number 27, labor. The word labor means to work. To put forth effort, not for the meal which perisheth or something that can be destroyed, but for that meat which endureth. I love the word endureth. The word endureth is almost the idea of something that is continual, that abides forever, that doesn't seem ever to go away, kind of like my mother-in-law. I love my mother-in-law to death. My mother-in-law is one of those people who are passionate about Christ, passionate about the love of God, passionate to let us know, passionate to make a phone call, passionate to say I'm praying for you, passionate to write notes and letters, never misses birthdays, never misses anniversary, never misses Christmas. She is so passionate, and she is enduring. And the Word of God gives us this same thought, this same word. It says here that we need to be working, laboring for that not which is destroyed, not that which perisheth away, but that which endureth. And so many of us are investing so much time in those things that will pass away. The things that the Bible says, thieves break in and steal. The Bible says moth and rust does corrupt. I'm amazed in our economy to watch how many people are looking for jobs and can't find jobs. How many people are trying to fulfill the dreams that they had calculated in their own minds and can't seem to fulfill them. How many people are just transferring from one situation to another because it just didn't fulfill and it didn't last, or maybe some accident took place that removed them from that dream they had. And I have to wonder, God, if we would pause just for a minute and we would desire to seek that or labor that or work for that, which doesn't endure, which actually endures and doesn't pass away, what a difference it would make in our lives. In the passage, our Lord is looking at some people who so wanted that temporal moment to be satisfied. And here's the truth of the matter. And you have to admit it tonight. You will physically be hungry again, won't you? Some of you are thinking, I'm already hungry. I ate a snack before church and I'm still hungry. That desire to be filled physically will happen again. You will be physically thirsty again. You will be financially needy again. It's potential that you will be lonely again. Some will be sick again. Some will be searching for happiness one more time. Some of us will not be satisfied with what we get. And this thing of just continuing to search is kind of like the dog chasing tail. I have a black Labrador retriever. Her name is Ruby. Yes, we did keep the R theme even to our pets. Ray, Robin, Rylan, Reagan, Wren, Reese, Rustin, and Ruby. We had a fish named Rocco, but it died. Ruby is just the typical black lab. She is an amazing dog, protective, and she sits and rolls and stands and begs and all that good stuff, and she comes and fetches. She's just a great, great, great black lab, but she's crazy. She'll get on that living room floor in front of us all, and her activity starts to take off, and she'll spin, and she's trying to bite that tail. You know the analogy of the dog chasing tail. And around in circles she goes, and I have watched her literally sometimes get what she wanted. And when she does, she barks because it wasn't as enjoyable as she thought. You know, I have to wonder if the same thing is true about us. The only reason we're seeking God, and you know what? Potentially the only reason you're here, it's not to know him more, and it's not to grow in your fellowship with him. It's to get that next degree and to move up that next level and to maybe meet a spouse or find somebody or get involved in a relationship. You're here for the wrong motives. You're seeking God for the wrong reasons. You're calling after him, and you're pleading with him to do something in your life, but you're missing who he really is. And if that's the case, you're going to be hungry again. You're going to be needy again. You're going to be thirsty again. You're going to be lonely again. You're not going to be satisfied. And even if you think you're going to get what you think is right, you're only going to find out it wasn't right. It wasn't good. We serve a God who wants to give us something that endures. Psalm 17:15 says, "As for me, I will behold thy face and thy righteousness. I shall be satisfied when I awake with thy likeness." What should we labor for? What does he say in the text? Notice what he says. Labor not for meat which perisheth, but for that meat which endureth unto everlasting life, which the Son of Man shall give unto you. I love what he says here. He says, labor for that meat that'll give you everlasting life, which the Son of Man shall give unto you, for him that God the Father has sealed. What should we labor for? In verse 29, Jesus answered and said unto them, "This is the work of God, that ye believe on him whom he hath sent." This is the work of God. Look at verse number 29. Jesus answered and said unto them, this right here, this is the labor. This is the work. This is what you should be seeking after. This is what is going to fulfill, that ye believe on him whom he hath sent. Do you believe tonight? Do you believe? I serve a God that loves me. I serve a God that endures. I serve a God that can give everlasting life. I serve a God that fulfills all my need. Do you believe what David said? I have not seen the righteous forsaken nor seed begging bread. Is your greatest passion tonight to fulfill what it is God has for your life? Because there's such emptiness when we seek the temporal. Secondly, we see in the text, we need something not only that endures, but something that nourishes. Something that nourishes us. Look at verse number 32 as he was speaking to the people. Then Jesus said unto them, "Verily, verily, I say unto you, Moses gave you not that bread from heaven, but my Father giveth you the true bread from heaven. For the bread of God is he which cometh down from heaven and giveth life unto the world." Then said they unto him, "Lord, evermore give us this bread." And Jesus said unto them, "I am the bread of life. He that cometh to me shall never hunger, and he that believeth on me shall never thirst." We had been at New Life Baptist Church for about 6 to 7 months when I was sitting inside of Mimi's Cafe. At that moment, I was dieting. I was picked on of late about my sporadic dieting. But at that particular moment, I was dieting. And I looked at the menu and I ordered my bacon cheeseburger, lettuce wrapped, and they had previously sold Brussels sprouts. You say, why would you order Brussels sprouts? Well, let me tell you take a Brussels sprout, soak it in butter, fry it with bacon bits and onions, and it actually tastes great. I mean, it was amazing. And so I looked on the menu. There were no Brussels sprouts. And I asked the waitress, and I said, where are the Brussels sprouts? And he's like, we don't serve those anymore. I said, go get your manager. He said, really? I said, yeah, go get your manager. And so the manager came over, and I picked on him for a while about not having Brussels sprouts and introduced myself as the pastor of New Life Baptist Church here in town. And the guy's face changed. And he said, I'm the manager of the store. I'm the general manager here, and I got a couple things to take care of. But do you mind if I come back and talk to you just for a moment? And I said, sure. A couple minutes later, he walks over, and he grabs a chair from another table, and he spins it around backwards, and he sits down. And he said, I know this is weird, and you're a stranger, but I need someone to talk to. And he began to unravel his life. General manager at this really famous restaurant there in the West. And come to find out, his wife was away. She was a meth addict. He was a meth addict. She had committed adultery on him. He had committed adultery on her. Unbelievable. All that they were seeking after, to be filled, to enjoy. He had a motorcycle and a nice car. She had a nice car. They had a pretty decent house to live in. All the things that you would think would satisfy two individuals, and they continued to come up empty, and life was miserable. And he sat at that table on that Thursday night, and he just wept like a baby in that restaurant. I don't know what to do with my life. I asked him, I said, do you know Jesus Christ is your Savior? And he said, yes, I do. I was back in Colorado and we attended church, and I accepted Jesus as my Savior. I know if I died, I'm going to heaven. He said, but I got to this point in my life where I just wanted something to satisfy me. So I turned away from God and I began to reach after all these things, and they're not. And for 8 months, we ministered to this family. Late nights, 2 or 3 in the morning, banging on the door, coming to my house in the middle of a fight and showing up at their apartment as they were battling it out. It was just unbelievable. But I'm going to tell you something. He finally broke. One Saturday morning came weeping to my house and said, I'm done with it. I'm miserable. He said, I'm miserable. I've got money in my pocket. I've got all kind of nice things, and I'm just miserable. He tried to fulfill it in sports. He would go off to spring training ball games there in the West. He tried to fill it with everything he could in his life, but he was miserable. And finally came and said, I'm broken. I need Christ. We sent he and his wife away to a home. They've now been there 3 years. They don't have a lot of money. They don't have a lot of cars. They don't have a lot of toys. They're just running a bus route, bringing kids in for Jesus Christ, running a cleaning business that goes into houses that have been flipped and cleans them and gets them ready. They're in love with each other. And they're living what the Bible says happens when we allow Jesus to become the bread of life. He's the only one that can make the hungry not hungry and the thirsty not thirsty. And I'm not talking spiritually. I'm talking that inner man that's in each and every one of us that you know you're sitting there battling today. That man that is longing for something more. That's why we seek after things sexually. That man that's longing for something more. That's why we live for the dollar. That man that's longing for something more. That's why we got to go higher and be more popular and more powerful. But our Lord says, wait a minute, let me fill you. Let me fill you. I am the bread of life. This, by the way, this is the first of 7 I am statements. Jesus says here to these people, I am the bread of life. He that cometh to me shall never hunger, and he that believeth on me shall never thirst. He goes on to say, I am the light of the world. I am the door. I am the good shepherd. I am the resurrection and the life. I am the way, the truth, and the life. I am the true vine. This is what our Savior does for you and I tonight. If we will say, okay, God, I'm tired of I'm tired of seeking life for the wrong motive. I'm tired of coming before you for my own personal advantage. I need you. And in a setting like this, just like I experienced being raised in a deacon's home, my mom has been the children's choir director since I could remember. All the youth activities, all the camps, all the conferences, all the revivals, all the preaching. And I remember just about every decision I made for God. Okay, God, I'll do that because I want my parents off my back. Oh God, okay, I'll make that decision because I'm just needing to get in with a couple of teachers. And I'm serious. God, I'll do that because I want her to like me. And God, if you'll just give me her, if you'll just fulfill me this in my life, God, I'll go to Christian college just so it'll please my parents. And God, I'll go there and get a business degree so I can buy that Mustang GT and make a lot of money. God, I'll do that. Oh God, I'm seeking after you because I sure need my temporal needs fulfilled. And Christianity has become so carnal. Oh, I want to know you. I want you to be that which satisfies me. And if you and I this evening cannot say, God, I'm okay if it's all removed as long as I have you. I don't have to be rich and I don't have to be popular and I don't have to have him or her. I don't have to do this or that. God, I want you to be the satisfaction of my life. Then the Bible says we need something that nourishes, that gives life, that sustains. Ephesians chapter 3, verse 17 through 19 says that Christ may dwell in your hearts by faith, that ye being rooted and grounded in love may be able to comprehend with all the saints, watch this, what is the breadth and the length and the depth and the height. And I love the next statement, and to know the love of Christ, which passeth knowledge, that ye might be filled, ready, with all the fullness of God. I love Arizona. I love it. I love the people. I love the state. I love its beauty. My wife calls it rugged beauty. Robin says it's pretty from here up. That there's nothing pretty about the desert floor. Matter of fact, it's pretty hard to grow anything in the desert. Here in Florida, where I was raised in North Carolina, we have grass. In Arizona, we don't have grass. We have yards of rock. Seriously. Little tiny pebbles of different colors you can go to the store and buy and spread it all across your yard, and then you go out literally and you rake the rock. You keep it nice and smooth. That's what we do. It's hard to grow trees. Many people like to grow all kind of citrus trees because of the warm climate. It's somewhat relatively easy to do, but oftentimes they fail to realize a very important truth. They'll go and dig that spot and place those seeds in the ground, or they'll buy it already potted and ready to go and place it in a hole in the ground. And then we all have sprinkler systems. Matter of fact, if you buy a house in Arizona, more than likely in a neighborhood, it's going to come already with the system to water the plants and the vegetation around the property. But the problem is that water comes out of that little sprinkler head and just sits right on the surface. So the roots from those trees stay along the surface. We have monsoons that come through in July and August and September with just vicious winds and rains, and it'll come down in just a moment, maybe 10, 15 minutes, and just unload upon the desert, and then it's gone. And many of those trees, you'll drive through the neighborhood, you'll see them laying over on their sides or completely rooted up and laying somewhere else because of a microburst blew it out of the ground. But there's a trick, and not many people know it. In Arizona, if you want a tree to stand firm, what you do is you take a PVC pipe about 5 to 6 feet long and drill holes all along the side of it. And then over time, you beat it into the ground, and it's very hard. You have to kind of get a special tool to not drill, but kind of soften the ground to keep getting this pipe down into the ground. And you put that pipe right where that tree is or where it's beginning to grow, and that pipe goes 4, 5, 6 feet in the ground, and then you put your sprinkler system into the pipe. So the water goes down the pipe and begins to seep out, and the roots, instead of going along the surface, begin to follow down the pipe, being rooted so that when that storm comes, it remains standing, firm, grounded. And I do see this, and I believe you will admit it tonight. So much of our Christianity, because we're seeking surface things, it's just simple. Very frail and fragile. But Jesus says, I am that fountain of living water. You need to get rooted in him. Grounded in him. Let him be that which nourishes you and sustains you and gives you life. He is that bread of life. And lastly, he says this, we need something that satisfies. Look at verse number 47. Look at verse number 47. The Jews begin to murmur about what he's saying. They begin to complain and gripe about the statements that he is making about himself being that bread of life that God has sent. But in verse number 47, he tries to help them understand through an illustration or helping them remember something from their past. Verily, verily, I say unto you, he that believeth on me hath everlasting life. I am that bread of life. Your fathers did eat manna in the wilderness and are dead. This is the bread which cometh down from heaven, that a man may eat thereof and not die. The idea here is he was trying to illustrate to them that if we trust in those things that are outward and temporal, they do not satisfy, they do not sustain. But if we will put our faith in that which is eternal and rest upon the Savior of the world that created us and loved us and gave himself for us, the one that the Father sent from heaven, if we'll consume Jesus Christ in the bread of life, he'll change us for eternity. We shall never die. Not just spiritually speaking, but eternally as well. You and I can have life and life more abundant, life that satisfies if we allow Jesus to become what he needs to be in our life. Psalm 17:15 says, as for me, I will behold thy face in righteousness. I shall be satisfied. I shall be satisfied. When I get a hold of Jesus, I shall be satisfied. When I see who he is and how much he loves me, I shall be satisfied. When I realize that he gave his life for me on the cross of Calvary, shedding his blood to cover my sins, I shall be satisfied. When I realize that he is all powerful, there's nothing my God cannot do, I shall be satisfied. When I realize that I can feast upon him for joy, I shall be satisfied. When I realize when it seems like the world is upside down, but in him I can find peace, I shall be satisfied. When relationships fail, he satisfies. When dreams seem to falter, he satisfies. When desires change, he satisfies. We serve a God who is capable and able to do in our lives what only he can do. He is the only one that satisfies. Isaiah 55 verse 11 and 12 says this, as the rain cometh down from heaven in the snow and returneth not thither, but watereth the earth and maketh it bring forth in bud, that it may give seed to the sower and bread to the eater, so shall my word be. It shall not return unto me void, but it shall accomplish whereunto I sent it. And the word of God is clear that just as the rain hits the ground and brings forth life, so God and his word can bring forth life in you if you'll simply seek after him for the right reason. What's your motive today? Why are you here? Why are you sitting in this spot? Well, Brother Ray, I've got to be honest. My parents made me. Why are you here? Well, I've just got to be honest. It was all I could afford. No. Why are you here? Because I knew if I didn't come, my pastor would be disappointed. No, why are you here? Well, it's because it is a great place and I just wanted to come to a great place. No, why are you here? Because there are good people here and the faculty are great and the kids are awesome and I love hanging out with other students like me, and then that's a noble reason. But why are you here? Why are you at this moment? Did you come to see something else big and fancy? Did you come to get your belly filled once again? Why are you here? Because I want to know God. Because I want to be filled with him. My sophomore year, I sat up in the balcony about seven rows from the back in the Dale Horton Auditorium. It was September of 1994. The man of God got up and preached a message entitled Paul's Epitaph. What will your epitaph be? Somewhere in that message, he made this statement, are you living on a hope? Are you hoping? that your life is going to have value to it? Are you hoping that you have eternal life? And I sat there in that balcony and I thought, Lord, my life is a wreck. I came here my freshman year and failed Life of David twice. That's pretty horrible. I just got to be honest. I mean, everybody knows that David wrote on the ark. I failed it twice. I spent a summer trying to make money and came away with nothing. Relationships had fallen apart and I sat up in that balcony just miserable. I was this close to not coming back to Pensacola Christian College, but I had a dear friend who begged my father to let me return. Or matter of fact, he begged my father to make me return. So I came back one more semester and I sat up there and I thought, Lord, I am tired of this. I am so tired of it. All I want is you. And church, can I tell you this? I'm 43 now, and he is satisfied. I sat up here just weeping before service, just mind blown how big God is. He satisfies. And if Jesus were to stand here in your life at this moment and you had raced to this spot, would he ask that same question? Why are you here? Why did you come? Why are you seeking? I think the response should be, because, Lord, I'm needy. I need you. I need you.
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3: Turn in your Bibles with me, please, to the Gospel of John, chapter 11. John chapter 11. Lazarus was a quiet man. He lived in a little town by the name of Bethany. He had two sisters, Mary and Martha. As far as we know, he had no wife or children. There were the three of them, sisters and brother, in that family. We don't hear much of Lazarus from the pages of Scripture, but he was a man who spent some time with the Lord Jesus Christ, because it's clear that there was a strong relationship there between Jesus and Mary and Martha and Lazarus. And the Scriptures tell us that Jesus loved them, and it's clear that they loved Jesus also. He was a quiet man, but I suppose everyone here is familiar with this story about Lazarus. It has resounded off the pages of Scripture for centuries now. Lazarus was raised from the dead by the Lord Jesus Christ. If you read on past the end of that story of the raising of Lazarus, you will discover that there was a meal prepared there in the town in honor of the Lord Jesus Christ. And Lazarus was present at that meal. In fact, it was at that meal where Mary broke that box of ointment and anointed the Lord Jesus Christ. The focus at the meal was Jesus, but it seems that many of the people who came because they were focused on Lazarus. They came to see this man who had been raised from the dead by Jesus. And as a matter of fact, Lazarus became so much of a focus that it became dangerous for him. The religious leaders set out to try to kill him because so many people were recognizing him as a man who had been raised from the dead by Jesus. And with those words, the name of Lazarus fades from the pages of Scripture. We do not hear more about him. One Bible student has observed that of all men whom you would have expected to be at the cross of the Lord Jesus Christ, it would have been Lazarus. But Lazarus probably had fled for his life. Loving Jesus, he probably had not wanted to put Jesus in more danger. People were trying to kill Jesus, very, very vigorously trying to do so, and trying to kill Lazarus, and so Lazarus, the quiet man, fades from the picture. Many times when we look at the story of the raising of Lazarus, he becomes our focus also. What would it have been like to be a man raised from the dead? Where was he after he was dead? Well, I think he was in Abraham's bosom there in that place Jesus referred to as paradise. Did he remember that when

of Jesus raising this man from the dead. I think these observations will be of help and encouragement and blessing to you. You're familiar with the story, and so I'm not going to take the time to read it all to you here this morning because it's rather lengthy in the scriptures, but I'd like to begin with this first observation, and that is that we are often short-sighted, and often we fail to understand that God has a good and greater purpose in the tragedies or seeming tragedies that come in our lives. Life is full of burdens. Life is full of difficulties. Sickness comes, trials come, family problems come, political problems come, spiritual pressures come. And many times in our lives, we're short-sighted and we fail to understand that God has a good and greater purpose in the tragedies that come in life. Now, you have your Bibles open before you, and I'm going to have you look at them frequently during the message this morning. And I'd like to ask you to look at John chapter 11, verse 4. Jesus had just received the word that Lazarus was sick. In John 11, verse 4, we read, "When Jesus heard that, he said, 'This sickness is not unto death, but for the glory of God, that the Son of God might be glorified thereby.'" Look down at verse 14 of this chapter. "Then said Jesus unto them plainly, 'Lazarus is dead. And I am glad for your sakes that I was not there, to the intent ye may believe. Nevertheless, let us go unto him.'" When Jesus' disciples heard the news, that was a tragedy. They were somewhat removed from it, but they knew Mary and Martha and Lazarus also. And when Jesus told his disciples, "Lazarus isn't resting, he's not asleep resting, he is asleep dead," his disciples knew that there was real sorrow involved. Mary and Martha would be grieving. The townspeople would be grieving. Death is a great sorrow. Death is a great burden to many. There are many under the sound of my voice this morning who know that firsthand. Many who have lost husband or wife or dear sweet children or mother or father. And you know the great grief of death. And others know the great griefs and sorrows of burdens that we carry in life. Sometimes, like Mary and Martha and the townspeople and the disciples, sometimes we focus so much on the grief and the sorrow and the burdens that we forget the fact that the Lord Jesus Christ has a purpose in that in our lives. And it is a purpose with a greater good. It's something that Jesus has permitted to come because he has something important for us in life. And so we tend to be short-sighted sometimes, and we tend to fail to understand that great point that God has a good and greater purpose for us in the tragedies that come in our lives. Secondly, I observe from this story that often our sorrows and burdens in this life are compounded by our unbelief. Often our sorrows and our burdens in this life are compounded and made heavier because of our unbelief. With your Bibles open in John chapter 11, look at verse 21. We read these words, "Then said Martha unto Jesus, 'Lord, if thou hadst been here, my brother had not died.'" And undoubtedly that was true. And Martha is saying, "Jesus, if you had just come, if you had just been here, my brother would not have died." Look at verse 32. This is Mary, her sister. "Then when Mary was come where Jesus was and saw him, she fell down at his feet, saying unto him, 'Lord, if thou hadst been here, my brother had not died.'" Verse 37. In verse 37, some of them said, these are the townspeople, "Could not this man which opened the eyes of the blind have caused
that even this man should not have died.

0: And so there is great grief and there is great sorrow and there's great questioning. And the burden of this sorrow of death is compounded and made greater by the fact that there was unbelief. The sisters said, "Jesus, if you had just been here, didn't you care? If you had just come, Lazarus could have been healed." The townspeople said, "He healed the man who had been blind from birth. If he could do that, couldn't he have healed Lazarus so that he wouldn't have died?" And the answer, of course, is yes, he could have. But Jesus had something greater in mind. And because Mary and Martha, who knew Jesus, and perhaps some of these other townspeople did also, because they weren't trusting fully with all their hearts in the midst of this great sorrow, because of their unbelief, because lack of trust is unbelief, and because they were unbelieving, their sorrow was greater than it would have been otherwise. And so, my dear friend, for you and for me, sometimes in life, our sorrows and our burdens are compounded by our unbelief. But I see another point in this story which is very important. And I think we often miss this when we read this account in the scriptures. We remember that this account contains the shortest verse in all the Bible, Jesus wept. But we fail to recognize why it was that Jesus wept in this event. Jesus sorrows over our lack of trust. Look at your Bibles, please. Verse 33. "When Jesus therefore saw her weeping," that's Mary, "and the Jews also weeping which came with her, he groaned in the spirit and was troubled." Notice it does not say when Jesus realized Lazarus was dead. Jesus knew that before he came. It's when Jesus saw their weeping, when he saw the evidence of their lack of trust, he groaned in the spirit. Oh, how his heart was made heavy, and he was troubled. Look at verse 35. Jesus wept. Verse 38, "Jesus therefore again, groaning in himself, cometh to the grave." And so Jesus approaches the place where the dead body of Lazarus is lying. Jesus knows what's going to happen. He knows that he's going to restore Lazarus again to his sisters. He knows that death has no permanent hold on Lazarus. Jesus knows that he is the eternal God and that he has dominion over even death. Jesus knew all of those things. He did not sorrow and weep because Lazarus was dead. He knew that Lazarus was not truly dead. Lazarus was in a place of great comfort with the saints of old. Jesus groaned in his spirit, and he sorrowed and he wept when he saw his people who did not know him well enough to trust him even when they could not see. Now, don't minimize the tragedy in the lives of Mary and Martha. Lazarus had died. Death is a tragedy. God never intended for death to enter this world. Death came because of sin. And so it's a tragedy, and we should not minimize that. But Jesus saw that they had lost sight of him. As they walked through this sorrow, somehow their view of Jesus was dimmed, and so their sorrow was compounded, and that created sorrow in the heart of God. My dear friend, when we go through life and the difficulties come, and we're overwhelmed with those difficulties, and we struggle and we begin to doubt, and sometimes we want to quit, And sometimes we think we just don't have the strength to go another day. And sometimes we wonder, how can it possibly ever work out? And we wonder, how can comfort ever come? We need to get our eyes back on Jesus, who is the eternal God, and who has dominion over all those difficulties that come in life. And I think it would help us to remember that when we grieve in the way Mary and Martha did, grieving in doubt, grieving in unbelief, grieving in inadequate trust, lack of trust, then our Lord Jesus Christ grieves, because he knows he's the answer, and he sees us hurting because we've lost sight of that point. And so Jesus sorrows also, but he does so over our lack of trust. And then in the fifth place, I see a very important truth in this event which took place in the life of the Lord Jesus Christ. And it's a theological fact, but let's stop and look at it for a moment because it's very important. It is this: those who believe on the Lord Jesus Christ do not die. Did you hear what I said? Those who have believed on the Lord Jesus Christ, those who put their faith and trust in him, do not die. Now, I would be foolish to make a statement like that on my own authority, but I make that declaration to you on the authority of Scripture itself, and I'd like you to look at it. Look at chapter 11, verses 25 and 26. Jesus said unto her, now remember, the body of Lazarus is lying in the grave. It's already decaying, the Scripture tells us. But Jesus said unto her, I am the resurrection and the life. He that believeth in me, though he were dead, yet shall he live. And whosoever liveth and believeth in me shall never die. Believest thou this? Now, I speak to some this morning whose husband or wife or sweet child or baby, whose body lies in the grave. My dear friend, I want to reassure you and remind you again from the Scripture that those who put their faith and trust in Jesus Christ do not die. The body dies, yes. But the body is simply a house in which we live. It is simply a physical tabernacle in which we live. The real being, the one created by God, that soul and spirit which inhabits that tabernacle, is not dead. And let me tell you on the authority of Scripture, if you have a loved one and you're thinking on that loved one now, and that loved one knew Jesus Christ as Savior, that loved one still knows Jesus Christ as Savior and is in his presence today, enjoying the glories of heaven in another body which God has given to them, Paul writes to the Corinthians. And someday the Lord Jesus Christ will return, and that body which has been placed in the grave temporarily will be reconstituted. It will be changed. It will be made immortal, and you will be reunited with that one again. There is hope. There may be someone under the sound of my voice this morning, and the doctor has given you the very bad news that your life is coming to an end soon. My dear friend, if you know Jesus Christ as Savior, let me tell you on the authority of Scripture, your life is not coming to an end soon. It may be that that body is giving out. That happens with all who live a full age. Someday it comes that the body wears out. But dear friend, if you know Jesus Christ as Savior, you are not about to die. You're about to go on a wonderful journey. You're about to take up residence in a new home, in a new land, which is just as real and objective as this one where you are this morning. And you and I should remember that great truth from the scriptures about our wonderful Lord Jesus Christ. Those who believe on the Lord Jesus Christ do not die. Their bodies do, but they live on. And someday that body will be changed and they will be reunited with it, and all of us will celebrate that resurrection together. And then in the sixth place, I see from this event that the certainty of life and the certainty of the resurrection reside not in religion, not in a set of life practices, but the certainty of life and the certainty of the resurrection reside in a person, the Lord Jesus Christ. Look back at your Bibles at verses 25 and 26. Jesus said, "I am the resurrection and the life. He that believeth in me, though he were dead, yet shall he live, and whosoever liveth and believeth in me shall never die." Believest thou this? The certainty of life forever and the certainty of the resurrection, that has nothing to do with a set of religious beliefs. That has nothing to do with a set of religious practices. It has nothing to do with faithful church attendance, though God's people ought to do that. The certainty of life and the certainty of death reside in a person. And to have that life and that resurrection, that certainty of life and certainty of the resurrection, has to do with your relationship with that person, Jesus Christ. Jesus didn't say, "These rules are the resurrection and the life." Jesus said, "I am the resurrection and the life." And so our absolute certainty resides in the fact that we have a relationship with the one who is the resurrection and the life. And then I see in the seventh place that to believe on Jesus is to believe that he is God and that he died in our place for our sins. Now it's important when you study the scriptures to study them in the larger context. And if you go back in the earlier chapters prior to this event with Lazarus, you will discover that there was a great controversy raging, great argument, a great controversy even to the point of violence. And that controversy had to do with who is Jesus. If you go back in the scriptures, in fact, turn there with me, please, back to chapter 8 of John. In John chapter 8, verse 24, you'll read these words. Jesus is speaking to the Jews, and he said, "I said therefore unto you that ye shall die in your sins. For if ye believe not that I am he, ye shall die in your sins." Now focus on that expression, "if ye believe not that I am he." Look at verse 25. "Then said they unto him, Who art thou? And Jesus saith unto them, Even the same that I said to you from the beginning." Verse 27, "They understood not that he spake to them of the Father." When Jesus said, "You're going to die in your sins because you will not believe that I am he," Jesus was saying, "You're going to die in your sins because you will not believe that I am the Father, Almighty God." Verse 28, "Then said Jesus unto them, When ye have lifted up the Son of Man, that's Jesus, then shall ye know that I am he, speaking of the Father. Verse 30, as he spake these words, many believed on him. And then verse 58 of that chapter, as he continues in this great controversy, Jesus said unto them, these Jews who wanted to kill him, verily, verily, I say unto you, before Abraham was, I am. Now, my dear friend, it cannot be declared any plainer than that in Scripture. Jesus was declaring unto them, I am the eternal God come to live among you in the flesh. And they didn't accept that. In fact, verse 59 says, they took up stones to cast at him, but Jesus hid himself and went out of the temple. Then we come to chapter 9, and this is the story of the man who had been blind from birth. Jesus heals him of his blindness, and the Pharisees create a great controversy over that. And in chapter 9, verse 35, we read these words. Jesus heard that they had cast him out. That's a reference to the synagogue. Back in verse 22, we read, if any man did confess that he, Jesus, was Christ, he should be put out of the synagogue. Jesus is Christ. He is God with us. He is the Savior. And in verse 34, we read these words, they answered and said unto him, thou wast altogether born in sins, and dost thou teach us? And they cast him out. Jesus heard that they had cast him out. And when he had found him, the former blind man, he said unto him, dost thou believe on the Son of God? He answered and said, who is he that I might believe on him? And Jesus said unto him, thou hast both seen him, and it is he that talketh with thee. And he said, Lord, I believe. And he worshiped him. To believe on Jesus is to believe that he is God and that he died in our place for our sins. Look now at chapter 11, the story of Lazarus, verse 27. In chapter 11, verse 27, Martha is speaking. She said unto him, that is unto Jesus, yea, Lord, I believe that thou art the Christ, the Son of God, which should come into the world. Jesus, you are the Messiah, the eternal God come to save us. Look at chapter 11, verse 45. Then many of the Jews which came to Mary and had seen the things which Jesus did believed on him. My dear friend, to believe on Jesus is to believe that he is God and that he died in our place for our sins. And then I am reminded that though this, many consider this the greatest miracle that Jesus ever did, I am reminded that Jesus performed a greater miracle than raising Lazarus from the dead when he voluntarily laid down his life for us and then took it back up again in his resurrection. That was an even greater miracle. Look in the Gospel of John at chapter 10, verse 11. John chapter 10, verse 11, Jesus is speaking and he says, I am the good shepherd. The good shepherd giveth his life for the sheep. Verse 15, the latter part of the verse, and I lay down my life for the sheep. Verse 17, the latter part of the verse, because I lay down my life that I might take it again. Verse 18, now listen carefully to the scripture. No man taketh it, that is my life, from me, but I lay it down of myself. I have power to lay it down, and I have power to take it again. This commandment have I received of my Father. And there came a day, a few short weeks after this, when the Lord Jesus Christ hung on a cross, not having resisted at all, and hanging there on the cross, he died. But he did not die because they killed him. They tried. He died when he chose to die. When his sacrifice for our sins was complete, he cried out, "It is finished," and he gave up the ghost, the scripture says. And my dear friend, on the first day of the week, Sunday, that followed, the Lord Jesus Christ took hold of that life again and came of his own volition out of that tomb. And this was a greater miracle than the raising of Lazarus, and it has greater importance for us because Jesus, who had the power to raise Lazarus from the dead, was God who had the power over life and death. And when he died for us, he did so willingly of his own volition. And when he rose from the grave, he demonstrated that he was God by doing that of his own will, in his own power, coming from the dead. My dear friend, the miracle of raising Lazarus from the dead was done so that we would believe in Jesus. Look back at your Bibles again at chapter 11, verse 15. Jesus said to his disciples, "Lazarus is dead, and I am glad for your sakes that I was not there, to the intent ye may believe. Nevertheless, let us go unto him." And verse 40 of this chapter, Jesus answered Martha and said to her, "Said I not unto thee that if thou wouldest believe, thou shouldst see the glory of God?" And so Jesus performed this great miracle of raising Lazarus from the dead so that we would know who he is and so that we would believe on him for salvation and believe on him and trust him for our walk through this life.
1: This is Rejoice Pulpit. And now, a sermon from a past chapel at Pensacola Christian College.
2: Let's take our Bibles, please, and turn to Matthew chapter 27. We're going to look at this passage and then another fascinating passage. This is a fascinating passage about when Jesus died. The title of the message, it's a unique title, but stay with me, you'll understand it. The title of the message is "The Implications of the Torn Curtain." The implications of the torn curtain. Let's look at the text, Matthew 27, verses 50 through 53. Jesus, it says in verse 50, Jesus, when he had cried again with a loud voice, yielded up the ghost, a fancy way of saying that he died. And behold, the veil, or the curtain of the temple, was rent in twain. It was ripped in two from top to the bottom. And the earth did quake, and the rocks rent, and the graves were open, and many bodies of the saints which slept arose and came out of the graves after his resurrection and went into the holy city and appeared unto many. Isn't this a fascinating passage? What happened when Jesus died? We see that the temple curtain was ripped in two. There was this great earthquake, and so much happened. Graves were open, and people were resurrected. Now, the temple, as you know, was the center of religious life in Jerusalem for the Jews. The very center of the temple was this special place called the Holiest of Holy Places. And so it was this small inner chamber, and it was separated by an outer chamber, or from an outer chamber, by this tall curtain, this big, tall curtain. The curtain symbolized that mankind was separate from God. And so there was symbolism there, and only the high priest once a year could go inside the curtain into the holiest of holy places and atone for the sins of the people. So no one else was allowed in there, so the curtain obviously symbolized separation from God. The curtain was about 60 feet high, at least here in this temple, and it was 30 feet wide. It was 4 inches thick. So try to picture that. I think of the curtain over at the Dale Horton Auditorium. We just had Reflections over there, and if you remember, they had the curtain separate during Reflections, and they had this big curtain back there. And so picture a curtain about that size, and that's what you had in the temple separating the holiest of holy place from the outer chamber. In Matthew 27, where we just read, the Bible says that the moment Jesus died, the temple was ripped in two from the top to the bottom. Obviously, it was ripped from the top to the bottom to represent that only God could do that. Of course, only God could rip a 4-inch thick curtain like that. And this was obviously to represent that now that Jesus had died and paid for the sins of mankind, we have instant access to God. Instant. So it was celebrating, in a sense, this monumental shift in the work of God. And I think the earthquake represented that as well. The people rising from the dead, that was representative as well. So this earthquake happens, graves are opened. Not everyone was resurrected, but enough to trigger the fact that because of the death and resurrection of Jesus, you now had heaven open and people could experience all that God had designed for them. These people were resurrected and showed up in their resurrected bodies. What an amazing sight that must have been. So all of this together represents this monumental shift in the work of God. A monumental shift in the economy of God. A monumental shift in the way God relates to his people. I think of it this way. It'd be like the difference between high school and college, right? I mean, that's a huge difference between high school and college. There's some things that are the same, but a huge difference between high school and college, and you experience that. You say, you come to college, you go, whoa, I'm in a different world here, okay? This is different. It'd be like the difference between dating and marriage, okay? Every girl that I dated, my mom always said, they're just friends. They're just friends, okay? And then at some point I went from just friends to just married, and she couldn't say that anymore, okay? So it was a big shift, okay? Now I'm married, oh, I'm in a different world. So all of this together, I think, represents this monumental shift in the work of God. And let's think about that this morning. So think with me. The temple curtain rips in two as a representation of this monumental shift. What is it? What is it? What's the difference? Well, I think it's simple. This curtain ripping in two marked the end of the necessity of temple service. God was saying, this is unnecessary anymore. It's all obsolete. It marked the end of the Levitical priesthood. And we know this later in the book of Hebrews. It says that's over with. So it's saying this: the Levitical priesthood is over with. This is all over. It's obsolete. The temple service is obsolete. The priesthood is obsolete. And no more sacrifices. No more sacrifices. You don't need the temple service. You don't need the priesthood anymore in its present form. And you don't need to make all those sacrifices anymore. What an amazing turn of events. Now, let's everyone turn to 1 Peter 2. Everyone go with me to 1 Peter 2. Here's another fascinating passage that I think represents the implications of what happened when the temple curtain ripped in two and this new economy started, this new work of God. And there are many verses about this in the New Testament, but none of them sum it up like this verse right here, especially as it relates to the personal implications to your life. You say, oh, this is great, Pastor Zach. I understand what happened in history, but how does this relate to my life? Well, that's what we're going to talk about. How does this monumental shift relate to you and I personally? Well, we see it right here in 1 Peter 2, 4 and 5. Look what it says. Peter says in his epistle, to whom coming as unto a living stone, disallowed indeed of men, but chosen of God and precious, that's Jesus, ye also as lively stones are built up a spiritual house, a holy priesthood, to offer up spiritual sacrifices acceptable to God by Jesus Christ. You know what he just said there? He said, you are the temple now. You're the temple now. You're the priesthood now. You are the sacrifice. We don't need the temple service. We don't need the Levitical priesthood. We don't need the animal sacrifices. Why? Because you're the temple now. You're the priest now. You're the sacrifice. Let's consider those three issues and implications this morning. Let's consider each one of those implications this morning, and that'll be the message. First of all, I want you to consider the fact that because Jesus died and rose again, you are the temple of God. We are the temple of God. We are now the place of God's special presence. The holiest of holies under the old covenant was the place of God's special presence, which was separated by this large curtain. But the curtain's been ripped in two. And now God dwells in the hearts and bodies of his people. And so Peter says, you are like living stones that are built up this house of God. Now he's speaking corporately and individually. And the Bible does so when it speaks on this topic. And we all know this. The true church is not a material building. We meet in a building we call a church building, but we're not a material building. The true church is a gathering of born-again people who have the indwelling presence of the Spirit of Christ, who have Christ, the Spirit of Christ, in their own bodies. So we are the temple of God. My body, your body, is the place of God's special presence today. Jesus began to allude to this change when he called his own body a temple. In John 2:19, Jesus said, destroy this temple, and in 3 days I will raise it up. And he was speaking of his own body. So he alluded to this change by calling his own body a temple. Then later on, the Bible says that when you receive Jesus, you receive the Spirit of Christ, and now you become the body of Christ. You become the temple. We become the temple. At first, when Paul presented this, he spoke of it in a corporate way. Listen to this verse, okay? Listen to this. I know this is technical, but let's follow along. 1 Corinthians 3:16 and 17. Know ye not, and he speaks in the plural. Ye is plural. Know ye not that ye, plural, together, are the temple of God, and that the Spirit dwelleth in you. Corinthian church, he's saying, and we could extend that farther, people of God, born-again believers, you together are the temple of God. The church is the temple of God. If any man defile the temple of God, him shall God destroy. Ooh, that's serious. If anyone would seek to destroy God's church or defile God's church, God will destroy that person. If someone seeks to defile the church of God through heresy, through immorality, the Bible says there are serious punishments on that person. Through division, through causing discord in the church. So he said, he that would defile the temple of God, him will God destroy. For the temple of God is holy, which temple you are. Now everyone, hold your place in 1 Peter and go with me to 1 Corinthians, if you would, chapter 6. You know this passage, but let's look at it. 1 Corinthians 6. So first he speaks in the plural. Now he speaks in the singular. And he uses what we call the genitive case to also speak to each individual person. He said, you collectively are the body, you collectively are the temple, and you individually are the temple. Look what it says in 1 Corinthians 6:13. Meats for the belly and the belly for meats, but God shall destroy both it and them. Now the body, your body, is not for fornication, but for the Lord, and the Lord for the body. Verse 18, flee fornication. Don't put yourself in a spot. Don't provide for that in your life. Make it hard for you to sin in that way. And if you get in a spot, run, okay? Flee fornication. Every sin that a man doeth is without the body, but he that committeth fornication sinneth against his own body. What? Know you not that your body is the temple of the Holy Ghost, which is in you, which you have of God, and you are not your own? For you are bought with a price. Therefore, glorify God in your body and in your spirit, which are God's. Don't you know that your body is the temple of God? I find it interesting he brings up two issues, food and fornication. Think about this. Both of those represent legitimate desires. Now, when they're out of limits, when they're inordinate, then they become corruptive. But I have a legitimate desire for food, don't you? Okay? You say, I'm thinking about it right now while you're talking, Pastor Zach. I have a legitimate desire for food. You have a legitimate desire for food. But if it becomes inordinate and I indulge too much, then it becomes destructive and corruptive in my life. Same with sexual desires. He brings up fornication because that is a sexual desire, which is legitimate. God's given it to you, but outside of the limits and boundaries of marriage, it becomes corruptive. And he says it's a sin against your own body. You're sinning against yourself. It's a unique sin in that way because you're sinning against yourself. And so he brings this up and he says, we shouldn't be using our body for gluttony. We shouldn't be using our body for fornication. Why? Because we house God in our body. We're walking around with God inside of us. Now, I know the challenge with both of those issues. I understand the challenge with both of those, and all of us pray against temptation in both of those issues. Could you listen for a second on this one? And I'm speaking from the heart here. Hey, especially to the guys here. Guys, instead of looking on a screen at some girl that you don't know, that's probably starving herself or drugged up, or they're airbrushed to make her look like that. Instead of doing that, why don't you put your focus on developing a real relationship with a real girl, a godly girl? God says, I know you have that desire. And Paul said it's better to marry than to burn. God says, I've created marriage for the wonderful fulfillment in that regard and expression of that. So why don't you put your focus there? Girls the same. Why don't you put your focus there? Why don't you, hey, there's a fine arts coming out up. Get a date, you know? God would want you to use your body in a productive way. Not viewing porn or fornication. That misrepresents God. You see, the temple of God was a representation of God's glory on the earth. And God says, that's what I want with your body, to represent me on the earth by your attitude, by your actions, by your appearances and the way you dress your body, your deportment, your demeanor. Everything you do with your body represents God. We want to make sure, young people, I'm speaking to myself, that our bodies are used in the most effective way possible for God. That God is at home in my body. Because I am the temple of God and so are you. What an incredible privilege. What an amazing calling. What an exalted duty. We are the temple of God. Where is God? He's inside my body. That's where he is. He's inside your body. And so we pray every day, none of us are sufficient for this, but we pray every day that we would use our bodies in the best possible way. If we corrupt our body, young people, if we die prematurely because we misuse it, or because of a lack of care or indulgence or defilement, we ruin our bodies, then what we're doing is we're ruining the testimony of God through us. Not as a whole, but through us. We want God to use our body. We want God to be at home in His temple. Amen. So, number one, we are the temple, the place of God's presence. Number two, we're the priest. We're the priest, a person of great privilege, the priest. Go back to the passage, 1 Peter, everyone. Go back to, here's another implication of this shift in the work of God. We no longer need the Levitical priesthood. The curtain's ripped in two. Instant access to God. You don't need a priest. You are a priest. You don't need to go to a priest for confession. You don't need to go to a priest between you and God. You don't need to go to a priest for instruction. You've got the Holy Spirit. You've got in your heart, you've got the completed Word of God. You've been made righteous through Jesus Christ. You have instant access to God at any moment. You don't need a priest. You are a priest. Look around. There's priests everywhere in here. We're all priests. Wow, that's an exalted duty too. Now, let's get out of our head the false notion that we may have of priests. From the false religions, you know, you see these guys with the bald heads and the ornate robes and to separate themselves from people and they live off in this monastic type life. Get out of our head that notion. By the way, some in a Christian context even presume to be that. And they wear the clerical robes and the clerical collars and the interesting looking hats and whatever. And that's at best, it's a misrepresentation of the Word of God. At worst, it's a remnant of idolatrous influence on Christianity. But either way, it's a vain show. It's wrong. The Bible says we're all priests. We don't go to a priest. We are a priest. We don't have to go to a priest. We are a priest. Listen to 1 Peter 2:9, a passage just beyond what we're reading. It says, "But ye are a chosen generation." I like that. "A royal priesthood, a kingly priesthood." Every believer is a king and a priest in Jesus. We are a royal priesthood, a holy nation, a peculiar people. That doesn't mean weird. It means unique, special, that should show forth the praises of Him who has called you out of darkness into His marvelous light. We are priests. Wow. The priest in the Old Testament had this exalted duty. He was a leader, an example of purity. He was an instructor. He taught the people. He would intercede for the people in prayer. He was a signal bearer to signal a gathering or going to war. And God says, that's obsolete. That's been done away. The Levitical priest was made such by his birth. You've been made a priest by your second birth. But even though the Levitical priesthood is obsolete and done away, God still wants to represent Himself through His people as priest to the world. We represent Christ to the world. We preach the gospel. We pray for people. We prepare them for the call of God in their life to come to God. We prepare them for the judgment of God. We intercede in prayer. We preach. We pray. We prepare. You don't need a robe to do this, but you do need to dignify your office. We need to dignify the office that we have. We're not sufficient. We get up every day and pray for God's grace, but we are the temple of God today. We are the priests that represent God on the earth today. Last of all, and you see it in your passage, we are the sacrifice. Let's read it again, verse 5. "Ye also, as lively stones, are built up a spiritual house." You're the temple. "A holy priesthood." You're priest. "To offer up spiritual sacrifices." We're the temple, the place of God's presence. We're the priests, the person of great privilege. We are the sacrifice, and I wrote down a presentation of grateful passion. We are to give our lives as a sacrifice to God. The curtain ripping in two represent a monumental shift in God's economy and His work. No longer was the temple service needed. No longer was the Levitical priesthood needed. No longer was the animal sacrifices needed. God said, I don't want an animal sacrifice. I want you. I want you. Hey, folks, when we give a sacrifice of ourselves to God, we're not giving Him something He doesn't already own. The Bible says we've been bought with a price. We're simply recognizing His right to possession. We're saying, God, You gave me life. God, I owe my existence to You, so I'm going to give myself in sacrificial service. I'm going to use the body You've given me to serve You. I'm going to give myself back to You as a sacrifice of appreciation, as a symbol and a sign of my grateful passion for You, my gratefulness and my love for You. I'm going to put myself on the altar. Now, there are physical sacrifices to be made today, but the focus is that of spiritual sacrifices. In other words, God calls it spiritual because it starts in the heart. It's the condition of the inner man that God has always seen as the most vital. It's the outflow of that. It's a heart that loves God. It's a heart that's grateful to God. Nobody has to make you do it. You want to do it. No one has to make you do it. You want to do it. Because you love God and you're grateful. Hey, say Romans 12:1. Cite Romans 12:1 with me if you know it, okay? I'll get you started. Say it out loud if you know it. I beseech you therefore, brethren, by the mercies of God, that you present your bodies a living sacrifice, holy, acceptable unto God, which is your reasonable service. You say, what does God want with my body? I mean, there's parts that are unattractive, breaking down, disproportioned. God said, it's not how you look. Now listen, young people, it's not how you look, essentially. It's what you do with it. Now, there's nothing wrong with trying to improve your body. The Bible says we should nourish and care for our body. Ladies, if you want to put a little makeup on, praise the Lord. Guys, maybe combing your hair would be good. Hey, that's fine. But God says, it's not essentially how you look. It's what you do with it. What you do with it. What you do with the bodies that I've given you. Your body is a gift from God. You're fearfully and wonderfully made. We are to care for our bodies and nourish it. Why? So that we can give them up in grateful service to God in the most effective way possible. Hebrews 13:6 says that when we do good and give to others, it is a sacrifice well-pleasing to God. Like this Serve Pensacola thing you're doing. And whenever you are out there serving the Lord by giving out the gospel or edifying believers or being a blessing to your family and friends, God says, if you're doing that unto me, that's well-pleasing. Hebrews 13:15 says, we're to offer up the sacrifice of praise. When you come to church and you praise the Lord from your heart, God said, boy, that is so well-pleasing. When you do that in your personal devotional life, God said, that pleases me so much. Our life and our lips used as a sacrifice to God. It's acceptable to God. He receives it. It's a sweet-smelling sacrifice to God. And as we respond this way, our whole life becomes a sacrifice to God. In light of what Jesus did on the cross, what should we do? Well, we give our life back to Him. We give our best to Him. We give our all to Him. And we never forget who we are because He died on the cross. We are His temple. We are the place of God's special presence. He dwells in our body, and we're to represent Him with our bodies. We are His temple. We are a priest. We are a priest. What an awesome responsibility. And we are a sacrifice. We're an offering. Our lives are an offering to Jesus. Our altar is our desk, our residence hall room, our office, our place at home. Our daily duties are our sacraments. We give them to God. We give our lives to God. Why? Because Jesus died for us.
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3: What is your spiritual blood type? Physically speaking, there are four principal blood types: type A, type B, type AB, and type O. And in case of a physical emergency, it's important that you know what your blood type is. However, in case of a spiritual emergency known as sin, death, and hell, it is important that you know what your spiritual blood type is. The hymn writer famously said, "What can wash away my sins?" The answer? Nothing but the blood of Jesus. Jesus' blood is an atoning blood. It is an incorruptible blood. It is a precious blood, and it is the only blood that God the Father accepts as a sufficient payment for our sin emergency. So are you covered by the blood of Jesus? If not, the Bible says today is the day of salvation. Call upon Christ today.
4: That was James C. Johnson. He serves as the pastor of Northstone Baptist Church in Pensacola, Florida. For more Strength for Life, please visit our website, strengthforlife.church.
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5: Take your Bibles, if you would, and join me at the end of Genesis chapter 49. Genesis 49, in just a moment, we'll start in verse number 33. Well, I'd like to acknowledge, of course, at the beginning of this message, that we have been over the last nearly 2 years on quite an adventure in the book of Genesis. I have on many occasions begun a sermon on a Sunday morning with take your Bibles and turn to the book of Genesis, this book of beginnings. And as we have turned through the course of this book, we have said in the beginning creation, in the beginning, corruption, catastrophe, confusion, conception, commands, crossroads, consequences, conflict. And for the past few weeks, we have looked at in the beginning character. And in a few moments, we will see somewhat of a contrast, but that is in the beginning conclusion. Today, we're going to bring to conclusion this book of beginnings. Now, just to summarize what takes place in these last few chapters that we won't preach entire sermons on. In these last few chapters, after Joseph has this reunion with his brothers and then with his father, there is a continuation, of course, of Joseph's administration over the famine and how he enriches Egypt with truly incredible prosperity and wealth. And then, obviously, there is this moving of Joseph's family, Jacob, and their families to the land of Egypt, setting them up in the land of Goshen, and they prosper there. And then there's a healthy section towards the end of this book that details the blessing of Jacob upon the 12 sons, these 12 tribes. And then we get to this point where we find ourselves at this concluding section in the book of Genesis. It was about 2 years ago that when we were first starting this study in the book of Genesis, that about the same time, Dr. Zacharias and I took a trip to Honduras. We were participating, speaking in a conference there for missionaries. And at the end of that conference, one of the missionary families that was hosting us took us to do some swimming in the ocean. It was actually Dr. Zach's idea. Hey, let's go jump in the ocean. And we did. And while he was frolicking in the shallows, I ventured out into the deep, okay? And quite honestly, Dr. Zach displayed the wisdom that I should have practiced. I'm out in the ocean and I'm at, I guess, water about up to my neck, and I felt this little sting on the bottom of my foot. And so I felt this little sting or stings. And so immediately I said, oh, that hurt. And I just turned around and came back in. I told the guys, I said, I don't know, I must have stepped on something. And I went and I washed it off in some clean water. And I sat down in a chair. And all of a sudden, I mean, not all of a sudden, but it just continually started to increase in my awareness that I had been stung by something. Well, come to find out, I stepped on a sea urchin. I don't know if you've ever done that or know anything about it. Some of you that maybe have, you just winced with a pain of recollection, okay? It hurt very badly. And it was one of those

the ultimate victory through our Lord Jesus Christ. But there's still this sting. There are few things like death that seem to captivate our attention. When Jacob, who in our passage today, finally gives up the ghost, when he dies, it got the family's attention. And I would also submit that some things were about to resurface that should have been long ago put to rest. The title of our message today is Putting Our Fears to Rest. There again is something about a family funeral that can be two things, both unifying and sadly dividing. There are times when funerals do truly unite a family in ways that even to watch are quite encouraging. But there are also times when the loss of a family member brings this sense of confusion, unrest, suspicion, and can be quite difficult. Sometimes these old resentments seem to rise to the surface during a time of crisis. And I would submit, as is always the case, a crisis doesn't usually cause our insecurities. It simply reveals them. We start to see those fissures in our character that have long existed. They just haven't been so obviously revealed. Today, as we come to the conclusion in our study in the book of Genesis, and more recently in the life of Joseph, we are going to do not necessarily a deeper dive into Joseph's final years in Egypt. We're not, of course, going to look at the blessings pronounced upon Jacob's family, but we are going to see something that takes place at the end of Jacob's life and brings us to the end of this book that we certainly can't escape. In Genesis chapter 49, beginning in verse number 33, the Bible records the following. And when Jacob had made an end of commanding his sons, he gathered up his feet into his bed and yielded up the ghost and was gathered unto his people. And Joseph fell upon his father's face and wept upon him and kissed him. Just as a brief aside, do you know, oftentimes we see that in the Old Testament, we look at a person who dies and we don't seem to look much further than that, that the grave, Sheol, is the end of their existence. But isn't it interesting that before Jacob's earthly tabernacle was ever taken to the gravesite that was established by Abraham, the place where Leah had been laid to rest, the place where Abraham and Sarai were laid to rest, this place where Isaac and Rebekah were laid to rest, before his earthly tabernacle was ever taken there, the Bible says here, early in the book of Genesis, throughout the whole entirety of the 66 books of the Bible, the Bible says that Jacob was gathered to his people. His body had not yet been placed with his people, but Jacob was absent from his body, and he was at this moment present with his Lord. Well, what does this bring, this time of separation? Of course, there is a process that is about to happen, and Jacob's body is going to be cared for. In fact, it's going to be, you know, something's going to happen to his body that was uncharacteristic in the time of the people of God, the children of Abraham's existence. He's going to be embalmed in Egypt. Now, this is, again, a brief aside, but this would have been a cultural norm for the established elite in the land of Egypt, but it was not customary for the people of Israel. This was something that Joseph could practice in Egypt while not compromising his identity as a follower of Jehovah. Isn't that interesting? I mean, his father's going to be embalmed, which was customary in Egypt, but not customary for the people of Israel. You know, there are some things that at times we're a little scared of because it's not customary for us, but just because it's culturally

different doesn't mean it's culturally wrong. And here was an early, again, Genesis evidence of the same. Now, there's going to be a time of mourning and a funeral procession that is unmatched in the pages of Scripture. The entire nation of Egypt is about to mourn the loss of Joseph's father, Jacob. The Bible says, Genesis 50, verse number 3, and the Egyptians mourned for him 70 days. They mourned for him for 70 days. And then there's this incredible entourage that accompanies his body back to Machpelah, where he's going to be buried. I mean, you have, of course, all of Jacob's family, they go, but then you have these officers of state. I mean, this is the in a sense, the assembly of those that surround Pharaoh. They go, and there are all kinds of people that now they make this trek, and they're doing so in honor of Joseph's dad, a recognition of the fact that if Joseph mourns, we mourn along with him. And by the way, I would note they truly did mourn. And while cultures even today differ from what this mourning may look like, all cultures do understand this sadness because of loss. It's appropriate that they mourn. In this book that we were left in Scripture, this book that details things, how do things happen underneath the sun? The Bible says to everything, there is a season, a time to every purpose under heaven, a time to be born and a time to die, a time to weep, and a time to mourn, a time to mourn. I would also say also there is a time to provide comfort for those that mourn. In the book of Romans, we read, rejoice with them that do rejoice and weep with them that weep. And might I remind us, cultures don't all do this the same way, and neither do you and I individually. We don't all mourn the same way. At times we look at a person and we say, it's time to move beyond that, but maybe it would have been time for us, but not necessarily for them. Sometimes we look at a person and we say, they have seemed to have moved on rather quickly, but again, there is a time, but that doesn't look the same for every person who is experiencing loss. And so while I might acknowledge that Ecclesiastes does say a time to mourn, it also goes on and it says a time to mourn, and then it says a time to laugh, a time to dance. Wow, there's a time for celebration. There's a time for laughter. So for those who are mourning right now, I don't know the time period that's appropriate for you to mourn, but I do know that the Bible seems to indicate it is just for a time, but it's not forever. There is a time when you should anticipate laughter again. There is a time for you to anticipate celebration again. There is a time for everything under the sun. It may not look the same for all, but there is a time that is appropriate, and then a time that that should come to its conclusion. So Jacob's family had laid their father to rest, but there is a group that has not yet personally been living in rest. There had been some ongoing, underlying, albeit hidden turmoil, and there is something that even today we need to see should be laid to rest, and that is their fears of the future. Well, let's begin with this, the resurfacing of old fears. The resurfacing of old fears. Have you ever had something that's just been one of those historic, I don't know, I'm just afraid of? I mean, what is one of those things that if somebody brings it up or someone shows it to you, you have this historic fear of? You know, for Joseph's brothers, there was something that started working its way once again to the surface. And there is an answer to this that will finally help it be laid to rest. But let's see what is starting to once again resurface. Genesis 45, verse number 3. And Joseph said unto his brethren, I am Joseph.
doth my father yet live? And his brother could, and his brethren could not answer him, for they were troubled at his presence. Okay, do you remember what took place? This is some time ago in our study that Joseph finally reveals himself to his brothers. He says, I'm Joseph. Is my father yet alive? Ah, they're troubled at his presence. But did you notice the first question that he asks? Is dad still living? Yes, he is still alive. What may have been happening with the brothers is, so long as dad is alive, Joseph is going to continue to extend to us goodness and mercy. Now, 17 years have gone by since Jacob and all of his children and their families have moved to Egypt. 17 years have, it's water under the bridge. Since that day, we know of nothing that Joseph had done to stir questions or insecurities in the minds of his brothers. He had cared for them, provided for them, granted them land, provided for them a living. He gave them food and shelter. Yet their suspicions of Joseph runs deep. And I believe this is because their focus had remained on their own character, not on the character and integrity of Joseph. Now, did you catch that today? Why are they insecure? Because they're thinking about how would I have treated me rather than how is Joseph treating me? Again, you remember, is my father still alive? So they start to think, now the dad's gone, what is Joseph gonna do to us? So notice what they say now after the death of their father. Verse number 14, we'll fast forward now to Genesis 50. Genesis 50, beginning in verse number 14. And Joseph returned into Egypt. This is after the burial. He and his brethren and all that went with him to bury their father after he buried his father. And when Joseph's brethren saw that their father was dead, they said, Joseph will peradventure hate us and will certainly requite us all the evil which we did unto him. He's gonna treat us like we have treated him. Verse number 16. And they sent a messenger unto Joseph saying, thy father did command before he died saying, so shall ye say unto Joseph, forgive, I pray thee now, the trespass of thy brethren and their sin, for they did unto thee evil. And now we pray thee, forgive the trespass of the servants of the God of thy father. And Joseph wept when they spake unto him. And his brethren also, verse 18, and his brethren also went and fell down before his face and they said, behold, we be thy servants. What is it that they're doing? And by the way, what a slight to the character of Joseph. Well Joseph, we know what you must want to do to us. Really? Do you not know me so well? I mean, these past 17 years, haven't you watched me? Has there ever been a time when I have tried to requite the evil for evil, to take vengeance upon you for what you've done? Has there ever been a time? What a slight to the character of Joseph. And how often do we wonder if God has really done something for us? I mean, we could ask the question, did God really save us? Because we wonder if we would save a person like us. How often do we wonder if God could really love us? Because we wonder if we could really love a person like us. How often do we wonder if our hardships are connected to a vengeful God? Because were it left to us, we would seek vengeance when given the opportunity. The word troubled that is used in this passage, they were troubled. The word troubled that is used here literally means they were terrified. We find that trouble comes when we ascribe our own troubled motives onto another. Why are we oftentimes troubled? Because at times we start to ascribe our motives and we superimpose them onto the life of another.
You know, maybe you would do something a certain way. And so you, well, I would probably do this. And so we start to superimpose that onto a friendship. We superimpose that onto a spouse. We place our motives and we think that must be how my boss is functioning. How sad it is when we take our motives and we try to superimpose them upon our God. When God brought them to Egypt, Joseph was in a place where he could actually offer forgiveness. And I believe that Joseph had forgiven his brothers long ago, but now when they finally are there, he's in a position where he can actually offer it to them. And yet, what is it that they do? While Joseph does acknowledge their evil, he in no way, shape, or form is trying to deny the fact that they've done wrong. He wants to live in light of forgiveness. Honestly, for Joseph's brothers to carry around this fear for 17 years is a lot for them to carry around. Many of us, for a lifetime, carry around something that we are attributing to others or to God that simply is not true. They're probably thinking this. Really, do you have the ability to know the motives of another person? Well, what God's probably trying to do is, listen, we do know the motives of God, and God's motives are always good. So what are we trying to live in light of, our own motives or the true motives or actions of another? Let's take this a little bit further, and let's see the reminder of original forgiveness. Joseph is going to bring in a powerful reminder. Listen, I forgave you long ago. Okay, we're going to turn back the pages and remember how Joseph originally offers forgiveness and restoration to his brothers, not because they deserved it. And you know, truly, forgiveness is never earned, but it can be both offered and received. When you are forgiven, it's not because, well, I finally earned forgiveness, so it is due and coming to me. Let me ask you, do you ever truly get to the place where you deserve God's forgiveness? Finally, I have earned it. Listen, forgiveness is not deserved, it's not earned, because we did wrong. If we're gonna just like, well, I have to make up for all the wrong, then any forgiveness is because of your goodness, not the goodness of another. So forgiveness, it can be offered, and obviously it should be, but it's not earned, and it should be received, accepted when it is offered. So I believe again that Joseph had forgiven his brothers a long time ago, but when God brought them to Egypt, Joseph was in a place he can now officially, for their benefit, offer it. And they were at a place where they were truly ready to receive it. Notice verses 4 and 5. Genesis 45, verses 4 and 5. And Joseph said unto his brethren, this was long ago, 17 years ago, come near to me, I pray you. And they came near. And he said, I am Joseph, your brother, whom ye sold into Egypt. Now therefore, be not grieved nor angry with yourselves that ye sold me hither. For God did send me before you to preserve life. Now, notice it's as important to know what Joseph did not say as it is to know what he did say. What does Joseph not say here? What Joseph doesn't say is, hey, it's okay. It didn't really bother me. It doesn't really matter. Or let's just pretend this never happened. I am certain it did bother him. It really did matter. And of course, it really did happen. Joseph acknowledges their evil. He also accepted the fact that God was still at work. And you know, you must do both to truly process the evil that takes place in the world. And more specifically, or more personally, the evil that takes place to you. Joseph does not try to just pretend, hey, it's okay. Let me ask you this. Most of us have experienced this in this room. Have you ever said to another person before, oh, it's okay, because they've come and acknowledged that they've done wrong. It's okay, there's no big deal, it didn't really bother me. But we keep living as if it really did bother us. Acknowledging the evil is part of the process of forgiveness for you.
when you've been wronged. We acknowledge that was not right for them to do. And Joseph acknowledges it. He says, listen, as for you, you thought evil, you did evil, your actions were wrong, but at the same time, I see that there is a God who is at work in my life.